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4: Mainly clear for the rest of your Monday. Tonight's low, 42. Sunshine and clouds around Tuesday, high 72. Tomorrow night, low 49. Wednesday, sunshine and clouds, a high 71. Thursday, mostly sunny, high 79. Cloudy on Friday with a high 80 and a high 78 on Saturday. I'm AccuWeather's Andy Robb on Southern Maine's official weather station, News Radio 98.5 FM and AM 560 WGAN.
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6: 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Our number, 877-381-3811, 877-381-3811. Breaking from Eyal Yacovi. Just an hour after President Trump said he spoke to Hezbollah, that's the first president to speak to Hezbollah, after they agreed to stop firing, and by the way, the Saudis assured us that they had, guess what, Mr. Producer? Hezbollah launched a massive barrage of rockets at Israel civilians. But Israel should stand down, but they'll be blamed if they respond. And the way we know this, this stuff is tracked online. And you can see the concentration of missiles that were fired into Israel, and Israel's supposed to stand down. To the west of the Golan Heights, to the northeast of Nazareth, that's where they fired them. Not too far from Tiberias. I've posted if you're interested. If you're interested. And let's see. I'm just looking at this. Yeah, all right. Just looking at it. Now, I have a question for you, America. Serious question. If you have an individual who's been convicted of a serious felony and confessed to it to a judge and signed a plea deal so that individual could avoid prison and wouldn't be charged with other felonies, that individual is ripping off people just like you. He would get out there and urge, you know, old ladies and so forth to donate money to him so he could build the Southern Wall, which was never built. Would that be somebody you would listen to or respect? Because that's Steve Bannon. The facts I just gave you are not in dispute. That's Steve Bannon. Now, if this same individual, Steve Bannon, had spent hours and hours and hours with Jeffrey Epstein, and there's videotapes of this, how he's teaching, he's prodding, he's coaching Jeffrey Epstein, after this guy's already been convicted of a zillion horrific offenses, on how to deal with you, the public, and the press. I assume he got paid for it. How come we have no transparency? All these people on Capitol Hill go on and on. I want to know who's paying who. We're going to get the receipts. We're going to... What a bunch of buffoons. Okay, where are the videos? Where are the videos? What did Bannon and Epstein do? I call them the Epstein-Bannon videos. How come Bannon won't go on his program, The Fraud Room, and just explain it? What's he covering up? Guy hasn't missed a meal, that's for sure. So what's he covering up? I don't think he's taking a shower in about 2 or 3 years either, but what do I know? Anyway, and I don't know why Chairman Comer or some of these other guys who say, we're going to get to the bottom of this Epstein stuff, why haven't they subpoenaed his videos for investigative and legislative purposes? Maybe Congresswoman Luna will help us with that. She seems to be very focused on this, which is fine, which is good. Maybe Ro Khanna, a.k.a. Ro Khanman, complete scumbag, but maybe he'll help us with this. And, of course, the late, great Thomas Massie, who couldn't hold his own seat in the Republican primary and says, that proves we're going to have a revolution and I'm going to run for president. Sick and getting sicker. But nonetheless, Massie, Khanna, Comer, Luna, ABC, 123, whoever they are, there's big bloated Bannon. You can't miss him. What was he telling Epstein? How much was he paid by Epstein? Why was he even with Epstein? Mr. Producer, are these fair questions? Aren't these people telling us they want to get the bottom of everything and release names and everything? Why do they avoid him? How does Bannon get a pass? He shouldn't, in my humble opinion. Let's go back to another sleazeball, back to this guy, Plattner, from Maine. Now, Ms. McDonald, that was the campaign lady, her account of Ms. Gertner's, that's the wife, discovery of the messages and her alerting the campaign to them last summer before the rally with Mr. Sanders was confirmed by another person who was told about the messages at the time. The Wall Street Journal earlier reported the existence of the messages on Saturday afternoon. Now, despite all this, the Nazi stuff, the communist stuff, the pervert stuff, the texting lewd things to women when you're married, Bernie Sanders stands firmly with the guy. Because these communists stand together. They stand together. Elizabeth Warren, there's another one. Stand together. Ro Khanman, there's another one. It's another. You know, Roy Khanman, much like Karl Marx, you know Karl Marx played the London Stock Exchange while he was attacking capitalism? Did you know that, Mr. Producer? It wasn't even his own money. It was his father's money. His father was a lawyer. This guy, he was filthy. He didn't shower much. He was vulgar. He didn't have much of an income. And he played the stock market with his father's money, who gave him some money to pay the rent, while he was trashing capitalism. Now, you know, the funny thing is capitalism and stock market seem to go hand in hand, don't they? They're all hypocrites. They're all buffoons. Let's go on. Now, Ms. McDonald, the campaign lady, shared with the New York Slimes what she said was a screenshot of a message exchange with the wife that started in the early hours of August 27, 2025. We're talking about recently. The wife had sent a message to a broader group asking someone from the campaign to contact her, and Ms. McDonald offered to talk. In their conversation, the wife told her about the messages, which she described as sexting, according to Ms. McDonald. Not to get too sick, and I don't want about this. Why do these perverts, you know, he had that former congressman, I can't remember his name. You remember him? Why do they think sending pictures of their you-know-what is attractive? May I ask you that, Mr. Producer? I mean, mean, does a woman want to say, well, look at that picture? No. No. United States Senate is not a training ground for redemption. Ms. McDonald, the campaign lady, said it is a place for proven leaders with moral clarity and integrity. Well, he's got none of that. McDonald was one of three campaign officials who resigned in October after revelations about controversial social media posts by Mr. Platner and scrutiny of a tattoo widely recognized as a Nazi symbol. What did this guy do every day, Rich? He's texting. He's grotesque. He's doing stuff in public he's not supposed to be doing. I thought he's an oyster farmer. What the hell is an oyster farmer? If you're an oyster farmer out there, can you call me? What is an oyster farmer? How do you farm oysters? Don't you just kind of throw them all in the pond and hope one day they're big enough to eat? I don't understand it. How do you even know if they're big enough to eat? By the size of the shell? Furthermore, I've asked this many times, who's the first person who ever ate an oyster? Seriously. It's like, what the hell are you doing?
7: I'm going to eat an oyster.
6: Why?
7: Because I can.
6: You're eating what we usually spit up. You know, that's. Do you like oysters, Rich? They're gross, right? I love people. When I was younger, I'd go to a place, you know, they'd have some beers and there'd be oysters. Have an oyster. No, that's all right. No, it's great. It's great. No, it's okay. In the months since then, despite a barrage of headlines about inflammatory remarks Mr. Platner made about women online years ago, remarks for which he has apologized, well, that fixes it, the candidate went on to have a stunning rise to become the presumptive Democrat nominee. You know, the Democrats know how to pick them. They really do. Marxists, Islamists, Nazis, racists, anti-Semites. Sort of a rainbow coalition of freaks, frauds, and phonies. As he heads into a tough general election fight against Ms. Collins, the incumbent, some Democrats remain anxious. Now, they're not anxious that he'll win and they'll have a sicko among them. No, because apparently there's many sickos up there. There's many sickos. They pay these, you know, these, use our tax dollars to pay off all these charges and everything against them. How hard is it to be a senator and a congressman and keep your pants on or your skirt on? How hard is that? Standards, you know. Republicans, for their part, here's the slimes, are broadcasting a steady drumbeat of old Reddit posts in which Mr. Platner insulted women, black people, white rural people, and others. How dare the Republicans actually make the voters aware of this? Mr. Platner has spoken openly about struggling for years with post-trauma stress disorder. You know what I hate about this? Because I know a lot of people served in the military, including in my family. They hate when flunkies like this use their service and after service period as a justification or a defense for their conduct. There are people that really do have issues and problems and so forth, but they're not putting Nazi symbols on their chest. They're not harassing women. They're not sending dirty pictures and texting them to women. They're not doing stuff in public that this guy's... You understand, folks? This is all really an attack on the military and the military service. The way he went after those two servicemen, one of whom was shot four times and he says he wishes he was killed. What kind of a... This is a sick man. Which is exactly why Bernie Sanders loves him. He's a sick man, too, in a different way. In 2013, he posted that women afraid of rape should not get so drunk that they wind up having sex with someone they don't mean to. How's that, folks? Where are all the women's groups with all the stuff going on that's so gross? Are they even around anymore? In another post, he responded to a cartoon about sexual assault in the military, dismissing challenges faced by service members who bring crimes of rape. He said, when every whisper of a misplaced hand brings down a feature-length film, anyone who actually thinks the military is purposefully covering up rape, it's clearly both an idiot and junior enough in rank or life experience to think it matters. So he's dismissing it. In January 2020, that wasn't many, many years ago, was it? He waded into a debate over whether West Coast Marines were more chill, arguing that they get to bang L.A. chicks, whores. Oh, this guy's lying. I'm not even going to get into this. He deleted the history ahead of his campaign kickoff, you know, because they try and cover up. They try and clean it up. And then when you bring it up, well, it's gossip. As the primary heated up, Governor Janet Mills, his Democrat opponent, seized on his post, releasing ads featuring women responding to his remark about rape with disgust.
8: But I apologize. I don't mean any of the 4,000 things that I erased on the, you know.
6: His campaign organized an online event aimed at helping its female supporters talk with their networks about Mr. Plattner's posture toward women. So he's a woman hater and a womanizer. He's a pervert. He sends texts and so forth of things I'm not going to repeat. He's also a pervert. He's done things in public you're not supposed to do by any means. It was a misjudgment when he put the Nazi sign of a Nazi concentration camp guard tattoo on his chest and left it there for his entire adult life. Mistake. But he says, look, I fixed that. I'm now a communist. Oh, okay. I'm now a communist. He's just a regular guy, an oyster farmer, because that's what regular guys do. He's just a regular guy, be a swell senator representing the people of mine. I remember when Ed Muskie was a senator. I didn't much care for him, but he was, you know, a class act. Olympia Snow, I didn't much care for her, but, you know, none of this stuff. Look, I've just endorsed Susan Collins. She's more liberal than I would prefer. She's more liberal than I would prefer. But she's not scum of the earth like this guy. And yes, I will vote for a more liberal Republican against a Nazi turned communist, a disgusting pervert who trashes women, makes fun of rape, and then trashes two service members, one of whom was shot four times. Yeah, I think I'll vote Republican for Susan Collins. What do you think of that, Rich? I'll be right back.
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0: You know, folks, I have my opinions about things, and I try and raise them when I have a disagreement with a friend or an ally in a respectful way. And I will always do that because I know they mean well. Because I know if you're my friend, you love the country. Otherwise, you wouldn't be my friend. So I just want you to be aware of that. It's different when I know people hate us, they hate the country, when they're trying to self-promote and grift, you know, like the Bannons of the world and his ilk. But I know this about President Trump, that he does love the country, that he is trying to do his best, and I'm hopeful this works out properly. I hope it works out from my perspective on top of that. Time will tell. Time will tell. Let's go to Robert, Odessa, Texas, the great KWEL. Robert, how are you, sir?
1: I'm great, Mark. Thank you very much for taking my call. Great show. I'm a regular listener and a MAGA supporter and a Trump supporter.
0: Thank you.
1: My comment is I've heard your kind of position on the Iran war. I've heard from Senator Johnson and Lindsey Graham that we need to go in, quote unquote, finish the job. And I understand that. We've been at war with this regime for 47 years, and they're the world's leading sponsor of terrorism and enemy of Israel and us. But I think the only way you can do that, and I think as history shows us, is to totally destroy them, like we did Nazi Germany and the Japanese, you know, with the land, and we had to do an invasion with boots on the ground.
0: Well, it's not going
1: to
0: happen. We're not going to send in ground troops. And let me suggest that, you're being very earnest, let me suggest that we destroyed the Soviet Union without sending in infantry, which would have been a disaster. And the public is not going to support it. It's just not. And so again, I go back to something I've been talking about for a couple of months. Arm the Iranian people. 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
3: I'm Chuck Sievertson. The Trump administration's transgender military ban is likely unconstitutional, says a federal appeals court affirming a lower court's blocking of the ban. Defense Secretary Hegseth says, see you at the Supreme Court. The Justice Department stating it will abide by a federal judge's ruling temporarily freezing the Trump administration's $1.8 billion fund for people claiming injuries from the Biden administration. ABC's Jay O'Brien asking Texas Senator John Cornyn.
4: Was this a miscalculation of the president?
5: Yes, I guess I'd call it that.
3: Confirmed Ebola deaths in Africa doubling since Thursday to 42, with hundreds of confirmed cases in Democratic Republic of Congo and Uganda. Suspected cases now over 1,000. Federal judge is allowing a progressive group to fly an 86-47 flag during a protest in Washington, rejecting the Secret Service's claim the phrase is a threat against President Trump. This is ABC News.
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4: Danny, as we go to break, I know you have a traffic check.
5: Yeah, there's an accident right now. Crash between exit 19 and Wells and exit 48 in Portland. That's northbound. And the right lane is currently blocked. So use caution. Expect delays on this morning commute.
6: Exit 41?
5: Exit 19 and exit 48.
6: Now, what streets are exit 19 and 41?
5: Marginal Way.
6: Oh, okay. 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
5: no, it's not.
6: Well, no, that's downtownish. 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
5: yeah. Well, I thought you were busting on me for doing the mile checks. 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Crash at mile 44 in Scarborough. That's what it says on here. So we
4: mile
5: get
4: marker 44.
5: Mile 44.
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4: Hi, it's Matt from the WGAN Morning News. Tomorrow we're going to be talking with Howie Carr from the Howie Carr Show, as well as Phil Harriman at 8 o'clock. 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
2: Now, your AccuWeather forecast.
7: Mainly clear for the rest of your Monday. Tonight's low, 42. Sunshine and clouds around Tuesday, high 72. Tomorrow night, low 49. Wednesday, sunshine and clouds, a high 71. Thursday, mostly sunny, high 79. Cloudy on Friday with a high 80 and a high 78 on Saturday. I'm AccuWeather's Andy Robb on Southern Maine's official weather station, News Radio 98.5 FM and AM 560 WGAN.
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0: 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I'm very excited about this new sponsor, GhostBed. I really am. I think you're going to love it. Okay, let's check out the callers here. Let's go. Ralph, New York, New York, the great WABC. How are you, Ralph?
1: I'm very good, Mark. I just have a question to ask you. Maybe you could shed some light on this. Are you familiar with the IRMA on Social Security for Medicare?
0: IRMA, is that a woman?
1: No. It's a tax that they put on your Medicare. What happens is when you make a certain amount, you get a you pay so much each month for your retiree.
0: Yeah, I know. I pay a ton.
1: You know, for your me too. But anyway, the IRMA is an extra tax that they put on, and the thing about it is that you're medical, and I just like to know where the money goes to, the extra money they take from me. I don't every year I don't get it, but it depends how much money I make.
0: Well,
1: that
0: is
1: year,
0: that Part A, Part B? There's Part D. There's Part G. What part are you talking about?
1: I'm not sure exactly what part it is, A, B, or maybe it's the whole thing. It's just a basic amount you pay every month.
0: Here's what I'm going to do. I'm going to help you out. Don't hang up. Mr. Producer, will you give him the contact number for Chapter, please? Ralph, I'm going to help you out. Everybody else who needs help, too. Don't hang up. We're going to give you the contact for Chapter, which is a fantastic service that addresses questions like this, and I'm sure they'll be able to help you. So don't hang up. Let's go to Joe Woodbridge, Virginia, the great WMAL. Go.
2: Mark, an honor and a pleasure.
0: Thank you,
2: I'm
0: sir.
2: I'm a little frustrated. I just don't understand why the mainstream media and possibly President Trump is allowing Iran to dictate the terms of the deal when it comes to Iran, when it comes to Israel decimating Hamas and Hezbollah. I believe that it's a separate issue, and it shouldn't be part of the Iranian deal. And we should allow Israel.
0: And you are 100% right, because Iran wants Hezbollah, the Houthis, and Hamas part of the deal, particularly Hezbollah, because that's really it's like its fighter wing. And Israel's saying, don't let them be part of the deal. We got to wipe these guys out. Why don't we let them wipe them out?
2: I don't get it. You know, Hezbollah will never stop attacking Israel until there is no more Hezbollah. That's the bottom line.
0: And Hezbollah's killed Americans. Isn't it patriotic?

0: periodic to kill these guys off?
1: I'm a former Marine. I was stationed out in 29 Palms, California in 1983. I was attached to 3rd Tank Battalion. And we were put on 24-hour notice. And, you know, I'll be honest, Mark, if revenge for the death of all our Marines in Beirut and all our people in Iraq who were maimed by the improvised explosive, if revenge was the only motive for attacking Iran, then I'm all in.
0: I'm with you. They've already killed off Nasrallah, all these people who were involved in killing, you know, all of our guys. And they don't get any credit for that. It's just kind of crazy. And now they're in there. Do you know, after they were assured, apparently after this relatively brutal phone call, the Saudis assured our president, according to another report, that Hezbollah would not shoot any more missiles. Do you know they shot a whole barrage of missiles into Israel right after that?
1: Sure. You know, I praise Donald Trump for being the first president to really take on Iran. But I really, really, really want to see Israel take out for good Hezbollah, Hamas. And while we're at it, we should take out the Houthis as well for good.
0: Doesn't look like that's going to happen, which is frustrating a lot of people in this audience. A whole lot of Trump supporters, hardcore people in this oil, and particularly people who've served in the military have been calling this show left and right, many veterans, saying finish them off so we don't have to deal with this anymore. And I'm with that. And I've talked about the ideology of this regime. If you don't destroy the regime, if you don't arm the Iranian people and give them the kind of backing and support they need, I'm not talking about troops on the ground. I'm talking about, you know, technical information, location information, training, arms, and so forth. You're not going to take out the regime. But apparently we're not supposed to do that. I don't know why. I don't know why regime change is a phrase that we're supposed to hate. We want to destroy these bastards so they can't keep doing what they're doing, or they're going to keep doing what they're doing, and then your kids and grandkids are going to be shipped off to war. All right, my brother. Great call. Thank you. We've had great callers. We've had great callers a lot. I want to thank you all for that very much. You know, Jill Biden's out there selling a book. Honestly, she's making a fool out of herself. The thing she's saying about her husband, everybody knows it's not true. She knew he has at least some level of dementia. We all know it's not something to make fun of, not in my view. So I'm not going to play her clips because I don't really care what she says. I'll leave it to everybody else. But I am going to go back to this guy, Graham Plattner. This guy, Chris Murphy, is a real piece of you-know-what. And I want you to listen to how he defends Graham Plattner. He's a nasty punk, this guy, Chris Murphy. Cut 9, go.
2: I mean, Graham Plattner is somebody that served our country. He served his community. He's also made mistakes, and he has admitted that. Character also involves standing up to people who are bankrupting and corrupting this country. And
0: now we go to Trump. Go ahead.
2: Contrast between somebody that has put his life on the line for this country.
0: Mr. Producer, if we tried to get this reprobate on, let's try again. Come on, I just want to interview him. Here's Cory Booker. He's on ABC this week. Boy, they must be hurting. Face the Nation had Chris Murphy. I mean, Chris Murphy's not a hard get. They don't actually have to book him because he's calling. Can I come on? Can I come on? Can I come on? You need a filler? I'm ready. Can I come on? Guy's a nut. Then there's Cory Booker. Good job in Newark there, Cory. The Democrat militia. That's right. Armed and dangerous. And they're attacking horses. Did you see that, Rich? They were hitting horses with the... I don't know, wood? And throwing bricks at them? I mean, these are sick, this Antifa. We got to get to the bottom of this group, pull it out by the roots. Pull it out by the roots. Cut 10, go.
3: Do you have concerns with the weight of all these controversies that it may jeopardize Democratic hopes to get that Senate seat in Maine?
4: Yeah, I have concerns. That guy has questions to answer, and that's what campaigns are for. But when I go all over New Jersey and see hundreds and hundreds of thousands of New Jerseyans losing their health care and millions more seeing their health care costs go up.
0: All right, slow down. Hundreds and hundreds of thousands of New Jerseyans losing their health care from what? The costs? You can thank Obamacare and the Democrat Party. Not a single Republican voted for Obamacare. Not one. Didn't you get your $2,500 check from the federal government? Remember, Obamacare was going to save us $2,500 a year? They just lie. So what Obamacare has done, because it's so huge, is it's driven up the cost of all medicine. It's driven up the cost of all insurance rather than driving it down. And it needs these, in spite of the cost increases, in spite of the inadequate quality care, the American taxpayer is paying twice. Those of you on Obamacare are paying, and then you're also paying taxes to subsidize it. That's how bad this is. We spent God knows how much time talking about it, and they just go, Medicare for all. Shut up, you idiot. You don't even know what you're talking about. These are the Obamacare people, the Democrats. They've destroyed the market system for medical care. They've destroyed the insurance coverage for medical care. That's why your costs are going through the roof. How come we're paying so much? Because of you bastards, that's why. I'll be right back.
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12: Yeah, today, 2 months before the primary, and we got stuff flying.
11: Our first casualty of the election. News number one was Jim Libby not qualifying for his clean election funds.
12: That's right. Over a cup of Joe, we'll be tackling all the big political stories happening from Augusta to the Beltway. No, and on the surface, it looked like he did make it. He didn't have staff.
11: He didn't really have staff.
12: No, and I guess that's the catch-22 if you're trying to raise clean election funding. You don't have money to pay for staff until you get the clean election funding. So it's a little bit of a catch-22 for a

0: 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But yeah, they did specifically note that he didn't have sort of a supervisor looking over the shoulder and monitoring the efforts to collect these signatures and the $5 checks.
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0: 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It'll be the best service decision you ever made. 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Trust me on this. 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And you know what? You're going to be very proud that you're working with them. You're not working with these behemoth companies where you're just a number. Eric, Finksburg, Maryland, the great Sirius XM satellite, go.
1: Hi, Mark. I was wondering, do you think this agreement that's out there that they're talking about with the president, would that be considered a treaty? And then would that kick in the treaty provision that's in the Constitution?
0: It's a great point, and technically you're correct. It would. But they don't seem to send anything in there for treaties anymore, do they? Even the Obama deal, even the Obama deal, they changed the rules to accommodate him and so forth and so on. So I suspect if the president wants it, it's going to be tough. But to answer your question, technically, yes, it should go through the process. And the reason I think you're asking this is because it takes a supermajority of the senators to approve a treaty, doesn't it?
1: Yes, it does. Yes, you brought that up during the Obama Iran
0: right.
1: deal. How they went around it with they tried to pass a law, and you said they hijacked the treaty provision.
0: And they did, and technically there should too. I'm just saying it's unlikely, but it should. It would go through the Senate Judiciary Committee. The chairman there is Lindsey Graham, and Lindsey Graham has said that he thinks the Senate needs to take a look at it. So who knows? But I have serious doubt that that's going to happen. So much of the Constitution these days, very upsetting. The way they treat the impeachment clause, which is outrageous. Other clauses they ignore completely. And not just in Congress. The judiciary, too, does the same thing. But good call, Eric. Excellent. All right. There's one other thing I wanted to get to before we leave here. Did you know Hakeem Jeffries was outside that Delaney Hall in Newark, New Jersey, too? And this guy, Andy Kim, the senator, you know, he got hit with, what did he get hit with? Laughing gas or something? Pepper spray. Says it was the worst day of his life. Let me help this senator, because he apparently is not really that sharp. When you go to something like this and you're obstructing federal law enforcement and state troopers and state law enforcement, and you're standing sort of between law enforcement and the rioters, the violent rioters, Antifa, and they're shooting pepper spray, that is, law enforcement and Antifa, you may get hit in the face with pepper spray. Just a word to the wise. Didn't his mother tell him this? Apparently not. And here's the genius right here. Cut five. Go.
2: People are looking at these images and thinking of earlier this year in another city. Are you concerned about that?
3: Oh, I'm hugely concerned. You know, absolutely. I've gotten so little sleep this past week. I mean, this has been, you know, one of the most difficult weeks of my entire life. And again, it's not about me. It's just I am so worried about my state. I've not seen my state with this level of precariousness during my entire time, you know, in elected office. So I'm worried about what comes next. It's uncertain. And I'm hopeful.
0: Okay, let me help you out, pal, because you sound very dim-witted, as a matter of fact. People are in detention. They're here illegally. Some of them have killed. Some of them have raped. Some of them are pedophiles. Some of them are not. The first claim was that some of them didn't like their food. I'm sorry, you don't like your food? Too damn bad. We salute all you heroes out there, given the time and the clock here, and we wish you all the best. How about tomorrow? Can we do this again tomorrow? Yeah, same place, same time. Thank you. God bless you, and see you then.
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8: From ABC News, I'm Chuck Sievertson. The Justice Department stating it will abide by a federal judge's ruling, temporarily freezing the Trump administration's $1.8 billion.

0: $1 fund for people claiming injuries from the Biden administration. Republicans at the Capitol indicating to ABC's Jay O'Brien that was a good call. O'Brien asking Texas Senator John Cornyn.
1: Was this a miscalculation of the president?
2: Yes, I guess I'd call it that.
0: Sources last week told ABC News Republicans were worried the fund could hurt them in the November elections. Though gasoline prices were coming down recently after reports of progress in U.S.-Iran negotiations, they could head back up again to a national average of $5 a gallon by July 4th, says Patrick DeHaan, Gas Buddy analyst, adding that the blockades by Iran and the U.S. of the Strait of Hormuz are to blame.
3: North of 95% of the current gyrations in the market are all fed by developments from the Strait, whether good or negative.
0: He couldn't care less if Iran resumes talks with the U.S. after cutting them off earlier today, says President Trump. But he was busy on the phone today, saying the Israeli prime minister agreed to not attack Lebanon and Hezbollah, the Iran-backed militants, Trump says, agreed to stop attacking Israel, that to try to restart the talks. Confirmed Ebola deaths in Africa doubling since Thursday to 42. Hundreds of confirmed cases in Democratic Republic of Congo and Uganda. Suspected cases now over 1,000. ABC's Matt Rivers.
4: Americans returning home from the DRC, Uganda, and South Sudan must now re-enter the U.S. through one of four airports: Washington Dulles, George Bush in Houston, Atlanta, or JFK.
5: And the screening section was sort of like this. Sort of makeshift camp.
4: Michael Ruprecht, a medical student working in Uganda, was on his way to Michigan when his flight was rerouted to Dulles International Airport in Virginia.
0: ABC's Matt Rivers. 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
0: The popular singer has filed for a temporary restraining order against a 31-year-old man who she says is a stalker. ABC's Alex Stone in Los Angeles.
8: Sabrina Carpenter says in a court filing she is fearing for her safety after a 31-year-old man named William Applegate allegedly tried to enter her home on May 23rd. He was arrested that night but then allegedly returned less than 24 hours later and was on her driveway. And then he appeared again, she says, in her court filing on May 25th.
0: Florida state officials file a new lawsuit against OpenAI, claiming the company is putting profits above people. ABC's Mike Dubusky.
9: Florida's attorney general alleges OpenAI doesn't do enough to prevent harmful or criminal behavior on its platform, and that puts children at risk. State AG James Ulfmeyer cites instances of people using ChatGPT before acts of violence, including last year's shooting at Florida State University. In response, OpenAI told ABC News it already has safety measures in place to redirect people to mental health resources if it detects them going down a dark path, adding it's committed to getting this right. Mike Dubusky, ABC News.
0: A teenage girl is under arrest after allegedly stabbing several horses at a Las Vegas competition over the weekend. The teen was a competitor at the National Barrel Horse Association's Professionals Choice Vegas Super Show. According to that organization, was arrested at a nearby hotel after the attack. Chuck Sievertson, ABC News.
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11: Mainly clear for the rest of your Monday, tonight's low 42. Sunshine and clouds around Tuesday. high 72. Tomorrow night, low 49. Wednesday, sunshine and clouds, a high 71. Thursday, mostly sunny, high 79. Cloudy on Friday with a high 80 and a high 78 on Saturday. I'm AccuWeather's Andy Robb on Southern Maine's official weather station, News Radio 98.5 FM and AM 560 WGAN.
12: Hi, it's Matt from the WGAN Morning News. Tomorrow we're going to be talking with Howie Carr from the Howie Carr Show, as well as Phil Harriman at 8 o'clock. I'll be chatting with them about the latest big Graham Plattner scandal and whether or not this time it will actually hurt his campaign. And Phil and I will be discussing the upcoming Maine primary next Tuesday. Also, we want you to tell us, do you think that Graham Plattner will make it to Election Day as the Democratic candidate for U.S. Senate in Maine? 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

0: I'm John Batchelor. I welcome my colleague of many decades, Bill Raggio, Senior Fellow for the Foundation for the Defense of Democracies. We go to the Long War Journal. Bill and his colleagues keep this chronicle of the violence in the world right now between adversaries, the United States on one side, and on the other side, a variety of adversaries. There's Russia and its shadow fleet transporting oil to China and India and Turkey chiefly, but anyone who can put money on the barrelhead. There is violence in the Strait of Hormuz, defensive strikes by the U.S. Some dare call it a ceasefire. There are strikes in Kurdistan, for heaven's sakes, we learned from Long War Journal. You don't know about that because it doesn't get attention in the major newspapers. Newspapers have to make a choice between domestic intelligence and politics and foreign intelligence and politics. Long War Journal knows that its job is to cover the foreign conflicts preying upon the U.S. and its allies. So we will also have one report today from Gaza, which is a story that has long been shoved aside to below the fold or page 17. But that dominated the world for 2 years. And where is it? We will also have opportunity to talk about what's going on in East Africa. But I begin right now with the surprising headline at Long War Journal. It's easy enough. Long War Journal. Just type it in. .org. Syria holds elections in Kurdish-majority areas. Finds Assad-era chemical weapons. Once upon a time, that would have been a major story. Remember the search for weapons of mass destruction in Iraq? Now we just find Assad-era chemical weapons, knowing that Syria and Iraq were allies at one point and that it was easy enough to transport chemical weapons from Iraq into Syria in order to defeat the search by the U.S. But that was then. This is now. Bill, Mr. Frantzman is a colleague of yours. Who is he? Where is he based? What does he report on for you? Good day to you, Bill.
1: Yeah, Seth is a good friend and colleague. He's an adjunct fellow at Foundation for Defense of Democracies. He's a contributor to Long War Journal, a correspondent for the Jerusalem Post, and he is based in Israel. Also an author of several books. I haven't had a chance to read it yet. It's just been so busy, but the October 7th War, Israel's Battle for Security in Gaza. Definitely want to give that a read to get Seth's take because he is on the ground. He's making it out to the battlefields, getting into Gaza, has a lot of access in Israel.
0: This vote in the Kurdish majority areas, it's striking. I hope we can look to Ahmed to get an explanation for this because, again, Bill, I share your hesitation about Syria and about al-Shara. However, it appears that they're doing everything that you could wish for in a country that's going to convert itself into a trustworthy ally. What is your measure after the massacre in the Kurdish area? They're now holding an election.
1: Yeah, these will be local elections. You'll notice that first of all, the self-appointed president of Syria is a former head of al-Qaeda's branch in Syria. He was in U.S. custody at the Camp Buka, the prison camp that was known as the University of Jihad. I just can't trust the guy, and nor should anyone. An election in a Kurdish area off in the hinterlands, that's fine. Those look great for him and for his efforts. So these are elections being put on without his support so it looks good. It's great window dressing. But, a jihadist is a jihadist in my book. We wouldn't be so forgiving here in the United States of a mass murderer, a mass rapist, or even a member of the Ku Klux Klan. But for some reason, we can accept the fact that the head of al-Qaeda's former chief of the Syrian jihad, who still has foreign jihadists in his rank and file, including some that report to the head of the group in Afghanistan, whose leader sits on al-Qaeda's shura, somehow he's an acceptable option for us in Syria. I just don't buy it, John. I never will. He says and does the right things. He puts on the suit, gets the Italian suits and gets his beard trimmed and, plays basketball with the head of CENTCOM, which was utterly repulsive to me. and he's a good guy. Meanwhile, he is a mass murderer and a mass rapist, and has imprisoned women and children. And, you know, he's just not someone we should trust, John. And if I may really quickly on the issue of chemical weapons, I actually experienced it firsthand in Iraq. I don't know if I've told this story to you or on the air, but we've, you know, I was at a base at Al Asad Air Base in Mosul in 2008. It was a missile base for the Assad regime. They were digging the U.S. military was digging up a mess hall for the Iraqi military, and they came across this field filled with potassium cyanide. And it was, you know, there was just these massive canisters. It's the precursor for cyanide gas, a chemical weapon. You know, the military wanted me to report on it, but didn't want to let me tell people, you know, didn't want anyone to go on the record. They just wanted me to be WMD boy for them. I refused to do so without getting, you know. So, you know, I saw it. I have pictures on my thumb drive. It's, you know, these things exist. The narratives that exist on WMD, was it what the Bush administration presented to the UN? No, but it was certainly something that should have been a massive concern to the international community.
0: That was Major League Politics once upon a time. Now, Bill, you are the memory. We go to a report we'll have later in the day from David Daoud. This is Lebanon, and this is Darkness Visible. The headline, David, will help us understand. Israel targets Imam Hossein Division missile commander in Beirut strike. Israel, the IDF is closer and closer to launching a full-scale operation in Lebanon all the way to Beirut because of the use of Hezbollah by Iran. Bill, I can only believe this is a release valve for the Tehran negotiations with Washington, because my memory is that Iran has never separated itself from Hezbollah. It wants concessions from the U.S. and Israel that if it stops dominating the Strait of Hormuz, the IDF will back off in Lebanon, is my memory. Has that changed, Bill?
1: No. So, look, Hezbollah is essentially the Lebanese wing of the IRGC. Its former commander, who was killed in a strike in 2007, his designation listed him as a member of the IRGC. The IRGC operates hand in hand with Hezbollah in this case. That Iman Hussein Division, it's an arm of the IRGC. What's it doing in Lebanon supporting the Hezbollah? You know, it always goes back to these two groups are integrally tied. And this is why I do think, you know, removing Iran from the chessboard, if that's possible, I don't see a regime change happening, and nor do I advocate for U.S. troops on the ground to make it happen. I've always believed this is something the Iranian people needed to do. I don't think they're going to do. They haven't, to me, shown the will to do so, or the fortitude to do it. Unfortunately, it's going to take a massive sacrifice, and I just don't see that it's one they're willing to make. I remind people that in Afghanistan, you know, over 100,000 Afghan security forces died fighting against the Taliban with U.S. troops on the ground, with U.S. air support and advisors and lots of money and weapons flowing, and we still lost. So it's a difficult task. But back to my point, if you want to weaken Hezbollah, getting Iran, getting that regime to be overthrown, that would be a mess. And this is why the Israelis were pushing for this at the beginning of the fight. But I think that those, unfortunately, the idea of an Iranian resistance was greatly exaggerated. And that's why you still have this Iranian link inside of Lebanon.
0: And targeting Beirut, that's an airstrike into the capital. And that was part of the so-called ceasefire between Israel and Lebanon. We're told that the Lebanese government or some representatives of it are in negotiation with Israel at the U.S. State Department, or at least they were before the holiday weekend. I don't have an update on that. But everything about Lebanon says that this is a major conflict zone that cannot be solved by negotiating a ceasefire with Tehran of the Strait of Hormuz. This is a piece of the story that doesn't fit neatly into the idea that we're all going to talk for 60 days and get along about the nuclear weapons program. There are many stories here that can't be solved by negotiation. We also have a report later in the day about Hamas. Hamas is not getting attention, but it remains as intransigent and violent and threatening as ever. It has not disarmed. It has not made any concession whatsoever to my reading in the so-called negotiation of the ceasefire led by the Board of Peace, which we're told as of last week does not have any funds. The members of the Board of Peace who were to contribute $1 billion each may have it in train or may not be there. I don't have clarity on that. We'll talk later in the day about Hamas, but right now the headline on Long War Journal, IDF kills new Hamas military leader, reports 10 ceasefire violations. That's May 21st to May 28th, just a week past. A colleague of ours, Samuel Ben-Ur, will update us on that. Importantly, the report that we'll have, my hope, later in the week, is from East Africa. Caleb Weiss, who is in East Africa for the Long War Journal, reporting on Shabab. Bill, what is Shabab and what are they up to?
1: Yeah, Shabab is Al-Qaeda's branch in Somalia and greater East Africa, but primarily based in Somalia. It is, to me, one of the most dangerous and persistent Al-Qaeda groups. The U.S. has been launching drone strikes against Shabab, which is the prime jihadist enemy in Somalia. The Islamic State also has a small node there. It's dangerous, but Shabab actually controls large swaths of territory. Probably, look, the last time, I want to say it was at least 5 years ago, where the previous head of U.S. Africa Command said that Shabab controlled around 25 to 30% of the country. Things haven't gotten any better there. They can probably be controlling somewhere between 35 to 40% of Somalia. We call them the Taliban of Africa. And it's just a dangerous group, a deadly group. It's Americans have gone there and conducted suicide attacks for Shabab. You know, you'd have a pretty substantial Somali expat community here in the United States. So there's danger of that radicalization. It's, you know, Caleb Weiss and I always joke, you know, joke is probably not the right word, but perhaps it is. You know, we wonder, is Shabab going to take over Somalia before Al-Qaeda's branch in Mali is going to take over that country? We could flip a coin depending on the week. We feel that one of these two, and without outside support, it's the U.S. and Turkey and other countries and African Union countries. They're propping up the Somali government and have been doing so for decades. And in Mali, it's the Russians that are propping up the junta there. The Al-Qaeda's branch made a push to take over the country. The capital is essentially blockaded. And they took over a lot of cities and towns. The Russians have stemmed the tide there, but it still doesn't look good.
0: The significant report from Caleb is that Shabab is congratulating West Africa's JNIM, which stands for the Group for Support of Islam and Muslims. Chiefly, they just took over Mali, a major action. Mali is joined with Burkina Faso and Niger, three states that have gone rogue, thrown out the democratically elected leadership. For the moment, they are a military dictatorship that is hard-pressed by Al-Qaeda. And one part of Al-Qaeda in East Africa, Shabab, is congratulating another part of Al-Qaeda. That's the JNIM in West Africa. So what we have is an African continent that is completely vulnerable to the aggression of Al-Qaeda and the jihadists I mentioned. When we come back, a few moments about the chaos in the Strait of Hormuz. Bill Raggio, Senior Fellow, Foundation for Defense of Democracy. I'm John Batchelor.
2: 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As the pace of AI accelerates, CEOs are rethinking how their leadership teams operate, how decisions are made, and how organizations are structured. IBM's annual CEO study shows that adopting new tools is no longer enough. Leaders are actively redesigning decision-making structures, clarifying accountability, and reshaping the C-suite to drive greater business impact. The study found that 76% of organizations now have a chief AI officer, up from 26% a year ago. And nearly two-thirds of CEOs say they are comfortable using AI to help inform major strategic decisions. The study also showed that organizations with an AI-first leadership approach are scaling more AI initiatives than their peers. The message is clear. Success with AI depends not just on technology, but on leadership, governance, and organizations built to adapt. 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

0: fees. It could also help resolve some of the issues fans have had in finding face value seats.
1: The idea is that this is like so that the tickets don't go to scalpers and bots. It helps real humans get in the door.
0: The program, which kicks off this summer, is based on your engagement with the artist on Spotify, as well as your location. Spotify says it'll send an email and an in-app notification to those that qualify. 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
3: I'm John Batchelor with my good friend Bill Raggio, Senior Fellow, Foundation for Defense of Democracy. The Straits of Hormuz, where is the ceasefire story? Well, I can't find it, Bill. I read a headline from the FT this morning out of London. U.S. and Iran launch fresh strikes as peace efforts continue. Subhead, Washington and Tehran are still trying to formalize a ceasefire. Therefore, the ceasefire we were told had descended is not a ceasefire, Bill. In fact, the ceasefire has never been a cease of fire. They characterized it as defensive reaction or skirmish. Right now, there is nothing peaceful about the Strait of Hormuz, and the ceasefire seems farther away than ever. What is your observation, Bill? We have a couple of minutes.
4: Yeah, just like Lebanon, if this is what a ceasefire looks like, I hate to see what a war looks like. Clearly, you know, I think this term ceasefire is thrown around far, far too often. The U.S., Iran, Lebanon, Israel, they enter into these ceasefires when they're nowhere ready to end taking shots at each other. And it's confusing. It's confusing to the American public. I just think the messaging behind this war from the administration, from the U.S. military, has been absolutely awful. You know, you could say we're working with Iran to achieve a ceasefire. That might be a lot more understandable. But people rightfully get confused when elected officials, when military officials are saying we are in a ceasefire with Iran. Oh, and we're blowing up their ships and targeting missile sites. And meanwhile, Iran is launching attacks at our bases through the region. That isn't what a ceasefire looks like. And we shouldn't pretend that there's one on at this point in time.
3: And the word peace, Bill, is completely inappropriate to to Iran. It is at war with the neighborhood. It is at war with the United States, the great Satan. It is at war with Europe and our allies in Europe. It's at war in all directions. The only allies you could say that Iran enjoys now and again are the Hezbollah of Lebanon, and perhaps of a quid pro quo with Russia and China and North Korea, but certainly not a friendship based on ideology. Bill Raggio, Senior Fellow for the Foundation for Defense of Democracies, his Long War Journal is going to report to us today over the course of these next hours. I'm John Batchelor.
5: 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Now get up. 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
16: ABC News, I'm Chuck Sievertson. The Justice Department stating it will abide by a federal judge's ruling temporarily freezing the Trump administration's $1.8 billion fund for people claiming injuries from the Biden administration. Last week, sources told ABC News that Republicans strongly opposed the fund. Reaction by Republicans at the Capitol to ABC's Jay O'Brien was muted. Missouri Senator Eric Schmidt.
17: My understanding, DOJ is not moving forward, so it's a moot point.
16: President Trump says the Israeli prime minister has agreed to not attack Lebanon and Hezbollah. The Iran-backed militants, Trump says, agreed to stop attacking Israel. All that to try to restart the Iran-U.S. talks. Confirmed Ebola deaths in Africa doubling since Thursday to 42. Democratic Republic of Congo and Uganda, suspected cases now over 1,000. A police officer fired after being caught on a doorbell camera repeatedly punching a woman during an arrest. Now faces an assault charge in Shelby, North Carolina. This is ABC News.
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3: I'm John Batchelor, Bill Raggio, my colleague and co-host, and we're very pleased to welcome after several weeks of not having a happy conversation with Jonathan Saya, a research fellow at the Foundation for Defense of Democracies. He is our reporter on Iran, not only the Iranian aggression in the region and against the United States and against the world by threatening the Strait of Hormuz consistently so much that the world's economy now is frozen, asking which way do we go, but also for the people of Tehran. I mentioned in the first weeks of the conflict, the bombing, one of the anecdotes that I enjoyed most asking Jonathan about was after the bombing ended, people in Tehran felt that it wasn't aimed at them because they were opponents of the regime, but there was a rush for sweet cookies or sweet cakes all over Tehran. That was the way people, human beings, reacted to hearing the bombs blast and knowing there was a conflict around them that wasn't necessarily threatening, but it was their country. You eat sweets. So we begin now with the headlines from Europe and ask Jonathan what it means. This is a report that includes a report from Tehran, a report from Beirut, and a report from from London and a report from Washington. All those are combined in this report. U.S. and Iran.

launch fresh strikes, writes FT, as peace efforts continue. Washington and Tehran are still trying to formalize a ceasefire. We're told very little, but we are told that Iran has attacked a U.S. military base in

0: hardliners not perhaps agreeing to providing more concessions. As to what Tehran can obtain, they need economic relief more than anything. This blockade has, of course, devastated their economy. And why the economy matters is not simply because of mass protests. Now we've passed that point. It's more about causing friction internally within the regime's apparatus. So it seemed like Trump's point there was to deprive them of cash flow so they cannot fund their own people. And in theory, that would have forced Tehran to provide more concessions. In other words, get them to change their behavior. But what we've seen so far, as you pointed out, retaliation from the Islamic Republic continues to happen because they think they can absorb another round. They think they can inflict further political costs. They think time is on their side, and Washington seems to think the same thing. And that's what perhaps one side can only be right about this. So we yet to see which side the time is benefiting right now.
1: Bill, you have a question for Jonathan.
2: Yeah, John, it's related to the blockade, and welcome back and congratulations on your recent marriage. The blockade, it's been we're heading to our 7 weeks now. Have we seen any of the effects that we've been told would happen? The capping of the oil wells and the destruction of Iran's ability to produce petroleum. Is that realistic, or does that need more time to take place?
0: Given that we have not hit the catastrophic scenario that we imagined, it has to, it definitely needs more time. But what we have seen so far is the sharpest decline in Iranian oil exports. This physical blockade, obstacles against both exports and imports, certainly has had an impact on the economy. Now, the perception was, should you weaken the economy, you cause internal unrest, you have people rise up. But at this point, I think Western policymakers are skeptical of another round of protests, given what happened in early 2026 in January with the major massacre. So the idea here is somehow that if you cannot use the masses against the Islamic Republic, well, maybe you can cause internal friction so you can maybe exploit the differences. That's what Trump thinks. That's what he thinks. Using one person against another, recycling older figures, similar to what Venezuela would be effective. We yet to see any disagreements between them either. So when it comes to whether it's caused some sort of friction internally, nothing major enough for Washington to exploit.
1: Jonathan, I want to understand the ambition of the Tehran regime. Right now, to be fair-minded about this, the rhetoric in Europe says Iran can take a punch. The rhetoric in Europe says the U.S. doesn't have a plan beyond the Strait of Hormuz. The rhetoric in Europe supports the idea that peace is very far away and that this war was a bad idea. That's the rhetoric coming out of Europe. That all favors the Tehran regime if we know where they're going and what they want. We're told their leadership has been dramatically reduced, or at least to a junior level. The son of the Ayatollah is now the Ayatollah himself. The war council, such as it is, and you've identified it, consists not of the premier commanders of different institutions, but those who were in place after the decap strikes. So, putting all this together, what is Iran's idea of success? Where is it going with this exchange of gunfire and the threatening words?
0: Before I answer that, just quickly wanted to address the rhetoric coming from Europe. This far from surprising. You're talking about countries that, one way or another, sought to appease the Islamic Republic because they were genuinely afraid of retaliations coming from the regime. The Islamic Republic continues to take their citizens hostage, of course, fuels a war in their continent through Russia, has an extensive terror network, and time and time. And of course, the blockade was affecting the blocking the Strait of Hormuz by the regime was affecting Europe the most. And still we saw nothing but appeasement and just, I guess, anti-American rhetoric coming from them. So that is far from surprising. But as to what Tehran really wants, so I think the main calculus shift now is, for the longest time, we were being reactive to the Islamic Republic. But now we're being proactive, putting Tehran in a scenario that it has to decide. And I think that's the main difference post-war. Now the Islamic Republic needs to make a decision as to whether they think they can absorb another war, or they want to drag out talks, or whether they actually think they can get somehow concessions from Trump. As to what they want currently, of course, they think they were victorious two rounds. The battlefield does, to an extent, suggest that. So that's not just some sort of a propaganda campaign. What they really want is total elimination of all sanctions. They want a total lift of any sanction against the regime. And the first step towards that would be unfreezing some of the blocked assets in different banks, primarily in Qatar. And not in the form of some sort of a credit line, but just for them to have access to the cash so they can

0: fund their proxies and their ballistic missile again. So first step would be somehow getting some sort of a, let's say, temporary relief and use that as a building block for something greater. Whether Trump would actually give in to that, it remains to be seen. And I will end it with this, that it comes down to the sequencing of it all, whether Trump would release the funds before he gets behavior change or whether he's going to get concessions and in return he's going to reward them with that. I think that's what the sticking point is at this point.
1: Bill, you have a question for Jonathan.
2: Jonathan, John mentioned the regime, you know, the idea that they're junior. We've heard reports that the regime is fractured and infighting. We hear that we don't know who we're talking or, you know, who's actually in charge. What's your assessment of that? That just doesn't seem right to me. It does seem to be a unified message that is coming out. Is that Iran projecting strength, or is that the reality of the situation of their leadership?
0: I agree with you that any assessment to suggest that there's major frictions between different pillars might be over-exaggerated. Even under Khamenei Sr., the previous supreme leader, different pillars disagreed, even publicly, on certain issues. So that was never a challenge. It's more so whether the disagreements are to the point of preventing them from making a deal. And I know the deal has been stalling for a while, but I don't think it's due to the disagreements. We have not seen any of them necessarily say they want to give up nuclear enrichment. There's no pillar within the regime that could not wait to give up the highly enriched uranium. Every pillar that you talk to, when it comes to major chokeholds, they're agreeing that they would want some sort of an incentive from the U.S. before they give up anything. Their ballistic missile is a red line. Giving up dismantlement, I think, even if the regime were to, in theory, dismantle its nuclear program and give up enrichment, it would ultimately be, again, a unanimous decision, like you mentioned. As to who's calling the shots, the guys that replaced the older ones have been in the system for the longest time. So the new IRGC head, the new head of Artish or whomever, they've been part of the system. And the idea that somehow there's different frictions going on. There is no reformist camp to begin with. And what you have right now is simply maybe the president that might, in theory, I guess, throw some rocks at the process that's going on. But we know about the power that the presidency holds in the Islamic Republic. It's more of a sham. So the IRGC and the supreme leader being the main decision makers, they've not budged a single bit. We have not seen behavior change at all, to answer your question.
1: Jonathan, Hezbollah, Lebanon. From the first of the idea that Tehran was going to talk after the bombs stopped, Hezbollah was part of Iran's ambition. You have to stop the war with us, and you have to stop the war in Lebanon and back off. The IDF must withdraw, no more bombing in Beirut. I do not see anywhere where that demand has been changed or softened since the beginning. And yet repeatedly it's not brought up in these so-called negotiations. And Israel is said to have raised a new army from reserves and is ready for an offensive in Lebanon. We cover it every week. They're dealing with first-person view drones, very effective and damaging to Israel, but it's ready to advance. Now we're told they're bombing in Beirut against the headquarters of an Iranian Revolutionary Guards Corps unit. And all of this suggests to me that the ceasefire, so-called, about the Strait of Hormuz or the nuclear weapons program doesn't begin to describe the demands that Iran believes must happen before them to stand down. Am I reading that correctly, that Hezbollah is still part of their demand package?
0: It's tough to tell, because normally I would say we need to differentiate between what Tehran says publicly to save face and what they communicate privately. What normally would make sense in this scenario is for the regime to say they want reparations, they want Trump to directly apologize, and they also want any attack against their proxies to end publicly to save face. Privately, they're more pragmatic, if you will, and they would discuss simply only the nuclear file and leave it at that. But what came from Rubio recently made me doubt that. So the way that he's been pushing for some sort of an end to a war between Hezbollah and Israel may, to an extent, suggest that maybe in the backdoor communications, the back channel communications, Islamic Republic officials are still somehow pushing for a halt against against the Hezbollah, I guess, paramilitary group. And this would further suggest that what Tehran is thinking right now is they know Trump wants peace in the Middle East, or at least he wants to at least somehow boast about it. And now they're using that card to say, listen, right now, if you look at our region, the Strait of Hormuz is very chaotic. Your base is under attack, and the war extends beyond Iran's borders, and it's now in Lebanon. If you truly want to claim that the Middle East is now finally at least temporarily seeing peace, then you really need to agree to all of our demands. And if I was in their shoes, I don't know what would be stopping me from making all those demands. You know what Trump wants. You know what his weakness is. You know what he thinks his advantages are. You know that you were able to survive and you think your proxy can endure more and more attacks as long as you can pay them again. I don't know what's stopping regime officials from making outrageous demands right now.
1: We're speaking to Jonathan Saya of the Foundation for the Defense of Democracies about the Iranian ambitions externally, the foreign affairs, the war fighting. When we come back, we'll have questions about how the people of Iran are dealing with the anxiety and with the collapse of the economy, with the water problems, with the violence that's possible at the door every day. Bill Raggio, my colleague and co-host, Senior Fellow, Foundation for Defense of Democracies. I'm John Batchelor.

0: Every day, thousands of women across America go for a run, expecting to return home safely. But the brutal murder of Laken Riley by an illegal immigrant shook the nation. Laken did nothing wrong. Her story is every woman's fear. It could have been anyone. Her killer should have not been here. That's why so many are relieved to see law enforcement taking action, securing the border, and deporting violent criminals. Women deserve safe communities. Yet, many college campuses celebrate and vow to protect illegal immigrants. Campus reform exposes this dangerous reality. A secure border and removal of criminal aliens are essential to public safety on campuses and beyond. America's education institutions should not stand in the way. Visit campusreform.org. Restoring truth, correcting bias in education, one story at a time. 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
1: 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IBM's annual CEO study shows that adopting new tools is no longer enough. Leaders are actively redesigning decision-making structures, clarifying accountability, and reshaping the C-suite to drive greater business impact. The study found that 76% of organizations now have a chief AI officer, up from 26% a year ago, and nearly two-thirds of CEOs say they are comfortable using AI to help inform major strategic decisions. The study also showed that organizations with an AI-first leadership approach are scaling more AI initiatives than their peers. The message is clear. Success with AI depends not just on technology, but on leadership, governance, and organizations built to adapt. 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
4: The doctor? Working on the farm, my heart kept skipping a beat. I didn't think much of it, but my daughters made me get checked out. Turns out I have atrial fibrillation, which increases the risk of stroke about 5 times.
5: Symptoms like irregular heartbeat, heart racing, chest pain, shortness of breath, fatigue, or lightheadedness can come and go. But if it's AFib, the risk of stroke remains. 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
5: I'm John Batchelor with Bill Raggio, Senior Fellow for the Foundation for Defense of Democracies, my colleague and co-host, and we're very pleased to have Jonathan Saeb, FDD, back in train so we can examine the war aims of the regime, the IRGC, and its civilian institutions, such as the Majlis and the Ayatollah and the Mullahs. However, the people of Iran, there are 92 million people in Iran. It is the size of France, Germany, and Britain put together, and then some, at Ireland, at the Low Countries. This is a big piece of property. And the people of Iran are not unified in their origins. This is made up of 2,500 years of empire building. So we have people with completely different understandings of the world in and around Iran. There's nothing united about this. However, Jonathan, we've talked about the people in Tehran especially, because that the capital is 10 million plus. I don't really know what the number is. And certainly it's larger since the war began because it has services that you might not be able to find elsewhere. What do the people of Iran make of these present circumstances? Are they online? Are they able to get online? Is there still blocking? Is there still persecution by the very sophisticated cyber players in Tehran? What is the status?
6: It's interesting you bring up internet because less than a week ago is when we saw a partial removal of the censorship that had been going on at this point, I think, close to 2 months now. This is the longest internet blackout Iranians have ever faced. This is not to say they were fundamentally lifted. There's still plenty of throttling. I still do struggle to speak to folks online, but the restrictions have been lifted. And what's interesting is the first opportunity many Iranians were given to reconnect online, they started posting different videos and footage from the January massacre. So it's been months since then, and they haven't had access to internet. I think actually, now I'm thinking about it, it's even more than 2 months. It's been a while since January, effectively. There's been no real internet. And that's the first opportunity they had, and they started to circulate this footage, meaning from their perspective, they used this campaign, this social media campaign, to say many of us are reconnected, but 40,000 of us were not able to reconnect to the internet, and those are the ones that were massacred in the street. So that's the mood on the streets right now. Maybe the ceasefire might calm the situation, but usually, should there be civic unrest, it's usually ignited by economic grievances. But at this point, I think the Iranian civil society thinks it does not have what it takes to overpower its suppressors by sheer numbers. I think the calculus on the ground is very much that they need to somehow be better equipped to confront the regime's apparatus. So simply bringing out millions to the street is not going to cut it anymore. This is not to say that Iranians have lost hope, but should there be a deal, I think that's going to be the biggest devastating morale, I guess, attack against against dissidents since 1979.
5: Bill, you have a question.
7: Yeah, I'm in agreement with that assessment. I don't believe this regime is going to be overthrown via protest, that there needs to be an armed movement and a revolution, an insurgency, however you want to define it. Do we see an effort by the Iranian people to organize and arm themselves as a resistance movement against the regime?

0: We're not, and that goes back to Trump's messaging. So he was very clear when he started this war, February 28th, saying there will be a direct communication to you, to the Iranian people. There'll be a clear sign, and Admiral Cooper repeated that, saying that there will be a clear message once it's time to mobilize and take to the streets. Now, all of a sudden, we see the Islamic, we see Trump reiterating that somehow there's been already a regime change in Iran, and of course, the average Iranian that was waiting for that signal now feels abandoned. So because of that, I think it's hard for them to, I guess, even conceive how they're supposed to mobilize if there's no external backing, and if anything, Washington is claiming the job is done and there's already behavior changed by the Islamic Republic. I do think what was interesting is some unverified reports coming out of Israel saying that there was a bit of a frustration from Jerusalem against Washington about how Trump, quote unquote, blocked any attempts of regime change. And those ideas were all circling around the Kurds. The idea was to send in Kurdish separatist groups and insurgents throughout the country and have them fight against IRGC ground forces. I'm skeptical if that was even going to lead anywhere, whether they had the capabilities to overthrow the regime or whether the Iranian population would have agreed to any of that or whether they would have taken to the street. But it seems like using the Kurds was the only option Washington thought it had when it comes to ground operation. I do think there are other measures in place that you can theoretically tap into, like urban dissident networks. But as of now, if the policy is somehow to appease the regime, I don't think they're going to be moving forward with somehow equipping dissidents to arm themselves or fight back against Islamic
1: Jonathan
0: Islam.
1: Jonathan Saya, Bill Raggio, Foundation for Defense of Democracies. I'm John Bachelor.
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0: WGAN, WMGX, HD2 Portland. 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
1: From ABC News, I'm Chuck Sievertson. We can't quote you some of what was said in a phone call today about War and Peace because sources familiar with it say there were several four-letter words between President Trump and Israeli Prime Minister Netanyahu. Trump saying Israel's escalation of attacks in Lebanon could wreck the Iran war talks. Sources say Trump accused Netanyahu of being ungrateful and called him crazy. Trump said he got Israel and Hezbollah to stop attacks for the moment. It also affects gasoline prices. Patrick DeHaan, Gas Buddy analyst.
2: We did see a big drop in prices as markets anticipated a deal, but we haven't gotten it yet. And now with escalations, basically all of what motorists are seeing at the pump in terms of directional changes is all fueled by what's happening in the Middle East.
1: It will obey a federal judge's ruling temporarily freezing the Trump administration's $1.8 billion fund for people claiming injuries from the Biden years, says the Justice Department. Sources told ABC News that Republicans strongly oppose the fund. At the Capitol, ABC's Jay O'Brien asked for Missouri Senator Eric Schmidt's reaction.
3: My understanding, DOJ is not moving forward, so it's a moot point.
1: Confirmed Ebola deaths in Africa increasing in Democratic Republic of Congo and Congo and Uganda, with suspected cases now over 1,000. Hundreds of demonstrators in central Kenya marched in protest of the American Ebola Quarantine Center near an Air Force base. Demonstrators were furious that the U.S. would leave their potentially sick citizens in their country rather than flying them home.
4: The Americans, they are so very selfish. They said this is an institution or it's a quarantine facility for only the Americans. So the Americans are selfish to the core. And we have to tell Americans to get off our noses business.
1: The Trump administration's transgender military ban is likely unconstitutional, says a federal appeals court, allowing the ban for new recruits but barring the Pentagon from expelling transgender soldiers. You're listening to ABC News.
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1: America's second largest teachers union calling for a ban on screens in the classroom. Randy Weingarten, the president of the American Federation of Teachers, telling ABC News.
7: Let's actually, in the youngest grades, limit the Chromebooks in schools, limit AI-facing information in schools, and let's actually substitute it with applied learning, active learning, music, art, projects, and things like that.
1: Their proposal, no screens until third grade. As city leaders prepare for the Los Angeles World Cup matches, questions remain on whether ICE agents will be enforcing immigration laws at the venues.
8: Los Angeles County Sheriff Robert Luna says he has been assured there will be no immigration enforcement by ICE agents at FIFA World Cup events, despite comments indicating there might be from the Trump administration. Luna says he trusts it will not be happening.
9: Because if that starts occurring, we're going to have a whole new host of problems.
8: Law enforcement here says FIFA World Cup will be one of the largest security operations in Los Angeles history. Alex Stone, ABC News. Los Angeles.
1: The Toy Story franchise gains a new friend and pop star Taylor Swift revealed on social media she's releasing a new original song for the upcoming Toy Story 5 film. New song titled I Knew It, I Knew You, set to be released on June 5th. Disney is the parent company of ABC News. Chuck Sievertson, ABC News.
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10: Mainly clear for the rest of your Monday, tonight's low 42. Sunshine and clouds around Tuesday, high 72. Tomorrow night, low 49. Wednesday, sunshine and clouds, a high 71. Thursday, mostly sunny, high 79. Cloudy on Friday with a high 80 and a high 78 on Saturday. I'm AccuWeather's Andy Robb on Southern Maine's official weather station, News Radio 98.5 FM and AM 560 WGAN.
11: Hi, it's Matt from the WGAN Morning News. Tomorrow we're going to be talking with Howie Carr from the Howie Carr Show, as well as Phil Harriman at 8 o'clock. I'll be chatting with them about the latest big Graham Plattner scandal and whether or not this time it will actually hurt his campaign. And Phil and I will be discussing the upcoming Maine primary next Tuesday. Also, we want you to tell us, do you think that Graham Plattner will make it to Election Day as the Democratic candidate for U.S. Senate in Maine? 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

0: I'm John Baxter. Bill Raggio, Senior Fellow for the Foundation for the Defense of Democracies, is here with me, and we're welcoming Samuel Ben-Ur, who's reporting on Hamas. Once upon a time, the drivers of the story in the Middle East, no more. Very difficult to see where Hamas is, given the threat of the Strait of Hormuz and the Iranian ballistic missile program. But, Samuel, a very good day to you. You report recently of military activity against Hamas by the IDF. In addition to that, ceasefire violations by the Hamas routinely in the late days of May, continuing now into June. The Hamas military wing, we were told that it was in retreat, recruiting again, mostly teenagers, very young people, arming as best it could, but it had a reduced part of Gaza, less than 50%. At this point, how would you judge the military wing? Is it effectively an aggressive force? Is it on the defense? Is it disorganized? Good day to you, Samuel.
1: Good day. Thanks for having me. I would say that it certainly is organized and active, but only internally in policing Palestinian society within the Gaza Strip. The point that it's at right now after 3 years of war and recent escalation by Israel, which has degraded its command structure down to the nub or whatever was left of it, has been almost totally wiped out. The only thing that Hamas is able to do at this point is occasionally try and fail to violate the ceasefire by attacking Israeli soldiers, although they haven't had a successful attack, I think, in months. But mostly what they're doing is they're turning their attention on the Palestinian people, especially as there are militias that may or may not be backed by Israel who are operating in parts of Gaza trying to, I wouldn't say liberate, but wrest control of those areas from Hamas. So some minor but real challenges to their power. So you've seen a lot of executions done by Hamas of Palestinians in recent weeks. And that's what they're doing. Obviously, they would like to be rearming more and they would love to get back to carrying out attacks against Israel. But as of now, their capabilities have been diminished to where that's not a major concern.
0: You report for Long War Journal, Mohammed Oda's death, a commander of the military wing. What do we need to know about him? Who appointed him? Was he an effective military commander or just the guy that was remaining after all the decap strikes?
1: I think last guy standing is the right way to put it. He had actually rejected this job, I think, a year before when Mohammed Sinwar was killed. They said, because he was on the Hamas, I think, home front council within Gaza, which before the war started, that was the organization of senior leadership that was running the show in Hamas. So Yahya Sinwar is al-Haddad al-Din, who was the former Hamas commander who was eliminated, I think, almost 2 weeks ago. And now Oda as well was eliminated. There isn't a ton that is important about him at this point. He had been in the intelligence apparatus of Hamas before. What is significant is within this senior command structure, he was the second to last one who most people could have named before, like most experts on this issue could have named before the war. Now there's just one left, Imad Akel, who was in charge of the headquarters of Al-Qassam. He wasn't an operational commander. He was, you know, closer to a custodian. And he's the last one who was on this headquarters before the war. And so we'll see what happens. But that just goes to show the extent of the decapitation that Israel has carried out on Hamas.
0: Bill, you have a question for Samuel.
2: Hello, Sam. Does Hamas have a political leadership cadre that is based in Gaza, or are they all based outside the country at this point in time?
1: Definitely based outside the country at this point. I think the closest thing to political leadership that Hamas has within Gaza is their spokesperson, Abu Obeida, who is the new one. It's a nom de guerre. So it's a different person after Israel killed the first Abu Obeida. But that's the closest thing that they have to political leadership. In reality, what's happening is there's the political leadership that is in Doha and in Turkey, and they are attempting to portray themselves as making decisions. But there seems to be a disconnect between them and the military leadership in Hamas, who is now effectively controlling the strip in the side of the yellow line that Hamas controls. So it's sort of like it's similar to Iran, where the IRGC is running the show. Now the Al-Qassam Brigade is running the show because Gaza is essentially under martial law, you know, even though it's bifurcated and there are two different martial laws on each side of the yellow line. But yeah.
0: What does Hamas look like at this point? Numbers, recruiting, money, access? Where are they hiding? Are they in the tunnels or are they in the residences? What do we know, Samuel?
1: We definitely don't know if they're in the tunnels or not. We know that Israel has not destroyed. I think they've destroyed about half of the total tunnels, and most of that infrastructure has been in the Israeli-controlled side of Gaza. But it seems, you know, with the level of intelligence penetration, the ability to take out two of, you know, Hamas's primary leaders in Gaza within the span of a couple of weeks, Israel definitely knows where they are. In terms of numbers, there was a telling figure that came out a couple of weeks ago, which said that Hamas was making, still making payments to about 50,000 of its political and military staff. So that number absolutely represents a similar number to the total Hamas infrastructure before the war. It's unclear if those payments are going to living members or the deceased relatives, but there have also been corroborated reports of Hamas recruiting child soldiers. At best, you could say young adult soldiers of like 17 or 16. And with that, they've been able to keep their ranks relatively the same, although the quality of those troops is obviously much lower, especially because they can't replenish their arms and they don't have the infrastructure or really experience at this point necessary to train these new soldiers.
0: Bill, you have a question.
2: A year ago, there were reports of anti-Hamas militias conducting activities in Gaza. Have these groups been suppressed by Hamas? Are they still active, or are they active in the areas that Hamas no longer controls in the Israeli-controlled zone?
1: They certainly were active in the Israeli-controlled side before. There was an outpost in Rafah by the, I even forget the name because he was killed, but by his own members. So it's not a solution. I think probably Israel is, you know, under the table sort of working with these people as a way to depower Hamas. But there's no evidence that they have the manpower necessary to dislodge Hamas from its control of government, especially because there are a couple of these very small, you know, relatively unimportant groups that will make a nice propaganda video of them, you know, killing a handful of Hamas members. And then Hamas will retaliate and execute, you know, half of them in the street. So it's certainly not a long-term solution, but they have been more active within Gaza recently, especially in North Gaza. Maybe it's something to keep an eye on, you know, just because in the past they haven't been able to dislodge Hamas from any areas doesn't mean they won't be in the future, especially if Israel is coordinating with them.
0: I want to stay with what Hamas is today. You report that the cabinet has ordered the IDF to take more and more of Gaza. Originally, I think it was 53%, then it went to 60, and now you use the number 70 by direction of the prime minister. Is the plan to take all of it? Where is this going? What do we know, Sam?
1: So what I think is behind this move is that Hamas has refused to disarm. And the Board of Peace presented them with a plan about a month and a half ago. They rejected it. And since then, the IDF has been taking more territory. Now, notably, they haven't been taking territory with the population that was in there. It's still the case that even though there's a smaller amount of Gaza that Hamas controls, the population lines have remained the same. It's about 98% to 2% within the Hamas-controlled area. So this seems to be a negotiating tactic as well as a strategic victory, because even though there aren't people there and it's not like Israel's doing another plan that the Board of Peace may or may not have raised, which is taking the non-Hamas-supporting Gazans into the Israeli-controlled side, they are able to dismantle more terror infrastructure wherever they go. So it's unclear. I don't think Bibi will take full control of Gaza, because that would involve governing the population and going back to a pre-2005 status, which I don't think anybody wants. What you could see, though, are military operations expanding and increasing into the ever shrinking portion of Gaza that Hamas controls in an effort to degrade this terrorist infrastructure. So that could certainly happen. And I don't know if there would be a full resumption of the war, but at some point the rubber is going to meet the road and Israel's going to say, no one else is going to disarm them. They're not going to give up the arms themselves. This is something that we just have to do in order to depower this organization.
0: And when we're talking about arms, are we talking about sidearms, automatic weapons, anything heavier than that?
1: So they don't have anything heavier than that. They have tried to rebuild and they've gotten some supplies by very clandestine means from Egypt, but it's nothing close to what they were able to produce before the war. They haven't launched a rocket in half a year. It's not something that is in their arsenal at this point. They certainly have the willingness and a little bit of technological know-how, which is something that Israel has been targeting recently. In their assassinations, they've been taking out people who have expertise in munitions production and artillery and rockets, as well as a couple very minor production facilities. But at this point, I think it is about the small arms, the RPGs, the machine guns, all of the tools that, will not make them strategically able to destroy the IDF, but can be used to commit terrorist attacks against IDF soldiers and kill Israelis and Gazans.
0: Bill, you have a question.
2: Yes. What is the mood in Israel to finish off Hamas? Is there a lot of political pressure on the Netanyahu government, or are people comfortable with the status quo as is?
1: Israelis have proved themselves to be remarkably resilient to years of continued war against many enemies. I think at this point, Gaza is not top of mind for anyone within Israel. To be honest, it's mostly, at this point, Hezbollah. It will be Iran, maybe at some point in the future. But, the Trump administration gave Israel the green light to start major operations again against Hezbollah, which they had told them not to do, as the peace talks with the Lebanese government, not Hezbollah, had been going on and making a facile progress that isn't real. But I don't know how much people are thinking about this. Certainly, it will come to a head if the IDF starts calling up the reserves, hundreds of thousands of reserves that they had while they were fighting the full-scale war in Gaza. But I don't know how likely that is in the imminent future. First, Hezbollah and Iran have to be dealt with. So I don't think there's been a ton of pressure, because most people in government, including outside of Bibi's coalition, are united on the fact that this is necessary. And most of the critiques of Bibi come that he allows the U.S. to take control of Israeli policy more and not finish the job, which they know needs to happen. So if there are critiques, it's that Bibi isn't going far enough.
0: Samuel Ben-Ur for the Foundation for the Defense of Democracies about the situation in Gaza that we know. The situation outside of Gaza needs attention when we come back. The Board of Peace, what is it? Where is it? Bill Raggio, Senior Fellow, Foundation for the Defense of Democracy, my colleague and co-host. I'm John Batchelor.
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3: And I'm Greg Lagerquist from CBS 13 and Fox 23.
2: Every Friday, we share our two passions, coffee and politics. Take it with a grain of salt, but here it is. So the latest poll that was done by Emerson College showed that Grant Plattner was maintaining, I think it was nearly 20-30 points.
3: Lead. Yeah, like, 27.
2: Yeah, so he was at 55. She was like 28 or something like that.
3: Exactly.
2: So that's another poll that shows not only a lead for Plattner, but a pretty big one.
3: That's right. Over a cup of Joe, we'll be tackling all the big political stories happening from Augusta to the Beltway.
2: Speaking of caveats, I did mention in my coverage of this yesterday that the last poll conducted in 2020 was an Emerson poll, actually.
3: Yeah.
2: And they showed Sarah Gideon up by 7 or something, like six points, maybe.
3: Yeah.
2: And she, of course, lost by 9. So that's Emerson. Coffee and Politics, Fridays at 8:10 on News Radio 98.5 FM, AM 560, and streaming online at WGAN.com.
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5: I'm John Betts with Bill Raggio, Senior Fellow for the Foundation for the Defense of Democracies, and we're joined by Research Fellow Samuel Ben-Ur for the Foundation for the Defense of Democracies, watching Hamas. Very difficult to see because Hamas remains in retreat in Gaza. But outside of Gaza, the political leadership, last I knew, was in Doha, Qatar, protected by what? And some of the exiles were in Istanbul, protected by what? If Hamas is to be ended, you must end the political much more than the military. While the IDF is having success reducing their military commanders, what about the political leadership and its ability to raise money and maintain relations with other hostile regimes? Samuel, having nothing to say about the Board of Peace is something to say. The Board of Peace was to present itself as an interlocutor between the Hamas leadership, political leadership, and its allies, and the IDF. Is it acting in that fashion at all? What I had was a report in the Financial Times that it was without money. What else is it doing?
6: So, as you mentioned, basically, no news is news in this case. They haven't done anything since the Board of Peace was established. They had one push to bring a disarmament deal to Hamas that they spent about 8 months working on for that to be their major product or achievement or proof of progress, whatever you want to call it. But they presented that to Hamas. Hamas rejected it immediately. And they seemingly have been left scrambling with nothing to do. And as part of that, as you mentioned, even though people have pledged, I think, about $17 billion, none of that money has gone into Board of Peace coffers because they're all for programs that are predicated on Hamas being disarmed. Since when the Board of Peace was created, it was made, Trump made it explicitly clear that their job was not to disarm Hamas. They could help them reach a deal, but forcible disarmament was something that was left totally up in the air with the, you know, I think implication that Israel would be the one to do it if these things didn't happen. So even though the UAE pledged $100 million to train a police force to police Gaza not controlled by Hamas, why would they be spending that money? Why would they be releasing those funds when they've made no progress on getting Hamas out of leadership in Gaza, which ostensibly is the purpose the Board of Peace was established to do?
5: Bill, you have a question.
7: Is there any pressure, external pressure, on Hamas from its supporters from Turkey, from Qatar, or any other country to disarm? Or are they just happy to allow this continue in this state of limbo?
6: They don't think in terms of soft power pressure. Maybe if Iran told them not to to disarm, maybe that would make some sort of difference outside of them just not sending Hamas arms, which, yeah, they have no intention of stopping as far as they're able to now with their difficulties. But no, I don't think they feel more pressure than the pressure militarily Israel's putting on them. And they, of course, are fanatics and they're very willing to die for this cause. And they see the cause is inextricably linked to their weapons, which they've made explicit when they denied the Board of Peace's disarmament plan. It's saying weapons are part of the resistance. Once we have a state, then we can talk about giving up our weapons. But that's it represents the, you know, same position they had well before the war, basically, which is we need to, and for them, having a state means destroying Israel. So once they destroy Israel, then, you know, then we can talk, then we can have a real negotiation. So they haven't changed at all, even though there's obviously a ton of international pressure from our side and, you know, some from Qatar who were very unhappy that Hamas did not condemn the Iranian strikes on Doha and at least threatened to kick out the leadership in Qatar. But yeah, I don't think any of the pressure right now will help in this way.
5: 30 seconds. What's protecting the leadership in Qatar? Why are they not dead?
6: They're not dead because Israel failed the first time. They expended a ton of political capital to carry out, you know, unheralded strike on Hamas leadership in Doha. They had all of them in a room and they missed. And after that, Qatar got security guarantees from the U.S. that would be the last time. Okay. So that's what's protecting them.
5: Samuel Benner for the Foundation for the Defense of Democracies reporting to Hamas, reporting on Hamas and its leadership in Doha. Bill Raggio, I'm John Batchelor.
8: This is your Tech It Out Minute with Mark Saltzman.
9: 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Visa's Mark Nelson, head of consumer payment products, says Visa recently announced 7 new and exciting technologies. Mark shared a couple with me here.
10: But we've introduced a flexible credential whereby a single card can be what you want it to be depending on the transaction type. 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And it's a way in which the consumers can have a little bit more control over who they share their data with.
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15: ABC News, I'm Chuck Sievertson. A heated phone call between President Trump and Israeli Prime Minister Netanyahu today included four-letter words, and Trump calling Netanyahu ungrateful and crazy, saying his escalation of war in Lebanon could wreck the Iran-U.S. talks, and according to sources familiar with the call to ABC News. Trump said he got Israel and Hezbollah to stop attacks for the moment. A federal judge is allowing a progressive group to fly an 8647 flag during a protest in Washington. ABC's Peter Harlambous.
16: The judge rejected the Secret Service's claim that the flag represented a threat to kill Donald Trump, including the phrase is more often defined as to throw out or nick something.
15: It will obey a federal judge's ruling temporarily freezing the Trump administration's $1.8 billion fund, says the Justice Department. The fund set up for people claiming injuries from the Biden years. Confirmed Ebola deaths in Africa increasing in Democratic Republic of Congo and Uganda. This is ABC News.
17: Hi, it's Matt from the WGAN Morning News. Tomorrow we're going to be talking with Howie Carr from the Howie Carr Show, as well as Phil Harriman at 8 o'clock. I'll be chatting with them about the latest big Graham Plattner scandal and whether or not this time it will actually hurt his campaign. And Phil and I will be discussing the upcoming Maine primary next Tuesday. Also, we want you to tell us, do you think that Graham Plattner will make it to Election Day as the Democratic candidate for U.S. Senate in Maine? 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

0: I'm John Batchelor. This is the New World Report. There's a great deal of news coming from the Americas, and I'm helped by Alejandro Pina Esclusa, member of the opposition in Venezuela, traveling in Europe, and Ernesto Araújo, former foreign minister of the Republic of Brazil, traveling as well. Gentlemen, we go right to the sound of voting. Bogota and throughout Colombia, the first round of the vote to choose a presidential candidate going to a man who was identified with the restoration of transparency and legality and order in Colombia, anti-narco-terrorism, anti-terrorism whatsoever. At the same time, the man now president is protesting the vote, saying there were irregularities in the vote, and his candidate is also complaining. In other words, the playbook that we've grown familiar with, when the left wins an election or when narco-terrorists win an election, they're satisfied with it. When they lose, they scream fraud. I come to you, Alejandro, because your country has gone through this nightmare most recently in 24, when the regime didn't like the results of electing you, the opposition, so it claimed fraud and then fraudulently stole the election. What is your measure of these protests by Petro? Is Petro going to let the results stand? Good evening to you.
1: Good evening, John. Well, he doesn't have any other alternative because there's a big difference between the situation in Colombia and the situation in Venezuela 2 years ago. In Venezuela, there was a dictatorship for 26 years. So they had the control of the armed forces, the police, all the institutions, so they could get away with repression and with committing fraud. Colombia is quite different. Petro has been in power only for 4 years. The armed forces are not under his control or the electoral authorities. So it's going to be very difficult for him to not to respect the results. On the other hand, 4 years ago, elections where Petro won was the time that Joe Biden was in power in the White House. But now it's Donald Trump, and he's determined to make sure that Colombia respects the rule of law. And he has said it. He has also said that Petro is a drug dealer. Therefore, there's no chance that under the new scenario

of the Shield of the Americas, of these several governments, right-wing in Latin America, that a person like Petro can claim that there was a fraud. There was not a fraud. I can tell you that this

0: parts in Colombia with the guerrilla, the drug trafficking, with the organized crime, threatens the population. So they vote for Petro. If that wouldn't happen, then Abelardo would have won in the first round. But in any case, with his votes, with Abelardo's votes, and the votes of President Uribe, which his party obtained 7% of the vote, he will surely win in the second round. Petro doesn't have a chance to maneuver because the second round is going to be the 21st of June. So Petro, in 3 weeks, there's nothing he can do. He will lose, or his candidate will lose.
1: Ernesto, your Brazil has a huge election come October with Lula da Silva, despite his limited health reports and his seniority, intends to run again, I believe, at this point. However, watching the vote in Colombia suggests that it is time for the right of center candidates and no longer time for the left of center candidates. Do you see the vote in Colombia warning Lula that his writ is reaching the ends of its limits, or is this something he can push past, Colombia going to the other side?
2: Yes, John, I think this is very momentous, and Colombia can be some sort of a foretaste of what can happen in Brazil. In many ways, not only because of the difference between a left wing that is much more lenient, to say the least, with organized crime, and a right wing which is totally decided to fight organized crime together with U.S. cooperation. Of course, this is the blueprint. But you have seen Petro going to Washington trying to, let's say, kiss Trump's ring and obtain some sort of friendship and admission that we'll work with Colombia under your leadership or things like that. And Trump received him, but very coldly, and this had no result in terms of obtaining Trump's support for the election. And I think that might be the case also. Lula went to Washington, but he can't deliver in what is the priority for the United States and what is the priority for Brazilian and Colombian peoples, which is to fight organized crime and corruption. So I think that's the blueprint. Also, it's interesting to see, first, the American influence in those elections now in Colombia, like in Chile, Bolivia, other countries before. Not in terms of, direct political influence, but everyone knows that today, if you have a candidate that says you will go against the main problem, which is organized crime, this candidate will have U.S. support, will have the support of the Shield of the Americas. So people get enthusiastic about those candidates because they see those problems as the paramount problems. Also, you see an absence, right? The dog that didn't bark, which is the totalitarian superpowers, especially Russia, which was present in Colombia in the election 4 years ago through large amounts of cash that were discovered after the election, having been sent to Colombia to influence the political scene and obviously to influence the election. Apparently, this didn't happen there. Russia has not the ability or the political space for doing that sort of interference. Also, Cuba has no resources to interfere. Venezuela has no resources to interfere. All that was different in the elections in Colombia and in the elections in Brazil 4 years ago. So the atmosphere is totally different and much more favorable to a future where we get rid of organized crime, that scourge of our region.
1: Alejandro, Ernesto raises an important point about going against organized crime. This result in Colombia, it's not final yet. There'll be a final vote. It's certainly going in the direction for fighting organized crime. That defines the Rodriguez regime. Does this vote in Colombia, it is your immediate neighbor. There are said to be 2 million Venezuelans living in Colombia, or there have been. Does this success in Colombia mean that it weakens Rodriguez's hands?
0: Very much, because the Colombian guerrilla, which with Delcy Rodriguez worked with, they usually protect themselves going from one territory to the other one. They work, their territory is in the border. between Venezuela and Colombia.

0: Yeah. But with the strong government of Abelardo Del Espreia, who said that he will work closely with Donald Trump and that he will put Colombia in the line of the shield of the Americas and that he will work very hard to fight drug trafficking and organized crime, it's going to be difficult for them, for the guerrillas, to be protected as they were under Petro. So I do believe that this weakens Delcy Rodríguez. By the way, Abelardo said publicly that he will never meet with Delcy Rodríguez, that instead he will meet with the government of the United States, who is the real authority in Venezuela. He said it publicly, directly. So it is a blow against the possibility of Delcy Rodríguez to stay in power if this is what she's planning for herself.
1: As we've been citing Rodriguez's slow walking, so you're saying that Della Esprella is not only going to be favorable towards the opposition, you and your colleagues, but is actively going to speak out against the Rodriguez's. Is that your measure?
0: Definitely. He's already been doing it during the campaign, and I'm sure he will continue to do it because Abelardo de la Estrella is a person who is very straightforward, and this is why he won. He says exactly what he thinks, and he does exactly what he says.
1: Ernesto, I come to you because you mentioned organized crime. The Trump administration, through the State Department, have come out against PCC and the Red Commandos, the two big crime bosses of Brazil. Does this attach itself in any fashion to the campaign, the Bolsonaro versus Lula da Silva? Does the U.S. coming out against narco-terrorism influence the election?
2: Oh yes, John. This can be a game changer in the Brazilian election in a moment where Lula was more going having better numbers in the polls, because again, Brazilians everywhere you were asked them, they say, well, organized crime and corruption are the paramount problems, and of course those are linked together because of the amount of influence that organized crime and the penetration it has in politics. So Lula was always ambiguous about combating organized crime. And now Flávio Bolsonaro, he has been to Washington 2 days before this declaration of those gangs as terrorist organizations. And he explicitly asked President Trump in the White House to declare them as terrorist organizations. So he's totally now, let's say, committed. And so his name is associated to this whole process that is building and gaining so much traction in the Americas, which is the hemispheric fight against organized crime. I think this is the winning platform this year, and will be for a long time, I think, in Brazil as well as in the rest of Latin America. So the decision itself was a long time coming, and since the beginning of the Trump administration, when he already declared some Mexican cartels, later some Venezuelan cartels as terrorist organizations, there was already speculation about the two big Brazilian gangs. And probably the timing was calculated maybe to have some positive influence in the Brazilian election. Not to favor the right or the left, but to favor those who are and will be certainly committed to a hemispheric campaign against organized crime. Just to give you an idea, there are statistics that say that 25% of Brazilians live in areas dominated by one of those cartels, where people have to pay protection, where the Brazilian cartels control public services and transportation and things like that. So it's a kind of it's I mean the basic need for independence, for sovereignty, is totally represented by that sort of combat. So I think it will, we don't know yet how it will take shape. Of course, it's an American measure, so they cannot influence directly the Brazilian justice system, but of course they can through freezing of assets and other measures totally break the spine of those gangs. And people will see the United States concretely as an ally in their most prominent need, which is to go against those organizations. It's also a game changer. And also, incidentally, it proves that Marco Rubio, which is the author, the direct author of the measure, is someone who has the vision of the whole Latin America, not only specific countries, and knows that he has the, let's say, the hand in the jugular of the criminal system in Latin America now. And I think he will not let this go. And Brazil will be key to that.
1: Ernesto, help me quickly about this. How does Lula da Silva saying he rejects narco-terrorism, terrorism ban, a title being attached to these two gangs, how does this help him? Does he have a terrorist constituency? Why would he say such a thing?
2: Without going so far, many people say that there are connections between those gangs and politics and Lula specifically, or his party. Okay, but even without going there, those people are totally interpenetrated with Brazilian politics.
1: Right.
2: So he doesn't want to give any sort of leverage to Donald Trump. He says, "Oh, we're going to combat ourselves, those gangs, with cooperation." But to declare them terrorists is inappropriate, and Trump wants to intervene in Brazil. So he's playing the nationalist card. I think this won't work.
1: Ernesto Araújo, Alejandro Pina, exclusive when we come back. There's trouble in Bolivia, big trouble. And there's a vote coming in Peru. I'm John Batchelor with the New World Report.
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13: You're actively trying to get Al from Portland to call, aren't you?
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14: 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And he's like,

0: Wouldn't be shocked if he's listening right now, ready to roll. Let's go to Al from Portland. I was waiting for this call. Al, how are you?
1: Good morning, Matt.
0: I bet it is a good morning, Al.
1: Oh, it is. I got a joint in my hand. I texted in here that I'd be calling you later because I have to go outside to smoke, you know?
0: That's right. In your new apartment, yes.
1: And everybody have a good, safe 420. 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
0: Congratulations, Al.
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4: I'm John Betts with my colleagues Alejandro Pina Esclusa, member of the opposition traveling in Europe and Venezuela opposition, meaning he's on the side of Yankee Doodle Dandy and vice versa. And Ernesto Araújo, former foreign minister of the Republic of Brazil, also traveling. There's big turmoil throughout the Americas. It started with the vote in Venezuela in 24 and it continues. Bolivia. I'm told from a colleague in Bolivia that the capital is under siege by Evo Morales and his cocoa growers, helped with unions that want more favorable treatment from the central government. Gentlemen, we just have a few minutes. Alejandro, I ask you, the Bolivian situation is dire at this moment. It would appear that Morales is attempting a slow-motion coup. Does this affect Venezuela in any fashion? Does it help Venezuela to see what a caudillo like Maduro and a caudillo like Morales means to people? Does it inform them of what's going on?
5: In Venezuela, Evo Morales has a lot of he's not loved in Venezuela. He's considered a gangster. Also in Bolivia. The only reason why these blockades and this protest have not been, let's say, attacked by the armed forces and by the police is because of the president, Rodrigo Paz. You see, his father, Victor Paz Estensoro, the father of Bolivian, the actual Bolivian president, was a very peaceful man. And in the past, when he was a kid, Rodrigo saw that his father tried to deal with this protest in those years peacefully. So he's trying to do the same. I don't know if it will work, but I don't think Evo Morales has a possibility under the circumstances we've been speaking in this interview, the situation in Brazil, Venezuela, Colombia, etc. I don't think he has the possibility to have a success in a coup d'etat against President Paz. He's trying, right. But I think sooner or later the blockades will be dissolved by the armed forces and by the police.
4: Ernesto, we have about a minute. Bolivia and Brazil have a border, and therefore Lula da Silva has involved himself in Bolivian politics for some time. Is this slow-motion coup damaging to Lula da Silva?
6: I think Lula would like to support Evo Morales if he could, but he's under pressure from Donald Trump. He's under pressure internally in many ways.

0: he doesn't have the political space to go and, in a way, help Evo Morales. So he's playing, let's say, neutrality, saying that, okay, I can send humanitarian help to Bolivia. But it's one more piece of the domino that is falling in Latin America and in his in the project that Lula started together with Fidel Castro in the early 90s before the São Paulo. Evo Morales was very important in that regard. Bolivia is the source of cocaine that comes through Brazil and then goes to Europe and feeds the most of the organized crime in Brazil, which is penetrating in Brazilian politics.
1: 30 seconds, Ernesto. 30
0: yeah.
1: seconds.
0: So, yeah. So I think Lula has his hands tied, and I think that's good news for the Bolivians. But they need support from elsewhere to maintain their democracy and avoid this coup by the people linked to organized crime.
1: Ernesto Araújo, Alejandro Pena Esclusa, The New World Report. I'm John Best.
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0: WGAN, WMGX, HD2 Portland. 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
1: From ABC News, I'm Chuck Sievertson. Getting heated with four-letter words and accusations, a phone call between President Trump and Israeli Prime Minister Benjamin Netanyahu today, according to sources familiar with it, to ABC News. They say Trump called Netanyahu ungrateful and crazy, saying his escalation of war in Lebanon could wreck the Iran-U.S. talks. ABC News White House correspondent Karen Travers.
2: We haven't heard from the Iranians anything to indicate that things are back on. And really, even the on-off, what is happening, the substance is still very complicated. There are still significant sticking points that have to be reworked. And the president had sent changes back to Iran that so far they have not addressed or weighed in on.
1: It will obey a federal judge's ruling temporarily freezing the Trump administration's $1.8 billion funds, says the Justice Department. Funds set up for people claiming injuries from the Biden years. Tax dollars would potentially go to January 6th rioters who attacked police officers. Texas Senator John Cornyn.
3: Was this a miscalculation of the president?
4: Yes, I guess I'd call it that.
1: Among Democrats, Arizona Senator Mark Kelly.
5: This thing's a disgrace. Let's call this what it is. This is corruption in broad daylight.
1: A police officer fired after being caught on a doorbell camera repeatedly punching a woman during an arrest now faces an assault charge in Shelby, North Carolina. The woman's family says she is Sherry Moore, the officer Carson Hyder. ABC News Chief Justice Correspondent Pierre Thomas.
6: Moore's family says her nose was broken in the incident on Friday. On Saturday, Officer Hyder, who is 22 years old, was fired. Hyder turned himself in to face an assault charge of his own. Court records show that Moore was involved in a previous incident with Hyder last year, pleading guilty to charges of resisting arrest. Moore's family says she is homeless and suffers from mental health issues.
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1: Security officials in Los Angeles are preparing for the World Cup, including who will or won't be there, ABC's Alex Stone.
9: Los Angeles County Sheriff Robert Luna says he has been assured there will be no immigration enforcement by ICE agents at FIFA World Cup events, despite comments indicating there might be from the Trump administration.
10: If that starts occurring, we're going to have a whole new host of problems.
9: Law enforcement here says FIFA World Cup will be one of the largest security operations in Los Angeles history.
1: A federal judge rejects the claim that the 8647 phrase is a threat against President Trump. ABC's Peter Harlambous.
11: Sharing the message 8647 might have gotten former FBI Director James Comey indicted, but a federal judge on Monday issued an order protecting the right of a progressive group to fly a flag with the phrase in Washington, D.C. to call for Trump's removal from office. The judge rejected the Secret Service's claim that the flag represented a threat to kill Donald Trump, concluding the phrase is more often defined as to throw out or nick something, and temporarily block the National Park Service from revoking the group's permit over the flag. Though the lawsuit is unrelated to Comey's criminal case, the ruling is a setback for the Department of Justice as it seeks to prove that the phrase is a threat on Trump's life. Peter Harlambous, ABC News.
1: An explosive eruption for Hawaii's Kilauea volcano spewing lava a record 24,000 feet above sea level. Chuck Sievertson, ABC News.
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13: Mainly clear for the rest of your Monday. Tonight's low, 42. Sunshine and clouds around Tuesday, high 72. Tomorrow night, low 49. Wednesday, sunshine and clouds, a high 71. Thursday, mostly sunny, high 79. Cloudy on Friday with a high 80 and a high 78 on Saturday. I'm AccuWeather's Andy Robb on Southern Maine's official weather station, News Radio 98.5 FM and AM 560 WGAN.
14: Hi, it's Matt from the WGAN Morning News. Tomorrow we're going to be talking with Howie Carr from the Howie Carr Show, as well as Phil Harriman at 8 o'clock. I'll be chatting with them about the latest big Graham Plattner scandal and whether or not this time it will actually hurt his campaign. And Phil and I will be discussing the upcoming Maine primary next Tuesday. Also, we want you to tell us, do you think that Graham Plattner will make it to Election Day as the Democratic candidate for U.S. Senate in Maine? 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

0: I'm John Batchelor. Bill Raggio, Senior Fellow, Foundation for Defense of Democracy, is here with me, and we're going to the Ukraine war. Ongoing and dangerous. At the same time, there is news. For example, the front page of the Financial Times features an operation by the French Special Forces to take command of a Russian registered oil tanker that is part of the Shadow Fleet. Significant to me only because we also had video by what looks to be night cameras of the entry into the vessel by the French, I guess, equivalent of commandos or Navy SEALs. Something quite fantastic. And this is a striking development given the attempt by Mr. Macron over these years to be a Putin whisperer. The second piece of news that is striking to me is the front page news in Europe of the Ukrainian drones and or missiles, I think in drones at this point, to strike a Russian energy node 800 miles or 800 kilometers behind the front lines. John Hardy for the Foundation for Defense of Democracy is watching the Ukraine conflict. John, a very good evening to you. I'm presuming that the deep strikes has happened before, hence the anxiety about the great parade that did not feature tanks this year for fear of being struck by the Ukrainians. But it strikes me that the French getting involved in some way inhibiting or limiting Russia's ability to gain money is fresh information. Is it, John? I can't tell. Good evening to you.
1: Hey, John. Hey, Bill. Thanks for having me back on your show. So European countries have seized Russian tankers in the past, so that's not entirely new. A key distinction is, do you kind of seize a tanker briefly, impose maybe a fine that's usually pales in comparison to the revenue from the sale, or do you actually seize it permanently and you know, prevent the Russians from kind of getting the oil right back? Usually it's the former. But we'll see what the French do here. I haven't been following that story closely. Regarding the long-range strikes, I think that's been very impressive, the pace at which Ukraine is kind of pounding Russian refineries and other infrastructure. To me, what's more significant right now is the way they've been ramping up what they call middle strike or kind of mid-range strikes. It ranges from maybe 30 to 300 or so kilometers against Russian logistics and other kind of targets in that medium range bucket. So things like air defenses and EW, et cetera. If folks have been following the kind of spate of strikes on Russian trucks, logistics vehicles on the roads kind of in southern Ukraine on the so-called land bridge from Russia to Crimea and then elsewhere in the occupied territories, It's pretty significant. Obviously, the Russians are very clearly scrambling to try to react. May try to do so with kind of like nets around roads. I saw a video this morning of kind of soldiers standing alongside the road, kind of prepared to shoot down these drones. But it does seem to be having an impact on Russian logistics. And if Ukraine can kind of continue to ramp up the quantity, it could really squeeze the way the Russians are able to operate at the front. But they're already kind of unable to pull off maneuver. But even these smaller scale attacks, using even operations using kind of FPV drones, artillery, etc., for kind of positional warfare, that's still logistically intensive. Perhaps more so than some realize on the kind of drone supply front. So the way the Russians are, or rather the Ukrainians are squeezing Russian logistics, does seem to me very significant.
0: Bill, you have a question for John.
2: John, are the Russians returning this type of operation? Are they conducting their own campaign of middle strikes against Ukrainian logistics towards the front line? We don't see anything about that in the news.
1: So, the Russians have done this. I think it's not, does not seem to me to be as concerted an effort the way the Ukrainians are kind of going after Russian logistics. And I think for the Ukrainians, in terms of things like, air defenses, for example, that's just not as target-rich an environment. Given Ukraine's kind of paucity of short and medium-range air defense systems, So with the Russians, it's you still see more of an emphasis on kind of deeper strikes targeting energy infrastructure, for example. But we have seen, you know, going back to last year and actually earlier, but I think it kind of ramped up last year, that the Russians using their Garand series drones, that they're modified versions of the Iranian Shahed 136, for strikes on like tactical targets and modifying some of them to drop mines, for example. I think what's challenging for them is they don't have, you know, Starlink, which for the Ukrainians, you know, they often put Starlink on these mid-strike drones, and that enables you to have operator control and to strike dynamic targets even beyond the radio horizon. So, and the Ukrainians are also getting some valuable assistance from Western companies, especially Eric Schmidt from Google, former Google CEO, his Perennial Autonomy, which has supplied Hornet and Bumblebee drones, which use AI. So Ukrainians are kind of benefiting from the world leaders in AI, which is kind of boosting that mid-range strike campaign.
0: A technical question, John. That strike 800 kilometers or 800 miles behind enemy lines, did that require coordination with intelligence that is not possessed by Ukraine? In other words, American satellites or our allies?
1: I can't speak to any one strike, but certainly U.S. intelligence is still important in this war.
0: And no one is hiding that fact that Ukraine is now working with information from America. Is that known openly, or is that denied?
1: No, I think that's quite well known to the Russians, and I think even if you read, you know, U.S. press reporting, it's not a secret.
0: Bill, you have a question.
2: John, has there been any, on the battlefront, has there been any significant development since we spoke in last? The war has essentially been in a stalemate for some months now. Have we seen any advances from either the Ukrainians or the Russians?
1: So I think, the Russians are still attacking across, you know, a variety of areas. I'd highlight the area around Pokrovsk and Konstantinivka. In Donetsk Oblast, and kind of a little bit north of there around Siversk. It's probably the most problematic areas for Ukraine. But then kind of on the border of Donetsk, Zaporizhia, and Dnipropetrovsk regions, the Ukrainians have been taking back territory earlier this year, and I think they're still continuing to conduct localized counterattacks there. And, you know, the way that the Ukrainians are kind of have stopped the bleeding within their own force in terms of kind of losing manpower within brigades, the way they're experimenting with kind of returning maneuver to the battlefield and some of their assault units and air assault units, and, you know, the kind of problems they're imposing on Russian logistics, that Ukraine does have an opening to kind of retake some territory, again, probably in the area I just mentioned. I don't think we're looking at kind of a major counteroffensive, and probably that's for the best, because Ukraine is probably best served by a more defensive strategy, but you can see that they are able to kind of take the fight back to the Russians, and in some areas kind of recapture the initiative.
0: John Hardy for the Foundation for the Defense of Democracies, Bill Raggio, Senior Fellow of FTD. I'm John Batchelor.
3: $2.8 million to study fighting hamsters, $11 million on cat constipation, $2.4 million to see if monkeys gamble. This is how Washington spends your tax dollars, funding absurd studies through U.S. universities. Campus Reform is exposing this waste, calling out taxpayer-funded grants that embarrass our institutions. Research dollars should support real progress. Medical breakthroughs, innovation, not kitten motion sickness. Thanks to these reports, hundreds of millions in grants have already been canceled. Campus Reform will keep shining a light, holding wasteful programs accountable. Visit campusreform.org to stay informed. 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A series brought to you by the Leadership Institute and Radio America.
4: 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The study found that 76% of organizations now have a chief AI officer, up from 26% a year ago, and nearly two-thirds of CEOs say they are comfortable using AI to help inform major strategic decisions. 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The message is clear. 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
0: I'm John Batchelor. I welcome my colleague Bill Raggio, Senior Fellow Foundation for the Defense of Democracy. Syria. Syria is a darkness visible state since the civil war broke out 15 years ago. However, there is a new government in Damascus headed by the self-appointed al-Shara, the president of Syria. At the same time, there is Iran in open conflict with the United States and Israel. What is to be connecting these is the fact that for all the years except for since the fall of the Assad regime, Syria was linked closely with Iran, providing a highway that ran from Iran across Syria into Lebanon to supply the Hezbollah. That highway no longer exists, I'm told, but Ahmed Sharari of the Foundation for Defense of Democracy joins. Ahmed, the Iranians have broken off peace talks, armistice talks, ceasefire talks with the U.S. Does this in any fashion influence decisions made in Damascus about Hezbollah, about Iran, the IRGC, about the suggestion that the IRGC is seeking to reestablish that highway for a supply of Hezbollah? Is that a conversation piece in Syria, in Iran now, to rebuild what we had? Good evening to you.
10: Good evening, John. So, I mean, even during the war, Iran still aimed to reestablish that highway. We've seen multiple interdictions by the Syrian government of weapons going to Lebanon through the same highway that the Iranians have been using with along with Hezbollah during the Syrian civil war. So Iran's always maintained that ambition following the fall of the regime in December 2024. And I think what's important here is that despite these talks breaking down, or even if a deal is signed between Iran and the United States, Iran's proxies will remain in power. There's no movement towards dismantling these militias or disarming them. And with the regime surviving in Iran, there are zero indications that this highway will cease to exist. I think with the

0: instability in Syria and the fact that the forces are overstretched. Syria will remain a territory that the Iranians would like to exploit to rearm and empower their proxy in Lebanon.
1: Bill, you have a question.
2: Hello, Ahmed. The Iranians have been targeting Kurdish groups in Kurdish areas. Is this in Iraq or is it in Syria? Is it in Iran, Turkey? And what is the Iranians' motivation for doing this?
0: This was happening during the 5 weeks of the war. They were attacking Iranian Kurdish groups that are that have bases in Iraqi Kurdistan, the KRG areas. So parties like the Komala that are Iranian Kurdish have been targeted extensively by Iran. And I think these attacks escalated after the reports that the U.S. and Israel were planning on using the Iranian Kurds as ground forces against the Islamic Republic. So even despite the ceasefire, we've seen extensive attacks against some of these bases and training camps that are on the border with Iran, but they're on the Iraqi side or the Iraqi Kurdish side. And again, they haven't stopped. They've actually, if we look at the numbers, Iraqi Kurdistan has been the second most targeted area by Iran since the war started. First place is, of course, the United Arab Emirates.
1: Another report from Syria that seems discordant. This is from Seth Frantzman at the Foundation for Defense of Democracy. He's a correspondent at the Jerusalem Post. Syria holds elections in Kurdish-majority areas, finds Assadi or chemical weapons. This is two pieces. First of all, elections in Kurdish-majority areas. That's the very same part of Syria that was under attack. We were told at the time the al-Shara government didn't stop it and might have been part of the attack. What has happened in the Kurdish-majority areas to hold an election since then? Is this staged for foreign eyes, or is this a genuine move to empower the Kurds? And then about the chemical weapons. But first, about the election. Election for who? Who does this benefit?
0: So the Syrian parliament elections, I mean, I wouldn't call them elections. They're more of a selection. They were supposed to happen in October 2025. And all the provinces that were under the Damascus's control, there were elections held there. Of course, the elections were, the way they were conducted is that Sharaa had appointed a higher committee that also appointed about 7,000 electors that chose candidates based on that. So it wasn't a direct election, as in the people weren't the ones choosing who their representatives are. Because the areas, the Kurdish areas, were under the control of the SDF at that time, elections were postponed. But after the offensive in January, in which there was an agreement to integrate the SDF into the Syrian state, elections were held in some of the Kurdish areas in northeastern Syria. Out of 11 individuals that were elected or selected, 5 were Kurds, if I remember correctly. But a lot of Kurdish parties were saying that the Kurds that were appointed were not representative of the community and were not aligned with the dominant forces in that part of Syria. So in terms of what this parliament is, it's a parliament that was handpicked by Sharaa and those aligned with him. And it's not a showcase of democracy, but it's a way of showcasing to the West that there is a political process that is ongoing. But again, it's a very flawed one.
1: And the chemical weapons, were they in the possession of the Kurds, or were they forgotten about? How did they find them?
0: No, these were Assad's chemical weapons, ones that were not removed. Following the multiple chemical attacks during the civil war. Again, the Syrian government always used to say that chemical attacks were not conducted by them, but these were warehouses that were owned by the Assad regime.
1: Bill, we have a couple of minutes.
2: Regarding the selections, as you, I think you rightly call them, is the international community, are they accepting them as valid elections, or are they seen through the selective process as you described?
0: If you look at the reporting on these elections, there isn't criticism towards Damascus and how and the way that they conducted these elections. And I think there hasn't been enough criticism of how centralized this power, of how Sharaa is centralizing his power. And he has framed this as a way of ensuring that there is a political process when the country is still in, when there is instability in the country, and the fact that the refugees have not yet returned to Syria. But yes, I mean, as you correctly stated, there hasn't been enough criticism, whether through governments or through media, on how centralized this process is and how it actually gives more power to the new Syrian government.
1: 30 seconds. Is Tehran a threat, direct threat to Damascus, or is Tehran has enough to do, it doesn't worry about Damascus?
0: So, again, I mean, even after the fall of the regime, Tehran still had ambitions in Syria, despite the fact that, I mean, they lost most of their military power that they that was there, including the proxies. But again, given that Iran still wants to rearm its proxies, then Syria will still be an attractive option for them in the future, and so a threat. And so the Syrians will see them as a threat.
1: Ahmad Sharari for the Foundation for Defense of Democracies, Bill Raggio, Senior Fellow at FTD. You can find Ahmad's reporting on the Long War Journal. I'm John Batchelor.
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10: 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I wish this world was smaller and we didn't have internet. 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
11: ABC News, I'm Chuck Sievertson. Heated words in a phone call between President Trump and Israeli Prime Minister Netanyahu Monday, according to sources familiar with it, to ABC News. They say Trump called Netanyahu ungrateful and crazy, saying his escalation of war in Lebanon could wreck the Iran-U.S. talks. It will obey a federal judge's ruling temporarily freezing the Trump administration's $1.8 billion fund, says the Justice Department, the fund set up for people claiming injuries from the Biden years, Texas Senator John Cornyn.
12: Was this a miscalculation of the president? Yes, I guess I'd call it that.
11: Police say six people were killed Monday.

0: In shootings in Muscatine, Iowa, by the same gunman who took his own life, says Police Chief Tony Keyes.
1: The preliminary investigation indicates the shooting stemmed from a domestic dispute. At this time, all victims are believed to be family members of the deceased.
0: This is ABC News.
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0: I'm John Batchelor. Bill Raggio, Senior Fellow, Foundation for the Defense of Democracies, joins me as my colleague and co-host. And we're going to Lebanon, thanks to David Daoud of the Foundation for Defense of Democracy, watching Lebanon, the Hezbollah, and the ongoing conflict, which is a result of Israel's northern border not being secure, harassed routinely by Hezbollah, obliging Israel to call up hundreds of thousands of reservists and prepare for a military operation in some fashion from the Israeli border to the Litani River at least. But in these last days, there's been much information flowing saying that that will not be enough, that Iran is supporting and reinforcing Hezbollah, and that what we're looking at here is a war that is unending. However, Bill, I understand there's news from the negotiation said to be underway heretofore about a ceasefire, about peace talks, about a resolution of the conflict between the U.S. and Tehran. And this news involves the chief negotiator of Iran and also statements about Hezbollah. Can you read me the quote, Bill?
1: Yeah, hello, John, and hello, David. Yeah, this is interesting because the Iranians, in my estimation, cleverly linked a ceasefire in Lebanon between Israel and Hezbollah with negotiations with the U.S. I think it's intentional to gum up the works. And here's what Foreign Minister Arakchai said. He said the ceasefire between Tehran and Washington is, quote, unequivocally a ceasefire on all fronts, including in Lebanon. And it's a violation on one, or its violation being a violation from the U.S. or Israel. On one front is a violation of the ceasefire on all fronts. The U.S. and Israel are responsible for the consequences of any violation, end quote.
0: David, we come to you. That sounds like the ceasefire is fragile to non-existent. Is it accurate to say that Lebanon and Hezbollah have been linked to Tehran since the beginning? Was there ever any change?
2: Absolutely not. Bill hit the nail on the head when he said that this was an intentional move by the Iranians. Look, Hezbollah intervened on March 2nd of 2026 to help protect the Iranian regime. This is in the height of the U.S.-Israel campaign against the regime. And the Iranian strategy alongside Hezbollah, its most loyal extension, its most powerful extension, was to try to divide up at least the Israeli side along two fronts and thus alleviate pressure off of the Iranian regime, slow roll the pain that's being impacted or inflicted upon the Iranian regime. But obviously what comes with that is an Israeli escalation. Predictably, a very intense Israeli escalation that is putting Hezbollah even further on its back heels than it was in November 2024. And at that time, Hezbollah was already the weakest it's been in decades. Now, they've tried to regenerate in the 15 months between November and March, but it wasn't enough. So you're degrading Hezbollah even further. You know, Iran, Hezbollah are knowingly paying this price, but then Iran doesn't want to lose Hezbollah entirely. They want to save Hezbollah. So

returned to the United States when the ceasefire between us and Iran started to go into effect, this kind of talk of a ceasefire agreement. And they said, you want a ceasefire with us? Israel has to stop bombing in Lebanon, because again,

0: weapons program, the preservation and protection of Hezbollah has always been an Iranian ambition. Is that all correct, David?
1: Of course it is. I mean, look, we tend to focus on the ballistic missiles and the nuclear program because it's, for lack of a better word, it's the sexy part of it all, right? And this is good for Iran because it can allow Iran to play a game of misdirection. Look at these two things over here. Meanwhile, look at how Iran has set the region on fire for decades. It's not with ballistic missiles. It's not with nuclear weapons. It's with these proxies, chief of which is Hezbollah. So the most potent weapon in Iran's arsenal, if you look at Iran's goals in the region, it's regional expansionism, right? Directly, indirectly, using these proxies to start kind of gobbling up countries from within. So what's the most potent tool in this goal of expansionism? What has facilitated Iran's ability to broaden its footprint? I mean, in Iraq, right, you have independent Shia militias at this point that are loyal to Iran. Who helped build them up? Hezbollah, right? Who was the first to fight in Syria when the Syrian civil war erupted and a critical Iranian ally was threatened, Bashar al-Assad? Hezbollah. So you, by losing Hezbollah, you're not just losing one militia among many or one asset. You're losing your most potent asset. So it is an Iranian fixture. It's a fixture of Iranian policy to grow Hezbollah, and in case Hezbollah is endangered, to do what's necessary to rescue it.
0: Bill, you have a question for David.
2: When the Trump administration began negotiations with Iran after declaring a ceasefire, the three main demands were for an end of the Iranian nuclear program, the end of the missile program, and halting support for the militias. And as you noted, this really is one of the key weapons that the Iranians have. I would argue with that and being able to close down the Strait of Hormuz. Has this all but disappeared, the idea that Iran would halt its support for the militias?
1: I don't know if it's disappeared or not. It certainly receded into the background, perhaps with the realization of this current American team that's negotiating with Iran that Iran's simply not going to back down on the militia support. Probably less flexibility there than they have on any other issue, the nuclear portfolio or the ballistic missiles portfolio. Building up these militias, they're not just militias. They're proto-societies in different countries that have critical mass of Shiite populations to which Iran can export its ideological worldview. And again, it's not necessarily to turn everyone into a religious person that follows its ideology. It's to use these populations as satellites of its own regional policy. This is an ideological fixture. The Iranian regime would not be the Iranian regime if it did not pursue this goal. We would be talking about a very different Iran. So you're asking Iran, by asking Iran to abandon these exports, Hezbollah and so on, you're asking Iran to stop being Iran. And that's simply not something that's on the table right now. And I think in desperation, that should be something, by the way, that remains a fixture of our negotiation posture. But I think the desire to reach quiet has so overshadowed properly solving the problem that it seems like we've backed off from it, realizing that this is simply a non-starter for the Iranians, and it never will be. Again, I think the Iranians are going to be more willing to make concessions, adaptations when it comes to every other file, when it comes to every other issue, and the militias are going to be the hardest thing to get them to budge from.
0: I go to your report of an airstrike in Beirut on May 28th. The target was a man named, very carefully, Imam, the head of the Imam Hussein Division. His name, however, is unknown to me. This is the first time I've learned that a commander of the IRGC would be in Beirut. What is striking also about this is that he commands not a small force. This is the Quds force. Why was he in Beirut? What was he thinking to be there, making himself a target? And did the IDF destroy him because they know worse is coming, or does this end the threat, another decap strike?
1: So a lot of things to unpack there. So he was the head of the Imam Hussein Division, which is a branch of the IRGC Quds Force. The Quds Force is Iran's external operations arm, the IRGC's external operations arm. And he was not the head of the Imam Hussein Division overall. He was the head of their missile array. So he's the guy in charge of, you know, firing rockets at Israel within the Imam Hussein Division. And it's not the first strike against either the assets

0: or the personnel of the Imam Hussein Division. Now, this division originated in Syria in 2016 under Qasem Soleimani to support Bashar al-Assad. It has since shifted operations since October 8th of 2023 to Lebanon, just to do the same thing, to support Hezbollah, to fill in the gaps that are being created within Hezbollah's military organizational hierarchy and structure by this ongoing campaign with Israel, by the assassinations. And if you look at a lot of the people that have been targeted or killed by the Israelis, there seems to be an overlap, right? Some of them are dual members of Hezbollah and of this Imam Hussein Division. So there's this, the Imam Hussein Division is acting in part as an auxiliary force to Hezbollah, in part as a lifeline, and in part as a fusion center between Hezbollah and the IRGC Quds Force. Now, this guy, Ali Hosseini, it's unclear if he was killed. So there were reports that he was targeted. The IDF hasn't confirmed that yet. And they promised, you know, initially further information. As far as I've seen, there's been no subsequent follow-up by the IDF or any IDF spokesperson on the fate of Ali Hosseini. They didn't even mention initially that he was the target. This came from reporting in Israeli media. So we don't know what happened to him. But if it is true that they were trying to target another Imam Hussein Division commander or operative, it again underscores that the IRGC Quds Force still operating in force in Lebanon, and that this linkage, this kind of three-tiered linkage that I just talked about, is still operating.
1: We're speaking to David Daoud of the Foundation for the Defense of Democracies, a senior fellow, Bill Raggio, my colleague and co-host. And when we come back, Lebanon and Israel are said to have had unprecedented meetings in the U.S. in these last weeks. What's come of that, given that it looks like the war is back on, at least in terms of Lebanon? I'm John Batchelor.

0: David was in big trouble with the IRS.
1: At first, I didn't owe that much, but after this year, it was out of control.
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19: 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Hoppard, leaks, cracks, humidity, crawl spaces, the experts in all things basement-y.
20: I'm John Batchelor with my colleague Bill Raggio, and we're very pleased to welcome our colleague David Daoud to report on the very difficult and non-transparent fog of war of Lebanon. What's news right now is that Iran's chief negotiators about a possible ceasefire, a possible truce, and perhaps peace have left off that conversation because the Hezbollah is not considered part of the negotiation by the U.S. side, or words to that effect. The Iranians have made Hezbollah a critical detail of their resolution since the beginning. However, at the same time, there's a Lebanese government, there's an Israeli government, quite different from the war fighters. And David, last I checked, there were supposed to be these unprecedented talks at the State Department in Washington between Lebanon and Israel. Has anything come of that? Is that promising?
21: Absolutely not. So we have another round of talks on the political tracks. So the tracks have been kind of split into two parts now. You have a military track, and the first meeting of the military track occurred on the Pentagon, or at the Pentagon on May 29th. And, I mean, just to kind of give you a breakdown, the Lebanese side refused to even address directly their Israeli counterparts. They were passing messages like children, if I may be blunt, through an American mediator, while they're ostensibly, from what I can gather from the report, sitting across from the Israelis. And this is, again, a very childish maneuver by the Lebanese to kind of, you know, stick to this idea that we're not dealing with the Israelis. This has nothing to do with normalization. They've rejected all of Israel's proposal for security coordination as, you know, Israel giving orders to Lebanon. That's how they framed it. And what they said is Lebanese position remains fixed. It is ceasefire first. Now, this is the sequencing and Israeli withdrawal first. Then we'll talk about other things. This is the sequencing that Lebanon put forward in 2006, right? Israel, stop your operations. Israel, get out of Lebanon. Then we'll talk about other things. Oh, let's move Hezbollah's disarmament to the domestic track. Two things happen at that point. First, Israel loses its leverage over Lebanon, right? Because there's no operations. There's nothing that Lebanon needs from Israel at that point. So they really lose their leverage over Lebanon. And then Lebanon can quietly do what it did for 18 years when it comes to Hezbollah, to talk endlessly about its disarmament and to do nothing, to avoid the painful decisions that need to be made to disarm Hezbollah. And this is what we're seeing unchanged in the Lebanese position, both on the military track and on the political track. Now, the political track is supposed to meet tomorrow, if I fail to note that. And reports are saying some memorandum of understanding on de-escalation is supposed to be issued by the ambassadors, the Lebanese ambassador and the Israeli ambassador. The Israeli ambassador, if I may be blunt, has deluded himself into thinking that the Lebanese are actually negotiating for a peace treaty with him. Meanwhile, what they're trying to do, again, is extract maximum concessions from the Israelis in exchange for photo ops. And then once those concessions are extracted, for Lebanon to return, and they're not making any secret of this. You look at Prime Minister Nawaf Salam, Lebanese Prime Minister, he's saying flat out, we're going to return. The issue of disarmament is going to be handled through dialogue and discussion. What this means, bluntly, is that they're going to ask Hezbollah very, very nicely if Hezbollah is willing to disarm. But Hezbollah has already been giving its answer. We're not disarming. The resistance is here to stay. Don't try us.
20: Bill, you have a question.
22: David, there are reports, I'm not sure how accurate these are. You could tell us that the Israelis have actually crossed the Litani River and have reached the city of Nabataya, also have taken control of the Beaufort Castle. Do you find these reports to be accurate? And if so, what is the significance of this?
21: So they did take Beaufort Castle yesterday. And Beaufort is an old crusader outpost that the Israelis held during the 85 to 2000 occupation of southern Lebanon when they held the security zone. It was taken in 1982 by the Golani Brigade of the IDF. Then they were fighting against the PLO at that time. There's conflicting reports about whether that battle was necessary and whether there was an order that was lost in the chain of command somewhere to avoid taking Beauforts, that the PLO would fall on its own. But that's a matter for history. So there was this Israeli base in this old Crusader castle for the better part of 18 years, and it's a strategically significant location. Now, what the Israelis are trying to do, and I think, you know, the 1985 to 2000 security zone suffered from acute failures. First of all, it relied on static defense, meaning the Israelis were immobile for various reasons, mostly due to domestic considerations. And they were relying on allies that were not credible were cruel, were criminal, right? The South Lebanon Army, this is effectively a terrorist organization, is the best way to describe it. And that limited Israel's ability to do harm to Hezbollah, right? And the Israelis are constrained and they're relying on an unreliable partner to do the job, which didn't end up doing the job. What the Israelis seem to be doing now is not using the revived security zone as a mere buffer, a static buffer zone. They're using it. Actually, John Schanzer and I wrote an article about this. They're using it as a launching ground, a safe launching ground for deeper incursions into Lebanon. Right? Basically, you've cleared this area behind you. You've neutralized the threat in it. You've given yourself stable ground in Lebanon, not just to hold that ground, but to continue pressing against Hezbollah through ground operations. Because we know that aerial operations, as effective as they can be, can't destroy a terrorist organization that's as entrenched as Hezbollah. I mean, you look at the intensity of the campaign in Gaza, and Hamas is still there. You know, the 15 months low-intensity conflict that existed in Lebanon after November 27, 2024 was certainly not enough to degrade Hezbollah past the point of no return. So I think the new Israeli strategy is a combination of standoff firepower, airstrikes, plus creeping ground incursions against Hezbollah strongholds to slowly degrade the organization, perhaps past the point of no return from their perspective, or at least to the point where Lebanon will finally feel emboldened enough, whenever that will happen, if it ever happens, to deal with Hezbollah. But in the meantime, for the Israelis not to sit on their laurels and just watch Hezbollah regenerate unimpeded.
20: 30 seconds, David. At your judgment right now, is Hezbollah gaining in strength the longer this goes on?
21: It depends on what you mean gaining strength. Militarily, they're being degraded, and whether they retain their population support, their popular support or not, I think will be secondary from the Israeli perspective to whether they will be able to transform that support into the ability to threaten northern Israel. And I think that's what the Israeli concern is, more so than whether, you know, Hezbollah continues winning vote in parliament or not.
20: David Daoud, Senior Fellow for the Foundation for the Defense of Democracies. Bill Raggio, my colleague and co-host of FDD. I'm John Batchelor.
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0: WGAN, WMGX, HD2 Portland. 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
1: From ABC News, I'm Chuck Sievertson. Heated words, some of them four letters long, in a phone call between President Trump and Israeli Prime Minister Netanyahu Monday, according to sources familiar with it to ABC News. They say Trump called Netanyahu ungrateful and crazy, saying his escalation of war in Lebanon could wreck the Iran-U.S. talks. ABC News White House correspondent Karen Travers.
2: The president now says that talks are continuing, quote, at a rapid pace. That is very different than what we heard from Iranian state media, where they had indicated that talks had been suspended at this point because of the issue of Lebanon, that was such a flashpoint complicating these conversations right now with the United States.
1: It will obey a federal judge's ruling temporarily freezing the Trump administration's $1.8 billion funds, says the Justice Department, the fund set up for people claiming injuries from the Biden years. Tax dollars would potentially go to January 6th rioters who attacked police officers. Texas Senator John Cornyn.
3: Was this a miscalculation of the president?
4: Yes, I guess I'd call it that.
1: Cornyn, a Republican, Senator Alyssa Slotkin, Michigan Democrat.
5: Democrats and Republicans should understand that U.S. taxpayer dollars should not be paid to people who have been convicted of violent crimes.
1: Trump administration's transgender military ban is likely unconstitutional, says a federal appeals court, allowing the ban for new recruits but blocking discharging current personnel. Defense Secretary Hegseth says, see you at the Supreme Court. Police say six people were killed Monday in shootings at three separate locations in Muscatine, Iowa, by the same gunman who took his own life, says Police Chief Tony Keyes.
6: The preliminary investigation indicates the shooting stemmed from a domestic dispute. At this time, all victims are believed to be family members of the deceased.
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2: America's second largest teachers union calling for a ban on screens in the classroom. Randy Weingarten, the president of the American Federation of Teachers, telling ABC News.
3: Let's actually, in the youngest grades, limit the Chromebooks in schools, limit AI-facing information in schools, and let's actually substitute it with applied learning, active learning, music, art, projects, and things like that.
2: Their proposal, no screens until third grade. Carson Hyder, a former North Carolina police officer, faces an assault charge after being caught on a doorbell camera repeatedly punching Sherry Moore during an arrest. ABC's Pierre Thomas.
4: Moore's family says her nose was broken in the incident on Friday. On Saturday, Officer Hyder, who is 22 years old, was fired. Hyder turned himself in to face an assault charge of his own. Court records show that Moore was involved in a previous incident with Hyder last year, pleading guilty to charges of resisting arrest. Moore's family says she is homeless and suffers from mental health issues.
2: Hyder was also fired from his post over the weekend. Police in Muscatine, Iowa, investigating that series of shootings that left seven people dead, including the shooter. Police say that all victims appear to be related. Even as oil prices tick up, all three major indexes hit new records Monday as investors put their faith in technology and artificial intelligence. Chuck Sievertson, ABC News.
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7: Mainly clear for the rest of your Monday. Tonight's low, 42. Sunshine and clouds around Tuesday, high 72. Tomorrow night, low 49. Wednesday, sunshine and clouds, a high 71. Thursday, mostly sunny, high 79. Cloudy on Friday with a high 80 and a high 78 on Saturday. I'm AccuWeather's Andy Robb on Southern Maine's official weather station, News Radio 98.5 FM and AM 560 WGAN.
8: Hi, it's Matt from the WGAN Morning News. Tomorrow we're going to be talking with Howie Carr from the Howie Carr Show, as well as Phil Harriman at 8 o'clock. I'll be chatting with them about the latest big Graham Plattner scandal and whether or not this time it will actually hurt his campaign. 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Also, we want you to tell us, do you think that Graham Plattner will make it to Election Day as the Democratic candidate for U.S. Senate in Maine? 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

0: I'm John Batchelor. I welcome my colleague of many decades, Bill Raggio, Senior Fellow for the Foundation for the Defense of Democracies. We go to the Long War Journal. Bill and his colleagues keep this chronicle of the violence in the world right now between adversaries, the United States on one side, and on the other side, a variety of adversaries. There's Russia and its shadow fleet transporting oil to China and India and Turkey chiefly, but anyone who can put money on the barrelhead. There is violence in the Strait of Hormuz, defensive strikes by the U.S. Some dare call it a ceasefire. There are strikes in Kurdistan, for heaven's sakes, we learned from Long War Journal. You don't know about that because it doesn't get attention in the major newspapers. Newspapers have to make a choice between domestic intelligence and politics and foreign intelligence and politics. Long War Journal knows that its job is to cover the foreign conflicts preying upon the U.S. and its allies. So we will also have one report today from Gaza, which is a story that has long been shoved aside to below the fold or page 17. But that dominated the world for 2 years. And where is it? We will also have opportunity to talk about what's going on in East Africa. But I begin right now with the surprising headline at Long War Journal. It's easy enough. Long War Journal. Just type it in. .org. Syria holds elections in Kurdish-majority areas. Finds Assad-era chemical weapons. Once upon a time, that would have been a major story. Remember the search for weapons of mass destruction in Iraq? Now we just find Assad-era chemical weapons. Knowing that Syria and Iraq were allies at one point and that it was easy enough to transport chemical weapons from Iraq into Syria in order to defeat the search by the U.S. But that was then. This is now. Bill, Mr. Frantzman is a colleague of yours. Who is he? Where is he based? What does he report on for you? Good day to you, Bill.
1: Yeah, Seth is a good friend and colleague. He's an adjunct fellow at Foundation for Defense of Democracies. He's a contributor to Long War Journal, a correspondent for the Jerusalem Post, and he is based in Israel. Also an author of several books. One I haven't had a chance to read it yet. It's just been so busy, but the October 7th War, Israel's Battle for Security in Gaza. Definitely want to give that a read to get Seth's take because he is on the ground. He's making it out to the battlefields, getting into Gaza, has a lot of access in Israel.
0: This vote in the Kurdish majority areas, it's striking. I hope we can look to Ahmed to get an explanation for this because, again, Bill, I share your hesitation about Syria and about al-Shara. However, it appears that they're doing everything that you could wish for in a country that's going to convert itself into a trustworthy ally. What is your measure after the massacre in the Kurdish area? They're now holding an election.
1: Yeah, these will be local elections. You'll notice that first of all, the president of self-appointed president of Syria is a former head of al-Qaeda's branch in Syria. He was in U.S. custody at the Camp Buka, the prison camp that was known as the University of Jihad. I just can't trust the guy, and nor should anyone. An election in a Kurdish area off in the hinterlands, that's fine. Those look great for him and for his efforts. So these are elections being put on without his support so it looks good. It's great window dressing. But, a jihadist is a jihadist in my book. We wouldn't be so forgiving here in the United States of a mass murderer, a mass rapist, or even a member of the Ku Klux Klan. But for some reason, we could accept the fact that the head of al-Qaeda's former chief of the Syrian jihad, who still has foreign jihadists in his rank and file, including some that report to the head of the group in Afghanistan, whose leader sits on al-Qaeda's shura, somehow he's an acceptable option for us in Syria. I just don't buy it, John. I never will. He says and does the right things. He puts on the suit, gets the Italian suits and gets his beard trimmed and, plays basketball with the head of CENTCOM, which was utterly repulsive to me. and he's a good guy. Meanwhile, he is a mass murderer and a mass rapist, and has imprisoned women and children. And, you know, he's just not someone we should trust, John. And if I may, really quickly, on the issue of chemical weapons, I actually experienced it firsthand in Iraq. I don't know if I've told this story to you or on the air, but we've, you know, I was at a base at Al Asad Air Base in Mosul in 2008. It was a missile base for the Assad regime. They were digging the U.S. military was digging up a mess hall for the Iraqi military, and they came across this field filled with potassium cyanide. And it was, you know, there was just these massive canisters. It's the precursor for cyanide gas, a chemical weapon. You know, the military wanted me to report on it, but didn't want to let me tell people, you know, didn't want anyone to go on the record. They just wanted me to be WMD boy for them. I refused to do so without getting, you know. So, you know, I saw it. I have pictures on my thumb drive. It's, you know, these things exist. The narratives that exist on WMD, was it what the Bush administration presented to the UN? No, but it was certainly something that should have been a massive concern to the international community.
0: That was Major League Politics once upon a time. Now, Bill, you are the memory. We go to a report we'll have later in the day from David Daoud. This is Lebanon, and this is Darkness Visible. The headline, David, will help us understand. Israel targets Imam Hossein Division missile commander in Beirut strike. Israel, the IDF is closer and closer to launching a full-scale operation in Lebanon all the way to Beirut because of the use of Hezbollah by Iran. Bill, I can only believe this is a release valve for the Tehran negotiations with Washington, because my memory is that Iran has never separated itself from Hezbollah. It wants concessions from the U.S. and Israel that if it stops dominating the Strait of Hormuz, the IDF will back off in Lebanon, is my memory. Has that changed, Bill?
1: No, so look, the Hezbollah is essentially the Lebanese wing of the IRGC. Its former commander, who was killed in a strike in 2007, his designation listed him as a member of the IRGC. The IRGC operates hand in hand with Hezbollah in this case. That Iman Hussein Division, it's an arm of the IRGC. What's it doing in Lebanon supporting the Hezbollah? You know, it always goes back to these two groups are integrally tied. And this is why I do think, you know, removing Iran from the chessboard, if that's possible, I don't see a regime change happening, and nor do I advocate for U.S. troops on the ground to make it happen. I've always believed this is something the Iranian people needed to do. I don't think they're going to do that. They haven't, to me, shown the will to do so, or the fortitude to do it. Unfortunately, it's going to take a massive sacrifice, and I just don't see that it's one they're willing to make. I remind people that in Afghanistan, you know, over 100,000 Afghan security forces died fighting against the Taliban with U.S. troops on the ground, with U.S. air support and advisors and lots of money and weapons flowing, and we still lost. So it's a difficult task. But back to my point, if you want to weaken Hezbollah, getting Iran, getting that regime to be overthrown, that would be a mess. And this is why the Israelis were pushing for this at the beginning of the fight. But I think that those, unfortunately, the idea of an Iranian resistance was greatly exaggerated. And that's why you still have this Iranian link inside of Lebanon.
0: And targeting Beirut, that's an airstrike into the capital. And that was part of the so-called ceasefire between Israel and Lebanon. We're told that the Lebanese government or some representatives of it are in negotiation with Israel at the U.S. State Department, or at least they were before the holiday weekend. I don't have an update on that. But everything about Lebanon says that this is a major conflict zone that cannot be solved by negotiating a ceasefire with Tehran of the Strait of Hormuz. This is a piece of the story that doesn't fit neatly into the idea that we're all going to talk for 60 days and get along about the nuclear weapons program. There are many stories here that can't be solved by negotiation. We also have a report later in the day about Hamas. Hamas is not getting attention, but it remains as intransigent and violent and threatening as ever. It has not disarmed. It has not made any concession whatsoever to my reading in the so-called negotiation of the ceasefire led by the Board of Peace, which we're told as of last week does not have any funds. The members of the Board of Peace who were to contribute $1 billion each may have it in train or may not be there. I don't have clarity on that. We'll talk later in the day about Hamas, but right now the headline on Long War Journal, IDF kills new Hamas military leader, reports 10 ceasefire violations. That's May 21st to May 28th, just a week past. A colleague of ours, Samuel Ben-Ur, will update us on that. Importantly, the report that we'll have, my hope, later in the week, is from East Africa. Caleb Weiss, who is in East Africa for the Long War Journal, reporting on Shabab. Bill, what is Shabab and what are they up to?
1: Yeah, Shabab is Al-Qaeda's branch in Somalia and greater East Africa, but primarily based in Somalia. It is, to me, one of the most dangerous and persistent Al-Qaeda groups. The U.S. has been launching drone strikes against Shabab, which is the prime jihadist enemy in Somalia. The Islamic State also has a small node there. It's dangerous, but Shabab actually controls large swaths of territory. Probably, look, the last time, I want to say it was at least 5 years ago, where the previous head of U.S. Africa Command said that Shabab controlled around 25 to 30% of the country. Things haven't gotten any better there. They can probably be controlling somewhere between 35 to 40% of Somalia. We call them the Taliban of Africa. And it's just a dangerous group, a deadly group. Americans have gone there and conducted suicide attacks for Shabab. You'd have a pretty substantial Somali expat community here in the United States. So there's danger of that radicalization. Caleb Weiss and I always joke is probably not the right word, but perhaps it is. We wonder, is Shabab going to take over Somalia before Al-Qaeda's branch in Mali is going to take over that country? We could flip a coin, depending on the week. We feel that one of these two, and without outside support, it's the U.S. and Turkey and other countries and African Union countries. They're propping up the Somali government and have been doing so for decades. And in Mali, it's the Russians that are propping up the junta there. The Al-Qaeda's branch made a push to take over the country. The capital is essentially blockaded, and they took over a lot of cities and towns. The Russians have stemmed the tide there, but it still doesn't look good.
0: The significant report from Caleb is that Shabab is congratulating West Africa's JNIM, which stands for the Group for Support of Islam and Muslims. Chiefly, they just took over Mali, a major action. Mali is joined with Burkina Faso and Niger, three states that have gone rogue, thrown out the democratically elected leadership. For the moment, they are a military dictatorship that is hard-pressed by Al-Qaeda. And one part of Al-Qaeda in East Africa, Shabab, is congratulating another part of Al-Qaeda. That's the JNIM in West Africa. So what we have is an African continent that is completely vulnerable to the aggression of Al-Qaeda and the jihadists I mentioned. When we come back, a few moments about the chaos in the Strait of Hormuz. Bill Raggio, Senior Fellow, Foundation for Defense of Democracy. I'm John Batchelor.
2: 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As the pace of AI accelerates, CEOs are rethinking how their leadership teams operate, how decisions are made, and how organizations are structured. IBM's annual CEO study shows that adopting new tools is no longer enough. Leaders are actively redesigning decision-making structures, clarifying accountability, and reshaping the C-suite to drive greater business impact. The study found that 76% of organizations now have a chief AI officer, up from 26% a year ago. And nearly two-thirds of CEOs say they are comfortable using AI to help inform major strategic decisions. The study also showed that organizations with an AI-first leadership approach are scaling more AI initiatives than their peers. The message is clear. Success with AI depends not just on technology, but on leadership, governance, and organizations built to adapt. 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
8: I'm John Batchelor with my good friend Bill Raggio, Senior Fellow of Foundation for Defense of Democracy. The Straits of Hormuz, where is the ceasefire story? Well, I can't find it, Bill. I read a headline from the FT this morning out of London. U.S. and Iran launch fresh strikes as peace efforts continue. Subhead, Washington and Tehran are still trying to formalize a ceasefire. Therefore, the ceasefire we were told had descended is not a ceasefire, Bill. In fact, the ceasefire has never been a cease of fire. They've characterized it as defensive reaction or skirmish. Right now, there is nothing peaceful about the Strait of Hormuz, and the ceasefire seems farther away than ever. What is your observation, Bill? We have a couple of minutes.
9: Yeah, just like Lebanon, if this is what a ceasefire looks like, I hate to see what a war looks like. Clearly, you know, I think this term ceasefire is thrown around far, far too often. The U.S., Iran, Lebanon, Israel, they enter into these ceasefires when they're nowhere ready to end taking shots at each other. And it's confusing. It's confusing to the American public. I just think the messaging behind this war from the administration, from the U.S. military, has been absolutely awful. You know, you could say we're working with Iran to achieve a ceasefire. That might be a lot more understandable, but people rightfully get confused when elected officials, when military officials are saying we are in a ceasefire with Iran. Oh, and we're blowing up their ships and targeting missile sites. And meanwhile, Iran is launching attacks at our bases through the region. That isn't what a ceasefire looks like. And we shouldn't pretend that there's one on at this point in time.
8: And the word peace, Bill, is completely inappropriate to to Iran. It is at war with the neighborhood. It is at war with the United States, the great Satan. It is at war with Europe and our allies in Europe. It's at war in all directions. The only allies you could say that Iran enjoys now and again are the Hezbollah.

0: of Lebanon and perhaps of a quid pro quo with Russia and China and North Korea, but certainly not a friendship based on ideology. Bill Raggio, senior fellow for the Foundation for Defense of Democracies, his Long War Journal is going to report to us today over the course of these next hours. I'm John Batchelor.
1: 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Now get up. All your gear that's on the ground, that's what you're not going to have in a fight.
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13: ABC News, I'm Chuck Sievertson. Curse words we can't repeat here. We're in a heated phone call between President Trump and Israeli Prime Minister Netanyahu Monday, according to sources familiar with it. They say Trump called Netanyahu ungrateful and crazy, saying his escalation of war in Lebanon could sink the Iran-U.S. talks. It will obey a federal judge's ruling temporarily freezing the Trump administration's $1.8 billion funds, says the Justice Department, funds set up for people claiming injuries from the Biden years. Tax dollars would potentially go to January 6th rioters who attacked police officers. Senator John Cornyn, Texas Republican.
14: Was this a miscalculation of the president?
15: Yes, I guess I'd call it that.
13: Trump administration's transgender military ban is likely unconstitutional, says a federal appeals court. Defense Secretary Hegseth indicates they'll appeal to the Supreme Court. Suspected Ebola cases rising. This is ABC News.
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0: I'm John Batchelor, Bill Roggio, my colleague and co-host, and we're very pleased to welcome, after several weeks of not having a happy conversation with Jonathan Saya, a research fellow at the Foundation for Defense of Democracies. He is our reporter on Iran, not only the Iranian aggression in the region and against the United States and against the world by threatening the Strait of Hormuz consistently so much that the world's economy now is frozen, asking which way do we go, but also for the people of Tehran. I mentioned in the first weeks of the conflict, the bombing, one of the anecdotes that I enjoyed most asking Jonathan about was after the bombing ended, people in Tehran felt that it wasn't aimed at them because they were opponents of the regime, but there was a rush for sweet cookies or sweet cakes all over Tehran. That was the way people, human beings, reacted to hearing the bombs blast and knowing there was a conflict around them that wasn't necessarily threatening, but it was their country. You eat sweets. So we begin now with the headlines from Europe and ask Jonathan what it means. This is a report that includes a report from Tehran, a report from Beirut, and a report from London, and a report from Washington. All those are combined in this report. U.S. and Iran launch fresh strikes, writes FT, as peace efforts continue. Washington and Tehran are still trying to formalize a ceasefire. We're told very little, but we are told that Iran has attacked a U.S. military base in Kuwait in response to American strikes against military targets in southern Iran. Jonathan, welcome back. This does not sound like a ceasefire, nor does it sound like a search for a truce nor peace. It feels like both sides are picking their targets and asking the other side, what are you going to do about it? What is your measure of this search for a ceasefire underway? Is it credible? Is it rhetorical? And from the point of view of the Iranian regime, what do they have to gain from a ceasefire? Good day to you, Jonathan.
1: Good day to you. Thank you for having me. It is credible. I would say this is the most credible avenue we've had towards a potential deal, but that does not mean it's necessarily imminent. One thing we've picked up, having covered Tehran and Washington's negotiations in the past few years under Trump administration, is that as soon as it comes down to discussing the details, we see the frictions emerge. Of course, you have also the internal politics within the Islamic Republic's framework, hardliners not perhaps agreeing to providing more concessions. As to what Tehran can obtain, they need economic relief more than anything. This blockade has, of course, devastated their economy. And why the economy matters is not simply because of mass protests. Now we've past that point. It's more about causing friction internally within the regime's apparatus. So it seemed like Trump's point there was to deprive them of cash flow so they cannot fund their own people. And in theory, that would have forced Tehran to provide more concessions. In other words, get them to change their behavior. But what we've seen so far, as you pointed out, retaliation from the Islamic Republic continues to happen because they think they can absorb another round. They think they can inflict further political costs. They think time is on their side, and Washington seems to think the same thing. And that's what perhaps one side can only be right about this. So we yet to see which side the time is benefiting right now.
0: Bill, you have a question for Jonathan.
2: Yeah, John, it's related to the blockade, and welcome back and congratulations on your recent marriage. The blockade, it's been we're heading through our 7 weeks now. Have we seen any of the effects that we've been told would happen? The capping of the oil wells and the destruction of Iran's ability to produce petroleum. Is that realistic, or does that need more time to take place?
1: Given that we have not hit the catastrophic scenario that we imagined, it definitely needs more time. But what we have seen so far is the sharpest decline in Iranian oil exports. This physical blockade, obstacles against both exports and imports,

0: to, whether it's caused some sort of friction internally, nothing major enough for Washington to exploit.
1: Jonathan, I want to understand the ambition of the Tehran regime. Right now, to be fair-minded about this, the rhetoric in Europe says Iran can take a punch. The rhetoric in Europe says the U.S. doesn't have a plan beyond the Strait of Hormuz. The rhetoric in Europe supports the idea that peace is very far away and that this war was a bad idea. That's the rhetoric coming out of Europe. That all favors the Tehran regime if we know where they're going and what they want. We're told their leadership has been dramatically reduced, or at least to a junior level. The son of the Ayatollah is now the Ayatollah himself. The war council, such as it is, and you've identified it, consists not of the premier commanders of different institutions, but those who were in place after the decap strikes. So, putting all this together, what is Iran's idea of success? Where is it going with this exchange of gunfire and the threatening words?
0: Before I answer that, just quickly wanted to address the rhetoric coming from Europe. This far from surprising. You're talking about countries that, one way or another, sought to appease the Islamic Republic because they were genuinely afraid of retaliations coming from the regime. The Islamic Republic continues to take their citizens hostage, of course, fuels a war in their continent through Russia, has an extensive terror network, and time and time, and of course, the blockade was affecting the blocking the Strait of Hormuz by the regime was affecting Europe the most, and still we saw nothing but appeasement and just, I guess, anti-American rhetoric coming from them. So that is far from surprising. But as to what Tehran really wants, so I think the main calculus shift now is, for the longest time, we were being reactive to the Islamic Republic, but now we're being proactive, putting Tehran in a scenario that it has to decide. And I think that's the main difference post-war. Now the Islamic Republic needs to make a decision as to whether they think they can absorb another war, or they want to drag out talks, or whether they actually think they can get somehow concessions from Trump. As to what they want currently, of course, they think they were victorious two rounds. The battlefield does to an extent suggest that, so that's not just some sort of a propaganda campaign. What they really want is elimination of all sanctions. They want a total lift of any sanction against the regime. And the first step towards that would be unfreezing some of the blocked assets in different banks, primarily in Qatar. And not in the form of some sort of a credit line, but just for them to have access to the cash so they can fund their proxies and their ballistic missile again. So first step would be somehow getting some sort of a, let's say, temporary relief and use that as a building block for something greater. Whether Trump would actually give in to that, it remains to be seen. And I ended with this, that it comes down to the sequencing of it all. Whether Trump would release the funds before he gets behavior change, or whether he's going to get concessions and in return he's going to reward them with that. I think that's what the sticking point is at this point.
1: Bill, you have a question for Jonathan.
2: John mentioned the regime, you know, the idea that they're junior. We've heard reports that the regime is fractured and infighting. We hear that we don't know who we're talking, or, you know, who's actually in charge. What's your assessment of that? That just doesn't seem right to me. It does seem to be a unified message that is coming out. Is that Iran projecting strength, or is that the reality of the situation of their leadership?
0: I agree with you that any assessment to suggest that there's major frictions between different pillars might be over-exaggerated. Even under Khamenei Sr., the previous supreme leader, different pillars disagreed, even publicly, on certain issues. So that was never a challenge. It's more so whether the disagreements are to the point of preventing them from making a deal. And I know the deal has been stalling for a while, but I don't think it's due to the disagreements. We have not seen any of them necessarily say they want to give up nuclear enrichment. There's no pillar within the regime that could not wait to give up the highly enriched uranium. Every pillar that you talk to, when it comes to major chokeholds, they're agreeing that they would want some sort of an incentive from the U.S. before they give up anything. Their ballistic missile is a red line. Giving up dismantlement, I think, even if the regime were to, in theory, dismantle its nuclear program and give up enrichment, it would ultimately be, again, a unanimous decision, like you mentioned. As to who's calling the shots, the guys that replaced the older ones have been in the system for the longest time. So the new IRGC head, the new head of Artesh or whomever, they've been part of the system. And the idea that somehow there's different frictions going on. There is no reformist camp to begin with. And what you have right now is simply maybe the president that might, in theory, I guess, throw some rocks at the process that's going on. But

0: we know about the power that the presidency holds in the Islamic Republic. It's more of a sham. So the IRGC and the Supreme Leader being the main decision makers, they've not budged a single bit. We have not seen behavior change at all, to answer your question.
1: Jonathan, Hezbollah, Lebanon, from the first of the idea that Tehran was going to talk after the bombs stopped, Hezbollah was part of Iran's ambition. You have to stop the war with us, and you have to stop the war in Lebanon and back off. The IDF must withdraw, no more bombing in Beirut. I do not see anywhere where that demand has been changed or softened since the beginning. And yet repeatedly it's not brought up in these so-called negotiations. And Israel is said to have raised a new army from reserves and is ready for an offensive in Lebanon. We cover it every week. They're dealing with first-person view drones, very effective and damaging to Israel, but it's ready to advance. Now we're told they're bombing in Beirut against the headquarters of an Iranian Revolutionary Guards Corps unit. And all of this suggests to me that the ceasefire, so-called, about the Strait of Hormuz or the nuclear weapons program doesn't begin to describe the demands that Iran believes must happen before them to stand down. Am I reading that correctly, that Hezbollah is still part of their demand package?
0: It's tough to tell, because normally I would say we need to differentiate between what Tehran says publicly to save face and what they communicate privately. What normally would make sense in this scenario is for the regime to say they want reparations, they want Trump to directly apologize, and they also want any attack against their proxies to end publicly to save face. Privately, they're more pragmatic, if you will, and they would discuss simply only the nuclear file and leave it at that. But what came from Rubio recently made me doubt that. So the way that he's been pushing for some sort of an end to a war between Hezbollah and Israel may to an extent suggest that maybe in the backdoor communications, the back channel communications, Islamic Republic officials are still somehow pushing for a halt against against the Hezbollah, I guess, paramilitary group. And this would further suggest that what Tehran is thinking right now is they know Trump wants peace in the Middle East, or at least he wants to at least somehow boast about it. And now they're using that card to say, listen, right now, if you look at our region, the Strait of Hormuz is very chaotic. Your base is under attack, and the war extends beyond Iran's borders, and it's now in Lebanon. If you truly want to claim that the Middle East is now finally, at least temporarily, seeing peace, then you really need to agree to all of our demands. And if I was in their shoes, I don't know what would be stopping me from making all those demands. You know what Trump wants. You know what his weakness is. You know what he thinks his advantages are. You know that you were able to survive, and you think your proxy can endure more and more attacks as long as you can pay them again. I don't know what's stopping regime officials from making outrageous demands right now.
1: We're speaking to Jonathan Saya of the Foundation for the Defense of Democracies about the Iranian ambitions externally, the foreign affairs, the war fighting. When we come back, we'll have questions about how the people of Iran are dealing with the anxiety and with the collapse of the economy, with the water problems, with the violence that's possible at the door every day. Bill Raggio, my colleague and co-host, Senior Fellow, Foundation for Defense of Democracies. I'm John Batchelor.

0: Every day, thousands of women across America go for a run, expecting to return home safely. But the brutal murder of Laken Riley by an illegal immigrant shook the nation. Laken did nothing wrong. Her story is every woman's fear. It could have been anyone. Her killer should have not been here. That's why so many are relieved to see law enforcement taking action, securing the border, and deporting violent criminals. Women deserve safe communities. 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Campus reform exposes this dangerous reality. A secure border and removal of criminal aliens are essential to public safety on campuses and beyond. America's education institutions should not stand in the way. 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Restoring Truth, Correcting Bias in Education, One Story at a Time. 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
1: 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IBM's annual CEO study shows that adopting new tools is no longer enough. 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The study found that 76% of organizations now have a chief AI officer, up from 26% a year ago, and nearly two-thirds of CEOs say they are comfortable using AI to help inform major strategic decisions. The study also showed that organizations with an AI-first leadership approach are scaling more AI initiatives than their peers. The message is clear. 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
10: I'm John Batchelor with Bill Raggio, Senior Fellow for the Foundation for Defensive Democracies, my colleague and co-host, and we're very pleased to have Jonathan Saeb, FDD, back in train so we can examine the war aims of the regime, the IRGC, and its civilian institutions, such as the Majlis and the Ayatollah.

0: and the mullahs. However, the people of Iran, there are 92 million people in Iran. It is the size of France, Germany, and Britain put together, and then some, at Ireland, at the Low Countries. This is a big piece of property, and the people of Iran are not unified in their origins. This is made up of 2,500 years of empire building. So we have people with completely different understandings of the world in and around Iran. There's nothing united about this. However, Jonathan, we've talked about the people in Tehran especially, because that the capital is 10 million plus. I don't really know what the number is. And certainly it's larger since the war began, because it has services that you might not be able to find elsewhere. What do the people of Iran make of these present circumstances? Are they online? Are they able to get online? Is there still blocking? Is there still persecution by the very sophisticated cyber players in Tehran? What is the status?
1: It's interesting you bring up internet, because less than a week ago is when we saw a partial removal of the censorship that had been going on at this point, I think, close to 2 months now. This is the longest internet blackout Iranians have ever faced. This is not to say they were fundamentally lifted. There's still plenty of throttling. I still do struggle to speak to folks online, but the restrictions have been lifted. And what's interesting is the first opportunity many Iranians were given to reconnect online, they started posting different videos and footage from the January massacre. So it's been months since then, and they haven't had access to internet. I think actually, now I'm thinking about it, it's even more than 2 months. It's been a while since January, effectively. There's been no real internet. And that's the first opportunity they had, and they started to circulate this footage, meaning from their perspective, they used this campaign, this social media campaign, to say many of us are reconnected, but 40,000 of us were not able to reconnect the internet, and those are the ones that were massacred in the street. So that's the mood on the streets right now. Maybe the ceasefire might calm the situation, but usually, should there be civic unrest, it's usually ignited by economic grievances. But at this point, I think the Iranian civil society thinks it does not have what it takes to overpower its suppressors by sheer numbers. I think the calculus on the ground is very much that they need to somehow be better equipped to confront the regime's apparatus. So simply bringing out millions to the street is not going to cut it anymore. This is not to say that Iranians have lost hope, but should there be a deal, I think that's going to be the biggest devastating morale, I guess, attack against the against dissidents since 1979.
0: Bill, you have a question.
2: Yeah, I'm in agreement with that assessment. I don't believe this regime is going to be overthrown via protest, that there needs to be an armed movement and a revolution, an insurgency, however you want to define it. Do we see an effort by the Iranian people to organize and arm themselves as a resistance movement against the regime?
1: We're not, and that goes back to Trump's messaging. So he was very clear when he started this war, February 28th, saying there will be a direct communication to you, to the Iranian people. There'll be a clear sign, and Admiral Cooper repeated that, saying that there will be a clear message once it's time to mobilize and take to the streets. Now, all of a sudden, we see the Islamic, Trump reiterating that somehow there's been already a regime change in Iran, and of course, the average Iranian that was waiting for that signal now feels abandoned. So because of that, I think it's hard for them to, I guess, even conceive how they're supposed to mobilize if there's no external backing, and if anything, Washington is claiming the job is done and there's already behavior changed by the Islamic Republic. I do think what was interesting is some unverified reports coming out of Israel saying that there was a bit of a frustration from Jerusalem against Washington about how Trump, quote-unquote, blocked any attempts of regime change. And those ideas were all circling around the Kurds. The idea was to send in Kurdish separatist groups and insurgents throughout the country and have them fight against IRGC ground forces. I'm skeptical if that was even going to lead anywhere, whether they had the capabilities to overthrow the regime or whether the Iranian population would have agreed to any of that or whether they would have taken to the street. But it seems like using the Kurds was the only option Washington thought it had when it comes to ground operation. I do think there are other measures in place that you can theoretically tap into, like urban dissident networks. But as of now, if the policy is somehow to appease the regime, I don't think they're going to be moving forward with somehow equipping dissidents to arm themselves or fight back against Islamic
0: Republic. Jonathan Saya, Bill Raggio, Foundation for Defense of Democracies. I'm John Bachelor.
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1: From ABC News, I'm Chuck Sievertson. A threat or an advisory? If needed, he has a plan to pull customs officers from airports in so-called sanctuary cities that don't cooperate with immigration police to boost security at the Delaney Hall Detention Center in Newark, New Jersey. That from Homeland Security Secretary Mark Wayne Mullen. He responded to demonstrators protesting conditions inside.
2: There's not one thing that they can say that they're doing that is outside the law that they are mandated to do, that Congress has the one that mandated them to do so.
3: This is very in line with what we're hearing across the board, across the country. All allegations that DHS has strongly denied, by the way. But just a few weeks ago, the Department of Justice for California released a report documenting what they said worsening conditions at 7 ICE facilities across the state. And then just over the weekend, just a couple days ago, the ACLU sued the government over what they said is inhumane conditions, sexual abuse and physical abuse at the Camp East Montana in El Paso.
1: ABC's Armando Garcia. It will obey a federal judge's ruling temporarily freezing the Trump administration's $1.8 billion fund, says the Justice Department. The fund set up for people claiming injuries from the Biden years. Tax dollars would potentially go to January 6th rioters who attacked police officers. Senator John Cornyn, Texas Republican.
4: Was this a miscalculation of the president?
5: Yes, I guess I'd call it that.
1: Senator Mark Kelly, Arizona Democrat.
6: This thing's a disgrace. Let's call this what it is. This is corruption in broad daylight.
1: There were four-letter words between President Trump and Israeli Prime Minister Netanyahu in a Monday phone call, say sources familiar with it to ABC News. Trump saying Israel's escalation of attacks in Lebanon could wreck the Iran war talks. Sources said Trump accused Netanyahu of being ungrateful. 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
1: The defense secretary vows that the court's ruling that his transgender soldier ban was unconstitutional will be challenged all the way to the top. ABC's Peter Harlambos.
9: In a 2-1 decision, the D.C. Circuit Court of Appeals found the policy was likely unconstitutional and appears to be driven by the bare desire to harm a politically unpopular group. In response, Secretary of Defense Pete Hegseth wrote on social media, "See you at the Supreme Court."
1: Pop star Sabrina Carpenter granted a restraining order against 31-year-old William Applegate, who the singer accuses of stalking her outside her Los Angeles home. ABC's Trevor Ault.
10: In court documents, Carpenter claims on May 23rd, he tried to forcefully enter her Los Angeles home. They claim he pretended to know the singer. Carpenter's security team then removing him, and he was arrested after refusing to leave the property. Less than 24 hours later, after Applegate was released from custody, Carpenter's legal team says he returned to the house and loitered on her driveway for 2 hours, and then the next day, he returned again.
1: The Toy Story franchise gains a new friend and pop star Taylor Swift, who reveals on social media that she is releasing a new original song for the upcoming Toy Story 5 film. The new song titled I Knew It, I Knew You, set to be released on June 5th ahead of the movie's release on June 19th. Disney, the parent company of ABC News. Chuck Sievertson, ABC News.
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0: From the City of Angels near the Pacific Ocean, good morning, good evening, wherever you may be across the nation, around the world. I'm George Norrie. This is Coast to Coast AM. Later tonight, Dracula. Here's what's happening. One of the bodies of the 11 mysteriously missing persons that had potential ties to U.S. nuclear secrets or rocket technology or UFOs has been discovered by a hiker in New Mexico National Forest. Police have identified the remains of Melissa Casillas, a 54-year-old missing Los Alamos National Laboratory worker. Her disappearance became part of a wider swirl of speculation over scientists and lab-linked employees who have vanished or died under very strange circumstances that spurred President Donald Trump's attention in a House Oversight Committee investigation. No idea how she passed away at this time. The United States said that it had bombed radar and drone sites in Iran after Iran apparently shot down an American drone over the weekend. Iran then said it had targeted American soldiers in Kuwait with missiles, which the U.S. says it shot down. The nominal ceasefire between Iran and the U.S. has been repeatedly tested with back-and-forth attacks, though officials from both countries are still trying to negotiate an end to the war. It's not clear how close they are to a deal. Here's Tom Danheiser with more. Tommy?
1: Well, Israel and Iran are taking a step back after a day of tension. U.S. President Donald Trump said on Monday that Israel and Hezbollah had agreed to end their attacks on each other, and the Lebanese government said a new ceasefire between the enemies was taking shape. This coming just hours after threats by Israel and Iran indicated that fighting would escalate. However, Israeli's Prime Minister Benjamin Netanyahu later issued a statement that made no mention of a new ceasefire, though he appeared to back off on an immediate threat to strike the southern outskirts of Beirut, a stronghold of Iran's Hezbollah. President Donald Trump told ABC News he believes an agreement to reopen the Strait of Hormuz and extend the ceasefire with Iran is reachable over the next week. Separately, a regional source told CNN that negotiations were back on track, but earlier, Iran's state media said Tehran has suspended talks over Israel's actions in Lebanon. Meanwhile, Israeli Prime Minister Benjamin Netanyahu said Israel would keep striking southern Lebanon as planned, despite Lebanese authorities saying they received confirmation of Iran-backed Hezbollah's agreement to a U.S. proposal for a ceasefire with Israel. And the price of oil rose sharply Monday after the Iranian government-aligned media reported the country was cutting off talks with the United States to end the war. Conflicting comments later in the day did little to dent oil's jump. Although prices ended the day somewhat lower than the highs of the morning, U.S. crude oil closed higher 5.5% at $92.16 a barrel. International Brent crude closed higher at 4.5% at $94.98 a barrel. George?
0: Thank you, Thomas. It's certainly annoying when you realize that you spent more than you planned to for something. But how about a firm that reportedly accidentally paid about, listen to this, $500 million for AI usage in just 1 month? Let's check in with our expert, Lauren Weinstein, about this. Tell us about this one. It's out of control, Lauren.
2: Yeah, so this is the kind of story that the billionaire big tech CEOs would really probably prefer the public not be thinking about. So let's consider it in some depth. It's certainly annoying if, for example, you underestimate the cost of something, and when you see the final bill, it's a bit higher than you anticipated. But yeah, what about an unexpected bill of around $500 million, $500 million over the course of 1 month? And that's indeed what's been reported to have happened to a major firm recently with their spending on Anthropic's Claude AI services. The firm hasn't been publicly identified, but at these dollar amounts, it's a fairly constrained set of very large firms that are the likely candidates. So what happened, and what does this tell us about the ever-growing cesspool of AI hype and AI slop? Well, as we know, many firms have been jumping headfirst into trying to use AI for all manner of work, and it's widely believed that many of the massive layoffs of employees now occurring are tied one way or another to these AI efforts. So when asked, some firms will insist AI isn't the cause. In any case, much of the frantic AI efforts have been based on flat rate AI access, which you might view as introductory rates. But as the AI firms move to usage-sensitive pricing, the fundamentals have drastically changed. Remember, the AI firms are desperate to pull in revenue to help offset the enormous spending they've been doing on AI infrastructure, such as the massive, often polluting data centers that it seems almost everybody despises, irrespective of their political views on other topics. And the AI firms have to push this even harder if they ever hope to make a real profit on all this AI slop. On the other side of the coin, the firms trying to adopt AI are often pushing their remaining employees to use it more and more, even closely monitoring their usage to make sure they're using it enough to satisfy management. This hasn't gone over well with many employees who may feel the AI systems aren't really contributing much of value or may even be making their work more difficult. But since they're being judged by how much they use AI, many employees have found ways to, shall we say, game the system and show a great deal of prized AI usage, doing essentially worthless make-work tasks to pump up their AI usage metrics. As soon as you start paying for AI services on a usage-sensitive basis, you're normally dealing in what's called tokens, which are essentially the usual pricing element for these systems. Tokens have specific costs, and depending on the specific kinds of AI tasks being engaged, a very large number of tokens can be burned through very quickly, especially with agentic AI. This can actually result in orders of magnitude more costs from using AI, hitting firms quite suddenly and unexpectedly. So now that $500 million one-month AI bill starts to come into focus. Combine the cost of AI tokens and the number of tokens being used by employees of firms being urged, often against the employees' wills, to embrace AI, and add in what can happen in the case that adequate limits aren't pre-established for how many AI tokens employees can actually use. Surprise! But there's an even more important aspect to this. The executive management of many firms, not just the non-management employees, including, again, some very major firms, are apparently starting to question the actual value being obtained from their AI usage, even when they're not faced with unexpected enormous AI usage bills. There's increasing evidence that many firms are pulling back from even their intended AI usage spends because the actual results from AI are reportedly simply not meeting their expectations. And taken together, all these varied aspects of insane AI hype are causing many observers to suspect that the so-called AI bubble is perhaps heading toward bursting sooner rather than later, with all that implies for possibly enormous damage to the broader economy. Even if you personally choose to never voluntarily use these AI systems, if the AI bubble bursts, society as a whole is going to be affected, and the potentially catastrophic effects could roar through the global economy like an enormous tidal wave. And if this happens, that $500 million AI bill is going to look like relatively small potatoes by comparison. Even if regulators and governments get the AI firms on short leashes immediately, the possibility of this kind of AI bubble-triggered economic crash is still unfortunately very real. And the negative consequences, except perhaps for the ultra-rich, could be enormous indeed.
0: Big time. Thank you very much, Lauren.
3: My eyes are told you.
0: Frankie Valli has canceled the remainder of his Four Seasons farewell tour amid ongoing health concerns. This is what he says. I'm so sorry to disappoint the folks who have purchased tickets for my shows, but I've decided to take the rest of the year off from touring to focus on my health. He's 92 years old. Valli, the frontman and the only original member still performing with the Four Seasons, launched the farewell tour, The Last Encores, in October of 2023. Get better quick, Frank. You're one heck of a guy. And here's Seth Shostak with his reports on what's going on in the sky. Seth, what do you got for us this week?
4: Yeah, well, first, George, wasn't that the group that sang Big Girls Don't Cry?
0: He sure was.
4: Well, I guess we're dating ourselves again. As I say, that's the only person that'll date me. Well, you know, whenever someone asks me about life in space, George, you know, sitting next to me on the plane or the train or whatever, or more particularly how SETI experiments are looking for intelligent life, it's a safe bet that at some point in the conversation, they're going to ask me about the WOW signal. Now, the WOW signal was picked up by the Ohio State University's radio telescope in 1977 using a very impressive instrument generally known as the Big Ear telescope. It was big. It was about the size of a tennis court. And in any case, it would collect the, you know, the radio static from the sky and bounce it down to a receiver located some distance away near the ground. The Big Ear was built back in 1961, and it scanned the skies until they took it down in the late 1990s. I think they turned it into a tennis court. When it was operating, the signals gathered by the Big Ear were output to a chart recorder, a device that, you know, records data on paper in the days before everything went digital, and it just had a pen working on a moving sheet of paper. Once a day, an astronomer would come in, check the paper printout for signals, and in August 1977, a very strong signal was received. In fact, it was so strong that it impressed the astronomer doing the checking, a fellow by the name of Jerry Amon. He then circled the signal and wrote next to it on the chart paper, "Wow." So could this be it? And did some aliens finally get in touch with our planet by pinging Ohio? Well, probably not. There were dozens of follow-up efforts to pick up the wow signal again, but they simply were not successful. And in science, if you can't replicate an experimental result, nobody's going to believe it. So what was the wow signal? Well, if it wasn't aliens, nobody knows. But when I asked one of the Ohio State astronomers, a guy by the name of Bob Dixon, years later, he answered, well, it was probably terrestrial interference. Not aliens, just humans.
0: I love it. Thank you, Seth. Marilyn Monroe would have been 100 years old today. In a moment, we will talk about her life and her death with Steve Uberini next on Coast to Coast AM.
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6: By being extremely ill and trying to find a solution. I was told I was dying with 3 months to live, and I wasn't going to give up. 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
0: And welcome back to Coast, George Norrie with you. Marilyn Monroe, the Hollywood actress, would have been 100 years old today. Amazing. The American actress and model known for playing comic blonde bombshell characters became one of the most popular symbols of the 50s and 60s. Her movies would have been making an equivalent of $2 billion by this time.

0: cut, square cut, or pear shape. These rocks don't lose their shape. Diamonds are a girl's best friend.
1: Monroe became one of the most marketable Hollywood stars in 1953. And with us is Steve Eubany. Steve is the author, historian, investigative reporter, and publisher, and keynote speaker. He started his Who Murdered book series in 2012, a new series that uses newly uncovered evidence to solve celebrity deaths decades after their cases have been closed, proving that they were actually murdered. The book series delves into the deaths of Elvis Presley, Franklin Delano Roosevelt, Princess Diana, Nikola Tesla, and many others, including Marilyn Monroe. Steve Eubany, back on Coast to Coast. Stephen, how you been?
2: Hi, George. I've been great. It's great to be back on your show.
1: I had heard that Marilyn Monroe is related to you somewhat. Tell me about that.
2: Yeah, we share an ancestor that goes all the way back to the Mayflower. And she never knew this. I mean, nobody ever knew this until 2022 when they did her DNA. And what a shock. You know, on her mom's side, she's related all the way back to the Mayflower. So that's an amazing story.
1: Would she have given you the time of day had you all known that then?
2: Yeah, probably no. I think she's officially my fifth or sixth cousin, something like that. And obviously, I never knew her. I mean, she died before I was born. But yeah, it's amazing who you're related to. A DNA is powerful.
1: We've got a guest, attorney Mark Shaw, who's written a number of books on Dorothy Kilgallen, Marilyn Monroe. And he strongly believes that Marilyn Monroe was killed, and he thinks Bobby Kennedy had something to do with it. We'll get into that in a moment. But what are your thoughts on her death? She died back in August 4th, 1962, under what they called to be a barbiturate overdose. Your thoughts?
2: Well, I think she was murdered, and there were so many holes in this story. It should be written by Grimm's fairy tales. I mean, we have to, and I've said this over and over again, we have to, you know, mature as a society and realize that there are bad people in this world. And conspiracy gets a bad rap. I understand that. But why is it so far-fetched for people to understand that two bad people can combine to do a bad thing? That's what a conspiracy is. I mean, there's a legal definition of conspiracy for a reason, you know. And I know as soon as you say conspiracy, people's eyes gloss over. It doesn't really mean there's a legal definition of conspiracy for a reason. So there's people in court for conspiracy who really wish it was, you know, a comic figure. It's actually not. And I think that I think this was a conspiracy for sure.
1: We'll get into that, Stephen, in a big way. How did her career develop? What happened? How did she get to be the Marilyn Monroe we all know?
2: Very interesting. A lot of parallels to Elvis Presley, actually. A meteoric rise. Her demise was very similar. Of course, we'll get into that a little bit later. She was born Norma Jean Mortensen. Some people have it as Norma Jean Baker. It depends. I mean, there's various sources who quote both. Her father was a ghost. She has no idea. Had no idea. She went to her grave trying to figure out who her father was. Her mother Gladys was paranoid schizophrenic, which at that time nobody knew what it was. So she was institutionalized. She didn't have a father, and she had mental illness in the family. I mean, it's a sad story. Della, her grandmother, suffered from manic depressive illness, which all of a sudden she was institutionalized as well. Her grandfather, Tilford, died by suicide. So here's this girl who becomes a ward of the state. Nobody can take care of her. There's no one left. So she goes into orphanage after orphanage and, a lot of foster homes, 12 foster homes, I think, in all. And she finally marries one of her neighbors to, you know, get out of this horrible situation that she's in. So her formative years were pretty scary.
1: But she got married when she was 16, didn't she?
2: She was very young, yeah. Very, very young. She married a fellow named James Doherty. And he went to war and she went to work in one of these airplane factories, you know, Rosie the Riveter thing. And there was a photographer that was going around taking pictures of the girls to bolster the troops and saw her and realized he had something. So he took pictures and then more pictures and then more pictures. And, you know, he knew that they would sell, and it ended up getting her a modeling career. And everything took off from there.
1: Well, she was born in Los Angeles, so she was in the right spot at the right time, wasn't she?
2: She sure was. L.A. was definitely the place to be if you're, you know, if you're in, if you have desires of Hollywood. I would say, yeah, that's the right place to be. And it's amazing where she came from and where she went. It's incredible, really. It's a rags to riches story that, you know, could only happen in America.
1: What was her big break, the one that put her on the map?
2: Well, she took these pictures, these semi-nude pictures, and Hefner got a hold of them, put them in Playboy. And I think that was her, that's where she got the most coverage. Should I say coverage? Does anybody have coverage in Playboy? You know what I mean.
1: In those days, who knows, right?
2: She got the most circulation, I guess. And from there, you know, they put her in, you know, a little bit of Hollywood parts and pieces here and there. And, you know, the big break for her, what really made her take off, was that, you know, the dress thing where the subway blows her dress up in 1955,
1: right,
2: the 7-year age.
1: That's right.
2: And because, you know, in 1955, that was not common. So everybody's jaw dropped and all of a sudden she was everywhere.
1: So those things put her on the map.
2: It's amazing. It's an amazing story. So she, you know, she really was looking to expand her fame and be taken a little more seriously. So she moved to New York and got some acting lessons, and she actually studied an acting studio with Lee Strasberg.
1: Steve, when we come back in a moment, let's get into how she got involved with John F. Kennedy, the president. In just a moment, our special guest, Steve Eubany, on Coast to Coast AM.
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3: ABC News, I'm Chuck Sievertson. Threatening to pull customs officers from airports in so-called sanctuary cities that don't cooperate with immigration police to boost security at the Delaney Hall Detention Center in Newark, New Jersey. Homeland Security Secretary Mark Wayne Mullen. He responded to demonstrators protesting conditions inside.
4: There's not one thing that they can say that they're doing that is outside the law that they are mandated to do, that Congress has the one that mandated them to do so.
3: It will obey a federal judge's ruling temporarily freezing the Trump administration's $1.8 billion fund, says the Justice Department, the fund set up for people claiming injuries from the Biden years. A heated phone call included four-letter words between President Trump and Israeli Prime Minister Netanyahu Monday, say sources familiar with it. Trump saying Israel's escalation of attacks in Lebanon could wreck the Iran war talks. This is ABC News.
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6: 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The UNH poll came out, and the UNH poll saw devastating results for Janet Mills, but hilariously devastating to the point where there's a great deal of skepticism.

0: that the poll is accurately reflecting what's really going on.
1: Right, yes.
0: Now we have this other one that just came out, the Pan-Atlantic Omnibus poll that was earlier this week, or this weekend, whenever it came out exactly. But it showed a much more realistic picture, I thought, a narrower race, but still one that had Mills down 7 to Plattner. Right. So, first question, I know that one's more true, probably. Is it true, though? Like, is that right?
1: Yeah, I think that's right, but I don't know.
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2: And welcome back, George Norrie, along with Steve Eubany. Steve, so we're told that Peter Lawford, the actor who was President John F. Kennedy's brother-in-law, made the introduction of Marilyn Monroe to JFK. Do you think that's true?
3: Sure, absolutely. They first met back in the 1950s at a party they were having. And, you know, at that point in time, this was Leave It to Beaver era. Who didn't want to meet Marilyn Monroe?
2: Right.
3: And if you're the president, why not use it to meet her, right? I mean, you've got the power, you've got the position. So Peter Lawford was his connection, or her connection, to both the president and the mob, because JFK was pretty steeped in the mob. So she was hanging around with some power players.
2: Was she involved with JFK before he became the president?
3: No, I don't believe so.
2: After the fact.
3: You know, I mean, obviously I wasn't there. You weren't there. Nobody was there. But I mean, based on everything that we have in front of us, no, that happened afterwards. And we have something in her psyche. You know, she was unwanted when she is a child. Her formative years were a mess. She was an unwanted girl. She was an abandoned child, basically. So she had this in her head that she wanted to be around the most powerful people she could be around so she could feel secure. And she felt that security in the gangsters that she was around and having affairs with, and, you know, her situation with JFK. The mob loved her because she could get anything she wanted from anyone she wanted it from anytime she wanted it. She was the ultimate honey trap. You know, if you needed to know something, you call in Marilyn, and, you know, she could get them to talk one way or the next. So she was quite a tool for them.
2: And she had daddy issues because she never knew her father.
3: Yeah, there was a lot going on behind the smiles, you know, for sure. Yeah, she's a poor girl.
2: Mary Jo DiMaggio, the baseball player, right?
3: Yeah, DiMaggio lasted 9 months. They were going in opposite directions, you know. And I was told something at a JFK conference once. And by someone who was in La Cosa Nostra, and I'm not going to mention his name because I don't know who's listening, but he's long since passed. He told me that when the mob started handling her career, which back in Hollywood at that point, the studios, most of everything was run by the mob or mob entangled. And that's the same thing with Elvis. And of course, my book on Elvis, we deals with that. They were teaching her how to be more sexy, how to push it to the limit. They were showing her X-rated films. They were coaching her along so she could be, you know, just an unstoppable honey trap. So, you know, I mean, if they needed information from someone, she would go to bed with them or she would hang out with them. And one way or the next, she was going to get what she needed, the information that she needed. Which I thought was just, I mean, it dropped my jaw. Here we are. We're in the 1950s here. I mean, we're pretty naive and trusting as a country. That's pretty landmark.
2: What about the rumor, Steve, that she got involved with Robert F. Kennedy at the same time?
3: I think that one came and then the other one came. I think that, you know, JFK came first. And then I think, you know, Robert Kennedy came a little bit afterwards. And it got a little hot. You know, she was messing with some people who, you know, this, you can't put this in a jar and shake this up and have this end well. This is going to explode. So the mob loved her. The high level politicians loved her. Their president loved her. Of course, they were all on the same side.

0: JFK had his, you know, his mob ties. And of course, we have the Sinatra involved. And Sinatra really cared for her. You know, they weren't, I don't, from everything that I know, or I was told through my contact, they were not, it was not a sexual thing. He was looking out for her and he really cared for her. There was a story that he was at, you know, he had, Kalmeba Ranch, I guess, and she was staying there. And, she was so drugged up that he couldn't wake her up. And he had to throw cold water on her face and literally drag her around and walk her around to get her out of it. So they really, drugs really brought her down hard. Her fame is, you know, she was bigger than Elvis before Elvis. And if she'd lived, who knows where she would have gone with what she had, you know?
1: Right.
0: She had it all. She definitely had it all. She really wanted to start being taken more seriously, and it never happened. You know, they saw her, Hollywood loved her, but they didn't respect her. And she was typecast as the sex pot, the ditzy blonde, and this and that, and she hated that. So when she married Joe DiMaggio, he wanted a wife. The mob, who made her, said, "Oh no, by the way, you're going to do these things for us." Lasted 9 months. And I wouldn't, you know, Joe DiMaggio must have had a really tough time. I mean, 'cause he was really head over heels with her. He was really in love with her. It wasn't an infatuation thing with him so much as he really wanted to settle down and have kids. And of course she couldn't. You know, she had three pregnancies and, you know, lost all of them.
1: One of the stories we've heard is that when JFK broke it off with her, she wanted to go public with that, and then that might be a reason why she was killed.
0: There's a lot of reasons why she was killed. Again, this just could not end well. It's just a horrible, horrible. It's a sad story. It's a horrible story. That was one of the things that she, somebody rumored that she was keeping a diary, this little red book, and she was writing down all these secrets that everyone was telling her in the diary, and she threatened JFK to go public, according to legend and lore. Of course, I wasn't there, you know. And this is what, you know, everyone was told. I know she was involved with RFK and Hoffa, and she got between those two and she threatened to go public. And Sinatra stepped in with Sam Giancana and Johnny Roselli and said, "Okay, it's quit right now. Stop, both of you. It's over with." She almost got murdered right there because she was in the middle of two power players. And it couldn't have ended well. So her involvement with JFK and going public with the secrets that she knew probably certainly contributed to it. I'm trying to figure out why no one is talking about the connection between Marilyn Monroe and the JFK assassination. And I've never heard anyone talk about this. It was 15 months and 18 days after she was murdered that JFK was murdered. And she was so stoned on so much medication. She was just, everybody could, I don't know what's the nicest way to say this, because we're on national radio. Everyone could stop in for a good time. And she is so out of her mind, drugged up. She's blabbing. She can no longer keep anything quiet. She is blabbing everything to everyone. And this is what contributed to it. I mean, the mob looked at her and she was that, you know, singing "Happy Birthday, Mr. President." I mean, that is, you know, you're supposed to keep things on the down low. You know, I mean, she was really shoving it in Jackie's face, and Jackie almost, she was going to divorce JFK. She was going to leave him. She stayed.
1: While he was still president?
0: Yeah. There were
1: Wow.
0: rumors that that was going to happen, but she stayed distant. She stayed for the kids. And if that happened, the mob was going to lose control of JFK. They were going to lose the president.
1: Can you imagine, Stephen, if we had social networking at that time?
0: Oh boy. No, I can't.
1: Ooh.
0: It's an unbelievable thing to wrap your mind around. I mean, Sinatra cared about her so much as kind of like almost like a sister sort of thing, you know?
1: Brother sister thing.
0: Yeah, he actually rented a house in Palm Springs So Marilyn Monroe could spend time with JFK on the down low. And it's unbelievable. Again, this is the Leave It to Beaver era. These things were not talked about. Today, you could understand. Yeah, okay. We see a lot of things today. Back then, this was as taboo as it was. You weren't seeing skirts blow up and seeing girls' panties in 1955. You know, it's
1: Right.
0: just a different era entirely.
1: What is the official version of her death, Steve?
0: Accidental overdose, which is, I have all kinds of problems with that.
1: She
0: I
1: was
0: mean,
1: reckless.
0: she was, but there were things that were found in her body that were not prescribed. I mean, the official fiction. So one of my friends came up with that when I coined the phrase. His name's Robert Broden. The official fiction. I have to borrow that. Sorry, Robert. Was that Dr. Greenson felt that she was, he was abandoning her. So he was staying there the last night, the night that she was there, according to the official fiction. And she had a little Brentwood sanctuary, place that, she stayed at. And he talked to her that day and she seemed fine. And the housekeeper, Eunice Murray, was there. And according to legend and lore, during the early morning hours of August 5th, Eunice Murray saw the bedroom light was on and went to investigate to wonder what was going on. The door was locked. She called Dr. Greenson, who broke a window and found Marilyn Monroe dead. And pill bottles all over the place. There's about 17 red flags that have to go up at this point. There's no water next to these pills. There's not a water glass anywhere. Nowhere.
1: That's
0: So
1: interesting.
0: her body, when you die, and if you, like Elvis, died face down, right? So I mean, blood pools to your lowest level because your heart's no longer circulating the blood. So you will turn blue or black or purple, whatever the time period you had been laying there would be. Your blood would pool. In Elvis's case, he died at face down, so his blood pooled on his face, and he had that purplish hue called liver mortis. She had liver mortis on the wrong side of her face. She had it on the side of her face. Her head was turned, and liver mortis was on the side that was pointing up, not down. So, Jack Clemens, the first officer on the scene, said, "All right, what? I mean, there's like five red flags here. They're doing laundry in the middle of the night. They're washing the bed sheets. It just looked like everything was staged. There's so many red flags around this." So I believe that she died somewhere else and they brought her there and staged that. The body, they said it looked washed, it looked cleaned. Here we are doing the laundry. I mean, there's so many red flags here.
1: Wasn't the housemaid there?
0: She was there. It has been reported by a woman named Natalie Jacobs, who was the wife of her PR manager, that said that she was notified at 10:30 that Marilyn had passed. They didn't call anyone until what, 3 in the morning? And there are different stages of liver mortis as the blood pools. Well, it's an awful thing to talk about, isn't it? So I mean, if it's 15, 20 minutes, you won't have that purplish hue as dense as if you would be laying there
1: For an hour, for a
0: for 6 hours
1: day.
0: or 4 hours or 2 days, right? And she had quite a case of liver mortis going on, so she. That whole thing was staged, and the glass was on the wrong side. Dr. Greenson said he broke the glass and it went to get in, but the glass was on the outside of the house, not the inside of the house. And if you break glass from the outside of the house, the glass is going to go inside the house, not going to come outside of the house. I mean, just there's just so many red flags. It just the whole thing makes no sense.
1: At what point did JFK break it off and Bobby pick it up?
0: I don't know if anybody will ever know that, because the same government who are doing things is the same government who can cover up the things that you know.
1: And that was not only governmental. I knew Jimmy Hoffa, Steve, and I'm convinced he hated the Kennedys so much he would have done anything he could to bring them down.
0: I would have to agree with you. It's just an amazing thing. I don't know if there's any sort of a separation between when JFK ended it. I mean, JFK was going to lose the presidency. He was going to lose his wife. He was going to use his mob backing. And no one talks about the connection between Marilyn Monroe and the JFK assassination. You know, I mean, why is it so hard for people to believe that she was, you know, in the throes of passion, she was stoned and she started blabbing things to people who weren't supposed to hear them. And they got to be a liability. I mean, when you're dealing with Sinatra, Sam Giancana, and Johnny Roselli, think about that. Think about the people who were involved here.
1: And at the time, Kennedy was involved with Giancana's girlfriend, wasn't he?
0: You know, that's a new one on me. That one I don't know about, but it wouldn't surprise me. That one I haven't heard of. So I think you got me on that one, George. But hey, that's okay. Babe Ruth struck out now and then too, didn't he?
1: Once in a while.
0: Once in a while. So here she is. I mean, her real fall from grace. I mean, she has it all. She's at the top of her game. And she's during 1962, during the filming of, ironically, Something's Got to Give, Something Had to Give. She was so stoned. She was suffering from insomnia and anxiety and depression. And she was taking barbiturates to fall asleep and amphetamines to wake up and painkillers and alcohol to numb everything else. She was, you know, she was becoming a liability. She was late to filming. She'd forget her lines. They were during Something's Got to Give. Something Had to Give. The cost overruns and frustrations were terrible. 20th Century Fox actually had a meeting. So what do we do with her? So they fired her.
1: And there'd be a new re-election in 2 years, and they couldn't handle that. We'll come back with more, Steve, in a moment. Plus, we'll open up the phone lines right here on Coast to Coast AM.
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5: From ABC News, I'm Chuck Sievertson. Heated words, some of them 4 letters long, in a phone call between President Trump and Israeli Prime Minister Netanyahu Monday, according to sources familiar with it to ABC News. They say Trump called Netanyahu ungrateful and crazy, saying his escalation of war in Lebanon could wreck the Iran-U.S. talks. ABC News White House correspondent Karen Travers.
6: The president now says that talks are continuing, quote, at a rapid pace. That is very different than what we heard from Iranian state media, where they had indicated that talks had been suspended at this point because of the issue of Lebanon, that was such a flashpoint complicating these conversations right now with the United States.
5: It will obey a federal judge's ruling temporarily freezing the Trump administration's $1.8 billion fund, says the Justice Department, the fund set up for people claiming injuries from the Biden years. Tax dollars would potentially go to January 6th rioters who attacked police officers. Texas Senator John Cornyn.
7: Was this a miscalculation of the president?
8: Yes, I guess I'd call it that.
5: Cornyn, a Republican, Senator Alyssa Slotkin, Michigan Democrat.
9: Democrats and Republicans should understand that U.S. taxpayer dollars should not be paid to people who have been convicted of violent crimes.
5: Trump administration's transgender military ban is likely unconstitutional, says a federal appeals court, allowing the ban for new recruits but blocking discharging current personnel. Defense Secretary Hegseth says, see you at the Supreme Court. Police say 6 people were killed Monday in shootings at 3 separate locations in Muscatine, Iowa, by the same gunman who took his own life, says Police Chief Tony Keyes.
10: The preliminary investigation indicates the shooting stemmed from a domestic dispute. At this time, all victims are believed to be family members of the deceased.
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5: America's second largest teachers union calling for a ban on screens in the classroom. Randy Weingarten, the president of the American Federation of Teachers, telling ABC News.
13: Let's actually, in the youngest grades, limit the Chromebooks in schools, limit AI-facing information in schools, and let's actually substitute it with applied learning, active learning, music, art, projects, and things like that.
5: Their proposal, no screens until third grade. Carson Hyder, a former North Carolina police officer, faces an assault charge after being caught on a doorbell camera repeatedly punching Sherry Moore during an arrest. ABC's Pierre Thomas.
14: Moore's family says her nose was broken in the incident on Friday. On Saturday, Officer Hyder, who is 22 years old, was fired. Hyder turned himself in to face an assault charge of his own. Court records show that Moore was involved in a previous incident with Hyder last year, pleading guilty to charges of resisting arrest. Moore's family says she is homeless and suffers from mental health issues.
5: Hyder was also fired from his post over the weekend. Police in Muscatine, Iowa, investigating that series of shootings that left seven people dead, including the shooter. Police say that all victims appear to be related. Even as oil prices tick up, all three major indexes hit new records Monday as investors put their faith in technology and artificial intelligence. Chuck Sievertson, ABC News.
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15: John Tomasi, how are things?
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15: 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Jason Taylor, I'm not sure if you're listening right now, but that just answers my question on whether or not I'm going to be asking him about Mike Vrabel.
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15: 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And I'm sorry, I've been married 20 years, and that's not going to fly in my house. 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
16: Yeah, so I actually think it has the potential to be a big deal. How it impacts Vrabel is you come out with that statement, you are saying nothing happened. 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
1: And welcome back. George Norrie with Steve Eubany. Steve, it appears that there was not follow-up after the death of Marilyn. Why not?
6: Don't look for what you don't want to see. I guess it's the only thing I can tell you. I mean, all of these... So look at Marilyn Monroe's murder. I may as well just come right out and say it. It's like looking at one blade of grass in a lawn, because all of these people who got between the mob and the government, or the mob and the FBI or something, all had these same hallmarks. Sanitized death scenes. JFK, he gets his brain blown out. They take him into Parkland. You got two Secret Service guys in a bucket of water cleaning out the death scene. They're cleaning out the limo. Elvis Presley. They come back, the ENTs come back, so you can pick up their gear. Everything's sanitized. Sonny Liston. Everything was sanitized with Sonny Liston. They waited so long to call the authorities. Princess Diana. All right, Princess Diana has this car crash, which, well, I wrote a book on that too. And they don't, do they stop the tunnel? Do they block it off? Do they wait for forensics? Nope. They come get a flatbed. And the limousines going down through the streets of Paris, and they call in specialized equipment to sanitize the tunnel. I mean, these hallmarks, I call them threads of insanity, actually. These things keep coming up over and over and over and over again. And those are just ones off the top of my head I can think of. The botched autopsies. Elvis, you know, that autopsy was so botched. It was botched by Jerry T. Francisco, who was the exact same medical examiner who botched Martin Luther King's autopsy 9 years prior. Mark Lane, he was the defense for the alleged assassin. And the medical examiner had Martin Luther King's body so botched up that you couldn't tell where the bullet was coming from. You know, these things, you know, they have to be done on purpose because they keep showing up. JFK, his brain is missing. How do you miss someone's brain? I mean, you can't make this up.
1: Especially a president's brain.
6: Yeah. Sonny Liston. You know, Sonny Liston was horrified of needles. He had needle marks in his arms. You know, and they said he was an IV drug user. It was just impossible. There were no drugs in his system. FDR, there was no autopsy done on FDR until 1957, when Eleanor got so tired of hearing rumors that he was murdered, she tried to hire a private investigator, something else I wrote a book on, and they had to say, well, everything was lost out of Bethesda. There's nothing here. A lot of magical things happen at Bethesda, but the same pattern over and over. Time lapse. Elvis Presley. He died probably at 9 o'clock in the morning. It wasn't until 2 when they called for the authorities. Sonny Liston, again, same thing. Princess Diana, they waited and waited and waited. And the same thing with Marilyn Monroe. You know, all of these little hallmarks. It's just crazy. Marilyn Monroe, they had all kinds of autopsy problems. They had massive amounts of Nebutol in her system, which is a quick-acting barbiturate, and her liver showed, but there was nothing in her stomach. How do you get nothing in your stomach? I mean, certainly it would take... It's just unbelievable. And then her liver shows chloral hydrate, which is something her doctor hasn't prescribed. The botched autopsies are just unbelievable. So you have to come to the situation of the question where even Tom Noguchi started asking, you know, the medical examiner for who did the autopsy of Marilyn Monroe. He even later on started to ask questions. He's still alive, by the way. Mr. Noguchi, if you're out there, call me. We'll talk.
1: You must know something.
6: Oh, yeah. You have to ask yourself, so these things could have been injected or by enema? Possibly, but would she have done that to herself?
1: No.
6: I mean, it's just crazy. And the organs were missing. They were not preserved. They were labeled too deteriorated to be tested. She died less than 12 hours ago. How could they be too deteriorated to be tested? This is clearly not standard procedure. Everything was lost. Everything was lost. How magical.
1: And then the president dies a year and a few months after that.
6: Yeah, 15 months and 18 days to be exact. Only a geek like me would look that up, right? I had to look it up.
1: And then 5 years after that, Robert F. Kennedy gets killed.
6: Yeah, and you can't just look. I know the first story out is what people want to believe because it ingrains itself so much into the American psyche. But, yeah, I mean, these things are not, there is no Easter Bunny. There is no Santa Claus. These people were murdered. We really need to start asking questions and grow up and look around because we've been fed a fairy tale for years.
1: Is it too late, Steve, to investigate?
6: Which one?
1: Any of them.
6: That's a really good question. I don't know. I know DNA does degrade over time. I'm not an expert in that. That's for sure. I don't know. That would be a question for someone with a higher pay grade than myself. You know, Dr. Noguchi, Cyril Wecht, one of my friends, Dr. Cyril Wecht, who just passed here last year, she would have known right at the top of his
1: head. He was the best.
6: Oh, what a super nice guy. It's so crazy. I mean, even the lost organs, Princess Diana's driver, Henri Paul's blood sample, was misspelled inside the lab before they started to test it. They had somebody else's blood sample. He wasn't loaded at all. They said that he was quote unquote drunk as a pig. His blood sample, it was somebody else's. They had on video going up and down the stairs and being, you know, as sober as a choir boy. I mean, how does this just keep happening? You have to start asking some questions. But, you know, I mean, you have to look at various connections between various things. These things just cannot keep happening over and over. The timelines are always wrong. Like with Marilyn Monroe, her doctor, her psychiatrist, and her housekeeper's timeline didn't even match. They were all off. So in 1985, Murray, which was her housekeeper, Eunice Murray, admitted in an interview that the 1962 timeline was not accurate because she was told to go along with what the other people were saying. Well, I have to believe they were more than telling her what to do. You know, I think that there was a little bit more involved than that. There was also, the timeline doesn't match from when her body left the scene, the death scene, to when it arrived at the morgue. There's like 2 hours missing there. And, you know, I mean, this just can't keep happening. I mean, there are standard procedures that you go through, you know, with autopsies and so forth. You know, why do these things with all of these people who are stuck between the government and the mob end up this way all the time? I mean, it's just amazing. The parallels between Elvis Presley and Marilyn Monroe are, you know, are just staggering. If you think about, both were typecast, both wanted better movie roles, both were seen as a product and not actual people. And we loved both of them to death, or at least partly to death. They were both sleep deprived. They both fought depression. They both had stage fright. On and on and on. They both had government and mob involvement. And I've covered that in 2 books on Elvis Presley, Who Murdered Elvis, one and the later one. And both were murdered. And Hollywood took them. They loved them. They used them. They didn't adore them. And they spit them out. And the same people ran one as ran the other. They were both run by the mob. And it was, I'll tell you what, I'll say something else. And I'm probably going to catch heat for this, but this is how I feel. I think when the mob ran the country, it was run better. They knew enough not to kill the golden goose. They'd take a little money off, and they'd set the golden goose out. We've killed the golden goose in this country now. Look at what the corporations have done. Look at our national debt.
1: Right.
6: I mean,
1: well, the mob ran Vegas better, that's for sure.
6: Oh, yeah. When the mob ran Vegas, I mean, it was every little, you know, postage stamp square was perfect. They knew what you wanted, you know, what you ordered. It was there. They knew what you drank, your favorite drink. Look at it now. Corporations taking over, and it's not even a shadow of what it was. And the government's not the shadow of what it was either. This country is just not what it was. You know, and when the mob ran it, it was run better. And I know I'm going to catch a problem for that. I'm sorry. That's how I feel. We would not be having the national debt that we have right now.
1: I know what you mean.
6: Mob wouldn't have sold us down the river like this.
1: Let's take some calls. First time caller, Carl is with us in Indiana. Go ahead, Carl.
7: During the 1970s in Chicago area, there was a prominent detective who made a statement that a dead politician and an actor who was still alive murdered Marilyn. He also said Jimmy Hoffa had her house bugged because he wanted to keep tabs on the Kennedys. He said you could go up in Marilyn's attic and see the wires where the bugs were. He also said, this is totally different, he said John Dillinger wasn't killed by the FBI. Somebody else was killed, and Dillinger lived the rest of his life on an Indian reservation.
1: Interesting. Well, I would believe the Hoffa story, wouldn't you, Steve?
6: I've heard that on more than one occasion, yeah. You know, that Hoffa, you're right, George. He hated the Kennedys. He absolutely loathed them. I don't know. It was a kind of a contest. Did LBJ hate them more or Hoffa? You know, I mean, it was neck and neck.
1: But Hoover, too.
6: Right. They wanted to keep tabs on what the Kennedys were doing. Absolutely. I've heard that story before. Yeah. So that's true. I don't know where that originally came from, but that story is definitely out there.
1: Let's go to John in Wisconsin. Hey, John, go ahead.
8: Hello, George. Hello, Steve. Several brief comments, please. If anybody believes that Marilyn Monroe died of an accidental drug overdose, they're part of the cover-up problem. In the 1950s, 60s, and 70s, it was very easy to cover things up because of a lack of transparent communications. Fast forward to today. I am a big supporter of AI in our current communications technology-wise. All you have to do is listen to the news and hear about the politicians who are in trouble. They're in trouble because of forced, transparent communications. And my final comment is my most important one. Steve, you do great work. You're part of the solution, not the problem. Carry on. George, thank you for taking my call.
1: Good comment, Steve. I would agree. How about you, Stephen?
6: Well, that's very flattering. Thanks very much, caller. It was nice to hear. I appreciate that very much.
1: Joey in Los Angeles. Joey, take it away.
9: Hi, George and Steve. I was just wondering if you knew anything about Marilyn writing about UFO information that Bobby or John Kennedy gave her that she supposedly wrote in her diary, because a guest on Coast to Coast before, Nick Redfern, he had spoken about this information. Mm-hmm. So I was just seeing what you knew.
1: There was always talk that Marilyn knew something about UFOs that Kennedy had told her, and that she was going to go public with that. And that's one of the reasons why she got it and he got it. What do you think of that, Steve?
6: I you know, anything's possible. They definitely knew something. She knew something. I'd love to know what's in where that diary is and what was in it, but I'm sure it's probably with JFK's brain somewhere. Yeah, not to be found.
1: Let's go back to Jackie for a moment. How much do you think she knew? You still there, Stephen?
6: Yes, I am.
1: How much do you think Jackie knew?
6: Oh, I thought that question was for the caller. I'm sorry. Good question. Probably a lot more than history would lead you to believe. I think that she knew almost all of it. And I think that she was, you know, after JFK was killed, she got out of the country for a reason, I think. She wanted that way out, and I think she took it for herself and the betterment of her children, the survival of her children. I think she knew a lot.
1: There were original rumors that Aristotle Onassis had something to do with JFK's murder because he wanted to date Jackie.
6: Well, that's another one I haven't heard. And I'm writing a book for a publication next year, Who Murdered JFK, with some inside information that I have that I don't think anybody else has. And I haven't, you know, with all my research, I haven't come up with that. And I'd be lying if I said that I was a JFK expert. I'm not. I'm an expert on what I know about it. But, you know, there's a lot of information out there that we don't know. Anything's possible.
1: Look up Judith Campbell Exner, E-X-N-E-R. She was Gene Khanna's girlfriend who was dating Kennedy. Bill, let's go to Bill in Oregon. Take it away, Bill.
10: Hey, Steve. You made me think of something when you were talking about this being ancient history. I'm not so sure it is because, look, just the other day, this guy had to give a rundown on the Russian mafia. He did it because a lot of influencers in Russia, pro-government influencers, apparently are turning against Vladimir Putin. And this got into the Russian mafia, and he said Americans make the mistake of thinking the Russian mafia is an analog to the American mafia. It's not. The key difference is the Russian mafia is always there. It's not an on-again, it's part of the government. It's not an on-again, off-again relationship like the American mafia and the American government. And it got me thinking about this. Look, back in the 50s, the Russians were doing the same thing that they're doing now. They are, they call it the great game, right? And they would use traps a lot. One example, Kim Jong-un, his grandfather, Kim Il-sung, his wife couldn't have children. It's possible he is related. His grandmother was a Russian KGB agent.
1: We're losing you on the phone, Bill, but what do you think of that, Stephen?
6: He broke up. I really didn't finish the end of it. You know, I couldn't hear the end of it. I couldn't decipher it. I'm sorry, George. What was he saying?
1: They're talking about the Russian mob and the U.S. mob.
6: Well, the U.S. mob hasn't gone away. It's just much more quiet. And I don't think that, I think that the situation we're talking about in the 1950s is certainly, you know, I wouldn't call it ancient history, but it's certainly history. But that hasn't gone away. They just have learned better ways to disappear. And, you know, I don't know anything about the Russian mob. I've heard it's fascinating. I really don't know how to compare the two. But I know in today's world, we are far more transparent with social media and all this, because the communication model is different, right? Back then, we had a one-to-many communication model. You know, you had ABC communicating to all of these different people, right? So you had one-to-many. Now it's a many-to-many. You have many people opening up many channels. Everyone's a broadcaster with their phone, with this and that, to many other people. So it's things are going to be caught today that they wouldn't have been caught years and years ago. That's for sure.
1: How did the media handle Marilyn Monroe's death back in 62?
6: I would say they were in complete shock. I don't know if they knew really what to do with it. You know, they bought right into the narrative, and, you know, you have to realize that she had a drug problem. Was it in control? Probably not at the end of her life. But, you know, I mean, it wasn't too much of a stretch for them to say it was a suicide or an overdose.
1: And they really shied away from the indiscretions, didn't they?
6: Very much so. It was a different world. It was a much different world. I mean, with JFK and his extramarital dalliances, they covered a lot of it up. They would not do that today.
1: We're going to come back in a moment with Steve Eubany and take final phone calls right here on Coast to Coast AM. His website is linked up at Coast to Coast AM.
0: Do you have a photo that you think would interest the Coast to Coast audience? 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
1: When you finally find your thing, you want the whole world to know about that thing. 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The next thing you know, it's a thing. Canva, the thing that makes anything a thing.
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4: ABC News, I'm Chuck Sievertson. Curse words we can't repeat here. We're in a heated phone call between President Trump and Israeli Prime Minister Netanyahu Monday, according to sources familiar with it. They say Trump called Netanyahu ungrateful and crazy, saying his escalation of war in Lebanon could sink the Iran-U.S. talks. It will obey a federal judge's ruling temporarily freezing the Trump administration's $1.8 billion funds, says the Justice Department, funds set up for people claiming injuries from the Biden years. Tax dollars would potentially go to January 6th rioters who attacked police officers. Senator John Cornyn, Texas Republican.
5: Was this a miscalculation of the president?
6: Yes, I guess I'd call it that.
4: Trump administration's transgender military ban is likely unconstitutional, says a federal appeals court. Defense Secretary Hegseth indicates they'll appeal to the Supreme Court. Suspected Ebola cases rising. This is ABC News.
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2: The late Robert Morse, what a great actor he was. He was missed. He did some great things. Next hour, Jim Steinmeier joins us. We'll talk about Dracula on Coast to Coast, and we'll come back in a moment with Steve Eubany and take final calls with him as well. Have you signed up yet to become a Coast Insider? 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
2: And welcome back, George Norrie, along with Steve Eubany, as we talk about who murdered Marilyn Monroe. Let's go to the phones. Let's go to whose turn? Jack in Rockford, Illinois. Hey, Jack, go ahead. Jack, you with us? Nope. Let's try Mark in California. Go ahead, Mark.
3: Oh. Yeah. When I first drove out to California to visit before I moved there, I'm actually moving back to the Midwest soon anyway, but I've had enough. But I went out there like the day after her birthday. I was a huge fan because I was studying like acting and things like that. And I even bought like a book that she had. Stanislavski directs. Because she studied at the Actors Studio in New York. And then I have like 20 books about her. And I went to her house. A friend of mine told her where her house was, and I kind of figured it out. It's hard to find, but it's on Fifth Helena Drive in Brentwood. And they showed me around the house a little bit. I was in the house, and I went to the backyard, took pictures, and it was pretty cool. And, in one of the books I had some pretty cool books that I don't think you can find anymore, but because I bought them about 25 years ago, but, they said there's witnesses that seen, Bobby Kennedy's limo driving away really fast from her house the night, she probably died. And, but they don't know, like, if they think like maybe they had something to do with it, but they're not sure. But they think like he found out that they were going to do something to her, maybe, or he told somebody, maybe the mafia, to kill her. I don't know. But
2: there may have been reports that Bobby Kennedy was in the area. What do you think of that, Steve?
4: Yeah, there were reports. I don't know. But how do you verify something from a government who might be involved in the murder and the cover up at the same time? You know, I mean, it's very difficult to, official reports place RFK somewhere else.
2: Good point. Thanks, Mark.
4: So, I mean, he may have been there. I mean, we don't know. We're guessing. I'd love to see those pictures, though, Mark. Those pictures would be great. Would you share them?
2: Let's get them to you. How do you get them? You have an email address, Stephen?
4: Well, you can reach out through my website, whomurderedbooks.com.
2: All right, let's go to Wayne in Tacoma, Washington. Wayno, go for it.
5: Good evening, gentlemen, Sir George and Steve. I've got a comment and a question. The comment is on when Marilyn Monroe was living with Shelley Winters in the late 40s up until about 1953 or 4. She and Marilyn were very, very close friends, very platonic bond. They were roommates. They shared everything. They had great memories together. And I'm wondering, I know during this period of time, you mentioned earlier that Marilyn had three miscarriages, lost three babies, and she wanted to be, she loved babies. And during this time, she would babysit for a friend of mine in Hollywood, by the name of Tony Fontaine. Tony and his wife, Carrie. Tony was the same age as Marilyn, and they had a little girl named Carrie. And

0: She was over there quite a bit during this time when she wasn't making movies. Whenever Tony was out of town in Las Vegas doing his stint as a leader, a headliner in Las Vegas, and I know Tony told me and a few other people that Marilyn was very intelligent. And he thought that she would never have done a suicide. And I'm wondering if you've ever followed up at all with the perhaps the papers, the memoirs, and tried to gone after maybe some of the papers that didn't make it into the memoirs of the roommate of Marilyn Monroe.
1: And suicide hasn't come up much, Steve, has it? Steve? Well, Steve has disappeared. We'll try to get him back. Let's go to Thomas in La Jolla, California. Go ahead, Tom.
2: George, I thank you and Tom Danheiser for accepting my call. I'm coming out of left field on this, but I've always thought it was really strange about the death of J. Edgar Hoover. I mean, he had secret dossiers on everybody, and he blackmailed everybody, and it just seemed like his death was convenient, if you know what I mean. And I was wondering if Steve Yabani had any information about the mysterious death of J. Edgar Hoover. And, you know, you think about it, he would have known about Marilyn Monroe, John F. Kennedy, Robert F. Kennedy, etc. I mean, he's the FBI. So I was wondering if he had, Steve Yabani, any information on J. Edgar Hoover and his, in my opinion, very mysterious, very convenient death.
1: Well, we know one thing. Hoover hated Kennedy. Both of them, didn't he?
2: Tom?
1: Hello? Tom, you there?
2: Oh, yeah, I'm here. Yeah. Yeah, I think, I mean, Hoover had information on everybody, and, you know, he hated the Kennedys.
1: All right, Steve, you back with us?
3: I am. I had a little technical glitch, but I'm back. And the J. Edgar Hoover story is, I agree, it's fascinating. I was going to actually write a book on that one, but three other ones got in the way, and there's only one of me. I don't use AI. I do all of my own research. I do it the old-fashioned way. So I may very well write a book on that because it's a fascinating subject, and I don't think that we know enough about that. And, you know, it's, I don't write these books for me, because once I research them, I already know the answer. I write them for everyone else so they can also know the answer. So that's a story that needs to be told for sure. Love that. I love that concept.
1: And what we were talking about before you disappeared, but the caller who had mentioned suicide, that really didn't come up, did it?
3: With which person?
1: With Marilyn. If anything, it was if it wasn't a murder, it was an overdose.
3: Yeah, I think that they're leaning much more towards. Of course, we always have to repeat what we've been told, right? It helps our normalcy bias. You know, it fits in our brains easily. So we've been told accidental overdose, suicide. I've never heard that once.
1: Let's go east of the Rockies, Bob in Indiana. Go ahead, Bob.
4: Hi, George. You beat me to it. I was going to say that Judith Campbell was servicing JFK before she married a pro golfer named Exner. And Phyllis McGuire was also one of Giancana's girlfriends. And there is a book out called Dead Wrong that spends about an hour and a half on Marilyn and about 2 hours on JFK, explaining that Oswald was getting $200 a month from the CIA as an asset, and $200 a month from the FBI as an FBI informant. And Hoover lied his eyes out to the Warren Commission, said they didn't have anything to do with Oswald. anyway, and Marilyn, you touched on this. Bobby Kennedy was in the passenger seat. A doctor was in the back seat, and Peter Lawford was driving when they were going twice the speed limit, and they were stopped by a cop. He recognized Bobby Kennedy, and Lawford said, trying to get him to the airport. But why in the world were they there that afternoon? And then I re-listened to it. I lost my vision, so I've got 200 books on Audible. I listened to Double Cross again, Giancana's book, and he said the mob knew that Bobby Kennedy was there, and they killed her to frame Bobby Kennedy for the murder. And Steve, are you any of your books on Audible?
3: All of my books are on Audible. Every one of them. All the Who Murdered book series is on Audible.
1: Do you voice it, Stephen?
3: Some of them I do. The last two I've done, yeah. I had somebody else do it, and they wanted my voice to do it, so I've done the last two.
1: It's pretty intense, isn't it?
3: Yeah, it really is. You know, the suicide thing, if I can come back to that for a second.
1: Sure.
3: You know, that's plausible, but it still does. If she did commit suicide, how did all of these other things happen with all of the problems at the autopsy? I mean, there's a conspiracy involved somewhere, somehow. You know, I mean, because a suicide wouldn't explain away, you know, the timeline being screwed up, and, you know, Nebutal and, you know, chlorohydrate and her liver and her stomach, you know, her organs being lost. I mean, there's a cover up somehow. I believe that certainly she was murdered, and the cover up in the autopsy was to cover up that murder.
1: The connections between all these parties and these individuals, it's just too weird, isn't it?
3: It's not weird. It's predictable. I hate to say that. You know, I mean, when you've dug in as deep as I had to all of these things, you know, I mean, it almost gets to be predictable after a time. It's really a scary thing. They had their little way of doing things, and it just followed from person to person to person to person. Today, it's a little different, but back then, that was the modus operandi.
1: Let's go west of the Rockies. Mark is with us in California. Mark, go ahead.
5: Yeah, how's it going, George?
1: Steve? Good.
5: Yeah. Have you ever seen the JFK MJ-12 carbon scorch of the CIA memo links government UFO cover-up and JFK assassination?
3: I have not.
5: Linda Moult. Yeah, it came out in 2008. She's pretty famous, by Linda Moulton Howe.
3: Linda Moulton Howe is fantastic. Yeah, she's a wonderful researcher.
5: Yeah, because they also talk about when somebody already asked if you know about Kennedy telling Marilyn about the UFOs and all that. Yeah, he did. He showed her something. Anyway, they were going to disclose that before. She was murdered first, and then Kennedy, so he couldn't say anything about what's going on, like today, the UFO UAP disclosure.
1: Well, there's no question Marilyn knew too much, Stephen, don't you think?
3: She knew way too much. Way too much, and she was around too many big power players. And you couldn't, like I said, you couldn't put this in a glass and shake it up without having it explode. And of course, you know, she was a tragic figure because of her upbringing enough as it was. And Hollywood chewed her up and spit her out. You know, the last thing she needed was this. You know, I actually read something somewhere that there was a missing timeline of her body after it left the death scene to getting in the morgue. And they said that her body between that time had been sexually abused, as though it stopped somewhere along the way. And that's kind of disturbing if you go down that road, too. I mean, you know, there's so many twists and turns to this. You know, I mean, it's really hard to know where to draw the line. But, you know, do we have to draw the line? Why can't three quarters of this be true and the other quarters be, you know, unknown? It's very possible.
1: Can you believe she'd be 100 years old today?
3: No, that's unbelievable.
1: Gosh.
3: Time's getting right down the road, isn't it, George?
1: It's clicking too fast, my friend. First-time caller Norma's with us in Oregon, not Norma Jean. Hi, Norma.
6: Hi. Well, I've read Kennedy books, and I've read Marilyn books, and what I've devised from it was that the maid gave her enemas for photo shoots, and that's one way you would get drugs in your system without you knowing it. And she was doing the laundry. And, you know, it's, I think that's how they killed her without her knowing it.
1: You think the maid, you think the maid killed her, Norma?
6: Without knowing it. Yeah, because she did enemas for photo shoots. And she was going to have a photo shoot or something the next day to flatten her stomach. And she was doing laundry. And that's one way, it's one of the ways you take medicine without. Well, you could take it without knowing you were getting medicine that way.
1: Steve, 30 seconds left. Will we ever get to the bottom line here?
3: No. No. Because the people who pulled this off are also the same people who are covering everything up. No, we know as much as we're going to know.
1: And most of them have probably passed on, too, by now, huh?
3: It's the same thing like Elvis Presley. I've interviewed almost all of the Memphis Mafia, and I'm walking around knowing all of their comments, and they're all gone now, almost all of them. It's amazing. You know, time's really clicking down the road.
1: In 20 seconds or less, why kill Elvis?
3: Elvis got between the mob and the FBI. There's a book out there that I wrote named Who Murdered Elvis? You can pick it up everywhere. It's on my website, whomurderedbooks.com.
1: All right, Stephen, thank you so much. We'll get you back again. Up next, Jim Steinmeier joins us. We're going to talk about Dracula.
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5: From ABC News, I'm Chuck Sievertson. Getting heated with four-letter words and accusations, a phone call between President Trump and Israeli Prime Minister Benjamin Netanyahu today, according to sources familiar with it, to ABC News. They say Trump called Netanyahu ungrateful and crazy, saying his escalation of war in Lebanon could wreck the Iran-U.S. talks. ABC News White House correspondent Karen Travers.
6: We haven't heard from the Iranians anything to indicate that things are back on. And really, even the on-off, what is happening, the substance is still very complicated. There are still significant sticking points that have to be reworked. And the president had sent changes back to Iran that so far they have not addressed or weighed in on.
5: It will obey a federal judge's ruling temporarily freezing the Trump administration's $1.8 billion fund, says the Justice Department. Fund set up for people claiming injuries from the Biden years. Tax dollars would potentially go to January 6th rioters who attacked police officers. Texas Senator John Cornyn.
7: Was this a miscalculation of the president?
8: Yes, I guess I'd call it that.
5: Among Democrats, Arizona Senator Mark Kelly.
9: This thing's a disgrace. Let's call this what it is. This is corruption in broad daylight.
5: A police officer fired after being caught on a doorbell camera repeatedly punching a woman during an arrest now faces an assault charge in Shelby, North Carolina. The woman's family says she is Sherry Moore. The officer, Carson Hyder. ABC News Chief Justice Correspondent Pierre Thomas.
10: Moore's family says her nose was broken in the incident on Friday. On Saturday, Officer Hyder, who is 22 years old, was fired. Hyder turned himself in to face an assault charge of his own. Court records show that Moore was involved in a previous incident with Hyder last year, pleading guilty to charges of resisting arrest. Moore's family says she is homeless and suffers from mental health issues.
5: You're listening to ABC News.
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5: Security officials in Los Angeles are preparing for the World Cup, including who will or won't be there. ABC's Alex Stone.
13: Los Angeles County Sheriff Robert Luna says he has been assured there will be no immigration enforcement by ICE agents at FIFA World Cup events, despite comments indicating there might be from the Trump administration.
14: If that starts occurring, we're going to have a whole new host of problems.
13: Law enforcement here says FIFA World Cup will be one of the largest security operations in Los Angeles history.
5: A federal judge rejects the claim that the 8647 phrase is a threat against President Trump. ABC's Peter Harlambous.
15: Sharing the message 8647 might have gotten former FBI Director James Comey indicted, but a federal judge on Monday issued an order protecting the right of a progressive group to fly a flag with the phrase in Washington, D.C. to call for Trump's removal from office. The judge rejected the Secret Service's claim that the flag represented a threat to kill Donald Trump, concluding the phrase is more often defined as to throw out or nick something, and temporarily block the National Park Service from revoking the group's permit over the flag. Though the lawsuit is unrelated to Comey's criminal case, the ruling is a setback for the Department of Justice as it seeks to prove that the phrase is a threat on Trump's life. Peter Harlambous, ABC News.
5: An explosive eruption for Hawaii's Kilauea volcano spewing lava a record 24,000 feet above sea level. Chuck Sievertson, ABC News.
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1: Up next, Jim Steinmeier back with us on Coast to Coast as we will talk about Count Dracula on Coast to Coast AM. 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
1: And welcome back. George Norrie with you. Jim Steinmeier with us has created many famous illusions and special effects featured by leading magicians and in Broadway shows. He has originated magic for famous performers, including Doug Henning, Siegfried and Roy, Orson Welles, and others. He has written extensively on the history and practice of magic, as well as related subjects pertaining to the supernatural, including the biography of Charles Fort. Jim Steinmeier, back on Coast to Coast. Hey, Jim, how are you?
4: It's great to be here. Thanks, George.
1: Great to be here
4: talking about Dracula.
1: Who is your all-time favorite magician?
4: Oh, that's an interesting question. Well, I have a lot of sentimental favorites because I got to work with a lot of great magicians like Doug Henning and Orson Welles, who was a really talented magician. But I also have, of course, this is the way this happens. You know, I have lots of favorites that your listeners wouldn't have heard of. Great historical figures, a British magician named David Devant, who was an especially artistic and creative magician, a wonderful music hall magician named Charles Mort, who kept reinventing his career in all those hard knockabout days of music hall. And so I've kind of come to admire all those guys who were out there working, trying to make a living with their skills.
1: Would David Copperfield be a magician or an escape artist?
4: He's absolutely a magician. Yeah, he's a very important magician, and he's done a fantastic job, television specials, and just finished up his career in at the MGM in Las Vegas. So he's still going strong.
1: How would you categorize Harry Houdini?
4: Well, Harry Houdini was a very talented magician. There's no question about it. He was trained as a magician. But he also pioneered his own little corner of that profession, which was as an escape artist. And that's really how he became famous to the public. And he was very well known as an escape artist. But he was trained as a magician, and he performed magic off and on through his career.
1: And wasn't there a magician in the old days called Blackstone?
4: Oh, yeah. Blackstone was a great magician. A little bit later, a little after Houdini's time, and then his son, Blackstone Jr., Harry Blackstone Jr., also worked and took a show to Broadway in the early 1980s, I believe, late 1970s, early 1980s, and toured around with a lot of his father's material as well as some new material.
1: In 1897, an Irishman by the name of Bram Stoker wrote a book about Count Dracula. Why?
4: It's very interesting how this book came together of the most astonishing confluence of people and situations and obsessions and also a kind of weird collection of sort of things that people tossed off. Bram Stoker was a sort of amateur novelist, if that's a fair way of saying it. He was, early in his career, he started writing an occasional novel in his off time. He was trained as an attorney. He went to school at Trinity College in Dublin. He was inspired by literate figures that he knew, and then he started working for England's greatest actor, Henry Irving. And Henry Irving ran the Lyceum Theatre in London, and Bram Stoker was very well known in London as Henry Irving's acting manager. And what that meant was that, not that he was in charge of the acting, but he was the guy who actively managed the theater. He was responsible for the schedules and the budgets and for choosing the material and for working with Irving. And he was a very, very busy theatrical producer and assistant to Henry Irving. So he was prone to, put together theatrical projects. And he was inspired to put these stories together. And it was actually the second or third novel that he wrote. He wasn't a very successful novelist, but suddenly, out of nowhere, so it seemed, this 1897 novel was suddenly published. Not a huge hit at the time. People were sort of aghast at it. They were very surprised that it was Bram Stoker who wrote it. But I think for many, many years, people scratched their head over it, trying to figure out, what the inspirations were and who the people were that inspired the story. And I think that's the amazing part of it, is that quiet, diligent Bram Stoker, the man who managed the Lyceum Theater with Henry Irving, had managed to put together this astonishing character and this astonishing situation, who has really proven to be undead. And what I mean by that is, even though the novel got very bad reviews and the early plays got very bad reviews, and in fact, if you look, some of the early movies got bad reviews, it's a story that has never left us, because there are many things about it that just keep getting adapted and adapted and adapted to our time. And in that way, he hit upon this astonishing magical formula. And I think one of the reasons for that is because of who he was putting into this story, from Henry Irving, his boss, and why he constructed this story, to very famous people like Walt Whitman and Oscar Wilde, who were both friends of Bram Stoker's, to news stories at the time, like the Jack the Ripper murders. And all of those things were percolating around the time that he was constructing this story.
1: And wasn't Count Dracula supposed to be based on Vlad the Impaler?
4: So the amazing part of that is that the answer is yes. And when I was growing up in the 70s, there was a great book, a historical book put together by two authors, in which they tracked down the historical Dracula and explained that, yes, he was inspired by a Wallachian count named Dracul and his son Dracula, which meant of the devil or of the dragon. And he was a murderous count. And of course, obviously, this is the character that Bram Stoker came across historically. And he took the character and he took the inspiration from this character. And we all kind of dusted off our hands in the 1970s and said, there we go. We've explained where this story came from. And those authors actually, as they continued their research, wrote a book later saying, we got that all wrong. There was, in fact, a kind of notorious Wallachian ruler in the 1400s, in the 15th century, that was nicknamed Dracul, meaning of the devil or of the dragon. But Stoker had very little information on him. He loved the name. He understood that the name had a kind of notorious ring to it. And that's all he knew at the time he was writing this. All of the connections that they thought that he had made to it in obscure histories, he had not made. All that stuff actually came to light many, many years later. And for Stoker, it was a very convenient name as he stumbled through history books. But the actual backstory about that count was not something that Bram Stoker was aware of. So he was creating Count Dracula completely of whole cloth and merely slapping that name on it, as they found out later.
1: And what is the story about the possibility he may have met Jack the Ripper?
4: Well, yes, there's an amazing story. Of course, the Jack the Ripper murders were raging through London right at the time that Stoker was beginning to compose the elements of this book. And also,
1: and they never identified the Ripper, right?
4: No, they've never identified the Ripper, but there were prominent suspects that were in the files and that the police were very interested in. And one of those names was a man named Francis Tumulty, who was an American.
1: He was a dentist, and right?
4: The easiest way to say it is that he was a snake oil salesman. He did a little bit of everything. I mean, he always claimed to be a doctor. I think for a while he claimed to be a dentist. He dabbled in patent medicines. And he was guilty of various crimes over the years. He also seemed to have very serious problems in terms of violence and in terms of a sort of hatred of women. And there were rumors that he had displayed a collection of body parts in jars. I mean, he was a kind of grim fellow who had grim habits. And was suspicious kind of all his life, either how he was obtaining money or trying to obtain money or what people found out about him. But he was in London for a period of time, and he and Stoker shared a very good friend who was the novelist Hall Caine. And Dracula is dedicated to Hall Caine. Dracula, strangely, is a book that readers will find when they take it off their shelf. Has a dedication page that says to Hami Beg. And Hami Beg is Manx slang to a very good friend of, the name of a very good friend of Stoker's, Hall Caine, who was a very popular Victorian novelist. Pretty much forgotten today. He was writing kind of melodramatic Victorian novels, but he was a very successful novelist. And he was an inspiration to Stoker's writing career and a good friend of his. And Francis Tumulty tried very hard to become a friend of Hall Caine's, and for a while was. I mean, kind of seduced him in terms of friendship and tried to get him to write for him. And years later, after Tumulty was suspected of being a Jack the Ripper suspect, and it was more than suspected, he was actually arrested, and he got out on bail and then jumped bail and came back to the United States.
1: Well, they also implicated him in the Abraham Lincoln assassination.
4: He was hauled in a bunch of things because of his kind of criminal background. It turns out for the Abraham Lincoln assassination that he was confused with another name that he was using. Or at least that was the claim, is that it wasn't really him. It was because he had taken a pseudonym that was suspiciously close to someone they were looking for. But he's a really notorious character. I mean, he everywhere he goes, there's a taint of money being stolen or something being misrepresented or him setting up someone for a con. And at that time, because he was living in Whitechapel, and because he was a very suspicious character with a kind of unsavory tastes, the police were interested in him. And they followed him to the United States, where they found him. But by then, the trail had kind of gone cold on Jack the Ripper, and it never was pursued. But he still is in the files as a primary suspect. The connection to Stoker is amazing. When he came back to the United States, one of the things that he told people was he boasted about all his wonderful connections in the UK and what a great upstanding citizen he was. Francis Tumblety. And one of the things he said is, he said, I have personally been a guest at the Beefsteak Club in London. Well, that rang a bell. The Beefsteak Club, there was a Beefsteak Club in the club, and there was a Beefsteak Room, which was also a very exclusive club. He probably didn't get into the club because it was a really official club. But the Beefsteak Room was the room that Bram Stoker and Henry Irving used to have over the theater, where they invited special guests. And it would not have been unusual at all if an old friend of Hall Caine's had called upon Bram Stoker and was invited to dine with Henry Irving, England's greatest actor at that time. And so the suspicion is, because those records are now gone of who attended, but they regularly invited out of the country guests and mutual friends, and all of the London glitterati went to the Beefsteak Room at some point and spent the evening with Henry Irving. And so the question is, did Bram Stoker actually not just follow the Jack the Ripper case and indicate that it was an inspiration to Dracula, but might he have met the primary suspect at that time? And we say that because he would have known absolutely that Tumblety later was identified as a suspect. It was in all the papers, and then not talked about it. So so there, in a very weird way, he had a mysterious connection to this, and a mysterious connection to the man who very well might have walked through the doors at the theater and introduced himself to Bram Stoker.
1: Did Jack the Ripper have any influence on his Dracula book?
4: It's one of the few influences that he admitted. A lot of these things we can put together because of who he was around and what was happening at the time. But Stoker himself never fully admitted how he put the story together. He never talked about it. His joke was that it was all a result of a meal in which he ate too much crab meat. And as if it was all caused by indigestion. And of course, that was a funny way of saying it at a dinner, and everybody laughed, and that was the end of the subject. But in the Icelandic edition, strangely enough, one of the editions of Dracula, Bram Stoker wrote another introduction for it. And in the new introduction for the story, he discussed how it was inspired by the very well-known crimes in London happening just before then. And of course, what he's basically saying is that the story was inspired by the Jack the Ripper tales. So he was living and dealing in London and of course working in the theater world in ways where they were dealing with the controversies of this crime. In fact, that even affected the acting profession, because one actor that Stoker was working with was accused of being a possible suspect because people came and saw his performance and said, well, this performance is so violent and so strange that this actor might be exactly the sort of man who is capable of killing people at night and then going back to another job during the daytime. And for that reason, Stoker and Irving were kind of in the middle of all of this. And so it's not surprising that one of the things that Stoker admitted was that he was highly influenced by the Jack the Ripper crimes in terms of Dracula.
1: And how many people was Jack the Ripper implicated in?
4: Oh, I don't know what the final count was. I think it's debatable, because I think it's all where you start and where you stop them. I think it's five or six that are the core crimes, but there were crimes both before and after that were related to it.
1: All women, right?
4: They were all women, and they were all brutally murdered, in grisly manners. And then, of course, you know, mysterious and horrible messages being sent to the police in a teasing way. I mean, they were crimes that completely mortified London. And one of the things that was happening during this time was that Stoker's world, both in the theater world and his personal associations, even his association with Henry Irving, were changing very, very dramatically and drastically at this time. And Dracula, while it started as just one of his novels, I think we can say it was a kind of holiday writing project for him as it started. The research became more serious, the book became more serious, and the character became a kind of way of combining these strange characters that he had known, and these interests, these sort of tectonic, society-changing elements that he was part of, and combining them all, wrapping them all up into one character.
1: At what point did Dracula become such a national or international sensation?
4: It's a really good question, because there's almost any moment that you can look at the reviews and say, boy, people really didn't like this book. And then you can look at it and say, boy, people really didn't like this play. And even, like I said, the movies, you know, they kind of went, boy, this movie is sort of a, you know, sort of a potboiler. And yet, in the middle of all of that, you know, it was consistent. It had taken form with the audience. It had taken form with the readers, with the audiences, and it was a phenomenon that was growing and growing and growing. I don't think Stoker ever fully lived to see the success of it. It was recognized as his best book. There were definite fans of it, and you know, real fans and real literary people who pointed out to him that this was not just a potboiler. This was really a different book. Arthur Conan Doyle was a big fan of it and wrote him a letter saying that this was a notable book and you've done a notable job with it. Conan Doyle, of course, was the author of Sherlock Holmes. But Stoker didn't live to see the success of it. It was his wife who basically lived off of Dracula late in her life. And she did that by licensing the rights to the play. And then, of course, the play ended up getting made into the Universal movie. And then, you know, there was no stopping it after that.
1: Right.
4: Once Bela Lugosi was involved.
1: Stay with us, Jim. We're going to take a short break and come back and chat more.
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4: 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That is you all.
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5: ABC News, I'm Chuck Sievertson. Heated words in a phone call between President Trump and Israeli Prime Minister Netanyahu Monday, according to sources familiar with it, to ABC News. They say Trump called Netanyahu ungrateful and crazy, saying his escalation of war in Lebanon could wreck the Iran-U.S. talks. It will obey a federal judge's ruling temporarily freezing the Trump administration's $1.8 billion fund, says the Justice Department, the fund set up for people claiming injuries from the Biden years. Texas Senator John Cornyn.
6: Was this a miscalculation of the president?
7: Yes, I guess I'd call it that.
5: Police say six people were killed Monday in shootings in Muscatine, Iowa, by the same gunman who took his own life, says Police Chief Tony Keyes.
8: The preliminary investigation indicates the shooting stemmed from a domestic dispute. At this time, all victims are believed to be family members of the deceased.
5: This is ABC News.
9: Ma'am, like I can read.
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12: I don't think that ranked choice voting is inherently a de-advantaged issue necessarily. And I agree with you on that, that it's that like, oh, if Democrats always believe that ranked choice is their inherent advantage, I think eventually it's going to bite them in the ass.
11: Mm-hmm.
12: Eventually, I think there's going to be a race where it's not. And they're going to be unhappy that it exists.
11: Well, I'm trying to think of what happens if that kind of situation occurs. Because it could happen in reverse, too. If, like, the Republican was in second place and Rick Bennett gets dumped, you know, being a former Republican and Senate president that was a Republican and chair of the Republican Party, I could see his votes going more to the Republican than the Democrat.
12: Yes.
11: They might lose a race that they won. And if that kind of thing happens, how quickly do you think the move to repeal ranked choice voting would be? Coffee and Politics, Fridays at 8:10 on News Radio 98.5 FM, AM 560, and streaming online at WGAN.com.
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5: Whether it's physical activity, obesity, diet, smoking, low on hormones, stress, sleep disorders, or your age can be supported by reducing inflammation and aiding the body to heal itself appropriately. 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
1: And welcome back, George Norrie, along with Jim Steinmeier. Jim, tell us the story of the character of Dracula. How did Bram Stoker portray him?
2: I think that people who haven't read the book would be very surprised to read how this character is actually introduced to us initially. He has nothing to do with how he's later often pictured in movies. I say often pictured in movies, almost never pictured this way in movies. He's an older man with a kind of mane of hair, clean shaven, but with a long white mustache that covers his mouth. And white hair, a little bit animal-like in terms of his habits. That he isn't an elegant character the way that he's usually portrayed in the movies. There's a kind of roughness to him. And he is very strangely the only kind of slightly poetic character in the book. I mean, the things he has to say are of a different class than all the other characters who are in the middle of the adventure story. I think he'd surprise us because he takes different forms in the book, and Stoker was very careful about kind of putting down in print the superstitions and the rules of the vampire, which hadn't really been established before that book. I mean, that's one of the things that he did for this legend, was set up all the rules of what makes a vampire and what happens during a vampire's life and how he's killed, how he or she is killed. And even though it wasn't the first vampire novel, he was the first notable vampire in terms of dealing with all of these situations and turning it into a drama of this caliber.
1: Dracula lived on human blood, right?
2: Yes. And that was the story of all Draculas. That's the basic myth of Dracula, of vampires. And that, of course, the vampire is an old mythological creature. And when Bram Stoker grew up, he read novels. There was a Penny Dreadful published just around the time he was born, called Varney the Vampire, which, as the name would suggest, was not really a terribly serious book, but was a Penny Dreadful, was a sensational story told in installments about a mythical vampire. And then when he was living in Dublin, when he was growing up in Dublin, and he was writing for the newspaper, he actually worked for an editor named La Fanu, who was an Irish author and newspaper editor. And La Fanu's great book was Carmilla, which was a story of a vampire, the first kind of great Gothic story of a vampire. And Carmilla was a female vampire and only bit female victims. And for the first time in Carmilla, there was a kind of erotic suggestion, combining all of this in one story. And it's tempting to say that Stoker knew Le Fanu. The strange part is that even though Le Fanu was his boss at the time, was the editor of the newspaper, we think they never met, because Le Fanu was famous at that time for being reclusive and for not really associating with other people. And Stoker, of course, was merely a writer on the newspaper at that point in his career.
1: There was a movie in 1922 called Nosferatu.
2: Yes.
1: It was a silent movie, a German movie. It was sued by Bram Stoker's wife for violation of copyright. What does Nosferatu mean?
2: Nosferatu is a German word meaning the undead. That's basically a synonym for the vampire, someone who should be dead but isn't dead. And that story was put together by German filmmakers, borrowing completely from the vampire story. I mean, the name Dracula doesn't appear in it, and the locations have changed, but beat for beat, it's telling the Dracula story, which by then was an established piece of literature. And his wife, who was at this point needed the money and was incensed that people weren't taking this story seriously and she wasn't being respected for it. She worked very hard for a number of years to get that movie stopped, to have the

0: Prince of it destroyed, and it's a bit of a miracle that Prince of Nosferatu survived today, because Florence Stoker very effectively petitioned the courts to remove that movie, because they did not obtain rights of the Dracula story, even though they had copied it. And fortunately for us, artistically, Nosferatu, the original Nosferatu, survives, and it is really amazing. If people haven't had a chance to see it, and if you can endure a silent film, this is the silent film to see, because it's very creepy, and the silent cinema makes the story even stranger. It's done in an expressionistic German style, and it's a very frightening version of the story.
1: Well, the creature's one of the most grotesque ones I've ever seen.
0: Yes, it's what do you say? He looks kind of half like an insect and half like a rat. Is that face a good way to say it? It's the kind of a human combined with a rodent. I mean, it really is the story of a spreading pestilence, of a spreading horror, and this person who entrances people, and then lives off their blood. Fortunately for Florence Stoker, fortunately for us, Nosferatu survived. But fortunately for Florence Stoker, all of this active work that she went to keep this from happening did generate interest in the Dracula story. And she ended up getting the rights to from some British playwrights to write a play version of Dracula. And that is the play that was a huge success on Broadway and then ended up spawning the horror cycle of movies in the United States, starting with the early talkie, the Bela Lugosi Dracula, and then continuing from there. So it was there was a light at the end of the tunnel for the Stoker family, because that literary project was recognized in her lifetime and started to generate money for them.
1: Jim, in the story, how did Dracula start becoming a vampire? I'm sure he wasn't born that way.
0: No, we never know. We never get the full story of the beginning of Dracula. It's later stories when Dracula is turned into more modern stories of outsiders like Twilight, you know, when we're now combining it with disaffected teenagers, and it works incredibly well, because it's the perfect story to include any kind of outsider who can't fit in with the rest of society. We know that Dracula is an incredibly old character. He's a nobleman. He's an ancient count. He was, and they play upon this, that he was a kind of warmonger, very successful warring leader. So one presumes that he had a kind of sensational bloody career. But what Stoker set up, and what you have to assume is the story because of it, is the growing pestilence of the vampire. Before the novel Dracula, there never really was an understanding of how vampires are made, simply that they are these undead creatures that prey upon the living. But Dracula was the story that effectively told how the victim of a vampire dies and then rises again from the grave as another vampire.
1: Well, prior to Dracula, were there stories about vampires spreading throughout the world?
0: There were stories of vampires. I mean, even as I mentioned, you know, Varney and Carmilla, even in English language, in the earlier part of that century, in the 1800s, there were stories about Dracula. Stories about vampires. I'm sorry, not Dracula, but other vampires. And a vampire was a kind of popular superstitious figure who was inserted into stories for a horrific effect, but none of the actual understanding of them was there, just as you're suggesting. You know, we didn't have any understanding of where they came from. Were they works of the devil? Were they in communication with dark forces? Was it a curse? You know, what was the reason why this person was no longer dead? And of course, those things changed. All of those things changed from book to book to book, or were not indicated at all. Simply this mysterious figure was introduced. And so with Dracula and then the wise Abraham Van Helsing character, the doctor who appears, who seems to know everything about the lore of the vampire, we start having rules. And of course, the novel demonstrates those rules as it's played out. So now we understand why someone becomes a vampire. We understand that the vampire is basically breeding other vampires. And it's a statement about how what this society might become if this is left unchecked. And so there's a kind of clock on this story now. There's a ticking clock, which of course makes for a very good drama. That this pestilence has to be stomped out, has to be stopped, or we're leading to the inevitable in which our society is overrun by these creatures.
1: What is it about Dracula that caught your attention?
0: It's interesting. A lot of things, of course. When I was a kid, you know, I loved the movies, and I loved even the old versions of the movies, Nosferatu and the old Dracula movie with Lugosi. But I was also very interested in the play, and I was interested in it from a kind of special effects point of view. There were some kind of great special effects artists that worked on the original one with Lugosi, and the play was famous for a couple of effects in it. And so it's a great story that every time it gets reintroduced, and I think this is part of the mystery of it, and maybe something that Bram Stoker would be surprised and thrilled to see today, is that every time this story is retold, it is retold with another little twist, and it becomes current for the society at that moment. And I think part of that are the clues that he had kind of hotwired into this story about the character, that this is the story of an outsider, that this is a story of kind of lust and sensuality, but does it in a way that you can talk about it as horror. So it's safer than those stories usually are. That it's a story of overcoming your fears. That it's a story of dealing with those things that frighten you about other people. And, you know, those things just get replayed and replayed every time the story is rewritten. So we've had, you know, multiple Draculas in every generation since it's become successful. And it's a story that really, you know, keeps going. The old play, when the play was produced, it was famous for being a terrible play when it was introduced. Even the Lugosi one was kind of greeted with groans on Broadway because it was so desperate, you know, that it was trying to scare people. But it never failed. It never failed. And when theater companies for many, many decades, when they weren't making money, they hauled out the sets and the costumes for Dracula, and they put it on stage, and boom, it was a huge success again. And it's the story that always attracts people. It's the story that always fascinates people and brings them back to the theater or brings them back to the movies. The irony is that I think Stoker, we now think Stoker wrote it deliberately as a theatrical piece. There's evidence of that. And his boss, England's greatest actor, had no interest in Dracula. Thought it was a terrible character, thought it was a terrible play.
1: Was that Henry Irving?
0: Henry Irving didn't want to play Dracula. Wasn't interested in the story, wasn't interested in Stoker's interest in it becoming a play. Henry Irving ended up, at the end of his career, turning down two parts. That if you even look at a photo of Henry Irving, you say, oh my goodness, he was perfect for this. He didn't want to play Dracula, and he didn't want to play a new character called Sherlock Holmes.
1: Huh.
0: He didn't know why anyone would be interested in that, and either of those would have made him a star again.
1: He missed out on both of them. Did Dracula have a mate, a girlfriend?
0: Dracula has in the book, has three mysterious brides who are in the castle, who basically seduce the first victim, Jonathan Harker. But there was no other mate that's associated with him other than these mysterious vampires that are in his castle. And then there is the slightly suggestive ritual that he's putting Mina Harker through, which is that he's gradually turning her into a vampire. And of course, in that involves a sensual appeal to making her drink his blood. And slowly she becomes more and more like a vampire. And that's the tension of the movie, is that there's again a clock ticking, that she's about to become fully a vampire unless this is stopped.
1: In the book, do they eventually get Dracula?
0: Oh yeah. It's George. It's like every one of those movies, you know. He's always ends up with a stake through his heart or the equivalent, and then of course in the next movie he gets to come back again because we found out through a loophole that it didn't really happen. The funny thing about it is that after Stoker was meticulous about explaining the rules of what it took to destroy a vampire, he ends the novel by kind of violating all of that. You know, he does it sort of his own way at the end. And the characters converge just outside of Dracula's castle as he's running back to the castle and ended up killing him. And strangely, it isn't with a stake through his heart in the novel, even though we're told that that's what has to happen. But they manage to effectively kill him. And there's some debate as to why Stoker ended up violating his own rules at the end of the novel.
1: What would Anne Rice say about Bram Stoker?
0: Oh, I think she would have given him an awful lot of credit. I think she would have given him an awful lot of credit, and I think he would have been stunned. And if he could appreciate modern sensibilities, he would have been stunned at what she did with these characters, the beginnings of these characters.
1: Jim, when we come back, I want to talk a little bit about your work, Magic, and then we'll take some phone calls on Coast to Coast AM with Jim Steinmeier.
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2: Should I talk about a reflecting pool in Washington? 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So along comes Trump, and he, of course, for all of his flaws and all of his faults, one of the things I do like about the guy is that he does care about aesthetics. And his solution for fixing it was to put a commercial-grade pool lining in it. 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The same people that have been yapping about the ballroom, a cost-saving attempt to actually clean this thing up and make it presentable, is, you know, just a gross... overspending, irresponsible vanity project because he wants everything to be pretty and he's a megalomaniac, stupid orange man.
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4: From ABC News, I'm Chuck Sievertson. Heated words, some of them four letters long, in a phone call between President Trump and Israeli Prime Minister Netanyahu Monday, according to sources familiar with it to ABC News. They say Trump called Netanyahu ungrateful and crazy, saying his escalation of war in Lebanon could wreck the Iran-U.S. talks. ABC News White House correspondent Karen Travers.
5: The president now says that talks are continuing, quote, at a rapid pace. That is very different than what we heard from Iranian state media, where they had indicated that talks had been suspended at this point because of the issue of Lebanon, that was such a flashpoint complicating these conversations right now with the United States.
4: It will obey a federal judge's ruling temporarily freezing the Trump administration's $1.8 billion fund, says the Justice Department, the fund set up for people claiming injuries from the Biden years. Tax dollars would potentially go to January 6th rioters who attacked police officers. Texas Senator John Cornyn.
6: Was this a miscalculation of the president?
7: Yes, I guess I'd call it that.
4: Cornyn, a Republican, Senator Alyssa Slotkin, Michigan Democrat.
8: Democrats and Republicans should understand that U.S. taxpayer dollars should not be paid to people who have been convicted of violent crimes.
4: Trump administration's transgender military ban is likely unconstitutional, says a federal appeals court, allowing the ban for new recruits but blocking discharging current personnel. Defense Secretary Hegseth says, see you at the Supreme Court. Police say six people were killed Monday in shootings at three separate locations in Muscatine, Iowa, by the same gunman who took his own life, says Police Chief Tony Keyes.
9: The preliminary investigation indicates the shooting stemmed from a domestic dispute. At this time, all victims are believed to be family members of the deceased.
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4: America's second largest teachers union calling for a ban on screens in the classroom. Randy Weingarten, the president of the American Federation of Teachers, telling ABC News.
12: Let's actually, in the youngest grades, limit the Chromebooks in schools, limit AI-facing information in schools, and let's actually substitute it with applied learning, active learning, music, art, projects, and things like that.
4: Their proposal, no screens until third grade. Carson Hyder, a former North Carolina police officer, faces an assault charge after being caught on a doorbell camera repeatedly punching Sherry Moore during an arrest. ABC's Pierre Thomas.
13: Moore's family says her nose was broken in the incident on Friday. On Saturday, Officer Hyder, who is 22 years old, was fired. Hyder turned himself in to face an assault charge of his own. Court records show that Moore was involved in a previous incident with Hyder last year, pleading guilty to charges of resisting arrest. Moore's family says she is homeless and suffers from mental health issues.
4: Hyder was also fired from his post over the weekend. Police in Muscatine, Iowa, investigating that series of shootings that left seven people dead, including the shooter. Police say that all victims appear to be related. Even as oil prices tick up, all three major indexes hit new records Monday as investors put their faith in technology and artificial intelligence. Chuck Sievertson, ABC News.
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1: And our special guest, Jim Steinmeier. 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
1: And welcome back. George Norrie along with Jim Steinmeier. Jim, why are so many people fascinated with magic?
7: It's a really old performing art, and it's hung on in many different forms over the years, and it survives the different styles and different performance styles. And I think it's a function of being able to accommodate different styles, different performers, different generations of performers, and always appeal to an audience. So, you know, it's one of those great things that's never quite in style and never out of style, and it survives. As soon as there's another great magician to captivate an audience, you know, it finds a new audience instantly.
1: What are some of the favorite illusions you've created?
7: Oh, I had a chance to work with, some really great performers, individual magicians, you know, like Doug Henning and Ricky Jay and David Copperfield. But I'd also say I've been able to do things for Broadway shows, you know, for Aladdin and for Beauty and the Beast, which is just now doing another tour, a national tour. Those effects that are woven into the story. And those are always interesting because those are completely different, the way that they play and the way that those are made to appeal to the audience and the way that they're worked into the show. So they're always interesting experiences. Each one is a challenge, and you're working with actors or performers, and you know it's a little bit of fantasy and also a little bit of trickery, and they all become magicians to some extent because they have to mystify the audience as part of that playing that role, is that they're creating a wonderful effect, and they're mystified by it at the same time.
1: What is it about the human mind, Jim, that allows it to be tricked?
7: Well, you know, it's so interesting. It's very interesting. We keep saying, you know, magicians, we always say, oh, you know, we're experts in deception. But I'm not so sure that really, you know, what a magician does is any more deceptive than what a film director does, or what a novelist does, or what a, if you want to say, a used car salesman does, or, you know, or even a politician. I mean, not all of those are reputable in the same way, but all those things are creating fantasies for people and doing it in a way that's captivating enough that we are fooling ourselves. We're given a license to fool ourselves into believing it. And I think that's the charm of all of those. You know, the directors and novelists have learned that what they focus on is they focus on the truth of the situation. They wrap their stories with enough truth, as we were talking about Dracula. They give you enough clues that you interpret it. You're giving yourself a license to interpret it as a true story, because there's so much about human nature, so much about realism in it, that you're actively going to take part in that fantasy. And I think really that magicians do that as well. They might not get credit for it the same way, but those little performances, whether it's just a card trick or whether it's some spectacular illusion, those are all things filled with interesting reminders of the truth that are taking you through that fantasy and letting you become part of it.
1: Does it bring us back to the days we were kids?
7: Oh, I think so. I think so, because we saw all those things as magical in that time. And of course, as kids, we're always given the license to imagine those things as fantasies. That's part of childhood, and that's one of the things we bemoan as adults. And of course, that's one of the things that we all talk about when we're in the middle of a really effective film, or we're reading an evocative novel, or I would say, when we see a great magician. You suddenly are right in the middle of that fantasy, and you're given an opportunity to imagine something, play a part in it, and instantly becomes part of something bigger than you are, and more amazing than you had anticipated.
1: Was it Houdini who made some elephants disappear?
7: Houdini did. And you know what, George, you're right. That's a trivia thing, but you got it. He made some elephants disappear. He did it more than once. They don't talk about that very much. He did it with an elephant named Jenny at the New York Hippodrome, which was the largest theater east of the Mississippi at that time, enormous theater in New York. And it had to have things on it, like a disappearing elephant. And Houdini did that in 1918. And then a few years later, in 1922, he did it again with a slightly smaller elephant to publicize one of his films. He made an elephant disappear. He was the first magician to do that. This year is the 100th anniversary of 1926, when Houdini died. So this will be the celebration. This will be the centennial recognizing Houdini's death, which was in 1926.
1: You ready for some calls?
7: You bet.
1: Let's line them up. Let's go to Robert in New York to get us started east of the Rockies. Hello, Robert.
8: Good morning, gentlemen. Fascinating conversation. I'd like to ask your guest specifically, Bram Stoker was influenced by many sources. I'm sure some of them were vampire tales, as in the Russian Brylukas, apparently, who are in creatures who flapped around with wings and were sinister. How much was he influenced by two people from history? One, obviously, Vlad the Impaler, because I believe the name Dracula means son of the dragon, and the other, Elizabeth Báthory, the Hungarian sinister countess who, it is said, lured dozens of girls to her castle and had them killed so that she could bathe in their blood.
7: So, yes. We were, as I mentioned earlier, we were all slightly steered astray with the story of Dracul, the Wallachian count. And I say that because the authors who discovered that and who told that story in the 1970s, there was, you're exactly right in describing that count, Dracul and Dracula, which meaning the father and son of the devil or of the dragon, who had a notorious reputation as a murderer and as a warlord. Bram Stoker absolutely had access to the name. He picked the name and he used the name. And what we found out later was that he had almost no access to the history about that man. So it was really fortuitous. It was a kind of lucky break that the name he picked was tied so closely to a character with that reputation. Of course, it was a character that he noted, he had seen described as of the devil or of the dragon. So he knew that there was a notorious connotation with this name. But the amazing thing about Dracula is that we can see his notes. They're preserved in a museum in Philadelphia. And it's a gradual series of notes as he's building up this story. And there are dates assigned to these notes. And so we can see where and when certain things enter this story. And because of that, we can see where and when historical information is entering the story. And he was referring to the story as vampire or vampir. Right up until the end, when suddenly the name Dracula appears, and he gets it from a historical account naming these counts, and then puts it in. And it was historians of a later generation that started describing the actual crimes and the accusations of these men. I don't think he had any access to the story of the woman who bathed in blood. I've read that, and I have to go back and check. I think there was no, he didn't research that. He did almost all his research either having dinner in London. I know that sounds ridiculous to say that, but he had a number of really amazing adventurers and diplomats and travelers came through the theater and were guests at the theater. And we know who those people were and who he was talking to. And the other place he did his research, which will surprise everyone, was in Whitby. Whitby is a seaside resort north of London. It's up in Yorkshire. Part of Dracula is set in Whitby. And Stoker did a lot of his writing for this book in Whitby, used the local color and described it, and also used the local library. And researchers went back and found the books in the Whitby library that he had used to tell the story of Transylvania.
1: Apparently, she was never accused, but 650 women died at her hands.
7: That's a pretty notable story.
1: Did Bram Stoker invent Dracula, or was it already out there?
7: No, he really invented it. The closest you can say is that name and that mysterious count who later we found the historical record of. But that count was not accused of being a vampire. There was nothing that direct to it. Stoker was the one who created the character of Dracula, created the rules of the game, this particular plot with this group of adventurers seeking him out to kill him, and then set it in London and set it in modern times. The other thing that I think people would be surprised at about the novel is how modern it is. Now, it was published in 1897, but he makes a big point about the story being modern. Dracula wants to come to London to be part of a big metropolis. He wants to be, he longs to be in the middle of people. He longs to be in a big city. And the story is told using all sorts of amazing modern inventions. The people who are taking notes about the story do it with a typewriter. They do it with shorthand. They do it with telegraphy. And they do it with a Kodak camera. They take photographs and record things like the properties he's staying in with a Kodak camera. And so the novel is filled with modern inventions. And he's constantly discussing how modern technology is being used to wipe out this vampire.
1: Was Stoker weird?
7: So I think that the amazing part about this is that his friends would tell you, no, that was the thing that amazed everybody. Stoker was, he was, you know, trained and worked early in his career as a civil service clerk. His job as the acting manager was really about arranging schedules and budgets and, you know, scripts and, you know, hiring people and signing people. And he did all of the kind of dirty work around a creative team of professionals. And he was admired for his efficiency. So he was known as being the practical guy in all settings. You know, very much a kind of brotherly fellow, you know, very gallant with the ladies, a good dancer, very polite, rather quiet, wonderful Irishman who was admired by London society, but always standing behind Henry Irving, always serving him. So when this story came out and this kind of amazing, horrific villain who was created of whole cloth and was like nothing that anyone had ever read before, a fair amount of London society looked around and went, I'm sorry, Bram Stoker wrote this story? Are you talking about Bram Stoker? Because he was, again, the person standing behind Henry Irving and the one looking through the memorandum books and telling him when the next train was leaving for the tour. So that is a little bit of the mystery, is how he put all of this together.
1: Was he a genius, Jim?
7: He was certainly a genius at what he did, at what his work was. His other books, no book comes close to this. He wrote a number of potboilers, and he did write one book. I'll find it here. The Jewel of the Seven Stars, which inspired some later mummy movies. Although the story wasn't strictly about mummies, it was about reincarnation of an Egyptian princess, which was a potboiler, which again made it kind of into the literature. But his other books didn't compare. No, none of the books compared in terms of this. They were all very functional, kind of sensational potboiler adventure stories, and nothing came close to Dracula. So, was he a genius? Again, people scratched their heads around him. They were mystified as to how this creation came from this man.
1: Next up, let's go to Iasius in Maui, Hawaii, east west of the Rockies. Hi, Iasius.
9: Hi. Hey, before I forget, happy birthday in a couple of days.
1: Thank you.
9: But anyways, yeah, you're the best, man. But anyways, I've always been intrigued with the story of Dracula. I think it'll live on forever. But anyways, one of the most intriguing things to me is the inability to cast a reflection. Does that have to do with his having no life or light, or does that have something to do with time existence?
7: There's a really interesting story. That is completely something that was formalized by Bram Stoker. That is rooted completely in the Dracula novel. Now, there were stories, there were superstitions from Middle Europe that sometimes evil people didn't cast proper reflections, or evil people couldn't be seen properly. There was a kind of myth, a vague myth and superstition about this. But Stoker was the man, and he did it through this character, Van Helsing, who basically says, here's what we know. If you look at him in a mirror, you won't see him. In fact, in an early draft, Stoker had a portrait artist as a character in his early notes for the book, not in the draft, but before he started writing it. And that portrait artist was in the story, presumably because he was engaged to paint a portrait of Dracula, and he couldn't do it, because the portrait never showed up on the canvas. So you can see that Stoker was playing with this myth from his very, very early notes. And even though the aspect of the portrait didn't end up in the final book, that whole story about the mirror started and was formalized in Dracula and became one of the rules about Dracula and became one of the rules about vampires in general. Before that was not a rule, and that was not part of the mythology.
1: Did the victims of Dracula live forever?
7: They live as vampires forever. So it is a kind of pestilence. It's eternity, but it's eternity of living off of others and living a life of I mean, what I'll say is living a life of debauchery and sin and crime deviltry. You're living with the wrong side of God at that point. So it's eternity, and yet it's a curse.
1: And who would you say today might be one of the best writers on Dracula? Anne Rice?
7: Oh, that's a really good question. You know, every generation, you know, brings others into it. And Stoker has a great niece, Dacre, who has been writing, you know, Dracula stories and vampire stories. And, you know, that it's interesting that, you know, as soon as these stories get modernized for a new generation, they find the aspects of it that appeal in a new and different way. So, you know, the people who are outcasts, the people who are discriminated against, because that's ultimately what's happening to Dracula. Dracula is the strangest part about the book is Dracula might be the hero of the book. And I say that, you know, literary types might tell you that, because there's something called a Byronic hero. And we've all seen these stories with Byronic heroes. Byronic hero is a man or woman who's out of time and out of place. Someone who has their own sensibility and is right in their own time and right in their own place, but is now struggling to make their way in another world, in a difficult situation where they no longer fit in. And of course, that's exactly what's happening with Dracula. It's got that level of undead, but he is the hero who is struggling to make his way in a different place in a different time.
1: A year ago, we had Dracula Stoker on the program, and he is the great grandnephew.
7: Great grandnephew. Okay, I was that's it.
1: Bram Stoker, fascinating, huh? We'll be back in a moment with more Final Calls with Jim Steinmeier right here on Coast to Coast AM.
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2: ABC News, I'm Chuck Sievertson. Curse words we can't repeat here. We're in a heated phone call between President Trump and Israeli Prime Minister Netanyahu Monday, according to sources familiar with it. They say Trump called Netanyahu ungrateful and crazy, saying his escalation of war in Lebanon could sink the Iran-U.S. talks. It will obey a federal judge's ruling temporarily freezing the Trump administration's $1.8 billion fund, says the Justice Department, funds set up for people claiming injuries from the Biden years. Tax dollars would potentially go to January 6th rioters who attacked police officers. Senator John Cornyn, Texas Republican.
3: Was this a miscalculation of the president?
4: Yes, I guess I'd call it that.
2: Trump administration's transgender military ban is likely unconstitutional, says a federal appeals court. Defense Secretary Hegseth indicates they'll appeal to the Supreme Court. Suspected Ebola cases rising. This is ABC News.
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0: magicians, meaning tricksters, meaning people who appeal to the audience because the audience knows that they're putting one over on them and they're being entertained. And so what I would say is in the 1400s, you would see people, not in the church, of course, but outside the church and the town square, and they were performing for coins and they were performing to draw a crowd. Maybe they sold some kind of patent medicine, but they were performing sleight of hand tricks and they were performing just like there were jugglers right next to them and puppeteers right next to them in fairgrounds and on street corners and in town squares. And they were itinerant performers who gathered audiences the way a lot of those variety acts started.
1: Did they have carnies in those days?
0: I think they had something close to it. All of that was formalized, you know, I think centuries later when, you know, that was all gathered together in a carnival with rides and with attractions and all those things. But the basis of those performers was exactly that. And, you know, the juggler that you'd see in a carnival, the sword swallower, again, an amazing thing. The magician, those were all part of the same set of skills that you might see on those street corners.
1: And you said Orson Welles was a magician. I did not know that.
0: He was. He was a magician. He was a boyhood magician early in his life, and he used magic all through his career. He used it on Broadway in shows. He used it during World War II. He performed a show for the troops called the Mercury Wonder Show, which was an elaborate magic show that he took around to camps, and he did in a tent here in Hollywood for servicemen. And then a lot of his personal appearances all the way through to the end of his life were him performing magic and working as a magician. He always had a love for magic, and he always realized that was part of the entertainment that he could bring people.
1: When he did War of the Worlds,
0: yeah,
1: was he a magician then?
0: He kind of was. I had a chance to talk to him about that. And yeah, I mean, they absolutely knew that that what that was a bit of chicanery, that was a trick. I mean, his story was, the people that worked with him on it, that they knew it wasn't a very good script. It was first scripted as something much closer to a drama. And it wasn't a very good script. It was kind of sensationalistic. And so they pushed the boat out, and they decided to make it as much as they could like it was a real event happening on the radio. And, of course, that's what hoodwinked America, because they tuned into it in the middle, and it sounded like a radio broadcast of the Martians arriving.
1: Scared the living daylights out of people.
0: I had a chance to read the letters that he got from people about that. They're all in a file, all of the complaint letters of people, you know, saying that, that you know, they ruined their car trying to drive out, or they were, you know, one man sent him a note and said, you owe me, I think it was 75 cents for an alarm clock that broke when I jumped out of bed. So yeah, he took it on the chin for that, but that was one of the first great, you know, media scandals, because it used the media in a way to deceive people.
1: Let's go to the phones. Let's go to Rich in California. Rich, you're up with us. Go ahead.
2: Yes, thank you. I was just curious. You mentioned that the writer Stoker was raised in Dublin, like Oscar Wilde. Now, were not both of them Protestants? Is that correct?
0: No. I don't think so.
2: I know Wilde was a Protestant. I know that for sure.
0: Yeah. They were not only raised in Dublin, they were contemporaries and they were friends. They were childhood friends. And then they both went to London around the same time and they became literary friends. And Stoker's wife, a woman named Florence, was first engaged to Oscar Wilde in Dublin. And the engagement was called off, and then she married Bram Stoker. So there was a very strong connection. And then, of course, you know, Oscar Wilde was a figure, you know, not only a literary figure, but he was a figure of the theater because he was writing very popular plays at that time. And so he knew the Stokers, the couple, very well. and they socialized, and he was a constant guest at the theater.

0: and was a fan of Henry Irving's, and especially Ellen Terry, who was Henry Irving's leading lady. So it was a very tight little circle, and Dublin and that Irish community and that Irish sensibility was very influential at that time in the arts.
1: It says that Bram Stoker was raised a Protestant, but was a lifelong member of the Church of Ireland.
0: Right.
1: But was fascinated with the Catholic mysticism.
0: I think that's right. He always had a kind of fondness and a sensibility about that for Catholicism. And I think there were elements of his family that was from.
1: Next up, Robin in Denver. Take it away, Robin.
2: Hi there. Hi, George.
1: Hi,
2: Jim.
0: Hey.
2: I am loving this show. Jim, are you familiar with Cruden Bay, Scotland?
0: Oh, yes.
2: Yeah, because that when you mentioned that he was writing his early portions of the book on holiday, he did it in Cruden Bay at the Kilmarnock Arms Hotel.
0: I think his favorite spot to write, the family says, was Cruden Bay.
2: Yes.
0: And Whitby was a substitute for that, and he set part of Dracula in Whitby, so that was convenient. But yes, they were big fans of Cruden Bay.
2: Yeah, and then from Cruden Bay, it's about a 15-minute hike to Slane's Castle. And that was also a big inspiration for him, because in the book it talks about an octagonal room, and that's at Slane's Castle.
0: That's interesting. That would make sense. Yep, absolutely, because yes. he would have been there several times before that. Yes?
2: Yes, and also, if you go to the Kilmarnock Arms, mm-hmm. Martin and Lucy, who own the hotel, actually have all the guest books since the hotel's inception. And you can go in and you can see where Bram Stoker signed in with his brother and nephew. And every year they do an annual event celebrating it.
0: Oh, that's great. I didn't realize that was still a thing. That's fantastic. That's great to know. His brother was knighted. Henry Irving was the first actor who was knighted. And that happened when Bram Stoker was working with him. And that same day, I think it was that same day, or maybe it was the year before, his brother Thornley Stoker was knighted. His brother was a surgeon, and for his work in surgery, which was very important and groundbreaking, he was given a knighthood.
1: Next up, Cornelius in Louisiana, who's been accused of being a vampire. Hello, Corny.
3: Hey there, George and Jim. Boy, I know. George, do you know you have the most amazing guests and callers like Robin? I just don't know where they come from, and then you give us information, too. Jim, I was just talking to Tommy about Anne Rice, and he was telling me that Anne Rice was interviewed on Coast to Coast, and I missed that show. But I want to talk to you. With alien disclosure and all this stuff where you see where these aliens pick up cows and take blood, and some humans, they take blood and stuff too. Are they maybe the new vampires of the age? And one more thing I want to bring up, George, we need to pray for JC in Arizona. He's got pancreatic cancer and he's getting weaker and weaker. So we need to pray for JC. I used to watch Blackula and Scream, Blackula and Scream. So do you have any ideas about that? And thank you, George and Jim.
0: Hey, thanks. Well, it's very interesting because what you say about, aliens and the interest in that and those stories, those are very close to the same sensibilities of why people were attracted by and keep variations of these vampire stories, that they recognize that what this is about using other human beings, coming from somewhere else, which makes those people outsiders and means that their sensibilities aren't the same, and casts them as villains in our culture and in our group. So it's a really interesting analogy because I think what you're saying is exactly right. I think we're always finding the new vampire story. We're always finding whether we're interpreting fact in that way or whether we're fictionalizing it or how we interpret those. We're using those elements and reassembling them to tell a modern story. And I think in that is the genius of Bram Stoker, was in putting this together with a number of personalities and people that he knew in the 1890s. He hit upon the formula that would take it for centuries forward.
1: But he never got credit for the genius that he was.
0: He really didn't. He got credit for writing, you know, the most interesting book of his career. And then he went back to the drudgery of the theater. And he never lived to see, and he never even lived to see it on stage. He saw what they used to do was they used to do a copyright performance of it in those days. In order to register the copyright of it as a play, they would have to stage a play for it. And so they hurriedly assembled, by cutting bits of the novel apart and pasting it together, and they put up some scenery in the theater. They hurriedly assembled one morning a production of Dracula, which was done for, 10 people who wandered in off the street and some people from the theater, so that they could say, we've registered this as a play so that we can develop it, in case they wanted to obtain that copyright. So Bram Stoker stood in the theater and watched Dracula, a terrible, terrible production of it. I mean, just really cut out of the book. Saw it recited on stage. And Henry Irving watched a little bit of it and said, this is dreadful. That was what his boss thought of it. And that was the end of it. That was the future of Dracula as seen by Bram Stoker during his lifetime. So he never got to see it go anywhere.
1: What's interesting is Dracula came out in 1897. Mary Shelley wrote Frankenstein in 1818.
0: Yes.
1: Way back. Wow.
0: I know. And it's very interesting because, again, Dracula works very hard to incorporate modern inventions into it and tell the story of a modern Victorian, meaning an interest in technology, modern Victorian age, with the telephone and telegraph and typewriter and how they're all using these inventions. And by contrast, Frankenstein is an ancient story because it starts in the beginning of that Victorian age, pre-Victorian age. And its level of science is completely different.
1: Next up, let's go to Brian, truck driving in Massachusetts. Hey, Brian, go ahead.
4: Hey, Mr. Norrie, thank you for your chutzpah. I mean, you are just so inspirational, and it's beyond the beyond. And Jim, I've been writing notes like for an hour. You are so inspirational tonight, and you really, you improve the quality of our lives. And, thank you for Mr. Norrie and Coast to Coast for being here. I will bring up just one question. I was going to tell you that I see daily weirdness at truck stops all the time. Then pause sure. It. Huh. The new Frankenstein exists right here. just to narrow things down and get right to it, I'm just so grateful because, without this show, I'll tell you what, it's just hard to, it's just hard to get by. But what do you think of the whole series of The Underworld and how they took the vampire and, Frankenstein type series, and what do you think of that? And I'll just keep listening. Thank you.
1: Okay, thank you.
0: We've gotten really a sign of modern culture is our ability to reprocess stories over and over again, reintroduce a story to a new audience. So I think that, Dracula has hit that kind of perfectly. It all started kind of in the 50s when we started doing, teenage vampires and teenage monsters and all of those things were now retold and refitted specifically to the audience. And I think you're going to see that pretty consistently, because not only is that a fashion and has been a fashion for decades, but it works perfectly with these stories. It those elements, those things that make it intriguing, the kind of trying to understand this character, the character that brings danger into a setting, but at the same time is trying to establish his own way in it. All of those are really rich And of course, what happens is that people find new analogies to society all the time with that. You know, the vampire story, you know, has been used for analogies for many, many other subjects now.
1: It's a great story indeed. Jim, come back again. Jim Steinmeier talking about magic and Bram Stoker. For Dan Galante, Tom Danheiser, Sue Trikas, Lex Lonehood, Sean Latasur, Alec Fernandez, Stephanie Smith, Tim Benal, George Knapp, and Richard Serrett, I'm George Norrie, somewhere out there on Coast to Coast AM. We'll see you on our next edition. Until then, be safe, everyone.

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4: Emailer Tim reminds me of the Tiger Woods story, which, was that Friday when that happened?
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6: From ABC News... I'm Sherry Preston. With peace talks between the U.S. and Iran hanging in the balance, there are apparently some new tensions between President Trump and Israel's Prime Minister Benjamin Netanyahu. Details from ABC's Karen Hua in Washington after a phone call between the leaders.
7: Sources say Trump accused Netanyahu of being ungrateful, calling him crazy, and asking Netanyahu, "What the expletive are you doing?" The phone call came after Israel escalated its bombing campaign against Hezbollah fighters in Lebanon, ordering strikes in the capital, Beirut. That triggered a mass exodus and prompted Iran's leadership to threaten to call off peace talks with the U.S.
6: President Trump publicly thanking Netanyahu for agreeing to turn troops around in Lebanon. The President and Justice Department appear to be backing away from the so-called anti-weaponization fund after a judge ordered a pause. ABC's Jonathan Carl.
8: The President, called him up about this, asked him what he was going to do about it. He told me he's going to abide by the court's ruling. He said, look, this weaponization fund is a wonderful thing. He told me it's a wonderful thing. But what can you do if a court says it can't happen? And right now a court is saying it can't happen. You know, what can you do? So it's stuck now in the courts.
6: Six states hold primaries today, and some of the most watched are in California. In Los Angeles, former reality star Spencer Pratt has made a splash in the mayor's race. ABC's Tim Caputo.
9: Pratt, whose unconventional campaign has surged with support, went live on the Citizen app, asking the public to report issues like potholes through the app so everyone could see who's responding to community problems.
10: We need records of our city officials failing us.
11: We are done with the Democrats. We're going to wipe the floor with these people in November.
9: In the equally close governor's race, Republican Steve Hilton has publicly asked fellow Republican Sheriff Chad Bianco to drop out in order to consolidate conservative support behind Hilton.
6: There are elections in several other states as well. 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
2: 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Lewiston police say five teens faced charges of criminal conspiracy to commit murder after a shooting on Pierce Street Saturday night. Officers say they found several shell casings behind an apartment building and also found numerous bullet holes entering a targeted apartment. They say the intended victims told officers they had been warned earlier in the night that they may be targeted. Lewiston police say their investigation led to the arrest of five teenagers between 14 and 16 years old on the attempted murder charges. A public safety scare near the University of Maine at Machias has ended safely. Campus police canceled an active warning after law enforcement successfully located a wanted man in the area Monday. Officers had briefly warned students and neighbors not to approach the person who was seen wearing a dark work coat. Police have not released his identity or details on why he was wanted. A Midcoast lumber mill back open and running less than 2 weeks after a devastating explosion. Robbins Lunder and Sears Mott now says it resumed full operations late last week after intensive restoration efforts. The May 15th blast killed 27-year-old firefighter Andrew Cross and injured 12 others. Three members of the Robbins family remain hospitalized at Mass General in Boston, but are showing positive progress. The Portland City Council has approved a $364 million annual budget that will start in July. The budget includes an increase in the hourly fee for metered parking, along with the addition of Sunday metered parking. The Press Herald reports it also includes a last-minute addition of $500,000 funding for the city's family shelter and a small reduction in police funding for Axon software. Homeowners in Portland will see an average property tax increase of more than $300 in that budget. There are plans in South Portland to convert the Mall Plaza shopping center, which sits next to the main mall, into two new hotels. South Portland Planning Director Milan Navida says hotels will boost the city in a couple of ways.
14: We have a lot of hotels, but there's very limited vacancy, and so there's an opportunity there. It's non-residential tax base, which I think is very good because it balances us out and makes sure that we're not just a bedroom community.
2: CBS 13 News reports the city's working to relocate businesses in the Mall Plaza, which will be demolished to make way for those hotels. AccuWeather forecast and Joe Lundberg.
15: A nice day today with sunshine filtered through some high clouds or high temperature 73. Tonight will turn out mainly clear, though 47. Tomorrow, sunny and pleasant, the high 74.
2: 42 in Portland at 506. Next high tide at Portland Harbors at 132 this afternoon. 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
17: Weaponization fund on hold. Good morning, I'm Gordon Deal, along with Nicole Murray, on this Tuesday, June 2nd. Glad you could be with us. Here's what we have for you this hour.
18: The Justice Department is stopping work on a fund designed to pay people who claim they were subjected to government abuse.
17: Police in eastern Iowa say a 52-year-old man fatally shot six family members before turning the gun on himself.
18: It's primary day in California, where voters will decide races for governor and mayor of Los Angeles.
17: And why your ears, not your knees, could be the reason you're walking more slowly.
19: For one thing, when you can't hear well, your brain is kind of taxed. You know, you're working harder to pay attention and hearing and hear what people are saying. And that could come at the expense of other things like walking speed.
17: Julie Jargon at the Wall Street Journal on a study of iPhone users that shows the correlation between hearing loss and slower walking speeds. Lebanon has announced a partial ceasefire between Hezbollah and Israel in what would amount to a limited de-escalation of the conflict that has killed thousands. According to Lebanon's embassy in Washington, the agreement would not end the conflict in that country, but it calls for Israel to refrain from strikes on Beirut and its suburbs controlled by the terrorist group Hezbollah, while the group would halt its attacks on Israel. Hezbollah is funded by Iran. Meanwhile, President Trump said on Truth Social that indirect talks with Iran were continuing at a rapid pace, hours after an Iranian news outlet said Tehran was suspending talks. Florida Congressman Brian Mast on Fox News.
20: We understand exactly what Iran and the IRGC are doing. Iran and the IRGC are saying, hey, any peace, any ceasefire is contingent upon Hezbollah in Lebanon not being attacked along with any of their other proxies.
17: Oil prices are a shade lower this morning on the developments, and Wall Street seems unconcerned with U.S. stocks setting more record highs. Authorities in eastern Iowa say a gunman killed six members of his family before taking his own life. It happened yesterday in Muscatine, a waterfront town across the Mississippi River from Illinois. Investigators say the shootings stemmed from a domestic-related dispute, although no details were provided. Four of the victims were found shot to death inside a residence by police officers responding to the first reports of gunfire shortly after noon. Although the suspected killer had fled the scene before officers arrived, he was quickly identified as 52-year-old Ryan McFarland and was found at a riverfront trail near a pedestrian bridge. Police Chief Anthony Keyes.
21: Our community is mourning the family and the friends of the McFarland family, the Whitlow family, and the Harris families.
17: Police say while officers were talking with him, he took his own life. All of the victims were believed to be family members of the gunman. An ABC television affiliate says at least two victims were children. President Trump's $1.8 billion anti-weaponization fund is on hold. The Justice Department is stopping work on it following a district judge's decision temporarily blocking the creation of the program. They had received enough of a cold shoulder from Republicans in Congress that the GOP agenda was in trouble on Capitol Hill. The Justice Department announced the fund as part of a settlement of a civil suit brought by President Trump against the IRS, stemming from the release of his tax returns by a former government contractor. The fund aimed to provide taxpayer-funded payouts to individuals who alleged the federal government had been weaponized against them. Arizona Senator Mark Kelly.
22: This thing's a disgrace. Let's call this what it is. This is corruption in broad daylight.
17: Some who wanted to collect included those who were charged for their involvement in the January 6th attack on the Capitol. The president granted clemency to roughly 1,500 defendants who he claimed were treated unfairly. If you've missed anything from today's show, by the way, all you have to do is stream or download the podcast. 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
17: Thanks for spending time with us. Republicans are making a Texas-sized bet that Democrat James Tallarico isn't macho enough to eke out a Senate victory in the meat-loving, religion-dominated Lone Star State. He'll be facing Republican Ken Paxton. It's a story by Ramsey Touchberry, congressional reporter at the Washington Examiner. Ramsey, what are we seeing?
8: Yeah, already, you know, pretty quickly after Paxton knocked off Cornyn in the runoff, we're seeing, Paxton focusing solely now on the general election, same with Tallarico. And, you know, you're seeing Republicans and Paxton really try to focus on the cultural issues, cultural weak spots, they would say, that they feel surround Tallarico's longtime positions. He's a progressive Democrat in a conservative state. And while, you know, he backs a lot of progressive policies, the focus for Republicans right now is basically making the argument that, you know, he's not Texas enough for Texas. You know, that the meat loving state and the, you know, heavy cattle industry there, and sort of that Tallarico isn't macho enough to be their next senator.
17: What were these some of these cringy comments he's made in the past that you reference in your story?
8: Yeah, Tallarico has admitted that a lot of the attacks against him, he's admitted that the comments Republicans are pointing to were cringy. These are comments about, you know, God being non-binary, his love for trans children, his sort of advocacy for veganism to fight climate change. He even ran a state house campaign in 2022 where he said his campaign was a non-meat campaign. You know, Tallarico now says, you know, those were perhaps intentionally provocative comments that were cringy and in some cases missed the mark. But he, you know, his counterpoint is that he's running against what he says is the most corrupt candidate in history. And, you know, Paxton has had past indictments. Criminal indictments and also a state house impeachment trial. But he was convicted on both the criminal case and in an impeachment. And so, you know, while that's some personal and political baggage for him, it's something that, you know, will certainly come up again as we see sort of these two arguments from the two sides here.
17: Jeez, we're speaking with Ramsey Touchberry, congressional reporter at the Washington Examiner. The story is called The GOP's Low-T Strategy Against Tallarico in Texas. That's the reference to James Tallarico, the state representative who's facing Ken Paxton, the Republican, in that Senate primary. They've also come up with campaign nicknames for Tallarico already.
8: Yeah, you referenced one of them there that we have in the headline. Low-T Tallarico is one of the GOP's favorites for him. Again, speaking to that sort of idea that he's not, you know, man enough to be their senator. Another favorite one from them is Tallarico. And that one, actually, the campaign, the Tallarico campaign, has been embracing. They're now selling merchandise with that slogan on it that says, I'm a Talafrico. Wow. So it's one of those things where maybe it's sometimes best to just lean into it. It's certainly not something they're shying away from in that case.
17: Jeez, I guess, what Tallarico has done at this point with regards to Paxton's baggage.
8: Yeah, you know, their strategy is basically just to hammer home again and again about, Paxton's personal and political baggage, in addition to the state impeachment trial and the criminal indictments. He had a really messy and personal divorce play out over the past couple years. And, there was even an instance where Paxton admitted to having an extramarital affair that basically led to this now messy divorce. It doesn't help the fact that National Republicans were really redrudging all that up to try to help John Cornyn win the primary. Well, now Tallarico folks are basically just recycling what the GOP talking points were against Paxton in that regard. So they already have a lot of their pathway there on how to counter Paxton laid out, thanks to Republicans.
17: Thanks, Ramsey. Ramsey Touchberry, congressional reporter at the Washington Examiner. 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Here's Nicole Murray.
5: And now, the three big things you need to know. Number one.
18: Iran says it has suspended peace negotiations with the United States to protest Israel's military offensive in Lebanon. President Trump, however, posted on Truth Social that indirect talks with Tehran were continuing at a rapid pace. Florida Representative Brian Mast on Fox News.
20: Their capabilities are significantly less. So will they try to play their game? Absolutely. That's Iran. Will we prevent them? 100% we will. President Trump will.
18: Meanwhile, Lebanon has announced a partial ceasefire between Hezbollah and Israel.
5: Number two.
18: The Justice Department says it will stop working on the $1.8 billion anti-weaponization fund following a judge's decision temporarily blocking the establishment of the program. Michigan Senator Alyssa Slotkin.
2: Democrats and Republicans should understand that U.S. taxpayer dollars should not be paid to people who have been convicted of violent crimes.
18: Officials said the anti-weaponization fund was created to compensate people who believe they were politically targeted under past administrations.
5: Number three.
18: Homeland Security Secretary Mark Wayne Mullen says he does not need to stop international flight processing at Newark Airport, citing cooperation from state and local law enforcement officials near a detention center. Mullen clarifying why he nearly planned to pull custom agents from the airport to Delaney Hall.
6: What I specifically said in New Jersey was since the state police and the local police says they don't have the resources to be able to respond, then we're going to have to get our resources from someplace else because we're going to protect our men and women that work for us.
18: In other news, three people are dead and one officer is wounded after a shooting occurred outside of Portland, Oregon, that officials say stemmed from a domestic dispute. Police added that one suspect, identified as 38-year-old Brian Moore, has been arrested. Florida is suing OpenAI and its CEO, Sam Altman, alleging they knew ChatGPT is not safe, especially for minors. Florida Attorney General James Uthmeyer.
9: We're aware of other cases in Florida where young people have consulted ChatGPT before engaging in self-harm, before trying to take their lives, before creating child pornography or other criminal acts.
18: Florida is now the first state to sue OpenAI over the alleged dangers of its product. Did you know that sleepovers are good for you? Jamie Krems, director at the UCLA Center for Friendship Research, says that by removing the pressure to perform in public settings, it unlocks deeper emotional intimacy.
17: I believe that. When you were like a little kid, you always solve the world's problems at a sleepover, right?
18: Yeah, but they're saying it's also good for you as an adult.
17: Oh, stop.
18: Oh, come on. You never would with friends? Like, isn't it interesting to see what people choose as, like, pajamas or, like, what their bedtime routines are?
17: No, not in the least.
18: Well, all right, Mr. Negative Nancy.
17: 23 minutes after the hour.
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17: Slowly than you used to, it might be time to get your hearing checked. Julie Jargon, columnist at the Wall Street Journal, has a new look at a new study of iPhone users. Julie, take us through it.
30: Yeah, it's a huge study. It's kind of the first real, huge, real-world study showing, you know, both walking speed data and how that compares to hearing loss. So iPhone users who had taken a hearing test within their iPhone and also had walking speed data, were part of this whole test, and what the findings revealed was that there is a correlation between a slowdown in walking speed and hearing loss.
17: And why is that, do we know?
30: You know, there are a lot of different theories. It's not fully understood. But for one thing, when you can't hear well, your brain is kind of taxed. You know, you're working harder to pay attention and hearing and hear what people are saying. And that could come at the expense of other things like walking speed, as you're trying to concentrate on the sounds around you or what people are saying. For people that might have inner ear problems that affect balance, that can cause people to just walk more slowly due to being cautious. And then this was really interesting. I had never thought about this before, but our ability to move confidently in space relies apparently on very subtle cues like hearing our own footsteps. So if we're not hearing that, it can affect our walking speed.
17: That was fascinating. I was just going to ask you about that, how that matters. And then explain too, I guess, because this is fairly easy to do if you want to track this, right?
30: Yeah, if you have an iPhone or a Fitbit or some other sort of health fitness tracker, most of them have some data on your walking. And speed is one of them. So you can easily just pay attention over time to your walking speed. And if you notice a decline over, you know, a fairly lengthy period of time, like 6 months, that could indicate that it's time to get your hearing checked and maybe see if there's anything else going on. Mm. You know, our walking speed is very variable from day to day or week to week. A lot of things affect our pace on a frequent basis. So you really want to see that trend line over a longer period of time before you get concerned.
17: Yeah, we're speaking with Julie Jargon. She writes the family and tech column for the Wall Street Journal. This piece is called Walking Slower, Why Your Ears, Not Your Knees, Might Be the Problem. Are hearing aids the simplest fix here?
30: Well, hearing aids have been shown to be helpful for a number of things, including slowing cognitive decline and also for preventing falls. But apparently the data is not clear yet on whether wearing hearing aids will boost your walking speed or other health measures.
17: It's fascinating. My mother-in-law is going through that right now. Thank you, Julie. Julie Jargon, columnist at the Wall Street Journal. 30 minutes now after the hour on this morning, America's First News.

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1: This is a Bloomberg Money Minute. McDonald's wants fast food to feel a lot less like fast food. The restaurant wants to move beyond being a quick meal on the go to a place for family outings and other occasions. So McDonald's is trying to improve its food lineup by testing new menu items, including hand-breaded wings. The company is also trying to inject some playfulness back into its modern renovations and creating airier, more open layouts. Checking on your money, stocks hit another record high yesterday, with the S&P 500 seeing gains for 8 straight days. The Dow rose 46 points. This morning, financial markets continue to get whipsawed by headlines out of the Middle East. S&P futures are down 6 points, Dow futures falling 110. And investing in data centers has become increasingly central to the American economy. Spending on data center construction in the U.S. has topped $50 billion. Data centers now account for 2.3% of all building activity. Courtney Donahoe,
2: ABC News. I'm Shiri Preston. Russia launching hundreds of drones and dozens of missiles in Kyiv, killing at least 14 civilians and wounding more than 100 others. Among the dead, a 3-year-old child pulled from the rubble of an apartment building. The ceasefire between the U.S. and Iran is holding, even though Israel's repeated incursions into Lebanon now appear to be at the heart of disagreements.
3: Iran threatening to cut off negotiations entirely after Israel again targeted southern Lebanon. But President Trump saying he thinks he will have a deal to extend the ceasefire and reopen the Strait of Hormuz with Iran over the next week.
2: ABC's Melissa Adan. Secretary of State Marco Rubio to face Congress this week as he requests the State Department's annual budget. He is expected to be asked a lot about the war in Iran. The Justice Department says it will comply with a court order halting the so-called anti-weaponization fund set up after the president settled his court case with the IRS. This is ABC News.
4: 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A judge is giving convicted sex offender and former candidate for governor Elliot Cutler limited access to the internet until his next court hearing. Cutler is accused of violating his probation 5 times since September, including for reportedly accessing electronic devices and refusing to hand over the right passwords to his probation officer. Cutler was convicted of possessing child pornography back in 2023. A date for his next hearing has not been set. A Penobscot County jury has found Richard Thorpe guilty in the killing of his ex-girlfriend, Virginia Cookson, after she was found strangled inside her home in 2024 in Bangor. Deputy Attorney General Katie Bozeman says they'll be pushing for a strong sentence for Thorpe, who could get 25 years to life in prison.
5: He has a history of domestic violence. He actually was released early on a very serious domestic violence sentence.
4: CBS 13 News reports Thorpe's DNA was found on an HDMI cord that was wrapped around Cookson's neck at the strangling scene. Vermont Senator Bernie Sanders defending presumptive Maine Democratic Senate candidate Graham Platner following reports Platner exchanged sexually explicit text with women at the beginning of his marriage. Sanders endorsed Platner in his bid to unseat GOP Senator Susan Collins and says working families face bigger issues than Platner's marriage. Now you're back with the forecast and meteorologist Joe Lundberg.
6: A nice day today with sunshine filtered through some high clouds or high temperatures. 73. Tonight will turn out mainly clear, low 47. Tomorrow, sunny and pleasant, the high 74.
4: It's 42 in Portland at 534. Next high tide of Portland Harbor is coming up at 1:32 this afternoon. I'm Jason Taylor. 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
1: Thanks for spending time with us. Welcome into Tuesday, June 2nd. Gordon Deal with Nicole Murray. Some of our top stories and headlines. The Justice Department stopping work on the so-called weaponization fund. Lebanon announces a partial ceasefire between Hezbollah and Israel. 10 dead from renewed Russian attacks on Ukraine today. It's primary day in California, where the top two candidates will emerge in the races for governor and mayor of L.A. Blockbuster trade in the NFL sends Browns great Myles Garrett to the Rams. A new single from Taylor Swift for the movie Toy Story 5. And the heartwarming surprise at a high school graduation in Milwaukee. That story in about 20 minutes. 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The U.S. has gone nearly 18 months without a Senate-confirmed Surgeon General, cycling through failed nominations and acting replacements. And now some are asking whether the position needs to exist at all. It's a story by Jeff Murdock, White House reporter at The Washington Times. Jeff, what did you look at?
2: Well, what we looked at is the effective role of the Surgeon General and whether or not it's a valued use of government resources. We spend almost $54 million just on the office alone for the Surgeon General. And that money, a lot of people say, could be put to better use. For example, you know, the Surgeon General, what they do is they come on TV and they talk about how you should give up smoking, you should drink less, you should drink your milk, you should eat vegetables, you should live a healthier life. And do we really need the federal government coming on TV and telling us this stuff? I can talk to my doctor. If my doctor thinks I'm not living a healthy lifestyle, they can certainly let me know. Does anybody listen to the Surgeon General? I mean, do you feel less healthy because we don't have a Surgeon General? And that's what a lot of these people that are saying, well, why don't we just abolish the position? That's their argument for it.
1: Mm. Okay, so those who support having a Surgeon General in place say what?
2: They argue that the Surgeon General does a lot more than what the public sees, that this goes beyond the Surgeon General going on TV at the holidays and telling people to cut back on drinking. I talked to Dr. Richard Carmona, who was George W. Bush's Surgeon General. He talked to me a lot about how he was involved in a lot of national security discussions on bioterrorism, Ebola virus, bird flu. When COVID came out, the Surgeon General was very involved in that at that time. And that there's a lot of things that go on behind the scenes that the public doesn't see that the Surgeon General plays to help keep people secure. For example, when Katrina happened, he talked about how the Surgeon General's office was instrumental in getting the people evacuated from New Orleans the health care they need, as well as the people who stayed behind because they were injured, making sure they had access to health care that wouldn't have happened without the Surgeon General's office.
1: Well, we're speaking with Jeff Murdock, White House reporter at The Washington Times. The story is called America Hasn't Had a Surgeon General for 18 months, and does anyone care? What could happen then? What might we just go without it at this point?
2: At this point, we might as well. I mean, we've had so far what we've had is a lot of acting replacements, and we've had two failed nominations. And Nicole Sapphire, who is President Trump's current nominee, for the position, she's facing a lot of heat from the president's base. A lot of Make America Healthy Again influencers have complained about her because she has opposed RFK Jr.'s stance on treating autism. She's arguing that the stance is almost a one-size-fits-all stance, when that there should be individual treatment for autism because it depends on the individual. So she's even drawn fire from the president's base, which means we could see a lot of Republican senators not support her, which means then we could then have another nominee, which would be the president. So right now we've had two nominees from the president that have failed and a third one that is kind of teetering. But also, even when we've had national crises like during that COVID, we didn't see Jerome Adams was the Surgeon General, but he was overshadowed largely by Dr. Fauci and Dr. Fauci's crew. They were the ones going out there on TV talking to the American public. They were the one taking press conferences. We rarely didn't see Jerome Adams. And a lot of people thought that would be different when President Biden came in and he appointed Vivek Murthy his Surgeon General. And again, it was the same thing. We still saw Dr. Fauci and his crew out there answering questions and talking about COVID. Both Jerome Adams and Vivek Murthy, both very intelligent guys, were sort of relegated to the sidelines, which then kind of raises more questions over whether or not this is a position that's needed. A lot of what the Surgeon General does can be folded into HHS.
1: Yeah, and the position has actually been abolished before.
2: That is correct. Lyndon Johnson actually abolished it as part of a overhaul of government in an effort to streamline the federal government and eliminate unnecessary expenses. He actually abolished the position. It came back under President Carter, but even when President Carter brought it back, it had much fewer responsibilities. It was a much lower position. It wasn't even a full-on cabinet position when President Carter brought it back. But by 1987, through congressional funding and other measures, it's back to what it is now. But for the 11 years from 1968 to 1979, I don't know that anybody really noticed much of a difference.
1: Thanks, Jeff. Jeff Mordock, White House reporter at The Washington Times. If you've missed anything from today's program, there's an easy way to catch up. All you have to do is tell Alexa, Siri, or Google to play This Morning with Gordon Deal. 20 minutes now in front of the hour on This Morning, America's First News. Coming up next, the new hangout in New York City is not only illegal, but also icky.
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9: Thanks for spending time with us. Welcome into Tuesday. Time now for the mic drop with this morning's Mike Gavin.
10: Good morning. Well, there are a few places I'd less like to spend my free time than in the sewers of New York City, but that's apparently become the Big Apple's newest hangout spot. Social media posts appear to show groups of men not affiliated with any public works crews climbing out of manholes in various Brooklyn neighborhoods last week. Authorities say that at least 7 people used a manhole to head underground at 11 p.m. one night and return to the street around 2 a.m., That same night, 8 other people went into a different manhole and stayed for nearly 3 hours. Police speculate that the men are scouring the system for valuables that get into the sewage. Entering a sewer system is illegal. No arrests have been made, but the suspects could face burglary charges.
9: What in the world?
10: Eek. I mean, I know we're all hard up. I know we're all looking for scraps where we can, but the stuff that gets flushed down the toilet apparently is what they're looking through. That's what it sounds like to me.
9: Man.
10: I mean, you know, just combing through sewage just in the, on the chance that you're going to find something valuable. Wow.
9: Are you using your feet to like walk through stuff and try to feel it with your toes? Yeah. Like, you know, please tell me you're not on your hands and knees or, you know, maybe using a metal detector.
10: I'm thinking there must be some kind of technology involved in this, maybe scanning the area for valuables or for metals or for things like that. That must be it because you can't just be randomly looking through piles of this stuff to find things.
9: A window screen, you know, to sort of screen stuff out, maybe like a sifter.
10: Like a sifter, like on the beach with the sand. Yeah, something like that. I don't know. There's got to be something like that involved. Otherwise you wouldn't have this huge crew of people down there, this kind of coordinated operation, like it sounds like.
9: Call me crazy, wouldn't you just say, hey, want to go out for a beer?
10: Yeah,
9: sounds good. Grab some snacks at the bar.
10: Yeah, well, maybe they're looking for beer money. Maybe that's what this is all about.
9: Yeah,
10: looking for more beer money.
9: Jeez.
10: And when not chasing down sewer dwellers, police have other matters to attend to, and they don't need oblivious dog walkers slowing them down. That's what led to a funny encounter between Dallas police, a man, and his dog recently. The man was walking the dog down a narrow road in a park while 2 police cruisers were trying to pass by. The dog, which noticed the police vehicle right behind them, tried to veer off to the side while his human kept walking down the middle of the road, which led to the officer getting on the loudspeaker.
11: Your dog has more situational awareness than you right now. The dog has more situational awareness. Good boy.
10: The clip went viral, and most commenters loved the interaction. Others were curious what noise-canceling headphones the man was wearing that made him not notice 2 large police cars were a few feet behind him and wondered where they could get a pair.
9: Wow. Your dog has more situation.

0: awareness than you right now.
1: Yes, that's yes. Great. Yeah, the dog was like, can we get out of the road? Yeah. And the humans just, doo-doo. I mean, I could see myself in that situation. You got the noise-canceling headphones going. You got the music going. Mm. I probably would be that oblivious myself. So, wow. I don't fault him too much.
0: Love the dog's instincts, though.
1: Oh, yeah.
0: Let's get out of the way.
1: The dogs know what to do. Just wow. Follow the dogs.
0: Thank you, Mike. 13 minutes now in front of the hour. On This Morning, America's First News.
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0: Thanks for being with us. Need a car for the newest driver in the family? MarketWatch has a list of the safest, cheapest used cars for young drivers. The dilemma of safety and affordability is why the Insurance Institute for Highway Safety teams up with Consumer Reports every year to compile its list of the safest used cars for teen or new drivers. For 2026, the group's identified 45 used vehicles starting for less than 10 grand. Making the list requires things like strong crash test results and at least a 3 out of 5 rating for braking and handling. All listed vehicles have electronic stability control. The small car list includes the Mini Countryman, the Nissan Sentra, the Chevy Sonic, the Kia Soul, Honda Civic. The mid-size car list includes the Volvo S60, Ford Fusion, Alfa Romeo Giulia. The large car list, the Chevy Equinox, Nissan Rogue, and Hyundai Tucson. 8 minutes now in front of the hour on This Morning. Once again, here's Nicole Murray.
11: And now, the three big things you need to know. Number one.
12: Lebanon has announced a partial ceasefire between Hezbollah and Israel. Florida Representative Brian Mast on Fox News.
13: We understand exactly what Iran and the IRGC are doing. Iran and the IRGC are saying, hey, any peace, any ceasefire is contingent upon Hezbollah in Lebanon not being attacked along with any of their other proxies.
12: Meanwhile, Iran said it has suspended peace negotiations with the United States to protest Israel's attacks in Lebanon. President Trump, however, posted on Truth Social that indirect talks with Tehran were continuing at a rapid pace.
14: Number two.
12: A gunman has killed six members of his family, then took his own life during a slew of shootings in the eastern Iowa city of Muscatine. Police Chief Tony Keyes.
15: The preliminary investigation indicates the shooting stemmed from a domestic dispute. At this time, all victims are believed to be family members of the deceased.
12: The shooter has been identified as 52-year-old Ryan McFarland.
14: Number three.
12: The stalemate over talks between Iran and the U.S. has sent oil prices higher. And analysts say a spike in gas prices may not be far behind. Gas Buddies, Patrick DeHaan on ABC News.
16: The national average we still anticipate could be $4.80 a gallon over the course of this summer. So while we've gotten a little bit of a two-week break from high prices, we could go right back up. And it's still not impossible that later this summer, even ahead of July 4, that we could see the national average pressing $5 a gallon.
12: AAA data says the national average currently sits at $4.29 per gallon. An American cruise ship passenger who has been quarantining at a Nebraska facility after being exposed to the Hanta virus said he plans to remain there for the full 42 days. However, officials say not all 18 Americans who were sent to the facility are staying for the full period because some have returned home to self-quarantine. A divided federal appeals court has ruled that the Trump administration's policy banning transgender individuals from serving in the military is likely unconstitutional. Defense Secretary Pete Hegseth responded to the ruling on social media by saying, quote, "See you at the Supreme Court." A University of Washington study found that 93% of toddlers and young children throw tantrums or resist when screen time, like on a TV or an iPad, ends.
0: Yeah, because it works, I guess.
12: What works exactly?
0: Throwing a tantrum.
12: Oh, well,
0: then
12: yeah.
0: Then they get their way. Then they throw a tantrum again and again. So.
12: Yeah, it's crazy. A friend of mine has a one-year-old. He's already asking for TT. He wants to watch the TT.
0: Oh.
12: He already knows what it is.
0: Oh. If you throw a tantrum in front of me, good luck.
12: Oh, my.
0: Have it out.
12: I doubt it would
0: Try
12: work.
0: Try it out.
12: Ain't yeah, right?
0: Work. 6 minutes in front of the hour.
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0: 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Bloomberg's Lucas Shaw says the streaming giant is looking to get viewers to watch at times of the day they don't normally tune in.
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0: The Netflix deal also expanded the show's reach. 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
3: Thanks for being with us. A deployed soldier returned home to surprise her younger brother at his high school graduation in Wisconsin. In an emotional reunion, Milwaukee Lutheran Middle and High School shared a video clip of the special moment between graduate Kalen Barksdale and his older sister, Specialist Barksdale of the Wisconsin National Guard, in a Facebook post. The camera follows Specialist Barksdale dressed in her military fatigues as she walks toward the stage, holding her brother's diploma and a bouquet of flowers for him.
4: To my brother, I will cross the ocean a million times for you. I praise God for bringing me home to you safely for your big milestone. Congratulations, Kalen Barksdale. I am so proud of you.
3: When she reaches the front, Kalen Barksdale steps off the stage, gives his sister a big hug, lifting her into the air. Milwaukee Lutheran wrote in the post that Kalen Barksdale hadn't seen his sister his entire senior year of high school while she was deployed. That'll do it for this hour. For Nicole Murray and Mike Gavin, I'm Gordon Deal. Thanks for listening to This Morning, America's First News.

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1: 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Hunt British ships and seize cargo. Basically, lobstermen turned pirate hunters.
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3: From ABC News. I'm Sherry Preston. Russia with an overnight reminder that the war with Ukraine continues. Hundreds of drones and missiles launched at the capital of Kyiv. 16 killed, including a three-year-old boy. Hundreds of people wounded. The fragile ceasefire with Iran is holding amid word that President Trump called Israeli Prime Minister Netanyahu on Monday.
4: The phone call came after Israel escalated its bombing campaign against Hezbollah fighters in Lebanon, ordering strikes in the capital, Beirut. That triggered a mass exodus and prompted Iran's leadership to threaten to call off peace talks with the U.S. President Trump has since claimed to have brokered a de-escalation. Trump says talks with Iran are now resuming at a rapid pace.
3: ABC's Karen Waugh in Washington. Defense Secretary Pete Hegseth blocking the promotion of several senior Navy officers.
5: They include African-Americans, women, and white men who were blocked from promotions for various reasons, including participating in DEI or diversity, equity, and inclusion initiatives. The Pentagon saying military promotions are given to those who have earned them. The department will never consider the color of a service member's skin or their gender as a factor in promotions.
3: ABC's Lana Moise. A judge says the Defense Department policy banning transgender service members is unconstitutional. The Justice Department says it will comply with a court order temporarily blocking the so-called anti-weaponization fund set up after President Trump settled his lawsuit with the IRS.
6: What's really happening is open revolt in Congress over this fund. And the president, I think, by coming out and saying, I'm going to abide by the court's rulings on this, is trying to forestall an effort to kill it in Congress.
3: ABC's Jonathan Carl. The mayor of Newark is calling for Delaney Hall to be closed. That privately run ICE detention center has been at the center of protests for weeks now. You're listening to ABC News.
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2: 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Governor Janet Mills reminding Maine voters that she is not officially out of the race for U.S. Senate. Mills' name remains on the upcoming Democratic primary ballot, and votes for her will be counted. The reminder comes as presumptive Democratic nominee Graham Plattner faces renewed scrutiny over explicit sexting messages early in his marriage, along with controversial past online posts and a Nazi tattoo. Mills suspended her campaign in April over a lack of funding, but never filed to pull her name from the ballot. Meanwhile, Vermont Senator Bernie Sanders is defending Plattner following reports Plattner exchanged sexually explicit texts. Sanders endorsed Plattner in his bid to unseat GOP Senator Susan Collins and says working families face bigger issues than Plattner's marriage. Sanders also noted Plattner's wife is standing by him. Plattner's wife, that's Amy Gertner, reportedly told his campaign of the text messages last year and is calling the latest media reports gossip. Still, there's increasing concern among Democrats over Plattner's mounting issues, and New Jersey Senator Cory Booker is among those Democrats.
3: Yeah, I have concerns. That guy has questions to answer, and that's what campaigns are for.
2: CBS 13 News reports Plattner is still getting heavy support from some Congress members, including Representative Ro Khanna of California, who was scheduled to appear with Plattner in Bar Harbor Friday. Lewiston police say five teens face charges of criminal conspiracy to commit murder after a shooting on Pierce Street Saturday night. Officers say they found several shell casings behind an apartment building and also found numerous bullet holes entering a targeted apartment. They say the intended victims told officers they had been warned earlier in the night that they may be targeted. Lewiston police say their investigation led to the arrest of five teenagers between 14 and 16 years old on the attempted murder charges. A public safety scare near the University of Maine at Machias has ended safely. Campus police canceled an active warning after law enforcement successfully located a wanted man in the area Monday. Officers had briefly warned students and neighbors not to approach the suspect, who was seen wearing a dark work coat. Police have not released his identity or details on why he was wanted. A judge is giving convicted sex offender and former candidate for governor Elliot Cutler limited access to the internet until his next court hearing. Cutler's accused of violating his probation five times since September, including for reportedly accessing electronic devices and refusing to hand over the right passwords to his probation officer. Cutler was convicted of possessing child pornography back in 2023. A date for his next hearing has not been set. A Midcoast lumber mill is back up and running less than 2 weeks after a devastating explosion. Robbins Lumber in Searsmont now says it resumed full operations late last week after intensive restoration efforts. The May 15th blast killed 27-year-old firefighter Andrew Cross and injured 12 others. Three members of the Robbins family remain hospitalized at Mass General in Boston, but are showing positive signs. Fast food customers in Auburn have one less option after the KFC on Center Street closed its doors without notice. Crews overnight stripped the building of all of its signs and logos, leaving the restaurant empty except for furniture inside. Nearest location for fried chicken now across the river on the Lisbon Street side in Lewiston at the KFC Taco Bell combo. WGAN News Time is 6:06. We're checking the markets now. Dow up on Monday by 46. S&P higher by 19. NASDAQ up 100. 114. Stock futures this morning, Dow down 219. S&P lower by 33. NASDAQ down by 224. Check in sports.
4: The New England Patriots traded with the Philadelphia Eagles for star wideout A.J. Brown yesterday. The Eagles will receive two Pats draft picks in the deal. The Boston Red Sox had yesterday off. They start a three-game series against division rival the Baltimore Orioles at Fenway tonight. The Portland Sea Dogs were off also yesterday. They're in third place in the Eastern League Northeast Division, but only by a game and a half to the team they play next, the Hartford Yard Goats. The two teams play a six-game series starting tonight at Hadlock Field. And the Hearts of Pine are off till tomorrow when they travel to Texas to play Corpus Christi FC. Andy Mountain News Radio, WGAN.
2: Thank you for the forecast, Joe Lundberg.
5: A nice day today with sunshine filtered through some high clouds or high temperature 73. Tonight will turn out mainly clear, though 47. Tomorrow, sunny and pleasant, the high 74.
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16: All right, 608 WGAN Morning News. Tuesday morning. And let us take one moment here to thank our lucky stars that Jason Taylor has returned to us.
2: Wow.
16: How was your time off, sir?
2: It was great. I was just telling Danny, of course, my wife lives in Tulsa, Oklahoma, right?
16: They must be very sad right now, Oklahoma.
2: after the Thunder NBA loss, yeah. Game 7, yeah. Now, two different markets, Oklahoma City, Tulsa, always in heavy competition. For example, there are two state fairs. One in Oklahoma City, another in Tulsa. They're in competition, but...
16: But they must both cheer for OKC, though,
2: they
16: right?
2: They do.
16: Yeah.
2: Yeah, and this would be right up there with, the Oklahoma Sooners football.
16: Mm-hmm.
2: It's getting to that level there.
16: Well, they are excellent.
2: Yeah.
16: They're very good.
2: Yeah. The other thing I wanted to bring up, while we were there, my wife happens to live two blocks away from a parade route where Tulsa, it's along Route 66, the classic Route 66 Mother Road.
16: Get your kicks, yeah.
2: Yeah, and in medium-sized cities like a Tulsa, it's kind of a big deal. Route 66 is. They set a record for the most classic cars in a parade.
16: The most classic cars in a parade. Well, there
2: right.
16: You go.
2: There was like 3,600. They had 5,000 registered.
16: Good Lord, that's a lot.
2: Yeah, that's a lot. Yeah. Well, the caveat, this is Guinness World Record, and the qualification is you have to have a car that's over 30 years old or more, which was 1996. So there were cars in there that you wouldn't consider classic, but most of them were your classic 50s and 60s cars that you would consider.
17: Yeah, I'm looking at the article, 3,596 classic cars.
2: Right.
17: Very nice.
16: Sounds a little Hot Rods and Heroes-esque.
17: Yes, that'll be coming up.
2: It was a festive deal, and two blocks away, we walked up and set up chairs and,
16: yes.
2: And watched.
16: Natural.
2: Why not?
16: Absolutely.
2: For a little while.
16: Absolutely. But it was restive. Course. Restive time.
2: Oh, yeah.
16: Excellent.
2: Yeah. Now, every day was 85 to 90 and, lots of humidity and heat index.
16: Of course.
2: Actually, today, Danny was saying it was cold yesterday. I got back.
16: Yes.
2: I enjoyed it. It was okay. I was okay with
16: it. You enjoyed the briskness?
2: Yeah.
16: The cool air?
2: Maybe for yesterday. For what was it? That was June 1st. Maybe okay. It's a little on the chilly side, but I'll take it.
16: Yeah. Well,
2: comparatively,
16: perhaps you will take it because you just had some warmer weather. We have been sitting here mired in this for
2: what,
16: a week and a half now, to
17: at
16: like
17: least.
16: That.
2: I was here for much of that.
16: Yes, but you got a break. We did not.
2: Yeah.
16: I mean, it's not that bad. It's not that bad, but it's. I'm over it. I don't want to go from this to 105 degrees. Something in between would be nice.
2: Well, the next week and a half looks pretty good, really.
16: Well, I got my fingers crossed.
2: Except for rain on the weekend.
16: Right. Right, of course. Well, anyway, happy Tuesday to everybody. We have a good lineup for you on the day. Coming up at 7:08, we will be speaking with Owen McCarthy, Republican candidate for governor of Maine, as we head to the final stretch here. Only 1 week from today, will that final vote happen? Do you think you're going to get a result on that day? No, of course not. But you'll at least get a first result on that day. Owen McCarthy will be here to talk to us a little bit about that campaign and why you should vote for him. We had David Jones yesterday. Got the rest of the candidates lined up throughout the rest of the week. So,
2: well, Jones just kind of sort of made news by listing his ranked choice voting.
16: Ballot.
2: And that's a guy who, like most of you on the Republican side, have a great disdain for ranked choice voting. And he actually, didn't he file a lawsuit at one point against ranked choice voting?
16: Why, yes, he did.
2: Yeah.
16: Why, he pointed that out on the show yesterday, actually.
2: He did, okay.
16: Yes.
2: Right.
16: And I got to tell you, that little press conference of his where he revealed his ballot, where he ranked 6, not 7, because he left Bobby Charles office. He hates Bobby Charles so much. He teased it on our show. He's like, hey, later today, I've got a press conference, just so y'all know. So there you go.
2: Oh, good. Okay, we got the
16: made
2: tease.
16: A little news there.
2: Got the tease here, yeah.
16: Yeah. You know, interestingly, I saw the reaction to his ballot. You know, it was a collective, I would say, shrug out there. Everybody was like, okay, cool, interesting information. Although there was a interesting subset of people that were like, he just lost me forever. How dare he participate in this? Like the anger that anybody would
2: rank
16: even
2: choice.
16: Rank. Yeah, that anybody would even rank and that a candidate would suggest you rank is out there. It's high.
2: The great divide between the two sides here, your side and the Democrats and that, is striking.
16: Yes.
2: Because, you know, I think I first heard about this when I was in one of the state legislatures I worked in back in 2016 in Missouri, maybe.
16: That's about the time we passed it, so yeah.
2: Talk about ranked choice voting, and it wasn't at that point, it hadn't developed an ideological divide at that point.
16: Well, I would argue it still hasn't. I mean, it has here.
2: Yeah.
16: But as I've been repeatedly trying to, you know, educate the audience on, ranked choice voting is a system that strengthens the majority in the area where it is used. So whether it's a city, whether it's a state, if you used it in a country, I suppose, I think Australia uses a version of I think they call it the alternative vote. But in any event, if you use it in a place, it strengthens whatever the natural majority would be, because it gives them additional attempts at trying to get over the threshold. And if they ever have an uninspiring candidate who sucks and no one wants to vote for, they can still end up accumulating enough votes in the end to get over the top when the other candidates that are more appealing end up dropping off. So if you're doing this in, I would say, at this point, Florida or Georgia. Well, maybe not Georgia, but Alabama, Tennessee, something like that. You would be probably advantaging the Republicans. Here, you're advantaging the Democrats. So it will become partisan wherever it goes,
2: but if
16: based on the politics of that area.
2: But if there's only, when you get to the November, upcoming November election, there's going to be two people. Typically, there will be two people on the ballot, a Republican and a Democrat. So there wouldn't be any.
16: Well, often, but in Maine, you certainly have independents every election in every race, it seems like. So you have that. I mean, the first time it was used in Maine, the first time in 2018, that's the one where Bruce Poliquin won and then lost. And he won and then lost because there was two independents that were running in addition to him and Jared Golden, both of which were left-leaning gadfly mosquito candidates. And neither one of them was a Democrat, though, so they were both on the ballot. And then once they got dropped off, those votes got retabulated, and the rest is history. So it's the way that it is. But anyway, you are correct in saying that here it is considered to be quite partisan, and the Republicans hate it, and the Democrats like it. Although, if ever it ended up taking a Republican who lost and made them win, I can guarantee you that the opinions of both parties would change. Absolutely. He did suggest that you rank, and I agree with David Jones on this, and there is no one who hates it more than me, including David Jones. I hate it more than anyone you've ever met. I think it's a foolish system, needlessly complicated, confusing 10 years later for most voters, and not worth doing. It doesn't give us a material benefit, any certainly better than you would have a runoff election. A runoff election would be a far superior. If you must have 50%, doing a runoff election is the way to really do it. But But I still am going to rank, despite how much I hate it, because I do not believe in unilateral disarmament. And that's what it is if you don't rank. If you do not rank, you are banking on one of two things happening. Number one, the person who you vote for and only for will be in it to the end so that your vote will count. You know, like Bobby Charles, right? You vote for Bobby Charles, it'll probably be there in the last round. So you're probably safe to do that. You vote for one of the ones that might be polling fourth, fifth, sixth, and you vote for that person, you might be out in the second round, right? So you are banking on that vote sticking around, or you are absolutely cool with your vote being erased and not ever considered having voted by not being around for the additional votes. I mean, if you're cool with that, then that's your method. That's your strategy. I am not cool with it because it means that I showed up to vote and I am not being counted in the end of this election. And as long as this stupid system exists, I don't think it validates it to use it. I am doing it under protest. Like, it's no different than, I think, a Republican candidate who, you know, for the Clean Elections Program, hates the Clean Elections Program, as I do, but may use it because the system basically makes them use it. And then the moment that they have an opportunity to, we'll vote against it and we'll try to kill it and we'll try to get rid of it. Similar issue to me. So that's what I'm going to do. I'm going to use it. I'm going to rank all seven, top to bottom.
6: Are you going to share with us what you're going to?
16: Absolutely not. No.
6: Really?
16: No.
6: Oh, come on.
16: No, I don't think that's
6: your place.
16: Well, I mean, it might be my place. I mean, I don't think there's anything wrong with me, like, quote unquote, endorsing anybody, but I put great value in my ability to talk about this in a way that doesn't feel tainted. I mean, I have now made up my mind. So I do.
6: So you've got all seven.
16: Well, I made up my mind on like the top three, and what, you know, number I'm going to put those top three.
6: And what are they?
16: And I guess the rest. Nice try. I guess the rest I kind of don't. Yeah, I probably know all seven at this point. So I do have a choice here.
6: Well, certainly you know them because you've interviewed them numerous times, all of them, right?
16: Indeed.
6: Yeah.
16: And Owen McCarthy coming up today.
6: Yeah.
16: And we'll have I think Bobby Charles tomorrow, Jonathan Bush Thursday. And maybe also on Thursday Garrett Mason.
17: Yeah, so we have Jonathan Bush on Thursday and then Garrett Mason.
16: On Thursday also, yep. Yeah, right, a little bit later in the day. And then on Friday, I think I got Midgley, don't I?
17: Yeah, we do. And so then, yeah. Programming note, where you usually hear some of your favorites on, you won't hear, like Laura Libby tomorrow and all the other guests that we have, yeah. Main Vintage
16: yeah,
17: Toys.
16: Yeah, I mean, we're going to cram them all in.
17: Yeah,
16: we're going to cram them all in.
17: A little programming note on that.
16: Yeah, it's fine. But anyway, so yes, I've interviewed them all many times, know them all, you know, basically like them all, so it's fine. But I know the moment that I say a preference, it just taints the entire conversation. Because if I say anything positive about the person who I would ultimately vote for, then everybody's like, well, you just did it because you can... And I'm like, well, okay.
6: You open yourself up, for sure.
16: You do. And then if I say anything negative about any of the people I don't vote for,
6: right,
16: then, you know, you get like, oh, you're just trying to, you know, juice the skids here so that that person wins. And you can accuse me of that anyway. I mean, I can do that surreptitiously without... you know, just revealing to you who's what.
6: Yeah.
16: But in the end, I put very great stock in the fact that I like to be able to navigate these conversations as an analyst, as somebody
6: right.
16: who looks at this stuff and tries to give you what I think is really happening and what I think is, you know, who people are or what people are doing good, what people are doing bad. And, you know, let me just put it to you this way. I've said many things about all three of the top three people that I will be ranking that have been less than kind.
6: Okay.
16: Throughout the last month, I have said many things that have been doubtful, skeptical, yeah, but all that kind of stuff repeatedly.
6: But it sounds like what you're saying is to preserve your space to be the analyst here with all of this.
16: Well, I want people to listen to me as though they can trust the objectivity.
6: So based on that, it's objectivity. Based on that, it's not prudent to reveal who
16: I don't
6: you're
16: think so.
6: Rank.
16: Yeah.
6: Okay.
16: I think because it's up to you to decide whether or not you think I'm being tainted and my objectivity is not really there.
6: Yeah.
16: Right. If you think I'm not being objective and I'm being biased, that's up to you to do. But I know that the moment you say who you're going to vote for or whatever, that objectivity is called into question
6: mm-hmm.
16: oftentimes and even usually unfairly. because it just people can't get by the fact that like now you're on a team.
6: Yeah.
16: Now there's a team and you're openly shilling for the team and you know all that stuff, and I don't want to do that.
6: That's a deception for sure.
16: So that is why I will not announce it. It's not because I'm trying to be cagey. Okay. Maybe I'll say after the fact or something. I don't know. Maybe.
6: By the way, I will. Got a flyer in the mail yesterday. I was in my mail when I looked at it yesterday from the other side, Hannah Pengree, with a flyer out there.
16: Indeed.
6: Yes. So, and the only one I've received from any candidate of either side, but it's been that. Yeah.
16: Get ready. You're going to get a lot of that. You're going to get a lot of that coming up this year. Haven't mentioned Elliot Cutler once. Haven't mentioned Graham Plattner once. Guess what? Both of those things will change when we come back on the other side of this break. Jason Taylor, nice to have you back here. Let's do a news update in the newsroom right now. What do you got for us on this fine Tuesday morning?
6: Well, to start the top of the hour at 6, I think Graham Plattner was the top three stories I read to you and had some sound for. We'll be again at the bottom of the hour with Vermont Senator Bernie Sanders defending presumptive Maine Democratic Senate candidate Graham Plattner following those reports of the exchange of the sexually explicit text with women at the beginning of his marriage. All that coming up. Also, Defense Secretary Pete Hegseth is blocking the promotion of several senior Navy officers, saying they participated in DEI initiatives not favored by the administration. All that coming up from ABC here at the bottom of the hour. Right now we've got 623, up to 45 in Portland with your AccuWeather forecast.
5: A nice day today with sunshine filtered through some high clouds or high temperature 73. Tonight will turn out mainly clear, low 47. Tomorrow, sunny and pleasant, the high 74. I'm AccuWeather meteorologist Joe Lundberg on Southern Maine's official weather station, News Radio 98.5 FM and AM 560 WGAN.
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16: All right, we are back. It's 625 WGAN Morning News. Now, I went to bed last night, sort of knowing that I was going to talk about Jana Mills and... I'm still on the ballot, just in case anybody wanted to... still put me on there. I'm still there. In case you forgot I existed, I'm here still. You know, of course I was going to talk about that. But then I got triggered. Then I got triggered a little bit, and you know what I'm going to do. You know what I'm going to do here. A Hancock County judge on Monday reversed a ban on Elliot Cutler from accessing the internet while the former two-time gubernatorial candidate remains out of jail on probation. Cutler, who was convicted on May of 2023 of possessing child sexual abuse materials, can only use the internet while being supervised either by his wife or brother, the judge ruled. Cutler, 79 years old, was released from jail on a $10,000 bail last month. He has been accused of violating probation conditions 5 times since September. He had been held in jail since February 9th. Monday's hearing marked the second time that Cutler's probation revocation hearing had been continued in the past month. Hancock County District Attorney Robert Granger is seeking to have Cutler's probation fully revoked, which would result in Cutler serving more than 3 years of additional time behind bars. He was rearrested in February after the Maine State Police allegedly found him at a South Portland hotel with pornographic DVDs violating the terms of his release. After his latest release, Cutler found several passwords to his electronic devices that he previously had not provided to police. In April, he was accused of withholding the passwords, triggering his 5th alleged probation violation. The state filed a motion to continue probation revocation hearings to allow the state more time to access his devices. In the interim, the judge granted Cutler internet access between 9 a.m. and 5 p.m. Monday through Friday, supervised by his wife or his brother. He must notify his probation officer at the time of his internet use, and the supervisor must be present, the judge said. Listener texted me and asked, what does this guy have on people? I mean, is this like Epstein-level stuff? I mean, what the heck is going on here? We'll be right back.
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1: ABC News. I'm Sherry Preston. The death toll in Ukraine rising after a fresh round of Russian drone and missile attacks. At least 17 people have been killed, and there are fears the death toll could go higher as search teams get into the rubble of buildings. More violence in Lebanon, despite President Trump saying both Israel and Hezbollah promised him the shooting would stop. The Israeli defense formulation this morning saying that rocket and drones fired toward northern Israel were intercepted. Lebanese state media reporting three Israeli attacks in southern Lebanon. Here's ABC's Melissa Adan.
3: Iran threatening to cut off negotiations entirely after Israel again targeted southern Lebanon. But President Trump saying he thinks he will have a deal to extend the ceasefire and reopen the Strait of Hormuz with Iran over the next week.
1: The Justice Department now says it will comply with a court order freezing the so-called anti-weaponization fund. Police in Iowa say a man killed six members of his own family before taking his own life. This is ABC News.
2: 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Vermont Senator Bernie Sanders

0: is defending presumptive Maine Democratic Senate candidate Graham Platner following reports Platner exchanged sexually explicit text with women at the beginning of his marriage. Sanders endorsed Platner in his bid to unseat GOP Senator Susan Collins and says working families face bigger issues than Platner's marriage. Sanders also noted Platner's wife is standing by him. Platner's wife, Amy Gertner, reportedly told his campaign of the text messages last year and is calling the latest media reports gossip. A 45-year-old man faces up to 40 years in prison after pleading guilty in Portland to receiving and possessing child sexual abuse material. Court records show Jody Mascara obtained a cellular telephone that he used to solicit child sexual abuse material over the internet while resided in a halfway house. Federal investigators found hundreds of images and video files of child sexual abuse material on Mascara's phone, as well as numerous chat conversations related to child exploitation activity. Mascara has a previous child pornography conviction and will be sentenced in the coming months. A Penobscot County jury has found Richard Thorpe guilty in the killing of his ex-girlfriend, Virginia Cookson, following a high-profile murder trial in Bangor. Thorpe was charged with intentional murder in the death of 39-year-old Cookson after she was found strangled inside her home in 2024. Thorpe's DNA was found on an HDMI cord that was wrapped around Cookson's neck. The defense plans to file a motion for Thorpe to undergo a psychiatric evaluation prior to sentencing, which is scheduled for September. New studies show single parents are bearing the brunt of Maine's affordability crisis. Census data analyst by the Brookings Institution reveals only 30% of single-parent households in Maine earn enough to pay for necessities like food and rent. Numbers aren't much better for single adults with no kids, where fewer than half are clearing that basic financial bar. Well, there are plans in South Portland to convert the Mall Plaza Shopping Center, which sits next to the main mall, into two new hotels. South Portland City Planning Director Mylon Nevada says hotels will boost the city in a couple of ways.
1: We have a lot of hotels, but there's very limited vacancy, and so there's an opportunity there. It's non-residential tax base, which I think is very good because it balances us out and makes sure that we're not just a bedroom community.
0: CBS 13 News reports the city is working to relocate businesses in the Mall Plaza, which will be demolished to make way for those hotels. WGAN News Time, 6:34. Markets from Monday, Dow up 46, S&P higher by 19, NASDAQ up by 114. Checking stock futures this morning, Dow in the red, down 211, S&P down by 10, and the NASDAQ is close to neutral, down just 2 right now. Checking sports.
2: The New England Patriots traded with the Philadelphia Eagles for star wideout A.J. Brown yesterday. The Eagles will receive two Pats draft picks in the deal. The Boston Red Sox had yesterday off. They started a 3-game series against division rival the Baltimore Orioles at Fenway tonight. The Portland Sea Dogs were off also yesterday. They're in third place in the Eastern League Northeast Division, but only by a game and a half to the team they play next, the Hartford Yard Goats. The two teams play a 6-game series starting tonight at Hadlock Field. And the Hearts of Pine are off till tomorrow when they travel to Texas to play Corpus Christi FC. Andy Mountain News Radio, WGAN.
0: I give you the forecast and Joe Lundberg.
3: A nice day today with sunshine filtered through some high clouds or high temperature 73. Tonight will turn out mainly clear, though 47. Tomorrow, sunny and pleasant, the high 74.
0: 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Next high tide at Portland Harbor, 1:32 this afternoon. 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
5: WGAN Morning News. Welcome back to the program, and thanks for listening as always. Got lots of stuff ahead, as I had started to tell you about. Our morning this morning, we'll begin guest-wise at 7:08 with Owen McCarthy, candidate for governor of Maine in the election that is going to be done on, well, not done, is going to be done with the voting, at least, on Tuesday of next week, so 1 week from today. So Owen will be with us at 7 o'clock. We have Tuesdays with Howie Carr at 7:30, and then, of course, at 8 o'clock, we have Capital Insights with Phil Harriman before we get a Hoffers High School sports update at 8:30. So it's a jam-packed and fun day. Would love to hear from you on a variety of issues and topics here. I'm going to talk more about Plattner in just a minute, maybe a little bit more about Cutler. I have lots more stories besides those two on my list this morning. But my highest priority, of course, is you and your calls. So let's go to Steve from Westbrook. Steve, how are you?
6: Good morning, Matt. Matt, in classic Greek and Shakespearean tragedy, the doomed king is someone whose ego won't let him accept reality. This persona fits Donald Trump's character much better than it describes Graham Plattner's character. The danger to Susan Collins, Matt, is that Plattner's a populist loose cannon like Trump, a sort of Democrat Trump, except he's confessed his sins and has his redemption story. While even feminists are flocking to his message, which you completely fail to cover. So the rash character of Trump and the rough character of Trump has made a character like Plattner not only possible, but passable now, you know, in the context of the Trump era. And I would say...
5: Did you ever do any introspection about what created Trump? Like, why were the Republicans willing to go with it? You know, well, say screw it and like, all right, I'm in. Let's do it.
6: Let me kind of address that. Pro-Trump, all the pro-Trump Plattner critics that you've had speaking, which is fine, should really think carefully before casting the first stone against Graham Plattner, because it doesn't look good. You know, it's like the pot calling the kettle, you know what. So, hey, by the way, Matt, I hate to – let me just shift to it.
5: I noted that you didn't just answer my question.
6: Well – let me shift to something more important.
5: Ah.
6: I hate to break the obvious news to everyone who really should have figured it out on their own by now anyway, that with on and off war and on and off again negotiations, there's zero end in sight for this quagmire, and the hyperinflation is
5: you've said that before, Steve.
6: Let me just say it one final time. The Strait of Hormuz is closed. And we've already lost.
5: They just escorted like 7 ships yesterday. On a daily basis, the U.S. Navy is escorting somewhere between 5 and 10 ships.
6: Lloyd's of London won't allow them to go through. It's not so much Iran. It's the insurance companies will absolutely not write insurance paper on these tankers.
5: And yet there is many ships that are now not only being taken out of the strait, but are actually being sent in because some shipmasters are ultimately saying, screw it, like the profitability of this is high enough that like the risk is worth it, so they are going in. It's obviously not what the pre-war traffic is. It's not even close to what the pre-war traffic is, but
6: I mean, they can do
5: to say it's closed is not fair, I don't think.
6: But they can do 6 or 7, but their usual rate is about 140 to 200 a day. So, you know, we've already lost this war, Matt, but Trump's fragile ego can't admit defeat like the great Greek king couldn't. So this is just going to keep grinding on into debt and into a depression.
5: Do you ever look yourself in the mirror, Steve, and you listen to the take you give me and think maybe I might have my bias being a little colored into what I'm saying here? You call Trump the sort of like imposter king or whatever. And Plattner is
6: the tragic king.
5: The tragic king. Excuse me. Yes. Thank you very much for the correction. So a tragic king. And then you have Graham Plattner, basically the man who is rising above like a phoenix from the ashes. Like that perspective of the two of them seems rather, dare I say, partisan.
6: What about the point that Donald Trump has made a Plattner character possible now?
5: Made Donald Trump possible? See, this is what I think your great weakness as a caller is, Steve, is that you like to go to a place that that for you, sort of illustrates the point that Trump is the source and the beginning of the evil here, right? But you don't really analyze what happened before that and what happened before that thing that happened before that and what happened before that thing that happened before that thing that happened before that.
6: Well, I can't.
5: Trump only emerged because of a very long process of preparing the country for that kind of politics.
6: True, Matt. But I can also analyze...
5: And there is a great deal of fault and blame in the Democratic Party and the left for how that happened, is
6: but
5: what I'm saying.
6: But I can also analyze 34 felony convictions for financial fraud and a sexual assault conviction, a civil sexual assault conviction mm-hmm. against Trump. So be careful about casting the first stone.
5: Well, again, hey. And I think I could also then bring up the weaponization of the Justice Department and the prosecutions of the president and so on and so forth. We can play this little game forever if we want to, and it's just as going to reinforce the fact that we have different frame of references for these people.
6: As always, it's fun.
5: It is. Thank you, Steve. Thank you, Steve. Thank you. Have a good one. Let me answer the question I asked Steve about the origin story of all this, right? Because

thing was ugly and gross. I mean, I think the operative analogy that year was the swamp, right? Drain the swamp. Drain the swamp. Now, that's been, I think, an analogy that's used been a lot over the years, but I think it had particular power that year. And so you have to ask yourself, like, why would the Republicans, who, it must be reminded, lectured, I think, rightly, the United States, the rest of this country, about the moral failings of President Bill Clinton. It was a stain on the presidency, no pun intended, stain on the blue dress of the American presidency, that a guy like that was president, that a guy who had that level of moral depravity and had that low of an ethical bar was the president of the United States. It was pretty gross. And the Republicans said so. And America shrugged its shoulders and said, we don't care. My 401k looks good. You know, like the economy is humming. To no small degree, because Bill Clinton, after his first disastrous 2 years in the White House, had to recalibrate his entire presidency after the Republicans won in 1994. But we'll get to, you know, that's a different conversation. Okay. My only point is that Bill Clinton had a never-ending pile of scandals, huge personal failings, massive sexual degenerate, just obviously, and was trolling around in the White House for interns. I mean, it's like a pretty gross thing. The Democrats circled the wagons around Bill Clinton. The Republicans said, we object. This is bad. And then when he started lying to grand juries about it, they impeached him over it. America said, we don't care. Then, after the presidency of Bill Clinton, George W. Bush ran on a campaign of, and I quote, restoring honor and dignity to the White House. In other words, you should be proud of the person who's your president is, and this guy ain't that, so I'm going to be that person for you. I'm going to be upstanding and good, generally speaking, right? I think a lot of that ended up getting tainted and washed away because of the many things related to war and the war on terror that happened during his presidency. I think there's a parallel universe somewhere where the attacks of 9/11 didn't happen. And, you know, I don't know if that compassionate conservatism shtick ultimately would have continued on. I don't know. But that's what he campaigned on. OK, so that's what the Republicans used to care about. So how do you take it from that to I don't really care about anything that is said about this guy? And if you said, you know, you can get down the list of criticisms of Trump, including the ones you just heard from Steve, including the felony counts and the, you know, E. Jean Carroll stuff and all that. And you can dismiss them all because of the weaponization of the judicial system. But you can also still at the same time say, like, you know, constant bankruptcies, multiple divorces, clearly a gross person with women, like, you know, not immorally. I mean, the dude's hawking Trump steaks. It's like, it's clearly not who you would have accepted 20 years ago. I think, can we all agree on that? Okay. So, if we can, what brought you to that? And the answer to that is the behavior of the Democratic Party. Not only with Bill Clinton, but then when you had Barack Obama in office, the manner in which they treated the political opposition, the Republicans, which I think ultimately stems from the biggest critical problem of the Obama presidency, which is that he won too big. It's the same problem that afflicted Janet Mills. The you know, political moment, because of the winds that were blowing that year, I mean, the anti-Iraq war stuff from 2006 and then later 2008, ultimately swept in not only Barack Obama, but 60 U.S. senators that were Democrats and a massive House majority at the same time. So Barack Obama went from a guy who promised and said he would be a president for all states and for everyone and to collaborate and work across the aisle and whatever. He went from that to screw you. I don't care what you think because I got the votes and you don't. So sit down and shut up. And when you have that level of arrogance and you can get what you want and you pay no political price for it, it creates a significant amount of bad blood. Ask any Republican in the Maine legislature right now what they plan to do if and when they get their Republican trifecta back, a Republican governor, House, and Senate, right? What do they plan to do? And the answer is shove it right back down your face. And that is not what they said in 2011 when Paula Page won.

0: In Paula Page's victory of 2010, afterwards, the legislative Republicans said, we should be governing responsibly. We have to prove that we deserve this. Like, let's reach across the... They passed a budget with Emily Kane's cooperation. They did that back then, and now they're like, go bleep yourself. And it's largely because of how they were treated along the way. And on top of that, when you have to think about and talk about the cultural system that is basically either oppressing you or otherwise weighing down on you, everything from media to academia to elite business to any institution in the United States these days feels captured by the left, because it is captured by the left. And the left that has captured these institutions basically tells you to sit down and shut up, and you don't belong here. Chased conservatives out of entire industries and made people feel, essentially unwelcome even going to school. What do you think that does to the psychology of a voter after they've lived with that long enough? It makes them pretty angry, pretty frustrated, and pretty interested in handing the keys to anybody who promises to take a baseball bat and fight back. What is the thing that a Republican wants more than anything, even to this day? They want a fighter. They want somebody that's going to knock some teeth in, that's going to break the system, that is going to take this Leviathan that has been created around them in this oppressive social system and is going to smash it to pieces. That's what they wanted with Trump. I'm not sure they actually got it. They got it in some ways. They didn't get it in others. But that's why they voted for him, right? So you can't ultimately start yapping about Donald Trump and where he came from if you don't analyze what created the system that ultimately gave rise to the populism on the right that gave him oxygen. Because he ran for president before, right? He, in case no one remembers, he was a member of the Reform Party back in the day and was flirting with a presidential race back then. He was flirting with one back in, I think, 08. He's been running for president for a long time. And in every instance other than 2016, it was a joke. He got like 1% of the vote in polls. Like nobody was interested in him. So what changed? The country changed. The politics changed. Our society changed. And it changed because of the oppressiveness of the left on the right and their need for essentially revenge. Let me go to Scott really quick and then I'll take a break. Scott, go ahead.
1: Good morning, Matt. Listen, I've come to the realization that Steve simply plays the role of an antagonist. And in the record books, his caller of the week should have an asterisk. he talks about Plattner confessing his sins. Anything is so far from the truth, it's incredible. He only talks about it when he gets caught, and then he lies about his answer.
0: And then he's been complaining that the national media has been engaging in rumor mongering and gossip. And I'm like, that's not gossip. That's actual things that you yourself have admitted to. Like, what are you talking about, man? He's like gaslighting people. He's gaslighting people.
1: His campaign said it was true. His wife said it was true. And he said it's a lie. So someone's lying here.
0: Yeah. Yeah, I know. And that's exactly my point here is, you know, Plattner is not the same. He may look the same. He may sound the same in many ways. Populist politician, rough around the edges, working class stuff, all that jazz, right? But there is some critical differences, and you're just identifying one of them. I think that his little apology tour and now his obfuscation tour is very, very different. And if you need any evidence about the vulnerability that actually now exists in this guy because of these scandals, look no further than Janet Mills and what she said yesterday, and I'll get to that next. Let's go to the newsroom, talk to Jason Taylor. Jason, what do you got for us on Tuesday morning? Sorry, Jason, I did that a little abruptly. How are things in the newsroom this morning? What do you got for us for Newsbreak?
2: Yeah, I was in the middle of a project here, an audio project, and so here I am back. First day back at work after too many days off, I guess. Governor Janet Mills reminding Maine voters that she is not officially out of the race for U.S. Senate. More on that coming up. Also, the Defense Department is vowing to appeal a ruling that found the Pentagon's transgender soldier ban is unconstitutional. More on that from ABC, here at the top of the hour. New network, ABC. Remember that, Jason. It's 6:52 right now, but we've got 45 in Portland, and you're accurate with the forecast.
3: A nice day today with sunshine filtered through some high clouds or high temperature 73. Tonight will turn out mainly clear, low 47. Tomorrow, sunny and pleasant, the high 74. I'm AccuWeather meteorologist Joe Lundberg on Southern Maine's official weather station, News Radio 98.5 FM and AM 560 WG.

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7: Matt, I'm currently traveling. While sitting in an airport lounge, out of the corner of my ear, I hear just one side of a cell phone conversation. The woman says, "Don't make a plattener out of yourself. How gullible do you think I am?" For extra credit, maybe the listeners at home can propose definitions for what it means to make a plattener out of oneself. Just a thought.
8: The voice memo, one of Danny's favorite things of all time. That one was from Paul in South Portland. Thanks, Paul. I'm not sure I can define it. Other than make a constant and very public fool out of yourself on an almost daily basis. That might be what your definition is. By the way, I have mentioned a couple times the Janet Mills statement from yesterday. I might as well tell you a little bit more in the way of details on that. If you did not see, of course, Janet Mills, if you recall, she dropped out of the race, but she didn't really drop out of the race. She suspended her campaign. And this is actually one of the examples, I think, of why a politician always does that. Nobody ever drops out, really. I mean, maybe occasionally, but they don't really do it. People will suspend their campaigns, and they do that to leave their foot in the door, you know, just in case something funny happens. Just in case something weird takes place. They want to be available. You know, remind people I'm there. And for Janet Mills, that means maybe Graham Plattner lights himself on fire. And the fact that you're still on the ballot, is something that might prevail in the end. Maybe you can win. Maybe you don't have to even campaign. Maybe you just can be there and people will be like, you know what? Why not, old Janet? Why not? Why not? Mills told the Sun Journal over the weekend that while she suspended her campaign, she never actually withdrew or dropped out, meaning that her name will appear on the June primary ballot. She also posted on her official Senate campaign account on Monday for the first time since April 30th, the day that she suspended her campaign. Prior to that decision, the 78-year-old Mills had trailed Graham Plattner significantly in several independent polls. So just to be clear about what she did here, she came out of hiding because at this point, Janet Mills is irrelevant. She's the lamest of lame ducks. There's no more legislative session. She's not campaigning anymore. She's just biding her time and waiting it out until the end. It's over. So there's no reason to even talk to the media anymore, frankly.

0: So you know what she did here. She decided to talk to the media. She took this moment in what she saw Grant Plattner's last 24, 48 hours looking like. And she said, I guess I got to call up the Sun Journal. I guess I got to talk to these people. And I'm sure that they reached out to her maybe, but like, you know, no comment, or I'm sorry, the governor isn't available is the standard reply these days. Now it's, oh, sure, I'll talk to you. Yeah, I'm happy to give an interview. Why not? And so when she did, she politely reminded everyone, you know, you can still vote for me, right? You know, you can still do that because I'm still on the ballot. Vote Janet 2026. Owen McCarthy, coming up next.
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5: From ABC News, I'm Sherry Preston. President Trump telling ABC News that the U.S. will have a deal to extend the ceasefire in Iran over the next week. That coming after a phone call with Israeli Prime Minister Benjamin Netanyahu over Lebanon. Here's ABC's Melissa Adan.
6: Netanyahu insisting Israel will not leave southern Lebanon. Iran's foreign ministry blaming contradictory positions from Washington and Israeli attacks for delaying diplomacy. The impact of the war in the Middle East felt across the United States. 3 months into the conflict and global oil prices are rising. U.S. gas prices hovering at $4.27 a gallon as Americans struggle at the pump. The president facing growing pressure to end the war.
5: Russia reminding the world it is still at war with Ukraine. Hundreds of drones and missiles fired at the capital of Kyiv overnight. At least 17 people killed, including many found in the rubble of targeted apartment buildings. The Pentagon vowing to appeal a judge's ruling tossing out its transgender soldier ban. The mayor of Newark, New Jersey, is calling for the privately run ICE detention center in his city to be closed. Protesters say the conditions inside are abhorrent, something that's becoming more common, says ABC immigration reporter Armando Garcia.
7: This is very in line with what we're hearing across the board, across the country. All allegations that DHS has strongly denied, by the way. But just a few weeks ago, the Department of Justice for California released a report documenting what they said worsening conditions at 7 ICE facilities across the state. And then just over the weekend, just a couple days ago, the ACLU sued the government over what they said is inhumane conditions, sexual abuse and physical abuse at the Camp East Montana in El Paso.
5: Demonstrations in Newark have been happening for days. Now, 6 people shot and killed in Muscatine, Iowa, all by the same gunman. Police say they were family members of Ryan Willis McFarland, who took his own life after the killings. You're listening to ABC News.
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10: 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Governor Janet Mills reminding Maine voters that she is officially not out of the race for U.S. Senate. Now, Mills' name remains on the upcoming Democratic primary ballot, and votes for her will be counted. The reminder comes as presumptive Democratic nominee Graham Platner faces renewed scrutiny over explicit sexting messages early in his marriage, along with controversial past online post and a Nazi tattoo. Mills suspended her campaign in April over a lack of funding, but never filed to pull her name from the ballot. Meanwhile, Vermont Senator Bernie Sanders is defending Platner following reports Platner exchanged those sexually explicit texts. Sanders endorsed Platner in his bid to unseat GOP Senator Susan Collins and says working families face bigger issues than Platner's marriage. Sanders also noted Platner's wife is standing by him. Platner's wife, that's Amy Gertner, she reportedly told his campaign of the text messages last year, is calling the latest media reports gossip. Still, there's building concern among Democrats over Platner's mounting issues. Political analyst Nathan Gonzalez says Platner's chances of beating Republican Senator Susan Collins in November hinges on whether voters are focused on his baggage.
11: But if voters are focused on President Trump, if they're focused on the economy and the direction of the country in this environment, then Platner can still win this race.
10: CBS 13 News reports Gonzalez believes the contest is shaping up to be the most challenging race Senator Collins has ever faced. Lewiston police say five teens face charges of criminal conspiracy to commit murder after a shooting on Pierce Street Saturday night. Officers say they found several shell casings behind an apartment building and also found numerous bullet holes entering a targeted apartment. They say the intended victims told officers they had been warned earlier in the night that they may be targeted. Lewiston police say their investigation led to the arrest of five teenagers between 14 and 16 years old on the attempted murder charges. A public safety scare near the University of Maine at Machias has ended safely. Campus police canceled an active warning after law enforcement successfully located a wanted man in the area Monday. Officers had briefly warned students and neighbors not to approach the suspect, who was seen wearing a dark work coat. Police have not released his identity or details on why he was wanted. A judge is giving a convicted sex offender and former candidate for Governor Elliot Cutler limited access to the internet until his next court date. Cutler's accused of violating his probation five times since September, including for reportedly accessing electronic devices and refusing to hand over the right passwords to his probation officer. Cutler was convicted of possessing child pornography back in 2023. A date for his next hearing date has not been set. A Midcoast lumber mill is back open and running less than 2 weeks after a devastating explosion.
12: Robbins Lumber in Searsmont resumed full operations and order processing late last week following intensive restoration efforts. The May 15th blast killed 27-year-old firefighter Andrew Cross and injured 12 others. Three members of the Robbins family remain hospitalized at Mass General but are showing positive progress. Tony Randazzo, News Radio, WGAN.
10: WGAN News Time is now 7:06. Checking the markets from yesterday, Dow on Monday up by 46, NASDAQ higher by 19, and S&P higher by 19, NASDAQ was up 114. Checking stock futures this morning, the Dow in the red, down 190, S&P off by 12, NASDAQ is down by 28. Now checking sports.
13: The New England Patriots traded with the Philadelphia Eagles for star wideout A.J. Brown yesterday. The Eagles will receive two Pats draft picks in the deal. The Boston Red Sox had yesterday off. They start a three-game series against division rival the Baltimore Orioles at Fenway tonight. The Portland Sea Dogs were off also yesterday. They're in third place in the Eastern League Northeast Division, but only by a game and a half to the team they play next, the Hartford Yard Goats. The two teams play a six-game series starting tonight at Hadlock Field. And the Hearts of Pine are off till tomorrow when they travel to Texas to play Corpus Christi FC. Andy Mountain, News Radio, WGAN.
10: I'm checking you back with the forecast from meteorologist Joe Lundberg.
14: A nice day today with sunshine filtered through some high clouds or high temperature 73. Tonight will turn out mainly clear, though 47. Tomorrow, sunny and pleasant, the high 74.
10: 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Next high tide of Portland Harbor is coming up at 1:32 this afternoon. 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
0: It's 7:08 on the WGAN Morning News. The second hour of the program on Tuesday morning already here. And as I promised, as I introduced the show today at 7:08, we were going to be talking with Owen McCarthy, Republican candidate for governor of Maine. Last time I saw Owen, he was in studio, sadly on the phone today, but that's okay, Owen. We've got plenty to talk about as we are now 1 week away from the big day.
15: Seven days, Matt, and I'm glad you're the guy that keeps your promises, and I actually showed up this morning, so good to talk to you.
0: Appreciate it, Owen. Well, listen, as we are doing this last 7 days here, you're in your closing arguments here, so My first question actually is not about that closing argument, but in looking back, right, you announced that you were running quite a while ago, and it's been quite a process. I'm seeing your ads on my TV now, I'm hearing them in the radio, you're really making that last push. What have you learned? What have you seen? How has this experience been maybe different than you expected it to be?
15: Well, so first of all, I'm convinced more than ever that Mainers are looking for a change. I know, you know, there's a lot of headwinds we think about with what's happening with the November election, but when I meet with people on the ground, their lives haven't got better off. There's a lot of reasons why they want to have hope for the future, and they want to kind of take a different direction, and that has built every single day I've been out on the campaign. You know, how it's been different, and I'm going to give a big shout-out to my wife, Holly, who I think is listening with my kid in the car. You know, when we launched the campaign, she said, Owen, we can do this, but I don't know how engaged I want to be. The last couple of months, Holly has leaned in, helped out a lot, been out speaking herself, been on the radio, and it's been a real family affair that we've had to have in this process, which has been a silver lining as we made the case to Mainers.
0: So as you've been making that case to Mainers, what have you been hearing from the people you've been talking to in terms of their decision-making process? I've been chatting with people this entire time, and for most of it, people have been kind of taking a wait-and-see approach, and they've been sort of saying, I like you, you know, this is interesting, but they haven't really committed or made up their mind. Are you hearing and feeling like they actually finally are now with 1 week to go?
15: They are right now. I'm hearing it this week. Like, before this week, I heard exactly what you heard. I'll tell you a story. I got a call late last week from a business owner in northern Maine. They have a couple hundred employees that will narrow it down to probably like 40 groups for everyone out there, right? And they said, Owen, I'm going all in behind you. I'm going to tell everyone. And I'm like, well, can I ask you why? Like, what happened? They're like, well, one of my friends who, and for those of us listening out there, I released a 70-page, 130 policy plan. One of my friends read your plan, who's generally votes Democrat, is a Democrat, and said, this is the type of guy I could get behind. He's like, and then I pulled out your plan, and I read your plan, and I said, well, this has really strong conservative principles that would put the state back in a place where we can create opportunity and be more affordable. And if my friend who has never voted for a Republican sees that, like, you're the guy to go win in November. And I think people are really starting to narrow in on both electability. The most conservative person we can elect that has their principles that can win in November is what I'm hearing out there, Matt.
0: And there are seven of you, so I'm not surprised that it's taken a while to sort of sort through all that noise here. I know a lot of that noise has been in the presumption of this person being leading or that person in second place, or there's been some very limited polling that's taken place that's shown a variety of different things that have gone back and forth. You got the thing that happened at the convention, et cetera. How much credence should anybody give to all that? I mean, is this something that is really in your mind wide open? Or is it down to a couple people? How do you feel this race has shaped up?
15: This is wide open right now, Matt, and I feel it every day. I'm in a room where, you know, when I have events, like my people show up that want to come see me, and then there's undecideds, and I can't come up with a rhyme or reason for who the undecideds are out there. Do they like which of my competitors? So it's wide open. What I will say is, for the people listening, let's not let the polls be a self-fulfilling prophecy out there, because I know I have more traction than I'm showing up in the polls from what I'm seeing out there and what I'm feeling. And so, like, I think we're going to surprise a lot of people come election day. And don't, just because you saw a limited group that says there's only 9% of people undecided, I think it was closer to 50%, put me in a box. I think there's a lot more momentum out there, and we're going to see that come June 9th.
16: We're speaking with Owen McCarthy, Republican candidate for governor of Maine, who is joining us this morning to talk a little bit about the home stretch of that campaign. Yesterday, one of your compatriots came out and actually released his ballot. David Jones had a little graphic even printed out that had everybody checked off and gone down 1 through 6, not 1 through 7.
15: David Jones loves a big sign.
16: He does love a big sign. Yeah, he does. But it definitely made me think that I had to ask you about your calculus related to ranked choice voting. I mean, this is something that I think you're all being asked about by voters right now. Like, what should I do? Like, I mean, I don't like ranked choice voting, so I don't really feel like I want to use it. Should I just bullet vote? Should I actually rank people? Like, do you suggest I rank other people? Like, over on the Democratic side, they've got an alliance. You know, they've got a whole group of three that are sitting there saying, let's vote for each other. What's your approach to this, Owen McCarthy? And if there's voters out there that are interested in you or interested in some of the others, yeah, and maybe you as a second place or whatever, what do you tell these people when they ask that question?
15: Well, first of all, you know, when it comes to the alliance situation, you know, I don't think voters are transferable assets. You know, I had a situation, and there's been a few in our side, too, where there's been alliances where one of the sons of one of the candidates that formed an alliance, like right after that, wrote on my Facebook wall and said, I'm still voting for you second. Right. So I think voters out there, you're smart. You're going to pick who you want first, second, third, whatever. What I'm saying is, look, I don't like ranked choice voting. I think it gets confusing. I'm with you. We're there. It's the rules of the game. So if you like a couple of candidates, I suggest you rank the few that you like, right? Don't overcomplicate it. Don't think you need to know everyone. You know, put me first, which is I'm making the case for, and then put whoever's popped up second. And I'm not one to tell you who that is because you're smart and you can figure it out. My instinct is, and also if you decide not to rank, basically what you're saying, and maybe this is what you want, right? If you decide to put one person, put me first or me all the way across, you're saying, well, whoever comes in the first round with the most first place votes, you know, you're giving your second place vote to them because the denominator shrinks, right? So make a conscious choice that that's what you want. I encourage you to rank if you like a couple of candidates. There's a lot of good guys out there. And then if you say, oh, and I'm committed to a person, I've been saying, well, just put me second then. Put me second. Take a flyer, make it happen, but I'm making the case for as many first-place votes as possible.
16: Owen McCarthy joining us as we talk about the home stretch of the campaign. In terms of making that closing argument here, obviously we've been kind of diagnosing the race thus far, but I'd love to talk a little bit about exactly why you are different than your other seven or your other six friends in this race. You know, you've had, you know, the sort of large plan that you've referenced already issued.
15: Yep.
16: So that detail and those policy proposals are certainly part of that. But your background is too. Your geography of where you ultimately came from is. Tell me a little bit about why you rather than them are the choice.
15: Matt, you're framing my case for me. I like that's a setup question.
16: I like giving you setting up.
15: It's good. I appreciate that. So as I said, I'm the only candidate in this race with roots north of Augusta, and I've also been the one the most embedded in the business community, particularly in southern Maine over the last decade. You know, I do have a plan, and why I think that's important, not just that it's on paper, and you can go read it. You can read 10 pages a day for the next 7 days and finish it. Go read it. Because I want you to hold me accountable to it, and I'm going to probably regret it in about a year when I win, and you say, oh, and what happened with page 50? But I want you to hold me accountable. I come at this. I'm a business builder. I've built a couple of companies. You know, I'm an engineer, and I solve problems, and I think outside the box. I also, because with those skill sets, you have to paint a big vision for the future that we want to change, which we do in Maine because we know that, and we need to make sure that we create 50,000 foundational jobs, and we grow the economy at double the GDP of last year, and we do that, we can create prosperity. And I'm also an executor because of my engineering background, so I know what to do next and what's important now. You put that together. I've worked in our heritage industries of, you know, pulp and paper. I've worked in AI and technology, which is scary but necessary to participate in the future. I can talk to you about sawmills or software, and I'm on a mission to make sure we build more than vacation land for wealthy people. If that sounds good, get behind the mission. Vote for Owen.
16: You mentioned, Owen, a little bit earlier, the sort of environment that you might be running in and exactly, you know, what the feeling is out there about, you know, how Republicans or Democrats are going to do this year. You know, you also said the words self-fulfilling prophecy. And I think some of that is an element of this, too. Right. Is if you just assume that's all true, you're going to run accordingly. But I'd love to get your thoughts on the other side of the aisle and how you think the dynamic in the general election is going to shape up with these candidates. One of the five is going to have to win, right? So whichever one it is, they're going to, I think, own the last years of the Mills administration, the last 8 years here. And that's going to be a part of the campaign here. You know, to what degree does the national environment versus the state environment affect how that general election will go?
15: Well, that is the job of the candidate and the campaign, Matt, because I think if we can make sure we keep this election about what's happened in Maine and Maine issues and the fact that our electricity costs have doubled anywhere else last year and the fastest growth in the country, the fact that our median incomes are some of the lowest in the country, the fact that business starts are 50th out of 50, the fact that drugs have moved into our communities and services have moved out, if we can keep it on that, there's a lot of Mainers out there that will listen. And we got to do it in a disciplined way, and we got to do it in a way that we address the hard facts and have solutions for the future. If we just complain about the past, we're going to lose. If we get trapped into talking about the federal environment, which is a context clue, like in the whole mess, but it's not what people care about and feel every day, if we allow that to happen and we get trapped there, we're going to lose. But if we can stay disciplined, pick the issues, have the right messenger, right, that comes at it from a different perspective and doesn't look and feel like what they've seen before, you can win unenrolled voters. And per where I started, where my friend, or now friend, that owns a business in northern Maine said even his Democrat friends, not the political class, but the everyday people, would give me a good hard look. Like, I think we can win, and that will have a halo effect on the House and the Senate, and be a good mix with Collins and with LePage.
16: And so as people are considering their vote here in the last 7 days, if they're interested in learning more about Owen McCarthy, getting involved with the campaign to help you out in the last push that you guys have there, or really just want to interact with you in any way, how would they do that, Owen McCarthy? Where would they go? What would they
15: do? Well, it's good. Yeah, I'm going to take a page out of my colleague from yesterday's book, and my phone number is 207-447-2177. Call me, or you can find me at owenformaine.com. You want to find the plan, you put slash plan. You can go to Facebook. Don't go to TikTok because we haven't really kept that up, but that's where you'll want to learn more and find me. Reach out. Happy to talk to you. One vote matters to me, so think hard about it and vote for me.
16: All right, Owen McCarthy, we appreciate you joining us for one more appearance here before we get to 0 hour on next Tuesday. Good luck, sir. And if it makes it, if you make it out, then we'll talk again very closely thereafter. So good talking to you.
15: I'll talk to you either way, Matt. I'll talk to you either way. But yes, let's talk then. So.
16: Fantastic. Thanks a lot, Owen. Let's take a quick break. We'll come back with more in a moment. 879-9426. If you'd like to join the program in the newsroom, we have Jason Taylor. Jason, what are you working on today?
10: Ready this time. A 45-year-old man faces up to 40 years in prison after pleading guilty in Portland to receiving and possessing child sexual abuse material. More on that coming up, bottom of the hour. Also, President Trump says he called Prime Minister Netanyahu to try to halt the Israeli military operation targeting Hezbollah in Beirut to keep Iran at the negotiating table. All that going on internationally. More on that from ABC coming up. 7:21 now, 47 in Portland with your AccuWeather forecast.
14: A nice day today with sunshine filtered through some high clouds or high temperature 73. Tonight will turn out mainly clear, though 47. Tomorrow, sunny and pleasant, the high 74. I'm AccuWeather meteorologist Joe Lundberg on Southern Maine's official weather station, News Radio 98.5 FM and AM 560 WGAN.
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16: All right, 724 WGAN Morning News. Welcome back to the program. Thanks to Owen McCarthy for joining us just a moment ago. 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
18: Well, there's a lot of things. You can sign up for our PM news brief, get up to date news on that. Most importantly, take our poll question, which is the topic of what you've been talking about yesterday and today. Graham Plattner. So the question we asked, do you think Graham Plattner will make it to Election Day as a Democratic candidate for U.S. Senate?
16: Well, let me answer it first. Do I think he will? Yes. Yes, I do. I think that the arrogance and ego of campaigns and candidates is unrivaled. And there, unless he is forced out, like by the primary, which I don't see happening. Once he's actually got it, I do not see the replacement system thing happening. I just don't. I actually was talking to somebody yesterday about the process that would be necessary to do a statewide sort of fill in on the ballot. Like, if he were to quit, like, how would you go about it? It is a monumental task. Could they do it? Yes. But it is not just as simple as, like, snap your fingers and let's have a vote. Like, that's not how it works. They'd have to have a series of caucuses across the state. It's a process. I'm not even going to explain it. It's just the Democratic Party would have to do an awful lot of work very quickly, and there would be plenty of strife along the way. So I expect him to hang around. However, it seems like that may not be the opinion of the audience.
18: 60% are saying no as of now, and 40% are saying yes.
16: So 60% of people out there think that he's going to be not the nominee. He will not be the person on your ballot in November when you're voting for Susan Collins or someone else. It'll be someone else besides Graham Plattner. I disagree, but I understand why you think that. He's heading off to D.C. today to go grovel for money, because remember, he's different. He's of the working class. He doesn't hang out with those establishment types. He doesn't, you know, matriculate around the hallways of Washington in those gilded stone walkways and those, you know, those arches and those domes. He doesn't hang out with all the beautiful people there. He doesn't grovel for money from national PACs or anything like that. He is powered by you, the people. Unless he's in the middle of a scandal and he needs the help of the national establishment, and so he's going to rush to them and ask them for money. Because of course he is. Because that's how it works.
0: It's all for show. It's all nonsense. It's all a stage. The world is a stage when you're talking about politics. And if you're Graham Platner, it is especially so. So thank you to our friends at Classic Flooring for sponsoring the poll question. And we appreciate that as always. 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So we're going to take a break here. When we come back on the other side, it's Tuesday, so Howie Carr is right around the corner, so stay tuned for that. And after Howie, we'll take your calls, 879-9426. Be right back on WGN.
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5: ABC News, I'm Sherry Preston. President Trump pushing for a ceasefire in Lebanon. ABC's Karen Hua is in Washington and says he talked with both Hezbollah and the Prime Minister of Israel.
29: The phone call came after Israel escalated its bombing campaign against Hezbollah fighters in Lebanon, ordering strikes in the capital, Beirut. That triggered a mass exodus and prompted Iran's leadership to threaten to call off peace talks with the U.S. President Trump has since claimed to have brokered a de-escalation. Trump says talks with Iran are now resuming at a rapid pace.
5: Russia has launched new attacks on Ukraine overnight, firing drones and missiles, killing at least 17 people. There are worries more could be found dead in the rubble of buildings. Police in Muscatine, Iowa say a gunman killed six members of his own family in a shooting spree covering several locations. They say he then took his own life after being confronted later by police. This is ABC News.
10: 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Governor Janet Mills reminding Maine voters that she is not officially out of the race for U.S. Senate. Mills' name remains on the upcoming Democratic primary ballot, and votes for her will be counted. The reminder comes as presumptive Democratic nominee Graham Plattner faces renewed scrutiny over explicit sexting messages early in his marriage, along with the controversial past online posts and a Nazi tattoo. Mills suspended her campaign in April over a lack of funding, but never filed to pull her name from the ballots. A 45-year-old man faces up to 40 years in prison after pleading guilty in Portland to receiving and possessing child sexual abuse material. Court records show Jody Maxara obtained a cellular telephone that he

0: used to solicit child sexual abuse materials over the internet while residing in a halfway house. Federal investigators found hundreds of images and video files of child sexual abuse material on McZara's phone, as well as numerous chat conversations related to child exploitation activity. McZara has a previous child pornography conviction and will be sentenced in the coming months. A Penobscot County jury has found Richard Thorpe guilty in the killing of his ex-girlfriend, that's Virginia Cookson, following a high-profile murder trial in Bangor. Thorpe was charged with intentional murder in the death of the 39-year-old Cookson after she was found strangled inside her home in 2024. Thorpe's DNA was found on an HDMI cord that was wrapped around Cookson's neck. The defense plans to file a motion for Thorpe to undergo a psychiatric evaluation prior to the sentencing, which is scheduled for September. A new study shows single parents are bearing the brunt of Maine's affordability crisis. A census data analysis by the Brookings Institution reveals only 30% of single-parent households in Maine earn enough to pay for necessities like food and rent. The numbers aren't much better for single adults with no kids, where fewer than half are clearing that basic financial bar. Plans are moving forward in South Portland to convert the Mall Plaza shopping center near the main mall into two new hotels. The planning board has approved the plans, although one board member is concerned that businesses in the Mall Plaza will be displaced.
1: You can bring a bunch of people to a hotel, but if it's like they can't actually walk to whatever businesses are around, that's a problem, because that's just bringing people to the area with no place for them to go.
0: CBS 13 News reports the hotel developer will bring in new businesses, including restaurants, to replace the businesses forced out in the project. WGAN News Time is 7:34. Checking the markets. Dow on Monday yesterday was up by 46. S&P higher by 19. NASDAQ was up by 114. Stock futures this morning right now. Dow is in the red, down 229. S&P off by 16. NASDAQ is off by 37. Now checking sports.
2: The New England Patriots traded with the Philadelphia Eagles for star wideout A.J. Brown yesterday. The Eagles will receive two Pats draft picks in the deal. The Boston Red Sox had yesterday off. They start a three-game series against division rival the Baltimore Orioles at Fenway tonight. The Portland Sea Dogs were off also yesterday. They're in third place in the Eastern League Northeast Division, but only by a game and a half to the team they play next, the Hartford Yardgoats. The two teams play a six-game series starting tonight at Hadlock Field. And the Hearts of Pine are off till tomorrow when they travel to Texas to play Corpus Christi FC. Andy Mountain News Radio, WGAN.
0: Your accurate weather forecast and meteorologist Joe Lundberg.
3: A nice day today with sunshine filtered through some high clouds or high temperature 73. Tonight will turn out mainly clear, low 47. Tomorrow, sunny and pleasant, the high 74.
0: It's 47 in Portland at 7:36. Next high tide at Portland Harbor is happening at 1:32 this afternoon. I'm Jason Taylor. 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
4: All right, 7:36 WGAN Morning News, Tuesday morning. 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Howie Carr, how are things on Tuesday morning?
5: Very good, very good. What's happening with Graham Plattner? Is he going to blitzkrieg Bangor today?
4: No, he's in D.C. He's hanging out with all those beautiful people he said that he doesn't like that much. The establishment
5: really?
4: Embracing him, yes. He's raising
5: really?
4: Money.
5: What does the Biddeford Bund think of this?
4: Well, you know, I can tell you one thing. Janet Mills seems to be enjoying this. She came out yesterday and talked to the Sun Journal and said, hey, just to remind everybody, I'm still on the ballot, you know, in case you've been rethinking your vote here a little bit, you can still vote for me. And maybe people will. I don't know.
5: What do you think? Or is it going to be another Joe Biden putsch, a Portland putsch, and they're going to take him out and put in Jared Golden? That's the rumor I heard today. Is that viable?
4: I've heard a couple whispers about that, but I don't. I mean, it would really come down to whether or not Jared Golden actually wants back into politics or not. I mean, he quit this year because he hates
5: tattoos.
4: D.C.
5: He does have tattoos.
4: That's a good
5: point.
4: But
5: they're not of the offensive variety.
4: Oh, well, yeah, but I was told that if you're in the military, that's just part of your culture. So, I mean, Jared Golden apparently must have made a mistake not getting the Tottenhoff, you know, when he was getting inked up. You know, poor guy. you know, miss that boat.
5: You know, I thought of a quote from Mark Twain that I think is apropos to the situation that Democrats are in Maine and now elsewhere too. It is easier to fool a person than it is to convince them that they have been fooled.
4: Ooh, I like that. Yeah.
5: That applies, doesn't it?
4: It sure does. Yeah, it sure does. My question for you, Howie Carr, is obviously you've been watching this just like I have. Do you think we are now reaching the point where the damage to him is actually really landing? I mean, it's been impossible to really gauge it anyway because the polling here has been so crummy. But I have the feeling like this stuff is starting to wear. It's starting to wear at a point where I don't think he's going to drop out or anything yet, but I think that the standing that he's maybe had with some of the independent voters that might have been thinking about him is starting to erode because this guy is now clearly weird and a scumbag and has anger issues. And like, there's too many things.
5: And we haven't heard everything.
4: Oh, I know. I know. There's more to be dropped. But have we reached the point now where it's going to start to matter?
5: I think maybe the fact that the turnout was kind of not good in Portland on Sunday afternoon on a decent day. You know, I think that was an indicator. And, yeah. You know, the View is turning on him and he's being accused of blowing off an interview on MSDNC 13. You know, I mean,
4: Cory Booker was hitting at him.
5: Yeah.
4: I mean, Cory Booker is a sycophant. I mean, I'm surprised to hear that kind of thing. That indicated something to me. Everything you just listed there together, like in totality, meant that this might be working now.
5: Right. And you know, people were telling me on the show yesterday they've seen a couple of Plattner signs disappear from some of the blow-ins. You know, well manicured front lawns on their gated estates, you know. I mean, maybe that's, I don't know if that's true or not, or it's just wishful thinking. And you know, I don't know. My question too is, does Susan Collins want him to stay in, or does she want to get rid of him just now?
4: That's a great question, and I don't know if I have a good answer for you. I have always felt like Mills was easier to beat because she's just a terrible politician and her record is awful. So you'd think that would be easier than Plattner. I mean, Plattner is, I think, the bigger boom or bust. Like, he's either going to be a real threat to win or he's going to completely implode. And maybe we're leaning more towards completely imploding now. But he's got something that makes him, I think, more attractive in general. If he can weather storms and all this and emerge on the other side of it. So I don't know. I still think I would rather run against Mills, honestly, even despite all this.
5: You know, these are the same kind of questions that General von Hindenburg was asking himself in 1933. I just thought of that.
4: Yeah. Didn't really have any good options, did he? Yeah, I don't know. Well, so yeah, I guess with Plattner here, Howie, you are sort of trying to distill and sort through how the Democrats are going to be approaching this going forward. I mean, you mentioned the signs disappearing from lawns. I've actually noticed that as I'm driving around.
5: You have, really?
4: I have.
5: So it's true, then.
4: I live in Yarmouth, Howie, so yeah. It's one of the more Democratic areas. And prior to all this stuff, I would see one, you know, I mean, there are not a ton of them out there, but I'd see like one every 10 houses or something like that I knew were Democratic voters. And I think I saw like one yesterday as I was driving around. I was like, that's interesting. That's weird because the election is on Tuesday. So, you know, you'd think that maybe they'd have them out right now, but they don't. I don't know. But, you know, is there enough buyer's remorse among this group for them to maybe think better of it? That's, you know.
5: Right. And is it too late? I mean, what is it? 10% of the votes have already been cast in the early balloting.
4: Yeah.
5: I mean, you know, she gets no votes out of them, right?
4: Zero.
5: None.
4: Yeah. No, none. And even if she were to somehow make this late stage comeback, you'd have to overcome that. And I mean, it would have. I mean, he'd have to literally. I think at this point, he'd have to say, like, "That's it, I quit. Like, I'm out." And then maybe she might still have a chance. But I feel like the Democrats, the progressive wing of the Democratic Party, still, after even all this, have not really abandoned him. They might just be shyer about it in public, like take down the signs and stuff. But I think they still are ultimately behind him. It's the people in the middle that he needs to win that I think he's starting to really lose. So I think that means that he wins the primary and that he's going to be your nominee. And we do have this process for getting rid of him, but he would have to quit. He'd have to quit. He'd have to say, it's not going to work, and then you got to replace me. And that has to happen within 1 month of the primary. So I don't think that's going
5: to
4: happen either.
5: And that's the thing. I don't think he wants to go anywhere. He doesn't want to go back to the porta potty.

0: But, you know, I had the jackets, and no, it was not.
1: Yeah, compliments to the chef on that one. I mean, the best satire is is usually the ones that seem real. It's, you can see that happening. I wouldn't be shocked at all if that was true.
0: Yeah. And you know what? You know what? He was voted in his high school yearbook at Hotchkiss.
1: What's
0: most likely to get a Nazi tattoo.
1: Hey,
0: you know what is? You know what? Amy was voted right in her high school yearbook most likely to make a hostage video.
1: I know.
0: for a guy with a Nazi tattoo.
1: That was deeply uncomfortable to watch. I did watch it. I was like, there's so many things that make that guy a scumbag, but like to have her go out there and do that. When you have not said anything, I mean, like, you got to make your video first, and if she wants to do it, nice, fine, whatever. But like, that was lame. That was really, really lame.
0: Oh, how about when you lie to when you say that's not true after your campaign has confirmed that it's true? And how about the fact that he said he may have texted with up to six people, up to six women,
1: right? Because if it was four, they would say six, right? And that's a lot better than the 12 that somebody else had said, right? It was.
0: Yeah. It's like when you say, I graduated in the top half of my high school class. That means you were number 80 out of 160.
1: Well, Howie, in this whole story here, can we give a little long-distance high five to the Democratic consultant who ultimately really sparked it all, Genevieve McDonald? She was his campaign manager. And, I mean, it's a rare thing in this business, Howie, that you encounter people that might actually have a little bit of integrity. I mean, she clearly doesn't believe anything I believe in the world, and she votes, you know, for people I would never vote for, and she was working for a guy I would never work for, but clearly, like, saw the opposition research and, like, kind of got a sense of the guy and then saw how he reacted to the Nazi tattoo and how much of a liar he was and had a problem with it.
0: Yeah. Don't give her too much credit.
1: Well,
0: I mean, it could just be a good career move to get out from, you know, before the barrage started.
1: I guess so. You can self-preservation a little bit. You didn't want to be associated with it when it imploded. I guess. I suppose so. But I don't know.
0: How about Chuck Schumer? You got to give him credit, too. I mean, you know, he knew something was wrong somehow. You know, for whatever reason. And you know, I mean, I know, you know, Janet Mills is, you know, even older than he is. So he wanted to be with her. But, you know, I mean, he did make the right call on the race.
1: I suppose so, but if they had to have all this opposition research, too. I mean, this isn't hard to find. Everybody has this stuff, including the other stuff that hasn't dropped yet. Why didn't they use it? I mean, you know, Janet Mills did try a little bit of negative ads, but it was really just the comments on Reddit stuff, which I never really thought was going to work anyway. But this kind of thing is more disturbing, and there's much more to come. Like, why didn't they drop this stuff on his head earlier? I don't understand that.
0: Because he's a comrade, you know, he's a fellow traveler. She doesn't want to, burn her bridges with the base, right? I mean, his group is the Democrat base in Maine, at least in southern Maine.
1: Yeah, no, you're right. It is. Yeah, I suppose so. Just if you want Janet Mills to be your candidate, I mean, it's pretty much the only way she was ever going to do it was to light that guy on fire. So if you're not going to do it, then you might as well just quit, which she did. So, although
0: Ray
1: she's not off the ball.
0: Promising a crystal knock in Kennebunkport.
1: Well, it's always a fun time, Howie, when you and I can talk about Maine politics for the entire time you're here. But sadly, I'm out of time, so I do have to leave you there. What's going on at HowieCarshow.com?
0: We got that today. We'll start selling more cheap $50 gift certificates to Fun Spot, the biggest arcade in the world in the Lake District in Laconia, New Hampshire. $50 for $25. It's a great summer. You can go there anytime. And we've also got a Father's Day special. You can either get an autographed copy of Mass Corruption or Paperboy and a T-shirt of whatever size you want. And we have a remote, too, in Litchfield. Litchfield's Bar and Grill in Wells on a week from Friday. And that'll be from 2 to 5. So we'll be there. And, you know, I'm told there are a lot of Platinum signs, or there were a lot of Platinum signs there a couple of days. I don't know how in 9 days, 10 days, I don't know how many Platinum signs will be left in Wells, Maine. Even Wells.
1: Yep. Yes. Well, keep an eye out.
0: Keep an eye out. 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
1: All right. Thanks a lot, Howie, as always. We'll talk again next Tuesday. Appreciate it. Let's take a quick break, head into the newsroom, and talk to Jason Taylor. Mm-hmm. Get an update from him. Jason Taylor, what do you got for us on Tuesday morning?
2: Yeah, there's increasing concern. Just talking about this, you were with Howie Carr.

0: Among Democrats over presumptive Maine Democratic Senate candidate Graham Plattner's mounting issues. We'll tell you about that concern among Democrats and so much more here at the top of the hour on that just one issue right there because it's so dominating right now. Also, voters are headed to the polls in six states today, including California. That's an interesting one. ABC with more on that here at the top of the hour. It's currently 47 in Portland at 749 and weather brought to you by A-Best Window. 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
1: A nice day today with sunshine filtered through some high clouds or high temperature 73. Tonight will turn out mainly clear, low 47. Tomorrow, sunny and pleasant, the high 74. I'm AccuWeather meteorologist Joe Lundberg on Southern Maine's official weather station, News Radio 98.5 FM and AM 560 WGAN.
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2: WGAN Morning News. Welcome back to the program. And it is good to have you with us. Call us now, 879-9426. That is the phone number, and I would love to hear from you. So let's go to the phones now. Ken from Portland. Ken, what's going on?
9: Hey, Matt.
2: How are things, sir?
9: Here as an independent libertarian, sort of half laughing, half crying at the fact that the Republicans have themselves to blame for Graham Plattner becoming our next senator.
2: Explain your position, Ken from Portland.
9: By accepting such a deeply flawed character as President Donald Trump as their standard bearer and overlooking all of his personal flaws and disgusting past just for some beneficial political results, They have opened the door for some disgusting...
2: Oh, that door was already open, though, Ken. That door was already open. I mean, this... And honestly, if we're going to play the hypocrisy game, you're not wrong about that, of course, but you have to go in reverse in the exact same direction, because I've been hearing for the better part of a decade now that it is reprehensible and horrible and destroys democracy and whatever else, that the Republicans have done that and have accepted a, you know, amoral cad as their president.
9: It's not hypocrisy.
2: It's definitely hypocrisy because we've said that we heard that that was bad, and now when it's their turn, it's good. So, I mean, it's...
9: No.
2: Everybody's a hypocrite in politics.
9: I'm talking about physics. An equal and opposite reaction.
2: Okay, but that doesn't change the fact that we were told and lectured. I think what I was telling Steve from Westbrook earlier is apropos here, okay? There is no such thing as an original sin here. This all goes back further and further, and you can't really find the original, like, Hatfields and McCoys moment, who killed who and what family. Like, it doesn't work that way. Trump didn't come out of nowhere.
9: Right.
2: Okay, Trump didn't come out of nowhere, neither did Graham Platner. Graham Platner may be a reflection of Trump and the Republicans' reaction to the prior era, which was a reaction to the prior era there. Like, it is, it's
9: know,
2: an evolving nest of hypocrisy.
9: Trump, we would not have a potential Senator Platner.
2: Okay, so what exactly do you, so you believe in this theory of reciprocation, right? Like the equal, the Newtonian physics of politics.
9: Right.
2: Is kind of how you described it, right? So then why are you not applying that same frame of reference to how Trump got there in the first place? Like, did Trump, did Republicans just go crazy and decide to do that?
9: No. There was a whole...
2: or were they reacting to something?
9: So, yes, absolutely.
2: Okay.
9: There was a point and counterpoint that occurred. That
2: I think that's an important part of our story.
9: And look, I'm not a TDS guy. I like a lot of the stuff that Trump has done. It's just he is an odious character, and we know that. The thing is, Platner is a Marxist, and he's comes from a group of people who genuinely want to replace the Constitution with a socialist communist regime. They want to replace the Field of Stars with a hammer and sickle. And this is who these people are. And we've opened the door to them.
2: I think the door was already open. I don't think that Trump being there or not being there is not the reason why this is happening. I think that Trump, the thing that has really done wonders for the left in their embrace of populism and Platnerism, and thanks for the call, Ken, I think the thing that has really done wonders for that is not necessarily, you know, quote unquote, you know, accepting a reprehensible human being or a you know, person who has personal scandals or whatever as your president, because I don't think that is a frankly new or all that different. The thing that has actually driven them mad is the inability of the Democratic establishment to effectively fight and win against that individual. They're mad at Chuck Schumer for, quote unquote, rolling over and showing Trump his belly. Like, they're mad at their establishment for being ineffective in being able to beat him, in allowing him to win the 2024 election in the first place. That's the thing that's driven them mad, and now they're willing to turn to anybody who will rage against the machine. And I think that that's the story of what's been going on here in just a short minute or so. I think that's what I would say. So anyway, 879-9426 is the phone number. If you'd like to join us, coming up next, we do have Phil Harriman joining us as usual for some Capital Insights on Tuesday, as we usually do. And then afterwards at 8:30, we'll have Michael Hoffer from Hoffer's High School Sports, after which time we'll have some open phones, 879-9426. If you'd like to call back, if we didn't have time to get you this particular segment, we will have some open space there as well. So go ahead and give us a buzz when we come up to that. But Platner continues to dominate our conversations. And you do have to say at some point, I think, you know, whatever you want to do in terms of tracking the hypocrisy, whose fault is what, whatever. At some point, you have to stop, think, look at an individual and say, this is too much. There is a line, and this is too far. And Platner, in any one of these individual examples, you know, I think they're all survivable by themselves. But in the aggregate, combined together, how many different personality defects and flaws, problems, and corruptions are you willing to accept in a person who is going to represent you Trump, for all of his faults and his flaws, and there are many, does have some remaining arguments for why he's someone you would vote for. I realize that he's not my ideology, obviously, but I do not see that with Blatter. We'll be right back.
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14: From ABC News, I'm Sherry Preston. The shaky ceasefire in Iran is holding, but it is shakier following Israel's further movement into Lebanon, which Iran says is a violation. On Monday, President Trump called Israeli Prime Minister Benjamin Netanyahu.
15: Sources describing the call as tense, with President Trump fuming at Netanyahu over the escalation. At one point asking him, "What the expletive are you doing?" and accusing Netanyahu of being ungrateful. The president then writing on social media that Israel and Hezbollah agreed to scale back the fighting, saying the talks are continuing at a rapid pace.
14: ABC's Rachel Scott. Ukraine firing hundreds of drones and missiles into Ukraine's capital overnight. Russia firing them. 17 people killed, more than 100 wounded. It's election day in several states, including California, where reality star Spencer Pratt is among the candidates running for mayor of Los Angeles.
16: I just want people to feel safe.
17: Pratt rose to fame on the early 2000s MTV show The Hills. His campaign has taken aim at incumbent Mayor Karen Bass as she's battled low approval ratings triggered largely by her response to last year's devastating wildfires.
14: ABC's Trevor Ault, the top two vote-getters in the mayor and governor's races, will move on to the general election unless somebody gets 50%, then they win outright. Newark Mayor Roz Baraka is expected to announce a lawsuit today against the operators of the ICE detention center in the protests in Newark, Delaney Hall. ABC's Phil Tate is there.
18: Now, Newark police, they're front and center, securing the half-mile stretch near Delaney Hall. Mayor Baraka called state police's tactics overly aggressive, announcing Newark police would be taking over. Days ago, state police were brought in by New Jersey Governor Mikey Sherrill in an effort to prevent ICE from escalating violence and to keep the state of affairs in check.
14: Family members are speaking out against conditions inside, calling them abhorrent. Delaney Hall's private operator says that's not true. You're listening to ABC News.
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0: 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Well, Governor Janet Mills is reminding Maine voters that she is not officially out of the race for U.S. Senate. Mills' name remains on the upcoming Democratic primary ballot, and votes for her will be counted. The reminder comes as presumptive Democratic nominee Graham Platner faces renewed scrutiny over explicit sexting messages early in his marriage, along with controversial past online posts and a Nazi tattoo. Mills suspended her campaign in April over a lack of funding, but never filed to pull her name from the ballot. Meanwhile, Vermont Senator Bernie Sanders is defending Platner following reports Platner exchanged those sexually explicit texts. Sanders endorsed Platner in his bid to unseat GOP Senator Susan Collins and says working families face bigger issues than Platner's marriage. Sanders also noted Platner's wife is standing by him. Platner's wife, Amy Gertner, reportedly told his campaign of the text messages last year and is calling the latest media reports gossip. Still, there's increasing concern among Democrats over Platner's mounting issues, and New Jersey Senator Cory Booker is among those Democrats.
1: Yeah, I have concerns. That guy has questions to answer, and that's what campaigns are for.
0: CBS 13 News reports Platner is still getting heavy support from some Congress members, including Representative Ro Khanna of California, who is scheduled to appear with Platner in Bar Harbor Friday. Lewiston police say five teens face charges of criminal conspiracy to commit murder after a shooting on Pierce Street Saturday night. Officers say they found several shell casings behind an apartment building and also found numerous bullet holes entering a targeted apartment. They say the intended victims told officers they had been warned earlier in the night that they may be targeted. Lewiston police say their investigation led to the arrest of five teenagers between 14 and 16 years old on the attempted murder charges. A public safety scare near the University of Maine in Machias has ended safely. Campus police canceled an active warning after law enforcement successfully located a wanted man in the area Monday. Officers had briefly warned students and neighbors not to approach the suspect, who was seen wearing a dark work coat. Police have not released his identity or details on why he was wanted. A judge is giving a convicted sex offender and former candidate for governor, Elliot Cutler, limited access to the internet until his next court hearing. Cutler is accused of violating his probation five times since September, including for reportedly accessing electronic devices and refusing to hand over the right passwords to his probation officer. Cutler was convicted of possessing child pornography back in 2023. A court date for his next hearing has not been set. A Midcoast lumber mill is back up and running less than 2 weeks after a devastating explosion.
2: Robbins Lumber in Searsmont resumed full operations and order processing late last week following intensive restoration efforts. The May 15th blast killed 27-year-old firefighter Andrew Cross and injured 12 others. Three members of the Robbins family remain hospitalized at Mass General but are showing positive progress. Tony Randazzo, News Radio, WGAN.
0: Fast food customers in Auburn have one less option after the KFC on Center Street closed its doors without notice on Monday. Now, crews overnight stripped the building of all of its signs and logos, leaving the restaurant empty except for furniture inside. The nearest location for fried chicken is now the KFC Taco Bell combo across the river on Lisbon Street in Lewiston. WGAN News Time, 8:06. Checking the markets from Monday. Yesterday, Dow up by 46, S&P higher by 19, NASDAQ was up by 114. Stock futures this morning, Dow down by 222, S&P also in the red by 16. The NASDAQ is down 29. Now checking sports.
3: The New England Patriots traded with the Philadelphia Eagles for star wideout A.J. Brown yesterday. The Eagles will receive two Pats draft picks in the deal. The Boston Red Sox had yesterday off. They start a three-game series against division rival the Baltimore Orioles at Fenway tonight. The Portland Sea Dogs were off also yesterday. They're in third place in the Eastern League Northeast Division, but only by a game and a half to the team they play next, the Hartford Yardgoats. The two teams play a six-game series starting tonight at Hadlock Field. And the Hearts of Pine are off till tomorrow when they travel to Texas to play Corpus Christi FC. Andy Mountain News Radio, WGAN.
0: Thank you for the forecast, Joe Lundberg.
4: A nice day today with sunshine filtered through some high clouds or high temperature 73. Tonight will turn out mainly clear, low 47. Tomorrow, sunny and pleasant, the high 74.
0: 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Next high tide at Portland Harbor, 1:32 this afternoon. 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
6: That's all right, Matt. I'll take over from here. Here he is over there fiddling with the coffee machine.
5: I'm trying to get some coffee made.
6: All your fans are out here waiting for you to come back on the air.
5: I know. But look, see, now it's ready. Let me go get it.
6: All right.
5: I'll go get it. And Phil Harriman,
6: good morning, everyone.
5: By the way. Good morning.
6: How are you?
5: Here, let me ask you a question to start off before I go grab the coffee. Janet Mills reminded us, or at least the Sun Journal yesterday, that she's still in it. She's not out. She just said she was suspending her campaign. She was halfway quitting, not all the way quitting. Is there any chance, Phil Harriman, that Janet Mills is your Senate nominee by the Democratic Party in 2026?
6: Well, I was one of those who early on, as Plattner began to reach new plateaus, no pun intended, that he was going to win the nomination. Now, as we stack up the realities, the fact that she didn't take her name off the ballot has got to have the Democrats saying to themselves, what's plan B? And here she is.
5: I don't think there is a plan B, though. I mean, this is quite a Hail Mary. It's so weird that she came out and did that, I think, because she's been dormant, been quiet, been a mouse. Nobody's talking to her. Nobody's interviewing her. Nobody's bothering to even ask her for comment. She has a Twitter account that hasn't been active since April 30th for her campaign. And all of a sudden she's celebrating Pride Month out of nowhere. Like, you know, okay.
6: Well, she did a endorsement campaign, I think, with Graham Plattner for Hannah Pingree.
5: She did. Yeah. I did see her face on that. Yeah. I suppose. Yeah. Okay, that's a decent point, but I think it just belies the fact that that there was really no plan B. I mean, once she quit,
6: yeah,
5: everybody
6: she,
5: does
6: she,
5: what
6: she suspended. She didn't withdraw.
5: But that's what they all do. Right? I don't think there was ever like a hope or a plan. You know, I think you do what she did just in case this happens.
6: And you get to keep the campaign money and use
5: True.
6: It for your research and your advocacy and your support of other candidates.
5: That is true. That is true. So, but do you think there's, I mean, what do you put the percentage likelihood that the Democrats think better of it and go with Janet?
6: Boy, it's awfully late. As Yogi Berra said, it's getting awfully late, very early.
5: So less than
6: 1%? Unless he steps up and says, upon further reflection and the fact that I let my visions of grandeur get in front of my realities that I need to address, I'm withdrawing from the I'm not suspending. I'm withdrawing from the race for the U.S. Senate. Short of that, as you and Howie were talking about, I think there's what maybe 10%, maybe more of people who've already voted.
5: Mm.
6: And I've listened to some of your listeners chime in this morning, and the reaction seems to be, well, Donald Trump is just as bad, so what's the problem? And I think the distinction is that people in positions of elected or appointed office made it their mission to go after him. The attorney general in New York said, elect me, I'm going to go get Donald Trump. Well, in this case, no one's gone after Graham Plattner, right? Mm. It's not like he has been taken to court because of business dealings or some other, you know, reason. But I understand that there is this feeling that, hey, we got to win no matter what. But I think what's most important is the independent voters, as you know. That's ultimately who determines which way the wind blows, politically speaking. They're beginning to tune in to the election. And I think for many who thought, well, maybe some independents will come and register or come and vote in the Democrat primary, which is legal here in Maine, I think that's going to fall off dramatically.
5: Mm. So,
6: and the undecideds, I think, are going to kind of break decisively.
5: Well, I mean, here's a question I've been asked a lot lately. This is really early. I mean, I know that the June primary is next Tuesday, obviously, but I had somebody ask me yesterday, like, why is Collins doing all this right now? Right. First of all, that assumes Collins is doing it, which I don't necessarily think I believe. I don't think she needs to. I think everybody has this opposition research that's been floating around out there. So media people have it. Parties have it. Democrats that are sore about Plattner and think that he's a loser and needs to get out, you know, and are maybe motivated to try to get rid of him have it. Republicans have it. Collins has it. Right. So I don't even know who's the one that's really leaking all this stuff out. I mean, the Genevieve McDonald thing was clearly not Collins. That was his own campaign manager that quit, who talked to the New York Times and ultimately was hunting around for the story, and then she was on record. So, I mean, like, that's not even hers. But why now?
6: Let me just stop you there.
5: Yeah.
6: Isn't that really telling when someone who's deep on the inside decides, for this reason and that reason, I am exiting this campaign and I resign? Wouldn't that kind of be the beginning of
5: I mean, Howie was a little cynical about it, but I actually think that she's demonstrated a fairly substantial amount of integrity.
6: Yeah,
5: you know, in her dealings here. Like, that's why I've always really not judged people by their ideologies, right? Because she's pretty progressive, she's pretty far left. Like, that's not something I obviously share. But if you have personal integrity and, like, you're a fair-minded person and you're honest, you actually believe what you really believe and you don't really want to compromise. If you're a feminist, right? If you're a feminist, Graham Plattner should deeply offend you.
6: Right.
5: Should deeply offend you. The rape comments by themselves, to say nothing of many of the other things, and now, you know, apparently being a guy trolling around for teenage girls on a app made for teenagers is, you know, another thing that should fill you with great concern.
6: Is that substantiated?
5: That's 100% true. I mean, his campaign essentially said that it was up to six women that he had been sexting with, and that's where he was doing it. He had this profile on it, which is very obviously him. I mean, it's him with his shirt off. We know the tattoos. And isn't it interesting, by the way, that in that image of him, it's on Kick. That's the name of this thing. I didn't even know Kick existed. Learned a lot about stupid social media accounts in the last week. But isn't it funny that the selfie he took in the gym or the bathroom or wherever he took that happened to have the phone, you know, over his left pectoral, which is where that Nazi tattoo was. You can't see the Nazi tattoo on this account because he's holding the phone over it. And a little part of me says I think he did that on purpose.
6: Let me ask you this. People who are going to vote for him are baked in. I'm not sure.
5: In the Democratic Party.
6: Right? And they can justify, well, he's no different than Trump. He's just a progressive or a socialist, whatever you want to describe him. But when you stack it all up, you say, would this guy qualify for a high security clearance?
5: Would this guy qualify for a teacher's job?
6: Would he get an interview for a leadership position inside of a nonprofit organization?
5: I mean, it's a pretty fair question. Would you hire this guy to watch your kids? Hey, I've got to go. I got to go somewhere today. Can you stay? You know, can you be at my house for 8 hours and hang out with my kids? I can tell you honestly, ideology aside and all the politics of it aside, certainly no one with a history that looked like this I would let anywhere near my kids.
6: So, a friend of mine in Ohio, which incidentally, friends of mine in my profession from around the country are inundating me with what the bleep is going on in Maine. Yeah. My friend in Ohio put it very succinctly. So this guy is so disabled that he's only qualified to be a U.S. senator.
5: Yeah, well, that's him in a nutshell.
6: So I think what we are going to experience is he going to look at himself and say, you know what, I'm going for it no matter what. The oligarchs power brokers and the corrupt media.
5: Oh, it's an easy story to tell yourself, isn't it? I mean, he's already started to say this. I think he's gaslighting himself, actually. He's like, you know, this is what happens when you fight the oligarchy. This is what happens when you fight the establishment. You know, they come for you. They come to destroy
6: you. The New York Times?
5: Them and they are coming for me. It's like us versus them stuff. It's so easy to fall into that. These people do it all the time. I can guarantee you that's where his brain's at right now. It's like I'm a threat to, you know, it's like I'm the antidote in a body that needs medicine, right? I'm the thing that's attacking the stuff, and so, you know, the immune system is attacking me to keep it out. You know, that's how they think of it.
6: So
5: where's
6: Bernie Sanders, Elizabeth Warren, Hannah Pingree, Shannon
5: Bernie Bellum, Sanders came out
6: Troy
5: and defended him,
6: right?
5: Yeah. Questions that need answers. Phil Harriman joins us every Tuesday at this
6: Good
5: time.
6: Good morning, everyone.
5: For some capital
6: How's
5: insights.
6: Your coffee, by the way?
5: Haven't taken a sip of it. It's too hot. Too hot. I made it too late. It's too hot. I'll get some here before the end of this appearance. Now, I must ask you, sir.
6: Why is the index finger coming at me?
5: Because we must do something here with 1 week to go before Election Day. In the primary on June 9th, and that is talk about this gubernatorial race and where it's actually going to end out. It's time for predictions.
6: Wow. You know,
5: Phil Harriman,
6: I know.
5: You have to, because there's not going to be another appearance.
6: We went from checkers, right, plurality voting, to multi-leveled three-dimensional chess, ranked choice voting. So here I go.
5: Here he goes.
6: Ranked choice voting. I am sensing Jonathan Bush may come out of this
5: really
6: in the third round.
5: In the third round. So what would round one look like? Because that's what we're going to see next Tuesday.
6: Right. If you believe the polls, which are hard for me to...
5: Well, screw the polls. What does Phil Harriman's poll say?
6: I would say I believe that the presumed lead is by Bobby Charles. And I'm not sure he's got many second place votes. I think...
5: Well, he's intentionally been going down the rank me and only me pathway, right? Now, that doesn't mean nobody would choose him as a second choicer,
6: right?
5: But he does seem to be isolated on an island a little bit.
6: Yeah, and I can see Ben Mitchell squeaking it out too.
5: So if Charles is ahead in your head, like how much is he? Like what has he got? 35%, 30%?
6: He doesn't have 50.
5: He doesn't have 50. Okay, but if you're at 35 and, like, let's say Bush is at 20, do you think that Bush... I'm just using Bush as a...
6: Yeah.
5: Could be Midgley, right? Could be Owen McCarthy. Could be anybody.
6: Yeah.
5: If they're at 20, is that distance of, like, 15 points or so make-upable in multiple subsequent rounds? Because people will rank him second.
6: Yeah, but you got to gather enough in the second round and then enough in the third round to...
5: To get there.
6: To get there. That's why I don't think it's a second round victory.
5: Right, but you got to start from 20 is my point. So
6: right.
5: You'd have to gain, you know, 30 points in two rounds.
6: Well, but as you know, many people aren't going to rank, so their second, their one and only vote will get tossed out. Which,
5: right.
6: By the way, when you do the math of how many people actually voted, no one will probably get to 50%, even though they'll claim they got 50% of the ranked votes.
5: But doesn't half of the people not doing it make it hard for anybody to overcome that first round?
6: Yeah.
5: So do you want to amend your choice?
6: Yes.
5: You do? Did I just talk you out of it?
6: That's my point, though. How do you predict something that you've got to go through machinations of who voted for who in what round and
5: for what reasons? It's my prediction, I think, today, if you put a gun to my head and said, what do I think is going to happen? I have a few days to amend this, but I do think Bobby Charles comes out with it. I mean, he's probably, I would suspect, somewhere between 35, you know. I mean, I've heard rumors that his team thinks that he's like, oh, he might be able to win it like Sean Moody did, right? Like out of the gate.
6: Well, that would be the most stealth campaign that I think we have seen. Unless he's got political science data that shows exactly what towns and what side of the street he should be going to collect votes on to pull off what you've just described. Because has he really been a visible candidate in the southern part of the state?
5: I don't know if anybody's really been visible anywhere in the state. I mean, it's a primary. They don't really have this. Yeah. I mean, the TV commercials I see are pretty limited. The radio stuff is, I suppose, a little bit, but I think they're all, in some respects, you know, very much limited compared to what it will be in the general election. I think that he's certainly been the one that was out the earliest, and he's been the—I always believe this in politics. He's been the focus of everyone else. And when you're the focus of everyone else,
6: yeah, I would agree with
5: even
6: that.
5: If you're not the leader, you look like the leader. Mm-hmm. And I think that that has a psychological impact on voters. And I think that that means something. I mean, here, let me, here's my actual prediction. If he indeed is at 35% or higher, 35, 39, 42, whatever it is, I think he wins. If he's under 35, or if the margin is narrow enough, so 35 to 30 or 35 to 28 or something like that, then I could see a possibility, because I do think that the second, third, fourth rankers, when they do it, if anyone does it, I think that most of the people that are on the bottom of the list are not the biggest Charles fans. And so they
6: but
5: will go to
6: they're
5: going to
6: be
5: places.
6: The most influential in the outcome.
5: Yeah, they will be, assuming we get to that point.
6: Yeah.
5: So I don't know. It's anybody's guess, I suppose, at this point. But I would say my prediction would be probably Charles in the end. Now, on the Democratic side, I don't even know what to do with that prediction, but Phil Harriman might. So why don't I ask Phil what he thinks is going to...
6: I think, well, look, I say this comment regarding both primaries, Republican and Democrat. People who are going to vote, who are actually going to vote, are...
5: It's a little hot.
6: Should have seen the look on his face. People who care enough to go vote in a primary are just now, literally this week, recognizing, oh, next Tuesday, I got to go vote. Who are you going to vote for, right? That's the coffee shop talk that's finally percolating across.
5: That's what Owen McCarthy told me this morning.
6: I think Owen is right. People are saying, well, who are you thinking of voting for? So you and I, we pay attention to this stuff ongoing. We've been following it since they announced their campaigns. And the people who are actually going to make the decision are just stepping into the conversation today,
5: mm-hmm.
6: which leads me to predict Shaw wins for two reasons. One, there's no question he has been the front runner from almost the beginning.
5: That one I feel much more comfortable saying, honestly.
6: And second, he just produced an ad that, if you haven't seen it, is pretty compelling and interesting, in which he samples a different product and says, well, that's pretty good, but it's not my first choice. And he goes to a pizza parlor and goes, yeah, that tastes pretty good, but it's not my first choice. And then it ends with him asking for a Coke. And you got to see it.
5: I've seen it. It's on the TV. I mean, it's with subtitles because I can't hear it. But
6: The point I'm trying to make, it's a very clever motivational message that says, if I'm not your first choice, I'm worthy of your second choice.
5: Mm-hmm.
6: And I think it'll move the needle.
5: You think it'll move the needle? So he's going to overcome who's in second place in that race, you think? I mean, who's going to be the alternative in that last round?
6: Wow. Probably Angus III.
5: Really?
6: Yep.
5: Just name ID stuff, or
6: I think he's connected with people who are of the Democrat Party mentality, that are more, for the working man or woman, and a little compassionate with the tax dollars. And I think he's come across as saying, "Hey, you know, we don't have to fight with each other. We got to roll up our sleeves and work together." I think that's connecting with people.
5: I think my opinion about that is I still feel like it's hard for me not to imagine one of the more progressive candidates emerging out of it, and that little triumvirate.
6: You don't think they'll chew at each other's support?
5: Well, that's the question: is if they'll certainly chew at each other's support for the first round, but if one of them, this is speculation, but like let's say Schenebello's just out of the sake of argument, Shaw's at like 38 or 40%. And Bellows is at like 32% or 30 or 28 or something like that. Like when Jackson gets knocked out and when Pingree gets knocked out, very few of those, I think, go to Shaw. I think most of those go to whoever else is left. And then if one of those people gets knocked out, it keeps going. And the three people, whoever the last of the three is, I think is going to be able to accumulate pretty close to 50%. Pretty close to it.
6: Wow.
5: So is it enough to throw him over the edge? That's the question, I suppose. And it really I think it begins and ends with how much does Shaw win by in round one?
6: Yeah, I would agree with that.
5: He sits there hovering around 40, then I think it's his. But
6: yeah. So what happens if we have Bobby Charles and Schenebello's as the nominees?
5: I think Governor Rick Bennett becomes a much higher possibility. Although in any iteration of that, I think that it could be a three-way death match, and any one of the three could win. Honestly, because it's going to be a 35%, 37%
6: election. Right, it's no ranked choice voting in the general election.
5: It's exactly right.
6: Isn't that interesting?
5: All right.
6: Good morning,
5: everyone. Appreciate it.

0: You, Matt.
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11: Agency says Israeli forces carried out three strikes, and the IDF says it intercepted rocket and drone attacks aimed toward northern Israel. President Trump and the Justice Department saying they will abide by a court order temporarily freezing the anti-weaponization fund. Here's ABC's Jonathan Carl.
12: The court proceedings are moving forward, but what's really happening is open revolt in Congress over this fund. And the president, I think, by coming out and saying, I'm going to abide by the court's rulings on this, is trying to forestall an effort to kill it in Congress.
11: Russia firing a fresh barrage of missiles and drones into Ukraine overnight, killing 17 people. And officials warn that death toll could go up. Voters go to primary polls in six states today, including California, where there are big races for governor and L.A. mayor. This is ABC News.
13: 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Vermont Senator Bernie Sanders is defending presumptive Maine Democratic Senate candidate Graham Plattner following reports Plattner exchanged sexually explicit text with women at the beginning of his marriage. Sanders endorsed Plattner in his bid to unseat GOP Senator Susan Collins and says working families face bigger issues than Plattner's marriage. Sanders also noted Plattner's wife is standing by him. Plattner's wife, Amy Gertner, reportedly told his campaign of the text messages last year and is calling the latest media reports gossip. A 45-year-old man faces up to 40 years in prison after pleading guilty in Portland to receiving and possessing child sexual abuse material. Court records show Jody Maxara obtained a cellular telephone that he used to solicit child sexual abuse material over the internet while residing in a halfway house. Federal investigators found hundreds of images and video files of child sexual abuse material on Maxara's phone, as well as numerous chat conversations related to child exploitation activity. Maxara has a previous child pornography conviction and will be sentenced in the coming months. A Penobscot County jury has found Richard Thorpe

0: guilty in the killing of his ex-girlfriend, Virginia Cookson, following a high-profile murder trial in Bangor. Thorpe was charged with intentional murder in the death of the 39-year-old Cookson after she was found strangled inside her home in 2024. Thorpe's DNA was found on an HDMI cord that was wrapped around Cookson's neck. The defense plans to file a motion for Thorpe to undergo a psychiatric evaluation prior to sentencing, which is scheduled for September. A new study shows single parents are bearing the brunt of Maine's affordability crisis. A census data analysis by the Brookings Institution reveals only 30% of single-parent households in Maine earn enough money to pay for necessities like food and rent. Numbers aren't much better for single adults with no kids, where fewer than half are clearing that basic financial bar. The Labor and Delivery Board at Maine Health Lincoln Hospital could be closing because of staffing shortages and declining birth rates. The Lincoln Hospital president, that's Cindy Wade, she says they're working with other providers to continue delivering services and that some resources will stay local.
1: Know that we will provide prenatal care, which is the care that people come to get when you're pregnant. That care will continue to be provided on the Miles campus in Damariscotta for Lincoln Hospital. We will also continue to provide postnatal care.
0: CBS 13 News reports Maine Health Lincoln Hospital is holding public listening sessions with one scheduled for tonight in Damariscotta. Accurate weather forecast is coming up. First, let's check the markets. Dow on Monday was up by 46, S&P higher by 19. NASDAQ up by 114. Stock futures this morning, Dow in the red, down 193. S&P off by 11. NASDAQ is also down by 11. Checking sports.
2: The New England Patriots traded with the Philadelphia Eagles for star wideout A.J. Brown yesterday. The Eagles will receive two Pats draft picks in the deal. The Boston Red Sox had yesterday off. They start a three-game series against division rival the Baltimore Orioles at Fenway tonight. The Portland Sea Dogs were off also yesterday. They're in third place in the Eastern League Northeast Division, but only by a game and a half to the team they play next, the Hartford Yard Goats. The two teams play a six-game series starting tonight at Hadlock Field. And the Hearts of Pine are off till tomorrow when they travel to Texas to play Corpus Christi FC. Andy Mountain News Radio, WGAN.
0: I give the forecast, Joe Lundberg.
3: A nice day today with sunshine filtered through some high clouds or high temperature 73. Tonight will turn out mainly clear, low 47. Tomorrow, sunny and pleasant, the high 74.
0: Up to 57 now in Portland at 836. Next high tide of Portland Harbor, 132 this afternoon. Jason Taylor, News Radio, WGAN.
4: A36 WGAN Morning News on a Tuesday morning is a perfect time to talk to Michael Hoffer from Hoffer's High School Sports to get a quick update on the spring seasons here in Southern Maine and how they are going and how they are finishing, because we're getting to the end. We're getting close to the end here. Playoff times either right around the corner or just starting soon. So it's a perfect time to kind of catch up on where we're at as we hit this moment in time. Mike, how are things this morning?
5: Hey, Matt, they're going well. I mean, it's June. It's time to start crowning champions. And, yeah, the playoffs and all these sports are going to be a lot of fun because the end of the regular season certainly has been.
4: Indeed. Well, I opened up my inbox this morning. I actually did not know how that game ended up last night. And
5: oh, no.
4: Bummed out to have read your description of it. But, I mean, one thing you can certainly say is it was yet another entertaining game between two eternal rivals in Class B baseball. Greeley ultimately got the upper hand on Yarmouth yesterday. What happened?
5: Yeah, so, I mean, I know you're familiar with Yarmouth-Greeley games that have ended with dramatic Yarmouth wins, but this was just the opposite. And just another, you know, Class B South has just absolutely gone crazy here over the last week or so, where everyone's beating each other and teams are winning in improbable ways. And, you know, Yarmouth scores five runs in the second yesterday on one hit, just a typical Clippers inning, right? Four hits, four wild pitches, hit batter, only one hit, a two-run single. They take a 5-2 lead to the seventh against Greeley. It looks like they have it. Greeley gets a run back, loads the bases with two outs. Kyle Soule, who's always in the middle of these games one way or the other, comes up with a clutch two-strike single to tie it. Then Connor Skillen with a go-ahead two-run single, and Greeley pulls it out. And just, you know, a remarkable win for a team that's just been up and down all season, right? I mean, they started crushing everybody. They had a stretch where they lose 5 out of 6. Now they win their last 6 games, and they have to be taken seriously again. The defending champs seems like they're peaking at the right time. You look at Freiburg Academy, they're down 6-2 going to the 7th yesterday at home against Cape Elizabeth. They come back and steal that one. So no lead is safe right now. And I don't think you can really pinpoint a favorite in that region. It's not just Freiburg and Greeley, but Cape's had a really good season. Yarmouth's going to be very dangerous. You've got teams like Wells and York who are in the mix. Lake Region, love it. Pick a team. Someone might make a deep run from way back in the pack over these next couple weeks.
4: Yeah, you mentioned runs and streaks and whatnot, and that's one of my big takeaways from watching Class B South has been the really odd streaks that everybody seems to be on. I mean, Yarmouth, who we were just talking about, went on a run where they won, four in a row, I believe it was, in the course of like a week, and then they've slid back a little bit, and they've had some tough luck in the last few games. And then you got Greeley, who earlier in the year was streaking extremely hot, and then they went extremely cold, and now they're back to what appears to be hot again. It's maybe a defining characteristic of Class B South this year.
5: Right, and someone's going to get hot at the right time and win this thing, and it's just, the $64,000 question is who. And you can make a case for a lot of different teams, and it just makes for a fun turn. I think Class A South has gotten to the point now where there's a little more clarity on who the favorites and who the top teams are. Like I say, with B South, you really could make a case for 8-9 teams.
4: Yeah. Well, speaking of Class A, I noticed that yesterday or the day before, you had started to get into that well a little bit about Class A and say that that you ultimately are now starting to really get a clearer picture of how it's all sort of ending up, and it looks like Gorham is really going to be the favorite or the team to beat or viewed as the top dog that you need to take down if you want to win. So tell me a little bit about what's made them so special.
5: Yeah, all season we kind of said, there's several good teams and there's not a clear favorite. And, the last couple of weeks, I think Gorham has emerged as a favorite. For starters, they beat both South Portland and TA, who are, two of the top contenders. And they beat TA decisively last week. But, they've got great pitching. Hunter Fink, who's verbally committed to Alabama, he just won the Gatorade Player of the Year award yesterday. He's really stepped up as their ace. They hit the ball well. They've got a very good lineup. And then defensively, they're kind of at another level. If you've never seen Miles Brenner play shortstop, I encourage you to do so. He's made some incredible plays in the games I've seen. And, that's really the difference between victory and defeat a lot of the time in high school baseball is making the routine plays. And if you can make the routine plays, great. If you can make the tough plays, you're almost unbeatable. And that's what Gorham's done. They're still going to have to beat some really good teams in the playoffs. There's nothing guaranteed here. But they're looking really, really good going in. I know South Portland would love to get another crack at them because that was a 2-1 game in the regular season. And, they've beaten everyone else, and they're playing really good ball, too. So, it's certainly not a lock for Gorham, but I really like what they're doing. I like how they're peaking. They're playing with a lot of confidence. It's been 8 years since they've played in a state game. They haven't won a state title since winning Class B way back in 2005. So it feels like they're due. A long way to go, but at this point, they've kind of emerged for me as the possible favorite.
4: Well, it's going to be a lot of fun baseball in the next weeks here, no doubt about it. Actually, could you maybe quickly look ahead and tell me when things really get going for the playoffs?
5: Sure.
4: What ultimately is going to be taking place on what schedule?
5: Yeah, so the prelims start next Tuesday. All the games will be on the fields of the higher seeds. A few teams get byes into the quarterfinals, which are next Thursday. So it's basically every other day, and then a week from Saturday is the semis. Tuesday of that final week is the regional finals at USM and St. Joe's, and then Saturday, June 20th, is state finals, not just for baseball, but softball and lacrosse as well.
4: Mm-hmm. Well, speaking of softball and lacrosse, let's turn our attention over to those two sports. I'll stick with softball because it's so like baseball, and we were just talking about baseball. What's been happening on the softball side in the last week?
5: So Chevres has pretty much cemented its status as the team to beat, and they're going to go into the tournament undefeated as the one seed, and I think as the clear favorite. I don't think there's anything wrong with anointing them the favorite, and I think even they would have a hard time deflecting that at this point, not just with the greatness of Addison DeRoche, but their lineup is as good as anybody, and they just score runs in bunches, and everyone in that lineup can hit. Even if a team could put up a run somehow against DeRoche here, I just don't see how you hold Gorham or you hold Chevres down. They're that good, and they fell short last year, so they're plenty hungry. Gorham's having a fantastic season. Wyndham's really peaking at the right time, and they're the defending champs, so I know that Chevres is very aware of them. Westbrook's put together a terrific year. Big win over Bonnie Eagle yesterday, who's another contender. So, you get that group of teams after Chevres. There's a lot of talent there, but it's a pretty big gap, and someone's going to have to play a near perfect game, I think, to close that gap and shock the world. But it's been done. You never know in high school sports.
4: Indeed. Turning our attention to lacrosse. What have we seen in lacrosse in the last week?
5: So we got the big boys showdown tonight. As you remember, last year in the state final, Thornton Academy upset a seemingly invincible Falmouth team, and the teams have not played since then. So this will be for the one seed tonight, and I imagine

0: really peaking. This is a good young team working on a feature story on them. How, you know, the future is now. I think everyone thought they were still a year away. They've got 9 freshmen, 8 sophomores, but they've really put it all together after an 0-2 start. They're going to be tough. York, Messalonsky, and some other teams that'll be in the hunt there. And, you know, I think there's a lot more intrigue around Class B, certainly more than Class A, and maybe Class C too, because NYA is the defending champs. They're looking really, really good. You know, Wells is a threat, Miranda Cook as well, but, you know, some teams in the mix there, but I think Class B is the most wide open at this point.
1: You know, it's fascinating, as I was listening to you talk about all this, you know, to think about baseball and lacrosse and hear the same towns sort of mentioned in both. You know, it seems like the obviously perennial contenders are pretty much a lot of the same names at the top there. And it's funny because those two sports are in such, you know, deep competition with each other. You know, you'd think that if you built a strong lacrosse program, it would really harm your baseball program, or vice versa, because a lot of those athletes go one or the other. But it seems like they've been able to maintain, I guess, the numbers and the quality in both sides to be able to maybe challenge in both, which is kind of interesting. I don't know, just a random thought as I was listening to you talk.
0: Yeah, I know. It is great when that works out. And I think in some ways it's harder with girls. I mean, there's not as many numbers to go around with softball. So you don't, you know, some of the perennial powers in girls lacrosse, like Kennebunk, you know, they don't have a great softball program. At least they don't at the moment. Although Windham does. They won both last year. So I guess, you know, you could take that side of the argument. But, you know, some of these towns just have so many great athletes to go around. And ideally, you want all these programs to be strong. And, you know, you see it with some schools in the fall, too. You can have both soccer and football be really good, which, you know, isn't always the case. And, you know, you got basketball and hockey that are always strong in the same towns. And, you know, we could probably name a lot of these towns because they're familiar. We talk about them all school year long. So, yeah, I mean, you look at places like Yarmouth and Greeley and Scarborough and places like that, but there's just so many good athletes to go around, and it really lifts the tide of all these programs.
1: Yeah, I guess that would be the real trick, right, is to have a base of athletes that's large enough that you can split them a little bit, which is very helpful, obviously. Before I let you go, Mike, Athlete of the Week for this week.
0: Yeah, so Katie Wallace, Greeley softball player, huge, huge week, ton of hits, 3 home runs. She set the program record for home runs in a season with 6, and that just happened to be her 100th career hit as well. So she had a terrific year, and you want to make sure to give her some credit. And Greeley's a team that's really come on in Class B. You know, they struggled early in the year. They won 8 in a row before losing the other day, and then they trounced Yarmouth yesterday. So they're a team that can hit the ball with anybody. If they can get some consistent pitching, they could maybe go on a run. But, yeah, Katie Wallace certainly gets some attention for her play over the last week.
1: Well, we appreciate being with us as always. HoffersHighSchoolSports.com is the website. Make sure you go check it out now, especially as we get to crunch time and playoffs. You will not regret it, believe me. Thanks a lot, Mike, and we'll talk again next Tuesday.
0: Thanks a lot, Matt. And yeah, a lot to talk about. We got a lot of excitement to come here.
1: Indeed we do. Thanks a lot, Mike. Let's take a quick break. Come back with more in a moment. 879-9426. Jason Taylor, what you got for us on this fine Tuesday morning?
2: Portland City Council has approved a $364 million annual budget that'll start in July. More on that coming up, top of the hour. And President Trump says he'll abide by court rulings temporarily blocking his controversial anti-weaponization fund created through a settlement with the IRS over leaked tax filings. All that coming up. 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
3: A nice day today with sunshine filtered through some high clouds or high temperature 73. Tonight will turn out mainly clear, low 47. Tomorrow, sunny and pleasant. Isn't the high 74. I'm AccuWeather meteorologist Joe Lundberg on Southern Maine's official weather station, News Radio 98.5 FM and AM 560 WGAN.
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5: 8:51, WGAN Morning News. It is Tuesday morning, and we have a little bit of time left here this morning. If you'd like to join the program, and you should, would love to hear from you. Here's an interesting story. Hackers say, and I might ask this of Craig Peterson. I might ask this of Craig Peterson next time I talk to him. Hackers say that they have used Meta's AI support chatbot to break into a host of high-profile Instagram profiles by asking the support bot to change the email address associated with the target account. The claims coincide with a series of high-profile Instagram account takeovers, including the Barack Obama White House account, the Chief Master Sergeant of Space Force's account, and Sephora's account. The news shows the extreme risk associated with offloading support or critical functions to an AI chatbot. Users who have had their accounts stolen say that there is no way to escalate their problem to a human. In March, Meta announced that it was pushing AI support to all accounts across Facebook and Instagram, and that it would have the ability to reset passwords and perform other critical account maintenance functions. Solutions, not just suggestions, the feature's product page said. Account security and recovery. Over the past several years, Telegram groups for security researchers and hacking groups have been sharing videos and screenshots of the steps taken to steal an account, which appeared to be shockingly easy. One video shows a hacker starting a conversation with Meta's AI support bot and then asking it to link the target account with a new email address. Quote, "Just link my new email address. This is my username. I will send you the code. Thank you." And that is what the AI said back. So isn't that wonderful? The robots are now taking over your Instagram accounts. It might be something that we chat about. I have not had, so far at least, much of a pleasant experience with AI customer service. Very, very, very, very rarely do I get to chat with a robot and then get an answer to my question. It's almost always a, nope, that didn't answer it. Can I talk to a person, please? Please, I beg you. Give me a person. 879-9426. Give me a person calling on the program. That's what I'm asking right now. To cover some news I haven't touched on yet, President Trump lashed out at Israeli Prime Minister Benjamin Netanyahu over Israel's escalation in Lebanon in an expletive-laden call on Monday to U.S. officials, and a third source briefed on the call told Axios. Earlier on Monday, Iran threatened to abandon the negotiations with the United States over Israel's actions in Lebanon. On the call, Trump called Netanyahu crazy and accused him of ingratitude, according to two of the sources. He also put the brakes on Israel's plan to strike Beirut. One U.S. official said that Trump told Netanyahu that following through on his threats to bomb the Lebanese capital would further isolate Israel around the world. Two of the sources said that Trump claimed that he helped keep Netanyahu out of jail, a reference to his support during Netanyahu's corruption trial. Summarizing Trump's remarks to Netanyahu, the U.S. official said, "You are bleeping crazy. You'd be in prison if it weren't for me. I'm saving your ass. Everyone hates you now. Everyone hates Israel because of this." A second source briefed on the call said that Trump was, quote, pissed, and at one point yelled at Netanyahu, "What the bleep are you doing?" The U.S. official said that Trump knew Hezbollah had been shooting at Israel and that Israel needed to defend itself, but felt that in recent days that Netanyahu was escalating in a disproportionate way. In addition to the threats on Beirut, Israel has been expanding its ground operation in southern Lebanon. Another U.S. official said that Trump was concerned by the fact that Israel had killed so many civilians in Lebanon and objected to the Israelis knocking down buildings to take out a single Hezbollah commander. Israel no longer plans to strike Hezbollah targets in Beirut, according to an Israeli official who talked to Axios. Trump and Netanyahu have had several tense calls in the past, but have still coordinated closely on Iran and other issues. One official said that this was one of Trump's worst calls with Netanyahu since he returned to office. His anger appears to have been driven by the fact that Netanyahu's decision to escalate in Lebanon was threatening to implode his negotiations with Iran. And of course, Iran had said that, you know, because of this, we're out. And they walked away. And then, of course, they didn't, because that's just posturing. But nonetheless, I think he's obviously correct in that it jeopardizes whatever it is they're trying to accomplish with the Iran negotiations. And you heard, by the way, I guess the White House, I heard it on the ABC News break half hour ago or whatever, but I guess the White House is now saying that they expect something within a week, a final deal of some kind within a week. And if you're checking your calendar, that's probably the 12th time I've heard that. So I'll believe it when I see it. I mean, the whole it's going to be a week thing is now a trope at this point. It's so repetitive that it's nauseating. I would love for it to be true because I think this is definitely something that needs to be wrapped up. But do I think that it is going to be done in a week? No, I don't. I believe I remember asking a question like 2 or 3 months ago in our poll question. Do you think this is going to be over in a week? I don't remember what the answer is, but obviously it wasn't. So, I'll believe it when I see it. Sadly, we're more or less out of time today. 879-9426. If you wanted a really super last-minute call, we could do it. But as we wrap up here, tomorrow's going to be Wednesday. And that will put us, incidentally, within a week. Right now, it's exactly a week. Tomorrow, it will be less than a week before you hit Election Day 2026 in the primaries. And we'll continue our conversations. We're going to have tomorrow, Bobby Charles will be joining us. And on Thursday, we'll have Jonathan Bush, Garrett Mason will be with us, Ned Mingley on Friday. So we're trying to get everybody in before we hit the actual day so that they all have one last attempt at pitching you on why you should support them. And I think in the next few days, love to get your calls about how you're making your decision. What are the things that you're basing it on? Where are you breaking? What do you think is going to happen? That kind of stuff. That's probably good fodder for us in the coming days as we wrap up this, mercifully, as we wrap up this campaign season. We'll, of course, continue to talk about Graham Plattner. I'm sure another scandal will probably drop between now and then. So there's always something new to talk about when it comes to that guy and that campaign. So that'll be on the docket, too. And since tomorrow is Wednesday, maybe I will indeed ask Craig Peterson all about hackers using AI to take over accounts. All of that and more. That's what we're going to be doing tomorrow. So thanks for listening today. Appreciate it. If you missed any of our interviews like Owen McCarthy today, you can go on WGAN.com. And while you're out there voting on the poll question, you can check out any of the podcasts in the podcast section. So check those out today. I will take a long break and see you tomorrow morning on WGAN.
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2: From ABC News, I'm Sherry Preston. President Trump says the U.S. will have a deal with Iran over the next week. The back and forth continuing after what's being described as a tense phone call between the president and Israeli Prime Minister Benjamin Netanyahu over Israel's continued push further inside Lebanon. ABC senior Washington correspondent Rachel Scott with more.
3: 95 days into this war, and with talks on the brink of collapse, President Trump declaring negotiations are back on track. Complicating the deal, Israel's incursion into Lebanon, advancing deeper in the region to fight Iranian-backed Hezbollah. Iran threatening to call the talks with the U.S. entirely off. The president initially said he couldn't care less, saying the talks started to get very boring. But hours later, he was on the phone with Israeli Prime Minister Benjamin Netanyahu.
2: The president tells ABC he told Netanyahu to halt the operation targeting Hezbollah. In Ukraine's capital city overnight, repeated blasts from Russian drone and missile attacks. ABC's Patrick Reeval has more.
4: More than 70 missiles and over 600 drones, mostly targeting Kyiv, but also badly hitting the southern city of Dnipro. Dozens of residential buildings were damaged. There were explosions on the skyline all night.
2: At least 17 were killed. Ukraine has been stepping up its offensive strikes against Russia in recent months. It's election day in several places, including California, where voters are deciding on a governor and an L.A. mayor.
5: In California, there are nonpartisan primaries, or sometimes you might hear them referred to as jungle primaries. And so all of the candidates, regardless of party, appear on the same ballot. And after the primaries are said and done, the top two vote getters, regardless of whether they're both Republicans or both Democrats, they will advance to the general election in November.
2: ABC political director Avery Harper. 6 people shot and killed in Muscatine, Iowa, by a man police say was a relative. This is ABC News.
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8: 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Well, there's building concern among Democrats over Maine Senate candidate Graham Platner's mounting issues, including newly reported sexting text messages early in his marriage. Political analyst Nathan Gonzalez says Platner's chances of beating Republican Senator Susan Collins in November hinges on whether voters are focused on his baggage.
9: But if voters are focused on President Trump, if they're focused on the economy and the direction of the country in this environment, then Platner can still win this race.
8: CBS 13 News reports Gonzalez believes the contest is shaping up to be the most challenging race Senator Collins has ever faced. The Portland City Council has approved a $364 million annual budget that will start in July. The budget includes an increase in the hourly fee for metered parking, along with the addition of Sunday metered parking. The Press Herald reports it also includes a last-minute addition of $500,000 in funding for the city's family shelter and a small reduction in police funding for Axon software. Homeowners in Portland will see an average property tax increase of more than $300 in that budget. A Penobscot County jury has found Richard Thorpe guilty in the killing of his ex-girlfriend, that's Virginia Cookson, following a high-profile murder trial in Bangor. Thorpe was charged with intentional murder in the death of the 39-year-old Cookson after she was found strangled inside her home in 2024. Thorpe's DNA was found on an HDMI cord that was wrapped around Cookson.

0: Biden's neck. His sentencing is scheduled for September. Coastal town of Stonington plans to enlarge its working waterfront at the site of a historic downtown building. The town is looking for funding to stabilize the shoreline behind the independent Order of Odd Fellows Hall and create a new pier and ramp for more float space. The Bangor Daily News reports the project would provide room for additional dinghies next to the existing public fish pier. Husband of a firefighter injured in the explosion at Robbins Lumber Mill in Sears Mont is opening up about his wife's recovery. Paul Page says his wife, Catherine, is expected to remain in the hospital for several more weeks with surgery planned for her hand today. Page says staff at Maine Medical Center in Portland is amazing. His wife is a volunteer firefighter and is among the 12 victims injured in the blast and fire. Town of Sears Mont has called her a hero. Now you're back here with the forecast and meteorologist Joe Lundberg.
1: A nice day today with sunshine filtered through some high clouds or high temperature 73. Tonight will turn out mainly clear, though 47. Tomorrow, sunny and pleasant, the high 74.
0: And it's currently 57 in Portland at 9:06. Next high tide of Portland Harbor coming up at 1:32 this afternoon. 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
3: Tuesday morning. And let us take one moment here to thank our lucky stars that Jason Taylor has returned to us.
0: Wow.
3: How was your time off, sir?
0: It was great. I was just telling Danny, of course, my wife lives in Tulsa, Oklahoma, right?
3: They must be very sad right now, Oklahoma.
0: After the Thunder NBA loss, yeah. Game 7, yeah. Now, two different markets, Oklahoma City, Tulsa, always in heavy competition. For example, there are two state fairs. One in Oklahoma City, another in Tulsa. They're in competition, but...
3: But they must both cheer for OKC, though,
0: they
3: right?
0: They do.
3: Yeah.
0: Yeah, and this would be right up there with, the Oklahoma Sooners football.
3: Mm-hmm.
0: It's getting to that level there.
3: Well, they are excellent.
0: Yeah.
3: They're very good.
0: Yeah. The other thing I wanted to bring up, while we were there, my wife happens to live two blocks away from a parade route where Tulsa, it's along Route 66, the classic Route 66 Mother Road.
3: Get your kicks, yeah.
0: Yeah. And in medium-sized cities like a Tulsa, it's kind of a big deal. Route 66 is. They set a record for the most classic cars in a parade.
3: The most classic cars in a parade. Well, there
0: right.
3: you go.
0: Right. It was like 3,600. They had 5,000 registered.
3: Good Lord, that's a lot.
0: Yeah, that's a lot. Yeah. Well, the caveat, this is Guinness World Record. And the qualification is you have to have a car that's over 30 years old or more, which was 1996. So... There were cars in there that you wouldn't consider classic, but most of them were your classic 50s and 60s cars that you would consider.
4: Yeah, I'm looking at the article, 3,596 classic cars.
0: Right.
4: Very nice.
3: Sounds a little Hot Rods and Heroes-esque.
4: Yes, that'll be coming up.
0: It was a festive deal, and two blocks away, we walked up and set up chairs and,
3: Yes.
0: And watched.
3: Natural.
0: Why not?
3: Absolutely.
0: For a little while. Either.
3: Absolutely. But it was restive. Course. Restive time.
0: Oh, yeah.
3: Excellent.
0: Yeah. Now, every day was 85 to 90 and, lots of humidity and heat index.
3: Of course.
0: Actually, today, Danny was saying it was cold yesterday. I got back.
3: Yeah.
0: I enjoyed it. It was okay. I was okay with
3: you
0: it.
3: You enjoyed the briskness?
0: Yeah.
3: Cool air?
0: Maybe for yesterday, for what was it? That was June 1st. Maybe, okay, it's a little on the chilly side, but I'll take it.
3: Yeah, well.
0: Comparatively.
3: Perhaps you will take it because you just had some warmer weather. We have been sitting here mired in this for,
0: what,
3: a week and a half now?
4: At least.
0: That. I was here for much of that.
3: Yes, but you got a break. We did not.
0: Yeah.
3: It's not that bad. It's not that bad, but it's... I'm over it. I don't want to go from this to 105 degrees. Something in between would be nice.
0: Well, the next week and a half looks pretty good, really.
3: Well, I got my fingers crossed.
0: Except for rain on the weekend.
3: Right.
2: This is the WGAN Morning News Overtime.
0: Well, Jones just kind of made news by listing his ranked choice.
3: He listed his ballot.
0: And that's a guy who, like most of you on the Republican side, have a great disdain for ranked choice voting. And he actually, didn't he file a lawsuit at one point against ranked choice voting?
3: Why, yes, he did.
0: Yeah.
3: Why, he pointed that out on the show yesterday,
0: he
3: actually.
0: Did? Okay.
3: Yes. Right. He did. And I got to tell you, that that little press conference of his where he revealed his ballot, where he ranked 6, not 7, because he left Bobby Charles. He hates Bobby Charles so much. He teased it on our show. He's like, hey, later today, I've got a press conference, just so y'all know. So there you go.
0: Okay, okay, we got the
3: tease. A little news there.
0: Got the tease here, yeah.
3: Yeah. You know, interestingly, I saw the reaction to his ballot. You know, it was a collective, I would say, shrug out there. Everybody was like, okay, cool, interesting information. Although there was a interesting subset of people that were like, he just lost me forever. How dare he participate in this? Like the anger that anybody would
0: rank
3: even
0: choice.
3: Rank. Yeah, that anybody would even rank, and that a candidate would suggest you rank is out there. It's high.
0: The great divide between the two sides here, your side and the Democrats, and that is striking.
3: Yeah,
0: because I think I first heard about this, and when I was in one of the state legislatures I worked in back in 2016 in Missouri, maybe
3: that's about the time we passed it. So yeah,
0: talk about ranked choice voting, and it wasn't at that point. It hadn't developed an ideological divide at that point.
3: Well, I would argue it still hasn't. I mean, it has here.
0: Yeah.
3: But as I've been repeatedly trying to, educate the audience on, ranked choice voting is a system that strengthens the majority in the area where it is used. So whether it's a city, whether it's a state, if you used it in a country, I suppose, I think Australia uses a version of I think they call it the alternative vote. But in any event, if you use it in a place, it strengthens whatever the natural majority would be, because it gives them additional attempts at trying to get over the threshold. And if they ever have an uninspiring candidate who sucks, and no one wants to vote for, they can still end up accumulating enough votes in the end to get over the top when the other candidates that are more appealing end up dropping off. So if you're doing this in, I would say, at this point, Florida or Georgia, well, maybe not Georgia, but Alabama, Tennessee, something like that, you would be probably advantaging the Republicans. Here, you're advantaging the Democrats. So it will become partisan wherever it goes,
0: but if
3: based on the politics of that area.
0: But if there's only, when you get to the November, upcoming November election, there's going to be two people. Typically, there will be two people on the ballot, a Republican and a Democrat. So there wouldn't be any.
3: Well, often, but in Maine, you certainly have independents every election in every race, it seems like. So you have that. I mean, the first time it was used in Maine, the first time. In 2018, that's the one where Bruce Poliquin won and then lost, and he won and then lost because there was two independents that were running in addition to him and Jared Golden, both of which were left-leaning gadfly mosquito candidates, and neither one of them was a Democrat, though, so they were both on the ballot, and then once they got dropped off, those votes got retabulated, and the rest is history, so it's the way that it is, but anyway. You are correct in saying that here it is considered to be quite partisan, and the Republicans hate it and the Democrats like it. Although, if ever it ended up taking a Republican who lost and made them win, I can guarantee you that the opinions of both parties would change. Absolutely. He did rank, or he did suggest that you rank, and I agree with David Jones on this, and there is no one who hates it more than me, including David Jones. I hate it more than anyone you've ever met. I think it's a foolish system, needlessly complicated, confusing 10 years later for most voters, and not worth doing. It doesn't give us a material benefit, any certainly better than you would have a runoff election. A runoff election would be a far superior. If you must have 50%, doing a runoff election is the way to really do it. But I still am going to rank, despite how much I hate it, because I do not believe in unilateral disarmament. And that's what it is if you don't rank. If you do not rank, you are banking on one of two things happening. Number one, the person who you vote for and only for will be in it to the end so that your vote will count. You know, like Bobby Charles, right? You vote for Bobby Charles, it'll probably be there in the last round. So you're probably safe to do that. You vote for one of the ones that might be polling fourth, fifth, sixth, and you vote for that person, you might be out in the second round, right? So you are banking on that vote sticking around. Or you are absolutely cool with your vote being erased and not ever considered having voted, by not being around for the additional votes. I mean, if you're cool with that, then that's your method. That's your strategy. I am not cool with it because it means that I showed up to vote and I am not being counted in the end of this election. And as long as this stupid system exists, I don't think it validates it to use it. I am doing it under protest. Like, it's no different than, I think, a Republican candidate who, you know, for the Clean Elections Program, hates the Clean Elections Program, as I do, but may use it because the system basically makes them use it. And then the moment that they have an opportunity to, we'll vote against it and we'll try to kill it and we'll try to get rid of it. Similar issue to me. So that's what I'm going to do. I'm going to use it. I'm going to rank all seven, top to bottom.
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2: Now, your AccuWeather forecast.
1: Pleasant today with sunshine filtered through some high clouds, or high temperature reaching 73. Then tonight will turn out mainly clear, low 47. A nice day tomorrow with sunshine, high 74. Thursday, sunny to partly cloudy and a bit warmer, high 80. For Friday, partial sunshine and very warm, high 84. Saturday, not as warm with more clouds and sun. There could be a thunderstorm in the afternoon, highs in the low to mid 70s. I'm AccuWeather meteorologist Joe Lundberg on Southern Maine's official weather station. 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
3: You know what I'm going to do here. A Hancock County judge on Monday reversed a ban on Elliot Cutler from accessing the internet while the former two-time gubernatorial candidate remains out of jail on probation. Cutler, who was convicted on May of 2023 of possessing child sexual abuse materials, can only use the internet while being supervised either by his wife or brother, the judge ruled. Cutler, 79 years old, was released from jail on a $10,000 bail last month. He has been accused of violating probation conditions 5 times since September. He had been held in jail since February 9th. Monday's hearing marked the second time that Cutler's probation revocation hearing had been continued in the past month. Hancock County District Attorney Robert Granger is seeking to have Cutler's probation fully revoked, which would result in Cutler serving more than 3 years of additional time behind bars. He was rearrested in February after the Maine State Police allegedly found him at a South Portland hotel with pornographic DVDs, violating the terms of his release. After his latest release, Cutler found several passwords to his electronic devices that he previously had not provided to police. In April, he was accused of withholding the passwords, triggering his 5th alleged probation violation. The state filed a motion to continue probation revocation hearings to allow the state more time to access his devices. In the interim, the judge granted Cutler internet access between 9 a.m. and 5 p.m. Monday through Friday, supervised by his wife or his brother. He must notify his probation officer at the time of his internet use, and the supervisor must be present, the judge said. A listener texted me and asked, what does this guy have on people? I mean, is this like Epstein-level stuff? I mean, what the heck is going on here?
14: Matt, I'm currently traveling. While sitting in an airport lounge, out of the corner of my ear, I hear just one side of a cell phone conversation. The woman says, don't make a plattener out of yourself. How gullible do you think I am? For extra credit, maybe the listeners at home can propose definitions for what it means to make a plattener out of oneself. Just a thought.
3: The voice memo, one of Danny's favorite things of all time. That one was from Paul in South Portland. Thanks, Paul. I'm not sure I can define it. Other than make a constant and very public fool out of yourself on an almost daily basis. That might be what your definition is. By the way, I have mentioned a couple times the Janet Mills statement from yesterday. I might as well tell you a little bit more in the way of details on that. If you did not see, of course, Janet Mills, if you recall, she dropped out of the race, but she didn't really drop out of the race. She suspended her campaign. And this is actually one of the examples, I think, of why a politician always does that. Nobody ever drops out, really. I mean, maybe occasionally, but they don't really do it. People will suspend their campaigns, and they do that to leave their foot in the door, you know, just in case something funny happens. Just in case something weird takes place. They want to be available. You know, remind people I'm there. And for Janet Mills, that means maybe Graham Plattner lights himself on fire. And the fact that you're still on the ballot, is something that might prevail in the end. Maybe you can win. Maybe you don't have to even campaign. Maybe you just can be there and people will be like, you know what? Why not, old Janet? Why not? Why not? Mills told the Sun Journal over the weekend that while she suspended her campaign, she never actually withdrew or dropped out, meaning that her name will appear on the June primary ballot. She also posted on her official Senate campaign account on Monday for the first time since April 30th, the day that she suspended her campaign. Prior to that decision, the 78-year-old Mills had trailed Graham Plattner significantly in several independent polls. So just to be clear about what she did here, she came out of hiding because at this point, Janet Mills is irrelevant. She's the lamest of lame ducks. There's no more legislative session. She's not campaigning anymore. She's just biding her time and waiting it out until the end. It's over. So there's no reason to even talk to the media anymore, frankly. So you know what she did here. She decided to talk to the media. She took this moment and what she saw Graham Plattner's last 24, 48 hours looking like, And she said, I guess I got to call up the Sun Journal. I guess I got to talk to these people. And I'm sure that they reached out to her maybe, but like, you know, no comment, or I'm sorry, the governor isn't available is the standard reply these days. Now it's, oh, sure, I'll talk to you. Yeah, I'm happy to give an interview. Why not? And so when she did, she politely reminded everyone, you know, you can still vote for me, right? You know, you can still do that because I'm still on the ballot. Vote Janet 2026.
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0: 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Lewiston City Councilor Scott Harriman could be censured again tonight when the council will consider a resolution. That resolution states that last month, Harriman interrupted another councilor while she held the floor, reportedly using obscene language. Harriman says he does not remember using any obscene language and says he questions the true intentions behind that resolution. Harriman was also censured back in October for messaging a former city employee on an encrypted messaging app. Lewiston City Council meets at 6 tonight. A Penobscot County jury has found Richard Thorpe guilty in the killing of his ex-girlfriend Virginia Cookson following a high-profile murder trial in Bangor. Thorpe was charged with intentional murder in the death of the 39-year-old Cookson after she was found strangled inside her home in 2024. Thorpe's DNA was found on an HDMI cord that was wrapped around Cookson's neck. His sentencing is scheduled for September. The Labor and Delivery Board at Maine Health Lincoln Hospital could be closing because of staffing shortages and declining birth rates. Lincoln Hospital President Cindy Wade says they're working with other providers to continue delivery services and that some resources will stay local.
15: Know that we will provide prenatal care, which is the care that people come to get when you're pregnant. That care will continue to be provided on the Miles campus in Damariscotta for Lincoln Hospital. We will also continue to provide postnatal care.
0: CBS 13 News reports Maine Health Lincoln Hospital is holding public listening sessions with one scheduled tonight in Damariscotta. Now you're back with the forecast and meteorologist Joe Lundberg.
1: A nice day today with sunshine filtered through some high clouds or high temperature 73. Tonight will turn out mainly clear, low 47. Tomorrow, sunny and pleasant, the high 74.
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16: This is a Bloomberg Money Minute. Rally on Wall Street yesterday, stalling today. That's as investors continue to monitor all the big headlines from the Middle East. Good news for some cancer patients. New study shows Revolution Medicines' experimental pancreatic cancer drug delayed painful symptoms for months and nearly doubled survival. Things are looking up for Victoria's Secret and its plan for a new era of sexy. Victoria's Secret is gaining market share, specifically with 18 to 44-year-olds. Golden State Warriors star Steph Curry has signed an endorsement contract with Chinese sportswear giant Li Ning following Curry's departure from Under Armour in November. The partnership with the Nike competitor starts with basketball and golf products. McDonald's, famous for the Big Mac and Chicken McNuggets, but it's also planning some new fancier menu items now, including hand-breaded wings and chicken fillets. They're currently being tested in some locations. McDonald's also looking at making nicer, airier restaurants. Denise Pellegrini, Bloomberg Radio.
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3: Republican candidate for governor of Maine. Last time I saw Owen, he was in studio. Sadly, on the phone today, but that's okay, Owen. We've got plenty to talk about as we are now 1 week away from the big day.
22: Seven days, Matt. 7 days, and I'm glad you're the guy that keeps your promises, and I actually showed up this morning. So good to talk to you.
3: Appreciate it, Owen. Well, listen, as we are doing this last 7 days here, you're in your closing arguments here. So My first question actually is not about that closing argument, but in looking back, right? You announced that you were running quite a while ago, and it's been quite a process. I'm seeing your ads on my TV now. I'm hearing them in the radio. You're really making that last push. What have you learned? What have you seen? How has this experience been maybe different than you expected it to be?
22: Well, so first of all, I'm convinced more than ever that Mainers are looking for a change. I know, you know, there's a lot of headwinds we think about with what's happening with the November election. But when I meet with people on the ground, their lives haven't got better off. There's a lot of reasons why they want to have hope for the future, and they want to kind of take a different direction. And that has built every single day I've been out on the campaign. You know, how it's been different, and I'm going to give a big shout-out to my wife, Holly, who I think is listening with my kid in the car. You know, when we launched the campaign, she said, Owen, we can do this, but I don't know how engaged I want to be. The last couple of months, Holly has leaned in, helped out a lot, been out speaking herself, been on the radio, and it's been a real family affair that we've had to have in this process, which has been a silver lining as we made the case to Mainers.
3: So as you've been making that case to Mainers, what have you been hearing from the people you've been talking to in terms of, you know, their decision-making process? I've been chatting with people this entire time, and for most of it, people have been kind of taking a wait-and-see approach, and they've been sort of, you know, kind of saying, I like you, you know, this is interesting, but they haven't really committed or made up their mind. Are you hearing and feeling like they actually finally are now with 1 week to go?
22: They are right now. I'm hearing it this week. Like, before this week, I heard exactly what you heard. I'll tell you a story. I got a call late last week from a business owner in northern Maine. They have a couple hundred employees that will narrow it down to probably like 40 groups for everyone out there, right? And they said, Owen, I'm going all in behind you. I'm going to tell everyone. And I'm like, well, can I ask you why? Like, what happened? They're like, well, one of my friends who, and for those of us listening out there, I released a 70-page, 130-policy plan. One of my friends read your plan, who's generally votes Democrat, is a Democrat, and said, this is the type of guy I could get behind. He's like, and then I pulled out your plan, and I read your plan, and I said, well, this has really strong conservative principles that would put the state back in a place where we can create opportunity and be more affordable. And if my friend who has never voted for a Republican sees that, like, you're the guy to go win in November. And I think people are really starting to narrow in on both electability. The most conservative person we can elect that has their principles that can win in November is what I'm hearing out there, Matt.
3: And there are seven of you, so I'm not surprised that it's taken a while to sort of sort through all that noise here. I know a lot of that noise has been in the presumption of this person being leading or that person in second place. There's been some very limited polling that's taken place that's shown a variety of different things that have gone back and forth. You got the thing that happened at the convention, et cetera. How much credence should anybody give to all that? I mean, is this something that is really in your mind wide open? Or is it down to a couple people? How do you feel this race has shaped up?
22: This is wide open right now, Matt, and I feel it every day. I'm in a room where, you know, when I have events, like my people show up that want to come see me, and then there's undecideds, and I can't come up with a rhyme or reason for who the undecideds are out there. Do they like which of my competitors? So it's wide open. What I will say is, for the people listening, let's not let the polls be a self-fulfilling prophecy out there, because I know I have more traction than I'm showing up in the polls from what I'm seeing out there and what I'm feeling. And so, like, I think we're going to surprise a lot of people come election day. And don't, just because you saw a limited group that says there's only 9% of people undecided. I think it was closer to 50%. Put me in a box. I think there's a lot more momentum out there, and we're gonna see that come June 9th.
3: We're speaking with Owen McCarthy, Republican candidate for governor of Maine, who is joining us this morning to talk a little bit about the home stretch of that campaign. Yesterday, one of your compatriots came out and actually released his ballot. David Jones had a little graphic even printed out that had everybody checked off and gone down 1 through 6, not 1 through 7. Somewhat amusing.
22: David Jones loves a big sign.
3: He does love a big sign. Yeah, he does. But it definitely made me think that I had to ask you about your calculus related to ranked choice vote. I mean, this is something that I think you're all being asked about by voters right now. Like, what should I do? Like, I mean, I don't like ranked choice voting, so I don't really feel like I want to use it. Should I just bullet vote? Should I actually rank people? Like, do you suggest I rank other people? Like, over on the Democratic side, they've got an alliance. You know, they've got a whole group of three that are sitting there saying, let's vote for each other. What's your approach to this, Owen McCarthy? And if there's voters out there that are interested in you or interested in some of the others, and maybe you as a second place or whatever, what do you tell these people when they ask that question?
22: Well, first of all, you know, when it comes to the alliance situation, you know, I don't think voters are transferable assets. You know, I had a situation, and there's been a few in our side, too, where there's been alliances where one of the sons of one of the candidates that formed an alliance, like right after that, wrote on my Facebook wall and said, I'm still voting for you second. Right. So I think voters out there, you're smart. You're going to pick who you want first, second, third, whatever. What I'm saying is, look, I don't like ranked choice voting. I think it gets confusing. I'm with you. We're there. It's the rules of the game. So if you like a couple of candidates, I suggest you rank the few that you like, right? Don't overcomplicate it. Don't think you need to know everyone. You know, put me first, which is I'm making the case for, and then put whoever's popped up second. And I'm not one to tell you who that is because you're smart and you can figure it out. My instinct is, and also if you decide not to rank, basically what you're saying, and maybe this is what you want, right? If you decide to put one person, put me first or me all the way across, you're saying, well, whoever comes in the first round with the most first place votes, you know, you're giving your second place vote to them because the denominator shrinks, right? So make a conscious choice that that's what you want. I encourage you to rank if you like a couple of candidates. There's a lot of good guys out there. And then if you say, oh, and I'm committed to a person, I've been saying, well, just put me second then. Put me second. Take a flyer, make it happen, but I'm making the case for as many first place votes as possible.
3: Owen McCarthy joining us as we talk about the home stretch of the campaign. In terms of making that closing argument here, obviously we've been kind of diagnosing the race thus far, but I'd love to talk a little bit about exactly why you are different than your other seven or your other six friends in this race. You know, you've had, you know, the sort of large plan that you've referenced already issued.
22: Yep.
3: So that detail and those policy proposals are certainly part of that, but your background is too. Your geography of where you ultimately came from is. Tell me a little bit about why you rather than them are the choice.
22: Now you're framing my case for me. I like that's a setup question.
3: I like giving you a sense of setting up.
22: It's good. I appreciate that. So as I said, I'm the only candidate in this race with roots north of Augusta, and I've also been the one the most embedded in the business community, particularly in southern Maine over the last decade. You know, I do have a plan, and why I think that's important, not just that it's on paper and you can go read it. You can read 10 pages a day for the next 7 days and finish it. Go read it. Because I want you to hold me accountable to it, and I'm going to probably regret it in about a year when I win, and you say, oh, and what happened with page 50? But I want you to hold me accountable. I come at this. I'm a business builder. I built a couple of companies. You know, I'm an engineer, and I solve problems, and I think outside the box. I also, because with those skill sets, you have to paint a big vision for the future that we want to change, which we do in Maine because we know that, and we need to make sure that we create 50,000 foundational jobs, and we grow the economy at double the GDP of last year, and we do that, we can create prosperity. And I'm also an executor because of my engineering background, so I know what to do next and what's important now. You put that together. I've worked in our heritage industries of, you know, pulp and paper. I've worked in AI and technology, which is scary but necessary to participate in the future. I can talk to you about sawmills or software, and I'm on a mission to make sure we build more than vacation land for wealthy people. If that sounds good, get behind the mission. Vote for Owen.
3: You mentioned, Owen, a little bit earlier, the sort of environment that you might be running in and exactly, you know, what the feeling is out there about, you know, how Republicans or Democrats are going to do this year. You know, you also said the words self-fulfilling prophecy, and I think some of that is an element of this, too, right? Is if you just assume that's all true, you're going to run accordingly. But I'd love to get your thoughts on the other side of the aisle and how you think the dynamic in the general election is going to shape up with these candidates. One of the five is going to have to win, right? So whichever one it is, they're going to, I think, own the last years of the Mills administration, the last 8 years here. And that's going to be a part of the campaign here. You know, to what degree does the national environment versus the state environment affect how that general election will go?
22: Well, that is the job of the candidate and the campaign, Matt, because I think if we can make sure we keep this election about what's happened in Maine and Maine issues and the fact that our electricity costs have doubled anywhere else last year and the fastest growth in the country, the fact that our median incomes are some of the lowest in the country, the fact that business starts are 50th out of 50, the fact that drugs have moved into our communities and services have moved out, if we can keep it on that, there's a lot of Mainers out there that will listen. And we got to do it in a disciplined way, and we got to do it in a way that we address the hard facts and have solutions for the future. If we just complain about the past, we're going to lose. If we get trapped into talking about the federal environment, which is a context clue, like in the whole mess, but it's not what people care about and feel every day. If we allow that to happen and we get trapped there, we're going to lose. But if we can stay disciplined, pick the issues, have the right messenger, right, that comes at it from a different perspective and doesn't look and feel like what they've seen before, you can win unenrolled voters. And per where I started, where my friend, now friend, that owns a business in northern Maine, said even his Democrat friends, not the political class, but the everyday people, would give me a good hard look. Like, I think we can win, and that will have a halo effect on the House and the Senate, and be a good mix with Collins and with LePage.
3: And so as people are considering their vote here in the last 7 days, if they're interested in learning more about Owen McCarthy, getting involved with the campaign to help you out in the last push that you guys have there, or really just want to interact with you in any way, how would they do that, Owen McCarthy? Where would they go? What would they
22: do? Well, it's good. Yeah, well, I'm going to take a page out of my colleague from yesterday's book, and my phone number is 207-447-2177. Call me, or you can find me at owenformaine.com. You want to find the plan, you put slash plan. You can go to Facebook, but that's where you'll want to learn more and find me. Reach out. Happy to talk to you.
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4: Bill O'Reilly here, and I'm warming up. 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On this Tuesday, back from Ireland and England, things went pretty well. Ireland was a vacation in the south, Killarney, and it's a beautiful country. I've been there many times, never get tired of it, and it's an easy trip from the USA. Erie is a special place for me because my ancestors were persecuted by the British Crown, London, and they had to come to the United States or they would have been killed. So we have a long history of England and Ireland. There was something a bit different in Ireland. Most of the time you go there, the folks, they're not very aggressive as far as money is concerned. They don't solicit tips. They're not pushy. There are plenty of things to buy if you want to, but they're mellow. Not this time. So there was a much more aggressive posture in Ireland for tips. Gas is $9 a gallon over there. A pint of Guinness, $8 a gallon. So you can see people are feeling it. Now, over in England, I was working on a special for News Nation about the immigration disaster in that country, and it is an amazing display of incompetence, and now violence. So we will keep you posted on when that will air. All in all, had a good week. Glad to be back reporting to you. And we will be back in a moment. Trapped in a timeshare, fees rising every year while availability shrinks, resorts making exiting nearly impossible. 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

0: 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Now, your AccuWeather forecast.
1: Pleasant today with sunshine filtered through some high clouds, our high temperature reaching 73. Then tonight will turn out mainly clear, low 47. A nice day tomorrow with sunshine, high 74. Thursday, sunny to partly cloudy and a bit warmer, high 80. For Friday, partial sunshine and very warm, high 84. Saturday, not as warm with more clouds and sun. There could be a thunderstorm in the afternoon, highs in the low to mid-70s. I'm AccuWeather meteorologist Joe Lundberg on Southern Maine's official weather station. 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
2: Janet Mills reminded us, or at least the Sun Journal yesterday, that she's still in it. She's not out. She just said she was suspending her campaign. She was halfway quitting, not all the way quitting. Is there any chance, Phil Harriman, that Janet Mills is your Senate nominee by the Democratic Party in 2026?
3: Well, I was one of those who early on, as Plattner began to reach new plateaus, no pun intended, that he was going to win the nomination. Now, as we stack up the realities, the fact that she didn't take her name off the ballot has got to have the Democrats saying to themselves, what's plan B? And here she is.
2: I don't
3: is.
2: Think there is a plan B, though. I mean, this is quite a Hail Mary. If you were, and it's so weird that she came out and did that, I think, because she's been dormant, been quiet, been a mouse. Nobody's talking to her. Nobody's interviewing her. Nobody's bothering to even ask her for comment. She has a Twitter account that hasn't been active since April 30th for her campaign, and all of a sudden she's celebrating Pride Month out of nowhere. Like, you know, okay.
3: Well, she did a endorsement campaign, I think, with Graham Plattner for Hannah Pingree.
2: She did, yeah. I did see her face on that, yeah. I suppose, yeah. Okay, that's a decent point, but I think it just belies the fact that that there was really no plan B. I mean, once she quit, yeah, everybody does.
3: She suspended. She didn't withdraw.
2: But that's what they all do, right? I don't think there was ever like a hope or a plan. You know, you just I think you do what she did, just in case this happens.
3: And you get to keep the campaign money and use True. It for your research and your advocacy and your support of other candidates.
2: That is true. That is true. So, but do you think there's, I mean, what do you put the percentage likelihood that the Democrats think better of it and go with Janet?
3: Boy, it's awfully late. As Yogi Berra said, it's getting awfully late, very early.
2: So less than 1%?
3: Unless he steps up and says, upon further reflection and the fact that I let my visions of grandeur get in front of my realities that I need to address, I'm withdrawing from the I'm not suspending. I'm withdrawing from the race for the U.S. Senate. Short of that, as you and Howie were talking about, I think there's what maybe 10%, maybe more of people who've already voted. And I've listened to some of your listeners chime in this morning, and the reaction seems to be, well, Donald Trump is just as bad, so what's the problem? And I think the distinction is that people in positions of elected or appointed office made it their mission to go after him. The attorney general in New York said, elect me, I'm going to go get Donald Trump. Well, in this case, no one's gone after Graham Plattner, right? It's not like he has been taken to court because of business dealings or some other, you know, reason. But I understand that there is this feeling that, hey, we got to win no matter what. But I think what's most important is the independent voters, as you know. That's ultimately who determines which way the wind blows, politically speaking. They're beginning to tune in to the election. And I think for many who thought, well, maybe some independents will come and register or come and vote in the Democrat primary, which is legal here in Maine, I think that's going to fall.

0: off dramatically.
1: So,
0: and the undecideds, I think, are going to kind of break decisively.
1: Well, I mean, it's see, here's a question I've been asked a lot lately. This is really early. I mean, I know that the June primary is next Tuesday, obviously, but I had somebody ask me yesterday, like, why is Collins doing all this right now? Right. First of all, that assumes Collins is doing it, which I don't necessarily think I believe. I don't think she needs to. I think everybody has this opposition research that's been floating around out there. So media people have it. Parties have it. Democrats that are sore about Plattner and think that he's a loser and needs to get out, you know, and are maybe motivated to try to get rid of him have it. Republicans have it. Collins has it. Right. So I don't even know who's the one that's really leaking all this stuff out. I mean, the Genevieve McDonald thing was clearly not Collins. That was his own campaign manager that quit, who talked to the New York Times and ultimately was hunting around for the story, and then she was on record. So, I mean, like, that's not even hers. But why now?
0: Let me just stop you there.
1: Yeah.
0: Isn't that really telling when someone who's deep on the inside decides, for this reason and that reason, I am exiting this campaign and I resign? Wouldn't that kind of be the beginning of
1: I mean, Howie was a little cynical about it, but I actually think that she's demonstrated a fairly substantial amount of integrity.
0: Yeah,
1: you know, in her dealings here. Like, that's why I've always really not judged people by their ideologies, right? Because she's pretty progressive. She's pretty far left. Like, that's not something I obviously share. But if you have personal integrity and, like, you're a fair-minded person and you're honest, you actually believe what you really believe and you don't really want to compromise. If you're a feminist, right? If you're a feminist, Graham Plattner should deeply offend you.
0: Right.
1: Should deeply offend you. The rape comments by themselves, to say nothing of many of the other things, and now, you know, apparently being a guy trolling around for teenage girls on a app made for teenagers is, you know, another thing that should fill you with great concern.
0: Is that substantiated?
1: That's 100% true. I mean, his campaign essentially said that it was up to six women that he had been sexting with, and that's where he was doing it. And he had this profile on it, which is very obviously him. I mean, it's him with his shirt off. We know the tattoos. And isn't it interesting, by the way, that in that image of him, it's on Kick. That's the name of this thing. I didn't even know Kick existed. Learned a lot about stupid social media accounts in the last week. But isn't it funny that the selfie he took in the gym or the bathroom or wherever he took that happened to have the phone, you know, over his left pectoral, which is where that Nazi tattoo was. You can't see the Nazi tattoo on this account because he's holding the phone over it. And a little part of me says, I think he did that on purpose.
0: Let me ask you this. People who are going to vote for him are baked in. I'm not sure.
1: In the Democratic Party.
0: Right?
1: Yeah.
0: And they can justify, well, he's no different than Trump. He's just a progressive or a socialist, whatever you want to describe him. But when you stack it all up, you say, would this guy qualify for a high security clearance?
1: Would this guy qualify for a teacher's job?
0: Okay. Would he get an interview for a leadership position inside of a nonprofit organization?
1: I mean, it's a pretty fair question. Would you hire this guy to watch your kids? Hey, I've got to go. I got to go somewhere today. Can you stay? You know, can you be in my house for 8 hours and hang out with my kids? I can tell you honestly, ideology aside and all the politics of it aside, certainly no one with a history that looked like this I would let anywhere near my kids.
0: So, a friend of mine in Ohio, which incidentally, friends of mine in my profession from around the country are inundating me with, what the bleep is going on in Maine? Yeah. My friend in Ohio put it very succinctly. So this guy is so disabled that he's only qualified to be a U.S. senator.
1: Yeah, well, that's him in a nutshell.
0: So I think what we are going to experience is he going to look at himself and say, you know what? I'm going for it no matter what. The oligarchs power brokers and the corrupt media.
1: Oh, it's an easy story to tell yourself, isn't it? I mean, he's already started to say this. I think he's gaslighting himself, actually. He's like, you know, this is what happens when you fight the oligarchy. This is what happens when you fight the establishment. You know, they come for you. They come to destroy
0: the
1: you.
0: The New York Times?
1: Them and they are coming for me. It's like us versus them stuff. It's so easy to fall into that. These people do it all the time. I can guarantee you that's where his brain's at right now. It's like I'm a threat. You know, it's like I'm the antidote in a body that needs medicine, right? I'm the thing that's attacking the stuff, and so you know the immune system is attacking me to keep it out. You know, that's how they think of it.
0: So where's Bernie Sanders, Elizabeth Warren, Hannah Pingree, Shenna
1: Bernie
0: Bellows,
1: Sanders came out and defended him,
0: right?
1: Yeah. Questions that need answers. Phil Harriman joins us every Tuesday at this
0: good
1: time.
0: Good morning, everyone.
1: For some capital
0: How's
1: insights.
0: Your coffee, by the way?
1: Haven't taken a sip of it. It's too hot. It's too hot. I made it too late. It's too hot. I'll get some here before the end of this appearance. Now, I must ask you, sir.
0: Why is the index finger coming at me?
1: Because we must do something here with 1 week to go before Election Day in the primary on June 9th, and that is talk about this gubernatorial race and where it's actually going to end out. It's time for predictions.
0: Wow. You know,
1: Phil Harriman,
0: I know
1: you have to, because there's not going to be another appearance.
0: We went from checkers, right, plurality voting, to multi-leveled three-dimensional chess, ranked choice voting. So here he goes. Ranked choice voting. I am sensing Jonathan Bush may come out of this.
1: Really?
0: In the third round.
1: So what would round one look like? Because that's what we're going to see next Tuesday.
0: Right. If you believe the polls, which are hard for me to...
1: Well, screw the polls. What does Phil Harriman's poll say?
0: I would say I believe that the presumed lead is by Bobby Charles. And I'm not sure he's got many second place votes. I think...
1: Well, he's intentionally been going down the rank me and only me pathway, right? Now, that doesn't mean nobody would choose him as a second choicer,
0: right?
1: But he does seem to be isolated on an island a little bit.
0: Yeah, and I can see Ben Midgley squeaking it out too.
1: So if Charles is ahead in your head, like how much is he? Like what has he got? 35%, 30%?
0: He doesn't have 50.
1: He doesn't have 50. Okay, but if you're at 35 and, like, let's say Bush is at 20, do you think that Bush – I'm just using Bush as a – could be Midgley, right? Could be Owen McCarthy. Could be anybody.
0: Yeah.
1: If they're at 20, is that distance of, like, 15 points or so make upable in multiple subsequent rounds? People will rank him second.
0: Yeah, I mean, but you got to gather enough in the second round and then enough in the third round to
1: – To get there.
0: That's why I don't think it's a second round – victory.
1: Right, but you got to start from 20 is my point. So you'd have to gain, you know, 30 points in two rounds.
0: Well, but as you know, many people aren't going to rank, so their one and only vote will get tossed out, which, by the way, when you do the math of how many people actually voted, no one will probably get to 50%, even though they'll claim they got 50% of the ranked votes.
1: But doesn't half of the people not doing it make it hard for anybody to overcome that first round?
0: Yeah.
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10: From ABC News, I'm Sherry Preston. President Trump has tapped Bill Pulte to be acting director of national intelligence. Pulte is a federal housing finance director and the chair of mortgage giants Fannie Mae and Freddie Mac. He'll keep those jobs and will take over for Tulsi Gabbard, who resigned last month. The polls are now open across the country in many states holding primaries. ABC's Alex Stone has more on the very crowded races in California, one for governor, the other for Los Angeles mayor.
11: The top two vote-getters for both governor of California and mayor of Los Angeles will move on to the general election tonight. Unless one candidate in those races gets 50% of the vote, then they win outright. But that's not likely based on polling. For governor, former Health and Human Services Secretary Javier Becerra is leading polling here. The question is who will be in second place and continue on to November? Republican Fox News host Steve Hilton or Democratic activist Tom Steyer? And for mayor of L.A., Karen Bass is in the political fight for her life against one-time ally Nithya Raman and former reality TV star Spencer Pratt. Alex Stone, ABC News, Los Angeles.
10: Russia bombarding Ukraine overnight. At least 17 people in Kyiv were killed, says ABC's Patrick Reval.
12: We saw Russia launch a very large number of ballistic missiles, which are the most difficult thing for Ukraine to shoot down right now. It's only able really to do so with U.S.-made interceptor missiles, and that is why you are seeing President Zelensky issue again this plea for the U.S. to help with that.
10: The southeastern city of Dnipro was also hit. President Trump says the U.S. will have a deal made with Iran over the next week following a phone call with Israeli Prime Minister Benjamin Netanyahu on Monday that was described as tense. Iran insists Israel's further incursion into Lebanon is a violation of the ceasefire. Secretary of State Marco Rubio on Capitol Hill. He appears for back-to-back congressional hearings, first time since the Iran war began that he's faced questions. You're listening to ABC News.
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15: 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Vermont Senator Bernie Sanders is defending presumptive Maine Democratic Senate candidate Graham Plattner following reports Plattner exchanged sexually explicit text with women at the beginning of his marriage. Sanders endorsed Plattner in his bid to unseat GOP Senator Susan Collins and says working families face bigger issues than Plattner's marriage. Sanders also noted Plattner's wife is standing by him. Plattner's wife, Amy Gertner, reportedly told his campaign of the text messages last year and is calling the latest media reports gossip. A Penobscot County jury has found Richard Thorpe guilty in the killing of his ex-girlfriend, that's Virginia Cookson, after she was found strangled inside her home in 2024 in Bangor. Deputy Attorney General Katie Bozeman says they'll be pushing for a strong sentence for Thorpe, who could get 25 years to life in prison.
16: He has a history of domestic violence. He actually was released early on a very serious domestic violence sentence.
15: CBS 13 News reports Thorpe's DNA was found on an HDMI cord that was wrapped around Cookson's neck at the strangling scene. The Portland City Council has approved a $364 million budget that'll start in July. The budget includes an increase in the hourly fee for metered parking, along with the addition of Sunday metered parking. Press Hill reports it also includes a last-minute addition of $500,000 in funding for the city's family shelter and a small reduction in police funding for Axon software. Homeowners in Portland will see an average property tax increase of more than $300 in that budget. The Brunswick Town Council has approved a 180-day pause on large-scale data centers. Press Hill reporting here, the moratorium gives the town time to gather information on the impact of data centers and set regulations on their development. Move comes after Governor Janet Mills vetoed a bill that would have temporarily restricted data centers statewide. The owners of the Cowbell Burger restaurants have reached a settlement with the U.S. Department of Labor over violations. Now, the Press Hill reporting here that the owners admitted to failing to pay minimum wage or compensate for overtime and to employing oppressive child labor and failing to keep accurate records. The owners have agreed to pay back wages of almost $52,000 and to pay more than $31,000 for violating child labor laws. Cowbell has locations in Biddeford, Westbrook, and Scarborough. Now checking you back here with the forecast, checking in with meteorologist Joe Lundberg.
17: A nice day today with sunshine filtered through some high clouds or high temperature 73. Tonight will turn out mainly clear, low 47. Tomorrow, sunny and pleasant, the high 74.
15: And next high tide at Portland Harbor, that is coming up at 1:32 this afternoon. 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
19: Good morning. Welcome back to the Financial Exchange. It's a jobs week here. We received a JOLTS report, Job Openings Labor Turnover Survey, this morning at 10 a.m., just 6 minutes ago. We'll talk about that during the next segment. We've got markets a bit of neutral mode this morning after the president said that the negotiations are continuing with Iran. Was not quite enough to jolt oil markets back into sell-off mode, though. We've got oil pretty much steady for the day, sitting at $92.26. I think investors might finally have been jostled enough on the Strait of Hormuz talk to just say, you know, show me when there's real evidence of something improving there rather than what we've been seeing so far. But it's Mike, Paul, and Tucker with you on a Tuesday here. And amidst all of the uncertainty about the Middle East, amidst all the uncertainty about the jobs market and concerns that graduating seniors have about entering this labor market at this moment in time, we have the all-important AI trade that is really continuing to suck up any of the remaining oxygen in the room. And we do have some new info on that this morning with Anthropic pulling ahead of OpenAI in one category, which is going to be probably the first to market with an IPO here as Anthropic goes ahead and files some necessary documents ahead of their IPO filing. So I want to get your take, Paul, on the importance of first to market here. Obviously, OpenAI has the first to market brand with ChatGPT, pretty much ubiquitous with those early stages of artificial intelligence and generative AI. Since then, at least in professional circles, it's been all Anthropic, Claude, full steam ahead. And it looks like they might actually beat them to market here with an IPO.
20: Yeah, so just to summarize, Anthropic filed some confidential documents with the SEC in preparation for an IPO. This does
19: apparently not all that confidential.
20: Well, right. The filings, we don't know what's in them yet.
19: Okay.
20: We don't know what they're trying to raise in terms of dollar value. We know what SpaceX is trying to raise. We know when SpaceX is going to go public. With Anthropic here, those details are yet to emerge. But this is the first step in the process in going public. It is certainly a telltale sign that it's going to come sooner rather than later. The specifics are you know, low at the moment, but they had recently received a valuation of $965 billion in their most recent private investment raise. This is a company that was founded 5 or 6 years ago, and it's already close to closing in on a $1 trillion valuation. In terms of what this means on First to Market, they are trying to take advantage of what is a very favorable capital cycle to raise money because the AI trade is sucking up all the oxygen in the room. Just like you mentioned before, we have the Philadelphia Semiconductor Index this year, which encapsulates all of those chip-related companies, up 83%. You have just a really just substantial demand for investors everywhere to get in on the AI trade. And so Anthropic is going to be the one, it looks like, that takes advantage of the liquidity associated with the public markets for years, not as many as SpaceX, but for the last few years, just raising a significant amount in the private markets. There are pros and cons to this approach. On one end of things, you can make the argument that they will be the one that is scrutinized first. All of their warts will be examined significantly. I think what's probably going to be of utmost focus to investors is we have a good sense for what their recurring revenue looks like and some of their revenue numbers. I think I saw that they were about $5 billion of revenue in Q1, and they generated a $560 million profit. That profit figure is going to get evaporated very quickly, so I don't anticipate to see that in future quarters. They are running at an annual recurring revenue, according to sources, of about $47 billion. And I do want to step back for a second and just illustrate that they are making a lot of money. Their revenue growth is absolutely astounding. There is this metric that you can use when you're looking at subscription businesses for software, which is called net dollar retention, which basically it studies the recurring revenue that you get from the customers on the platform. And the reason why Anthropic has become, I guess, the new 900-pound gorilla in the AI space and not so much OpenAI anymore, at least in investor circles, is because people or customers that are going on their platform, typically when you're studying this figure, 100% is sort of status quo. Your people that you have on your platform are spending at the same level. If that shrinks below 100%, you're spending less. There's churn. There's downgrades. If it goes over 100%, that means you're on a platform and now you're spending more. Their net dollar retention rate is 500%, according to their CFO. A good one, like Snowflake, for example, which is another publicly traded company, is 140%.
19: So plain English here, customers are subscribing to the platform
20: and spending a whole lot more.
19: And then once subscribed, either adding licenses or spending on additional capacity.
20: Simple way to put it, you're spending $1 million with Claude and with Anthropic on their platform 1 year. The next year, you're spending $5 million, five times what you were spending before. That's what they're seeing from a metric standpoint. So I do want to illustrate, though the valuation's crazy high, it's almost $1 trillion, they're growing revenue really fast.
19: So there's a lot we don't know about this company yet, and a lot that will be learned once those filings are made public, and we know a little bit more about their disclosures around profitability and revenue growth and all sorts of things that just don't get made public yet. The question still comes to mind, why does being first to markets matter so much? And I have a few answers. One, there really aren't many other publicly traded companies in the AI space that so closely resemble each other as OpenAI and Anthropic. Mm-hmm. I think you could maybe make an argument for some of the chip designers being pretty similar in terms of market structure. But other than that, these two, you know, are pretty close, you know, in terms of business model, what they're trying to do. Two, once public, they will be, as far as I know, the only two publicly traded pure play model designers that are out there.
20: Right.
19: Google's out there. Yep. You know, Twitter, X will soon be public, but at this moment, like, none of those are pure plays. This is going to be the, you know, the first two pure plays. Let's say that Anthropic does go public and they knock the cover off the ball in terms of the IPO and it holds up for the next 6 months and things look good. That's not a problem for OpenAI as far as I'm concerned. If they then have the opportunity to go public, yes, their metrics are going to be compared to Anthropic's and they'll be valued based on that, but not a huge issue if things hold up. If things go poorly, that's where OpenAI is in big trouble, right? And that's why I think being first to market really does matter in this case, because it could go poorly in a number of different ways, right? You could have a killer blockbuster IPO, followed by 2 to 3 months later, the stock price falls apart and doesn't quite keep up with expectations. You could have a stock that goes through a really messy IPO and then appreciates after the fact. In any of those events, that adds to the pressure for OpenAI because, again, these companies are very close together in terms of how they compete for business, what they're trying to do, et cetera. And so that, to me, is the downside for OpenAI by going second. They don't want to go second. They're trying to race to get an IPO together too, I think. But that would be the downside. If Anthropics does not go off perfectly, if they do not have a lot of investor optimism, mm-hmm. and it's not just optimism day of, it's got to hold up for a while, that would be the potential issue for OpenAI if they end up going second, and why I think it is actually kind of a big deal for whoever gets to market first.
20: Could you make the counter argument, and I'm not necessarily willing to jump to make it, that then OpenAI just delays their IPO further on that negative case scenario where Anthropic's IPO goes poorly, OpenAI just says, all right, we'll pump the brakes for
19: a
20: little
19: bit. So if that's the case, it's not as though OpenAI just suddenly doesn't need new cash.
20: Right.
19: So then they have to go back to private markets
20: and raise
19: and then
20: more.
19: They say, okay, now what's our valuation when you have this perfectly easy to measure comparable.
20: Good point.
19: They'll get marked down to market. So I do see some potential risk ahead for both of these companies, but obviously they are, as you mentioned, walking into a market right now that seems to have sky's the limit appetite for gobbling up AI anything. So we will see what happens here and more details to come on the looming Anthropic IPO. Let's take a quick break. When we come back, jobs report released 15 minutes ago. We'll cover that next here on the Financial Exchange.
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0: 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And in our live stream on YouTube, we do have a poll question posted in regard to last segment, asking you the question, which upcoming IPO are you most interested in? And that would, the choices are OpenAI, Anthropic, or SpaceX. Once again, that's our poll question posted to our YouTube page on the Financial Exchange. 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
1: I feel as though the last few months I have just been an old man yelling at young kids for their pessimism about the job market, but we have been hearing a lot of pessimism about the job market from young people. Commencement speakers have been flooded with, anybody that's attached to the tech industry anyway, has been flooded with boos over their statements about artificial intelligence. We have pieces like this one written about how the layoffs in the tech industry are so difficult and how getting hired in that space right now is really tough because unemployment levels for young people are near recession levels, which I would very much debate. But this morning we got a JOLTS report and once again contradicted the story of a weakening job market. So I want to start there with, first off, what the JOLTS report is. It's a monthly report put together by the Bureau of Labor Statistics. It's a bit old. It's measuring data as of the last day of April of this year. So, you know, we're a month away from this thing now. But what it tells you is how many companies are out there looking to hire people, how many people were fired from payrolls, how many people did get hired. It's a good indication of how much churn is in the labor market or how much slack is in the labor market. And by slack, we mean, you know, is there far, are there far fewer jobs open right now for people looking for work? Is it way more jobs open like we saw during the pandemic when there were two job openings for every person looking for work? And the answer is we remain fairly balanced. And in fact, the job openings grew. So the number of job openings increased today to 7.6 million in the month of April. That is a bump up from the previous month. And at the same time, total separations, which again, primarily come from layoffs and discharges, were down. So the total separations decreased to 5.1 million and 5 million respectively. So, you know, both hires and separations did decrease, but the overall narrative here remains, yes, a labor market that is a little bit slow and, you know, not an incredible amount of turnover, especially compared to the last few years. But overall, we are actually seeing an increase in the pace of job openings, meaning employers seem to be more optimistic about adding people to the payrolls over the coming months.
2: Yeah, this is a nice increase. This is the most we've seen, I think, since 2024. So this is welcome news in a labor market that does seem tenuous. And I do feel like, Mike, this is a situation where sentiment from citizens and employees out there is perhaps weaker than the underlying data. I don't know if it's part of the news cycle where you mentioned that undergraduate pessimism about getting a job. It just feels as if there is a lot of misinformation on where the labor market stands at the moment. It's sort of a mix of two different scenarios where one is you do have a slowing of new jobs being added, but at the same point in time, unemployment has, you know, stayed at 4.3%. And while the tech layoffs are highly publicized from a broader perspective, we're not seeing this massive amount of layoffs. And that plays into all the dynamics we talk about with the labor market when we cover the subject. You've got a lot of baby boomers retiring. You have limited immigration. So that shrinks the supply side. So it's sort of a mixed picture. And I feel like that's hard for people to fully put their arms around. They just want to tend to gravitate to perhaps the more pessimistic view of the market.
1: So again, the job openings increased to 7.6 million. That's up 731,000. The rate of job openings increased as well to 4.6% in April. In terms of where they're coming from, big increase, professional and business services, up 668,000. professional and business services is not a terribly descriptive category. So I was looking at what exactly does the BLS put in there, and it's a lot. You've got accounting and finance, consulting, architecture, science and design, administrative work, business support, corporate management, all included in that one big category.
2: A lot of white-collar jobs there that have been, you know, threatened to be an existential risk facing them.
1: That's kind of my point is, you know, you've got paralegals in here. You've got legal assistants in here. You've got accountants and finance. And all these roles, computer and IT, all of these roles have been mentioned specifically as, hey, these jobs are under threat because of AI. You know, go get a job as a plumber because otherwise AI is going to kill your job. Nothing against getting a job as a plumber right now. You're probably going to have the best job security of any of us for the next 30 years. But what this report tells me is that those concerns about the labor market for now seem to be overblown. And I'm confirming it with some other data, too. If I take a look at the unemployment rate for 20 to 24-year-olds, it is not low. It's April unemployment rate. We'll get a new update on this on Friday, by the way. But as of April, 7.6% unemployment rate for 20 to 24-year-olds. But that is, again, down from April of last year. And in fact, when I take a look at the unemployment rate for 20 to 24-year-olds in every single month of 2026, it's been lower than it was in the same months of 2025.
2: Yep. I looked at 22 to 26. I mean, similar demographic breakdowns. And, yeah, it's 5.6% there. So it's, but it's, like you said, sort of slowly tick down. Is it higher than it was in 24 and 23? Yes, it is higher.
1: Everyone's unemployment rate was higher than it was in 2023. It's not it was not a normal.
2: And that's why I said 24 too, because that it at least somewhat slowed down.
1: Yeah, the fact of the matter is the unemployment rate that we experienced, or the unemployment market and job market that we experienced in 2021, 2 and 3 and parts of 2024 too, was an abnormally tight one due to COVID. You had this massive change in how business was done, who was going to do it, where it was going to be done from, massive amounts of stimulus and money in company coffers for retaining employees, and it just led to this bifurcation of the job market for a prolonged period of time. Salaries went way up. Yeah. It was good for employees, and I hope they took advantage of it, but it was abnormally strong. It's weakened a little bit from there, but more than weakened, I'd say it's normalized from
2: there. How close is it? Do you have 2017 through 2019 there?
1: Yeah, so the unemployment rate that we are seeing right now for 20 to 24-year-olds, and again, I'm looking at that statistic only. Yeah, we did not reach this territory until the late 2010s after the Great Recession, right? Mm-hmm. We started getting into this type of unemployment situation when we were in 2016, 2017.
2: Okay.
1: Far after the recovery. You know, 08, 2010, we were looking at the high double digits. You know, post dot-com bubble, we were at looking at the high single digits. We are well below those levels. And so I continue to see green shoots in the labor market, and I think this is a good indicator for what we might see on Friday, or at least during the summer when we go take a look at these job creation numbers given the increase in the pace of postings. Let's take a quick break. When we come back, full market recap is next with Wall Street Watch.

0: Now the latest from the 98.5 FM and AM 560 WGAN News Center. A 45-year-old man faces up to 40 years in prison after pleading guilty in Portland to receiving and possessing child sexual abuse material. Court records show Jody Maxara obtained a cellular telephone that he used to solicit child sexual abuse material over the internet while residing in a halfway house. Federal investigators found hundreds of images and video files of child sexual abuse material on Maxara's phone, as well as numerous chat conversations related to child exploitation activity. Maxara has a previous child pornography conviction. Maine Senator Susan Collins is reintroducing bipartisan legislation aimed at improving early detection of type 1 diabetes. The bill would launch a national awareness campaign on the disease's warning signs and encourage earlier screenings. Supporters say early detection can help prevent serious complications, expand access to treatments, and reduce emergency diagnosis. Type 1 diabetes cases among Americans under 20 have risen over the past couple of decades. More than 80% of people diagnosed with type 1 diabetes have no family history of that disease. There are plans in South Portland to convert the Mall Plaza Shopping Center, which sits next to the main mall, into two new hotels. South Portland Planning Director Milan Navida says hotels will boost the city in a couple of ways.
1: We have a lot of hotels, but there's very limited vacancy, and so there's an opportunity there. It's non-residential tax base, which I think is very good because it balances us out and makes sure that we're not just a bedroom community.
0: CBS 13 News reports the city is working to relocate businesses in the Mall Plaza. Accurate the forecast now and Joe Lundberg.
2: A nice day today with sunshine filtered through some high clouds or high temperature 73. Tonight will turn out mainly clear, low 47. Tomorrow, sunny and pleasant, the high 74.
0: Next high tide of Portland Harbor, 1:32 this afternoon. I'm Jason Taylor. 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
3: News, I'm Sherry Preston. Two Iranian news agencies are reporting that Iran has stopped communicating with mediators following Israel's threat to bomb Beirut. ABC's Tom Sufi Burridge is in Jerusalem.
4: All of this coming just before talks which are scheduled today in Washington, D.C. Between the Lebanese government and the Israeli government. And remember, Hezbollah is not party to those talks, the Iranian proxy. The Iranians clearly have leverage over Hezbollah, just as the U.S. has leverage over Israel. So, you know, the U.S. negotiation seems to at the moment be hinging on the dynamic on the ground in Lebanon.
3: President Trump has tapped Bill Pulte to be acting director of national intelligence. He'll take over for Tulsi Gabbard, who resigned last month. Pulte will keep his jobs at the Federal Housing Finance Director and as the chair of mortgage giants Fannie Mae and Freddie Mac, in addition to the new role. Voters in several states, including California and New Jersey, at the polls for primary election day. This is ABC News.
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11: Markets relatively quiet and mixed as traders sift through a new flurry of news items from the tech sector. Wall Street's also keeping a close eye on developments from the Middle East and the price of oil. Right now, the Dow is down 0.2%. S&P 500 is flat, only up by 1 point. NASDAQ up about 0.1%. Russell 2000 up about 0.5%. 10-year Treasury yield down 2 basis points at 4.44%. And oil edging higher, not much movement there, trading right around $92 a barrel. Well, Marvell Technologies shares are surging 24% after NVIDIA CEO Jensen Huang said Marvell could become the next trillion-dollar company thanks to demand for AI hardware. Meanwhile, Hewlett-Packard Enterprise is seeing its stock rally 25% after the information technology company blew away Wall Street expectations with its second quarter earnings, citing rampant compute demand from customers transitioning to AI tools. Alphabet announced plans to raise $80 billion to help finance AI infrastructure investments. Alphabet stock is down over 1.5%. Outside of tech, lingerie retailer Victoria's Secret hiked its full-year guidance after beating first-quarter earnings expectations, citing lower tariff costs and willingness from customers to spend full price on its products. Shares are jumping 41% higher. And after today's closing bell, we'll see more earnings from Palo Alto Networks. I'm Tucker Silva, and that is Wall Street Watch.
12: I'm sorry, Tucker. What was just jumping 41%?
11: Victoria's Secret.
13: Secret's out, man.
12: Okay. The single-day price moves that we're seeing recently are pretty ludicrous at the moment. At least nobody's making an AI claim with that one, I suppose, as far as we know. Speaking of AI claims, Alphabet is raising $80 billion via equity sales. So, first of all, what does this mean? They're issuing new stock or taking stock out of Treasury and selling it to the general public. That means it dilutes the existing shareholders. They're going to be doing this to the general public for about half of it. Some of it's going to be coming through, what was it? It was like $40 billion via timed sales.
13: Some preferred stocks and convertible 30, notes.
12: Yeah. And then $10 billion a deal with Berkshire Hathaway to buy a bunch of it.
13: Correct.
12: $80 billion, just to put into context, that was the size, or a little bit bigger than the most recent size of Anthropic's latest funding round, which was around $65 billion. As a percentage of like Alphabet's size here, you're talking about less than 2% of the
13: company. I was going to go there. Yep.
12: The idea that Alphabet can raise $80 billion by offering for sale less than 2% of their outstanding shares just dwarfs everybody else in this industry and really speaks to this moment for this company. And they have a lot to execute on here.
13: Mm-hmm.
12: But if you're trying to compete with Alphabet right now, good luck. Yeah. Good luck outspending this company, right? And that's what a lot of this is coming down to right now, is how quick can you get this stuff up and running? You know, they rolled out their own semiconductor design chips very rapidly. They're selling them to other companies now. They are arguably, I don't know that you can make a successful argument that they're the number one model that's out there, but they're in the top three. They're right? Definitely... Like, top three contenders are ChatGPT, Gemini, and Claude would be my feeling on this. And for one of those three to be able to so easily go to market for themselves and just say, yep, $80 billion being raised like nothing. Yes, the stock's selling off today, but...
13: 1 or 2%.
12: I mean, logically, right? You're issuing shares that are going to dilute existing shareholders by, you know, less than 2%. The stock's down less than 2%. Okay. The investors are all on board, it seems.
13: The CapEx that Google will outlay this year is about $190 billion. For reference, that's five times what they spent in 2022. And oh, by the way, if you think $190 billion is a lot of money, they might spend, analysts anticipate, and again, these are projections, $300 billion in 2027. They are in such a unique position, Mike, when we talk about this AI story, in that if you look at AI from a stack perspective, you've got all these different layers to it. The first layer is the chips, and that's where NVIDIA's made their bread and butter. They design the chips that are used in a lot of these models. Then you go up to the next level where you talk about the infrastructure, the data centers, the cloud networking, fiber optics. Google's a player in that. They have their own data centers. They're involved in the cloud. They have their own chips. They have TPUs that compete with NVIDIA's GPUs. Then you go up further up the stack. Oh, it's the model you just talked about, Gemini. That's their model that competes with Claude and ChatGPT. And then the last piece is, how do you feed your models? It's through data. It's through different content on the web. Well, Google's really well positioned there, too. All your searches every single
12: 90%
13: day.
12: 90% of
13: search. YouTube, Gmail, etc. So they have this very unique position where any improvements that they make or any capital that they can raise that can fund further improvements on any of these pieces that I mentioned in the stack here can really make them have a significant advantage over their competitors. The question is how long that can last for. There's always technological innovation that can, you know, unseat the company that's sitting at the top of the perch. But right now, it's a pretty strong fortress to be able to just, at a blink of an eye, raise $80 billion, where Anthropic and others, to go out and raise that amount of money, it takes a lot more effort than what Google's just done here.
12: Yeah, by the way, Paul, totally, you're right. They're definitely not a monopoly. Remember, just this was,
13: that's such a turning on the knife point if you think about it.
12: September of last year.
13: Yeah, it seems like a long
12: Google
13: time.
12: Was declared a monopolist by U.S. District Judge Amit Mehta, and then was told that they weren't going to be broken up, in no small part due to the threat of artificial intelligence on their business. We're looking now less than 9 months away, and they are arguably the up-and-coming leader when it comes to artificial intelligence. Again, you can't say they're the number one in any of these categories, but they check the box in just about every single one. So, that one looks kind of funny and quaint when we look back on it at this point. The dominant position that Google occupies right now is pretty fascinating to watch. Look, I don't mean to get overexcited about this. Here is the flip side to this coin. Like, Alphabet is talking about spending, what did you say, $190 billion
13: this year.
12: $190 billion in CapEx this year. You cannot convince me that they are worried about the price they are paying when they're spending that $190 billion, right? They are just throwing money out at the window and saying, build it as fast as you can. Get the, you know, whoever you need to pay to build out these data centers, to build out these models. Hire them, get it done, do it now. We've started to see, you know, very beginning stages of a few companies taking a more critical eye at their AI usage. We covered this last week, and I don't think it's gaining any traction. But if you want my argument for how companies like Alphabet get caught off guard by this, or, you know, just the AI industry as a whole gets caught off guard, and finally you see the bubble start to pop, it's from the end users, the corporations that are using the models and paying exorbitant fees to do so, going back and saying, hey, I know we planned on expanding our AI models and using these more thoroughly in the business environment in 2027, but it's gotten to the point where it's cheaper to hire humans to do it, so we're not expanding anymore. And we're going back to Anthropic, we're going back to Gemini, we're going back to OpenAI and saying, we're not expanding our licenses next year because this is more cost prohibitive than hiring a human to do the same work. And then that just reverberates right down the whole supply chain.
13: Right.
12: We are not there.
13: No.
12: we are very much still in this expansion stage, but if you want my like 10,000 foot view of how this all comes crashing down, and again, not to say that AI is then defunct or irrelevant, but the internet wasn't made defunct or irrelevant when it went through a bubble popping. It was just revalued based on, oh, the growth isn't going to be there forever. And right now, all I'm seeing is, hey, the growth is going to be there forever. Spend money now as quickly as you can.
13: Yeah, they're not spending because they don't think they can drive a return on it, though. Let's be clear about that.
12: 100%.
13: The question, does it come?
12: The question is, can they drive the return on?
13: Well, can they drive the return in 12 or 18 months? That's what Wall Street's going to be focused on. Clearly, Google is doing this from a long-term perspective because they think it's going to be something that can be everlasting. Not everlasting. It can be a significant driver of growth down the road if they're looking from a broader perspective. But I get it. You could see a correction in a 12 to 18 to 24-month span of time if you see that pullback.
12: Yeah. Not that it means that Alphabet's going out of business. They've got plenty of profitable business units. But you know, you want my argument for how this, you know, little fun tower of cards could come tumbling down, that would be how the valuations start to get a jostling. Let's take a quick break. When we come back, let's talk about America's new financial middle, the middle class, what's happening with them. They're not happy about this economic moment that we're sitting in. Let's talk about them next here on the Financial Exchange.
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0: survey of consumers and Americans telling us that they are not feeling great about the economy. This time from Ed Jones and Gallup. They did a survey of, was it 5,000 people, I believe? Yeah, roughly 5,000 people were polled late March, early April. And unsurprisingly, some 51% of U.S. adults feel financially conflicted, saying they're experiencing both stability and uncertainty. 16% said they felt financially fulfilled, while as 32% were financially stressed. It's that big middle chunk that, you know, we tend to be focusing on. And this follows one of many, you know, this follows several other polls that we've had about the state of the average American that shows things that aren't terribly optimistic. You can take a look at the University of Michigan's Consumer Sentiment Survey, which just produced the worst reading on record since the 1940s or 60s that they started that survey. I think it was 1960s, which tells you that the average American, according to the result of that survey, feel worse than they did during the 1970s during the oil shortage. They feel worse than they did post 9/11. They feel worse than they did at the depths of the Great Recession of 2008. So I just don't know what to make of some of that. This survey doesn't seem quite as bad, but it does follow another trend that we hear over and over again, which is, oh, I'm financially doing all right, but the economy's a darn mess. I think that's how I read that uncertainty piece of, hey, you know, I'm doing okay today, but I'm stressed about the future. Seems to fall into that same category of my financial situation's fine, but look out, United States, you're on a catastrophic path that we're going down, which I find interesting.
1: Yeah, I don't know if it's a byproduct of just national news coverage. It does seem like, I mean, news in general tries to sort of scare and alert people and focus more on some of the negative stories. And it does feel like when

0: meeting with clients and looking over market performance. It is, for those people who don't follow it closely, there's a big sort of dichotomy between what they're hearing on the news and how they feel about the U.S. and the economy versus what the numbers are from the market returns. And maybe that plays into some of this sentiment piece here, is just there's this overwhelming negativity that's around. Gas prices will do it often too. I mean, sure, to be fair, that's something that we saw in 2022. The only real piece that I glean here from this survey, because I've grown to have increasing skepticism on these sentiment surveys in general, as you alluded to before, where they've been historically to where they are now. The personal savings rate is something that is a numerical statistic, yeah, that is calculated, and that has dropped to its lowest since June of 2022 at 2.6%. So certainly, at least that is indicative from a numbers perspective that Americans are saving less, which backs into the fact that, hey, inflation has crept up over the course of this year, and you're starting to see that a little bit in terms of the savings rate.
1: Yeah, the savings rate argument, though, always is a double-edged sword, because you could say, yeah, they are strapped for cash and spending more. It could also speak to confidence.
0: Sure.
1: Hey, I am so confident that I'm going to put money on the credit card this month because I know I've got a job and money coming in.
0: That's
1: I know my Social Security check is coming in,
0: right,
1: so I'm confident enough to not need to save as much money. So, yeah, it is difficult to get a real sense from these sentiment surveys of whether or not they indicate anything about how people are going to vote, how the actual economy is going to do in the coming months. They haven't signified much of anything for the future as of late.
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1: So we mentioned Berkshire Hathaway during the previous segment when it came to an investment tie-up with Alphabet. They'll be buying some $10 billion worth of shares that Alphabet is issuing in public markets in order to raise cash for the AI push and spend that they need to do. Under the new leadership at Berkshire Hathaway, Greg Abel now taking over the day-to-day operations of the company, they're also pledging some $6.8 billion to acquire. Was that an intentional cough?
0: No,
4: there is a cough button.
1: Taylor Morrison Home Corporation for $6.8 billion, reflecting not only some confidence in this, arguably in Alphabet, but maybe more broadly in the AI trade, alongside some confidence in the future of the housing market.
0: Yeah, a little bit of a head scratcher, or just not what you're accustomed to with Berkshire Hathaway, on specific to the Google investment, the $10 billion today. That is not a move of a Warren Buffett-led firm that typically has really stayed away from technology investing. Apple was standing, which is their largest equity stake. But Greg Abel not gun-shy on jumping in and spending some of that $397 billion in cash that Berkshire Hathaway has piled up. This investment is much more in line with something that you would see normally from Berkshire Hathaway. Big bet on the home building side of things. It's been an area in the economy that has been weak. But if you look at the valuation metrics on the Taylor Morrison company here, it's cheap relative to book to value, which is something that Buffett would really study, and how he came up from investing is buying things that were trading at discounts. And also it backs into this idea that Buffett has always had, just betting on the American economy, betting on the U.S. housing market is something that they've amassed a lot of bets in over the course of the last, you know, 5-10 years plus. And so this is much more their MO than the Google investment.
1: Yeah, seems like. I mean, I think one thing that Berkshire's probably learned over the last decade is they probably have some regrets about not being deeper in the tech trade for the last 2 decades. But this bet here, I mean, I recognize that it's tough to build homes right now or buy homes right now and afford them, but there's really no argument that we have an undersupply of homes, and I can see how they come around to this investment. We've got to take a quick break, but a lot more to cover in the second hour of the show. Markets are open and slightly positive on the day. We'll be back with a whole lot more right after this.
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6: In the race for governor, one outsider is making waves. Republican Owen McCarthy. Hear what others are saying about Owen. Radio host Ray Richardson says,
7: Owen McCarthy, boy, I'll tell you, he's come alive in the last 2 debates. This guy has a great deal of energy, a great deal of ideas.
6: The Maine Wire's Steve Robinson.
8: 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Yeah, I thought that he delivered a really good performance.
6: Conservative commentator Eric Lusk says,
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18: ABC News. I'm Sherry Preston. Secretary of State Marco Rubio answering questions from congressional lawmakers for the first time since the war in Iran began. He is also defending the Trump administration's decisions to cut foreign assistance to agencies like USAID.
19: I also remind everybody the United States government is not a charity. We are not here to play social worker. We are here to win. We are here to win on behalf of the American people and on behalf of the national interest.
18: In regard to foreign policy, Rubio says sometimes the choices aren't always between good and bad. It's between two less than ideal choices. And in his words, you have to figure out which one is least harmful to the United States. Two Iranian news agencies are reporting that Iran has stopped communicating with mediators following Israel's threat to bomb Beirut and the IDF movements further into Lebanon. Here's ABC's Tom Sophie Burridge.
20: All of this

0: coming just before talks which are scheduled today in Washington, D.C., between the Lebanese government and the Israeli government. And remember, Hezbollah is not party to those talks, the Iranian proxy. The Iranians clearly have leverage over Hezbollah, just as the U.S. has leverage over Israel. So, you know, the U.S. negotiation seems to, at the moment, be hinging on the dynamic on the ground in Lebanon.
1: Russia striking Ukraine overnight as Ukraine asks for the same anti-missile technology the U.S. military uses.
2: What we understand is that the Ukrainians are asking the Americans to allow them to start producing Patriots themselves. And that is realistic. Ukraine increasingly is developing its own defense industry very much. We know that they sent a letter last week asking for that. But whether the U.S. and President Trump will agree to it, I think, is very uncertain.
1: ABC's Patrick Reville. President Trump has tapped Bill Pulte to be the next director of national intelligence. He is a fierce Trump ally, a private real estate developer, and is chair of mortgage giants Fannie Mae and Freddie Mac. Dow's up 78 points. 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
5: 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A 45-year-old man faces up to 40 years in prison after pleading guilty in Portland to receiving and possessing child sexual abuse material. Court records show Jody Maxara obtained a cellular phone that he used to solicit child sexual abuse material over the internet while residing in a halfway house. Federal investigators found hundreds of images and video files of child sexual abuse material on Mascara's phone, as well as numerous chat conversations related to child exploitation activity. Maxara has a previous child pornography conviction. The husband of a firefighter injured in the explosion at Robbins Lumber Mill in Sears Mon is opening up about his wife's recovery. Paul Page says his wife, Catherine, is expected to remain in the hospital for several more weeks with surgery planned for her hand today. Page says the staff at Maine Medical Center in Portland is amazing. His wife is a volunteer firefighter and is among 12 victims injured in the blast and fire. The Westbrook City Council has approved a 180-day moratorium on data centers. Press Herald reports the moratorium will give the city time to review its ordinance and research the effects of data centers on the local energy grid and environment. Currently, data centers are only permitted in the Rock Row area of Westbrook. The nationwide expansion of data centers has raised questions about environmental impacts, including water and electric consumption, utility costs, and noise pollution. Several Maine towns are considering measures to slow the development of data centers. The Labor and Delivery Board at Maine Health Lincoln Hospital is in danger of closing over staffing shortages and declining birth rates. Expecting mother Leslie Wobb says she'd have to travel almost an hour if the Lincoln Hospital closes, and she's worried.
6: And 50 minutes might not seem like a lot, but it could be kind of life or death for mother and child.
5: CBS 13 News reports Maine Health Lincoln Hospital is holding public listening sessions, with one scheduled tonight in Damariscotta. The owners of the Cowbell Burger restaurants have reached a settlement with the U.S. Department of Labor over violations. Now, the Press Herald reports the owners have admitted to failing to pay minimum wage or compensate for overtime and to employing oppressive child labor and failing to keep accurate records. The owners have agreed to pay back wages of almost $52,000 and to pay more than $31,000 for violating child labor laws. Now, let's check your accurate forecast. forecast with meteorologist Joe Lundberg.
7: A nice day today with sunshine filtered through some high clouds or high temperature 73. Tonight will turn out mainly clear, low 47. Tomorrow, sunny and pleasant, the high 74.
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9: Good morning. Welcome back to the Financial Exchange. It's Mike, Paul, and Tucker with you here on a Tuesday where we've got a Jolts report out this morning at 10 a.m. Friday. This coming Friday, we will have a full month of May jobs report out, measuring the unemployment rate and job gains or losses for the month of May. We'll have a weekly jobless claims report. So heavy jobs week here on the Financial Exchange. Obviously, all eyes on the Middle East awaiting something in terms of good news when it comes to traffic through the Strait of Hormuz. Don't have any for you right now, although the president indicating that talks have not completely broken down with Iran. There were statements from Iranian state media yesterday that talks were called off. There were strikes, obviously, between the U.S. and Iran over the weekend. So more to come there. Oil markets not responding in any meaningful way today. You've got the price of a barrel of oil down by 15 cents on the West Texas crude benchmark to $92 per barrel. In terms of gas prices, you have seen them come down as of late. We're sitting at $4.29 per gallon on the national average. And all of that has meant interest rates coming in a little bit as well. The average rate on a 30-year fixed-rate mortgage now coming in at 6.6%. That's down from a recent high of, is it 6.75 or 6.85? I can't remember.
10: It was 6.75.
9: It was up there most recently. Stocks today, about flat. We've got all major indices up about 0.25 to 0.25%. So we will see how things continue here in trading. But the main indicators that I can see in the short term for markets are this jobs report and what it could mean for interest rates, anything out of the Middle East, as we continue to get warnings from oil executives that we are reaching critically low levels of reserves here in the United States. There was that statement from the ExxonMobil executive, I think it was 2 weeks ago now, Tucker, if I'm not mistaken, but his statement was more or less that we are weeks away from critically low levels of oil inventories here in the United States, at which point he saw a case for the price of a barrel of oil shooting up to that $150 to $160 range. And again, he was not referencing 12 weeks. He was referencing 2 to 3 weeks at the current burn rates. So that would be a definite shock to the system. And yet you still have oil traders willing to bid this thing down on the hopes of some good news there. The jobs report we got this morning was the JOLTS report, job openings, labor turnover survey. We've been seeing some green shoots in the labor market. This report continue to confirm those. We saw job openings increase to 7.6 million in the month of April. Total separations and hires both decreased, 5.1 and 5 million respectively. Quits rate and layoffs to discharges were both, you know, little change month over month. And the biggest uptick in those job openings, seemingly good news for the recent college grads. You saw an uptick specifically in professional and business services. You did see a decrease in job openings for finance and insurance, but again, across the board here, whether it is the unemployment rate, the pace of job creation we've seen in the first 4 months of the year, a number of things indicating reversal from what we were seeing in latter half of 2025 when it came to the employment situation. Anything to add on the state of the labor market at the moment, Paul? I don't have a whole lot else other than you sure are walking into a difficult situation for Kevin Warsh to find any excuse to bring interest rates down at this point.
10: No question. It'll be interesting to see what we get Friday, but no real more to add on the labor market front.
9: Bloomberg today asks, how much AI is too much for stock investors? And I personally just wasn't aware that there was a ceiling to this sort of thing. But it is speaking to the fact that when you take a look at the S&P 500 index, or pretty much any broad-based domestic or foreign index at this point, more and more of it is being comprised of companies that are either directly attached to the AI industry or are somehow benefiting from it. And no surprise here, we're dealt with a massive concentration risk, the likes of which we haven't seen since the dot-com bubble.
10: Yes, this is the thing I like about this piece is certainly for investors out there or listeners out there, there's 11 sectors in the S&P 500, and tech has had the highest weighting of those sectors for quite a bit of time. It has escalated up to a point now where it sits about 35% of the performance of the S&P 500 on a daily basis is attributable to all those big tech companies that we talk about a lot. But what is pointed out here in this Bloomberg piece is that if you expand out to some of the other sectors out there, in particular, consumer discretionary and communication services, Google and Meta are big holdings in the communication services sector. Those are really tethered to the AI trade. And then if you look at consumer discretionary, Amazon, which while it sells my wife and I, you know, toilet paper and diapers and stuff like that, yeah, they're a big part of the AI story too. And so once you start to lump all those together, you can make the point that Bloomberg Intelligence does that the AI theme basket now can make up 45% of the S&P 500 by weighting. So to Mike's point, there is some concentration risk. If there is any dent to this story in terms of all the billions of dollars that have been allocated to build out data centers and so much of what we talk about in the program, it can become much more dramatic when you see steep sell-offs because so much of the market is indexed. A lot of investors out there are tethered to these passive indices. And if the tech story takes a hit, then those major indices go down quickly with it.
9: The interconnectivity of it all is always fascinating to me. So, one, I want to acknowledge this market taking off is not purely a result of people paying more money for stocks, right? Like we talk about stock prices inflating for one of two reasons. One, can be prices increasing. Two, can be earnings decreasing. And either way, you're getting a more expensive stock in those environments. What we are seeing now is some of the best earnings growth we've ever seen.
10: Mm-hmm.
9: The year-over-year earnings growth for the S&P 500 came in at 28%. I'm rounding there, but you know, just about 28%, maybe closer to 29% for the first quarter. It's the fastest pace that we have seen since 2021. If you want to be critical, you sure can point to that most of it is coming from the biggest seven stocks in the country. Most of that earnings growth is coming from tech specifically, and it's pretty concentrated, as this piece points out. The other piece that, again, does not negate this story, because even if you took this out of the equation, you're still seeing very robust earnings growth. Mm-hmm. But one piece that I think is worth mentioning, Alphabet, Amazon, and Meta all saw a bunch of boosts to their bottom line that came from a weird accounting thing called non-operating income. Non-operating income in this case came from the fact that they have investments in other privately held companies that appreciated in value. So as an example, Alphabet and Amazon booked a combined $54.5 billion in pre-tax accounting gains due to the market values on Anthropic.
10: Mm-hmm.
9: Meta booked an $8 billion windfall from a Treasury Department ruling on something else. And so, look, even if you withdraw that, we're still seeing double-digit earnings growth. It's pretty incredible. But I think understanding the interconnectivity of all these companies is important, because if instead you had seen the valuation on some AI company fall apart, then presumably Alphabet and Amazon have to mark that down on their earnings calls as well. And so these companies are all increasingly interconnected with their bets on artificial intelligence, even companies that traditionally have had nothing to do with it. Ford saw their stock price bid up recently because their plans for battery tech and fueling the data centers. Toto Toilets saw their price bid up for porcelain expertise. Corning, the glass company, saw their stock bid up. There is a lot of excitement about all of this, and increasingly the overall stock market is reliant on those gains.
10: Absolutely, and it is important to note you mentioned the investments in Anthropic for some of those big hyperscalers, but there's also a bunch of investments from NVIDIA and these other hyperscalers in every company, or in a lot of companies within the AI infrastructure trade, whether it's CoreWeave or you know, these deals being made in place with Dell and HP on the laptop side of things with NVIDIA. It's a lot of circular financing where there is the tentacles spread out wide and are complex, and that's good when things are going well and there's demand, but just always important to consider both sides of it, that these companies are very entrenched with one another.
9: Let's take a quick break. When we come back, playing a little bit of trivia here next on The Financial Exchange.
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17: 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Bloomberg's Lucas Shaw says the streaming giant is looking to get viewers to watch at times of the day they don't normally tune in.
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0: content. It's also archived, so if you want to go back and see a particular discussion, it's all there with the click of a button. Just search the Financial Exchange on YouTube and hit that subscribe button. And by the way, we do have a poll question posted to our live stream on YouTube, which is, which upcoming IPO are you most interested in? And the choices are OpenAI, Anthropic, or SpaceX. Currently, Anthropic is in the lead on that poll. So once again, Financial Exchange Show YouTube page to vote on that poll. Time for trivia here on the Financial Exchange. And on this day in 1886, President Grover Cleveland got married in the White House. Cleveland is one of three U.S. presidents to get married while serving as president. So our trivia question today, aside from Cleveland, name one of the two other U.S. presidents to get married while serving as U.S. president. Once again, aside from Grover Cleveland, name one of the two other U.S. presidents to get married while serving as U.S. president. Be the second person to text us at 617-362-1385 with the correct answer, along with keyword trivia, and you'll win a Financial Exchange Show t-shirt. Once again, the second correct response to text us to the number 617-362-1385 with the correct answer, along with keyword trivia, will win that t-shirt. See complete contest rules at financialexchangeshow.com.
1: The entire PC market yesterday got a nice little bump on some news from NVIDIA. NVIDIA's shares jumped more than 6%. Microsoft bumped up more than 2%. Dell Technologies surged nearly 11%. HP up 8.5%. And ARM Holdings bumped up more than 15% on this bet that they are making. So what NVIDIA is doing is they are rolling out a bunch of chips that are designed to go into PCs. The idea being, plainly, right now, if you go run a model on your computer, what you're actually doing is you are connecting to the cloud and running, you know, Anthropic's Claude or ChatGPT off of their servers, which are centrally located, and you are not doing so locally on your computer. Your computer can't handle it right now. The idea is to make it so the computer can handle it, and presumably the assumption here on the surge in share prices is that these things are going to sell. Companies are going to want to buy them and run these models locally on infrastructure in the office rather than centrally at some data center in Utah that you have no control over. And I have to say that I'm a bit skeptical.
2: Tell me where your skepticism lies.
1: So for the last two decades or so, what businesses have been told, our own included, has been that storing all of your data locally is expensive, inefficient, and dangerous. If your building burns down, you're going to lose it all. Backing it up via physical servers is expensive. It can be done faster, better, and more securely by Microsoft with some data center out in the middle of nowhere. And
2: easier for your employees to remotely, wherever they may be.
1: All sorts of benefits to having this done centrally by a big company. And by the way, hey, when improvements need to be made, yeah, you're paying rent permanently, but you know, if a security patch needs to get done, it doesn't need to be done by you personally. It gets done by this big company that has a lot of expertise doing it. And that was the selling point. And now what we're hearing is, hey, no, these businesses are going to want to run this stuff locally on premise. Now, AI is different than file storage. So first things first, I'll admit that data, you know, AI models are different than data storage, and you as a business are justified in feeling that, hey, anything that my employees put into this AI model, I have zero confidence that is going to be kept securely. This solves that.
2: Right.
1: But, you know, it also means that you don't have the latest and greatest model because it's, you know, hardware built into your computer rather than pinging the latest data center with the newest hardware somewhere out there. I just wonder who's going to be paying up for this. And even if you do say it has to be run locally, why would you want it run on the PCs rather than in a centralized hub at your office? Like, that's been the whole push for decades now with the big banks, for example, has been, you know, get rid of these locally sourced files that are processing everything and do it centrally. I don't know that this is going to save the PC.
2: Yeah, I agree that it seems like it's more of a transitionary solution than ultimately what will be the permanent direction of where this goes with artificial intelligence. Eventually, I think you'll get to a point where a lot of it will be back accessed on the cloud. For now, there are these security concerns, but don't you feel as if those will just sort of assuage over time as it becomes more and more prevalent? And I just find it hard to believe that this is going to be a long-term solution. They're doing this a lot because of, you know, the build-out in data centers, the accessibility, the security piece. These seems like they're bottlenecks today, but are they really something in the future that is going to be of concern? And will you just be willing to spend a lot more on a PC for the capabilities of having it at your fingertips versus what we've been used to accessing it kind of on the cloud?
1: One use case that I came up with yesterday live, which, again, I cannot claim to be the foremost expert on why any of this stuff needs to exist, but if you are designing robotics that are powered by AI, let's say you're designing a new car technology that's going to drive itself, you don't have time to ping a data center in Iowa for, can I pass this car, right? That needs to be done locally. That if AI is powering that, that needs to be done locally. It needs to be done in a computer that's small enough to fit inside the car.
2: And be as fast as
1: and
2: possible.
1: And be very fast.
2: Yeah.
1: If you are a, you know, surgery robot, or if you are designing a device that's designed to be in the home of a dementia patient and care for them, I can see all these use cases as scenarios where it is not acceptable for the power to go out or for the internet connection to die and you to lose the AI that's driving that thing. And so those are some use cases that I think are, and so if this is just a proof of concept, if it's, hey, we're shrinking the chips to be able to be powered in a PC, to be able to eventually do it in a smartphone, which then can eventually be the size that goes into a self-driving car or airplane, or you tell me what the technology is that AI is going to power, that I buy. But that then calls into question, like, hey, is HP and Dell really going to benefit from this in the long term, or is this going to be a short-term boost to sales and really just a proof of concept for something to come in the future? I don't know. I have some questions about it. The biggest one just remains, the story for the last two decades has been centralized computing through data centers is the way to go, and this is a reversal of that trend. So new technology, maybe it has new requirements, but I remain skeptical. Let's take a quick break. When we come back, Wall Street Watch coming up next.
3: Now the latest from the 98.5 FM and AM 560 WGAN News Center. Lewiston City Councilor Scott Harriman could be censured again tonight when the council will consider a resolution. The resolution states that last month, Harriman interrupted another councilor while she held the floor, reportedly using obscene language. Harriman says he does not remember using any obscene language and says he questions the true intentions behind the resolution. Harriman was also censured back in October for messaging a former city employee on an encrypted messaging app. Lewiston City Council meets at 6 tonight. Well, there's increasing concern among Democrats over Maine Senate candidate Graham Blattner's mounting issues, including newly reported sexting text messages early in his marriage. New Jersey Senator Cory Booker is among those Democrats.
4: Yeah, I have concerns. That guy has questions to answer, and that's what campaigns are for.
3: CBS 13 News reports Blattner is still getting heavy support from some Congress members, including Representative Rocana of California, who was scheduled to appear with Blattner in Bar Harbor on Friday. Blattner has also been dealing with controversial past online posts and a Nazi tattoo he later covered up. Well, the coastal town of Stonington plans to enlarge its working waterfront at the site of a historic downtown building. The town is looking for funding to stabilize the shoreline behind the Independent Order of Odd Fellows Hall and create new pier and ramp for more float space. The Bangor Daily News reports the project would provide room for additional dinghies next to its existing public fish pier. The planned Stonings and waterfront improvement comes as coastal towns across the state grapple with the increasing demand for properties on the water. AccuWeather forecast now, Joe Lundberg.
5: A nice day today with sunshine filtered through some high clouds or high temperature 73. Tonight will turn out mainly clear, low 47. Tomorrow, sunny and pleasant, the high 74.
3: That next high tide of Portland Harbor is coming up at 1:32 this afternoon. I'm Jason Taylor. 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
6: ABC News, I'm Sherry Preston. Secretary of State Marco Rubio appearing on Capitol Hill explaining the role of foreign policy as the Trump administration sees it.
7: Sometimes in foreign policy, the choices are not between a good choice and a bad choice. It's between two less than ideal choices, and you're trying to figure out which one of these two choices is the one that is best for the United States and least harmful to our interests.
6: Rubio defending the dismantling of USAID, which critics say has led to a weaker position for the United States around the world. Lebanon's president says there's no alternative to negotiations with Israel to end the war. Iran warning that Israel's continued incursions into Lebanon are a violation of the ceasefire. The mayor of Newark, New Jersey, says the city's expanding lawsuit against Delaney Hall, the privately operated center used to detain those picked up in ICE raids. He says there are concerns about the conditions inside. Job openings jumped in April as the Labor Department appears resilient despite recent economic uncertainty. This is ABC News.
8: News host called him a self-made star who started out at the very bottom. Ben Midgley. On food stamps, he knew hard work was the way out. He went on to become a nationally known business success, growing a company to over 15,000 jobs. That's Maine's Ben Midgley.
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1: Well, markets are now ticking higher as traders sift through a new batch of news items from the tech world. Wall Street's also keeping a close eye on potential developments from the Middle East and, of course, the price of oil. Right now, the Dow is up nearly a third of a percent or 150 points. S&P 500 up about 0.2%. NASDAQ also up 0.2%. Russell 2000 seeing a nice little rally of about 1%. 10-year Treasury yield is down 2 basis points at 4.44%. And oil down modestly, just over 0.5% lower, trading at $91 a barrel. Marvell Technology now surging 28% after NVIDIA CEO Jensen Huang said Marvell could become the next trillion-dollar company thanks to demand for AI hardware. Meanwhile, Hewlett-Packard Enterprise is seeing its stock rally 23% after the information technology company blew away street expectations with its earnings, citing rampant compute demand from customers transitioning to AI tools. Alphabet announced plans to raise $80 billion to help finance AI infrastructure investments. Alphabet stock is down, however, by 2%. Outside of tech, lingerie retailer Victoria's Secret hiked its full-year guidance after beating earnings expectations, citing lower tariff costs and willingness from customers to spend full price on its products. That stock is rallying by 44% now.
0: I'm Tucker Silva, and that is Wall Street Watch. And in the previous segment, we asked you the trivia question. Aside from Grover Cleveland, name one of the two other U.S. presidents to get married.

0: While serving as president, well, they would be the presidents were John Tyler and Woodrow Wilson. And Dawn from York, Maine is our winner today, taking home a Financial Exchange Show t-shirt. 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
1: I feel like I've been a little bit obsessed over stories about the job market for young people on today's program, but it is a job week here, so we are going to be job heavy as we talk about this week. A new series of studies, one from the Federal Reserve Bank of New York, another from the London School of Economics, recently looked at the rise in unemployment among young workers. Now, this was not a U.S.-only study. There has been a rise in unemployment among young workers. Domestically, it has calmed down in 2026 and actually gone lower in 2026. But this study looked at 243 million new hires and 470 million online job postings between 2017 and 2025 in the US, UK, Australia, and Canada. And they were trying to just look at a whole bunch of different trends and probably did a little bit of data mining to come up with the answers here. But what they pointed at and what Allison Schrager concludes from Bloomberg here is if you're struggling to find a job after graduation over the course of the last couple of years, it might have a lot more to do with working from home than it does anything artificial intelligence related, Paul. What are some of the theories here as to why work from home? I mean, I can see why work from home would be damaging for a new hire. If you're 21 years old and your manager is in the office only 50% of the time, I can see how it would be difficult to get training and you'd have a lot of questions and not a lot of mentorship. But what does the study actually find here?
2: I'm not buying what they're putting down here.
1: Nope.
2: It's just because, all right, they're looking at who is getting hired for jobs. The example that you just gave is someone who has been hired for a job.
1: Yep.
2: And all these theories that the study postulates in terms of work from home behavior being more expensive to manage staff and, you know, the training is less and not as productive. Well, companies have a pretty easy way to fix this. Make them come to the office. They've been doing that to a degree. They're scrutinizing what is 20% of the U.S. labor workforce here in terms of those who are remote and permanently remote. I think it's a smaller percentage, somewhere in the teens. So I'm just not ready to jump and say that the reason for the slowdown in hiring, and again, when you're comparing it to 2022 in the example here in Allison's piece, you're comparing it to basically the peak of the labor market employment.
1: Yeah, I'd be willing to buy that the pace of hiring for young people slowed down in 2022, just like it did for everybody else. I'd be willing to buy that AI is not to blame for that.
2: Yes, that I'm okay with.
1: But I'm not sure it had anything to do other than the pace of hiring slowing down.
2: That's kind of where I come back to is like work from home. It just feels like,
1: well, okay, let's play this out. If you are a manager who works from home and you are hiring somebody, I can see why you might be hesitant to hire that 20-year-old that you need to train.
2: Okay.
1: I guess I can buy the premise. I would also buy the premise that if you have the option.
2: Oh, because you're not there to physically train
1: them?
2: Because
1: you're not there, like, oh, what a pain in the butt it's going to be. I'm going to have to be there and train this kid in person. I'd rather just hire somebody with 10 years of industry experience. Likewise, I would also buy that if you are a 63-year-old who was given the option to work from home in 2022 mm-hmm. and hasn't gone back, that you might have hung up the towel already and now you're saying, hey, I'm going to keep going. So maybe you're holding on to employees longer if you are. I think all this is a moot point because the trend in 2026 has been work from home's over.
2: Yeah.
1: You know, go thank Jamie Dimon and Abby Johnson. Both of them just called all their employees, Fidelity in one case
2: right.
1: and JP Morgan Chase in the other, back to the office full time. And that trend seems to be dying for big companies. I think permanently we will have more people working from home. I just don't know that you can blame it on any big trends of hiring. But I do see work from home as being a net negative for young employees.
2: 100%. I'm fully on board with that.
1: I'm just not sure it's impacting hiring.
2: right there. Yeah.
1: Folks, want to talk to you about a Back by Popular Demand seminar that we are doing from the Armstrong Advisory Group. We put this together. We did one, was it last month, I believe? Might have been 2 months ago now. Really because it was designed to address the most common questions that our financial advisors get from people facing retirement. It's about Social Security and it's about Medicare. Two issues that every retiree faces. Two issues that can have a lasting impact on your overall finances in retirement. And frankly, two big topics that people are concerned about because of future government changes and the programs themselves have changed a lot over the last few years. If you have questions about these topics, please join us at our next event. It's going to be down in Quincy. It's on Thursday, June 25th at 5 p.m. We're going to have a conference here, a seminar on Social Security planning, Medicare, what your options look like as you head to that retirement date. It's free to attend. It's in Quincy at the Marriott Hotel on Thursday, June 25th. 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
1: Over the weekend, I attended the movies for the first time in quite some time.
0: I haven't been in years, so...
1: I sound like I'm in the 1940s or something like that. I went to the movie theater.
2: I went to see a picture.
1: Yeah. A moving picture. That sounded everything. In quite some time, I saw The Breadwinner, the Nate Bargatze movie, which, again, if I'm going to be forced into watching a PG movie with my kids, I'd rather one that has some adult humor for me. And it did. It checked that box. It's not getting great reviews from the experts, but nonetheless, I had a great time. But two movies kind of knocked the cover off the ball over the weekend. Backrooms and Obsession, which are YouTube-generated horror films, so I won't be seeing them. It's not up my alley. But what is notable about these is, one, they cost almost nothing to make. I think one of them was $10 million and one of them was like $750,000. It was nothing to produce these things. And they brought in massive attendees, and most importantly, three-quarters of the people that bought tickets, at least three-quarters, were young kids.
2: Mm.
1: This is a demo that the movie theaters have been struggling to attract. And I got to say, while I'm not excited about watching movies that got their, you know, story origin from a YouTube creator, because that's not my, it's not how I consume entertainment, I get it. Like, that is where kids are spending their time now. They don't care about a repeat of the movie from 1993 that was a big hit for me, and oh, they're going to get the gang back together,
2: 100 or whatever,
1: and give me the new Happy Gilmore movie. Like, I might find that nostalgic and entertaining, but a 20-year-old's not going to, and instead they want to see this movie, you know, directed by a 20-year-old in one case. And if it actually ends up being a trend, then Hollywood's got to be thrilled, because they can buy this content for next to nothing, produce the movies for pretty, you know, at least according to this, pretty cheap. And they've been desperately trying to figure out how to develop original content, and in my mind at least, largely failed to do so over the course of the last decade.
2: Oh, no question. It's always been about betting on existing IP and leveraging, you know, age-old stories of superheroes or whatever genre you want. It's right. Mostly been superheroes.
1: Hockey golfers.
2: or anything Adam Sandler related. It seems like he gets bankrolled for any lousy movie that he puts together.
1: Correct.
2: But it would be interesting at the lower end of the scale here if this becomes more prevalent, sort of leveraging what you know is already a hit with younger consumers on YouTube or TikTok or wherever the case may be, and expanding out that concept into a movie and doing it low budget rather than shooting for the moon and spending, you know, $200 million to put together Dune or whatever, you know, bigger motion picture, if that becomes the end of things, the new solution. My wife and I were saying, just in general, that there's so few movie stars now that I feel like kids of, you know, these younger generations that focus on from what we were growing up used to in the 90s and the 2000s. Like, the tabloid coverage was all these big motion picture movie stars, and now it is the YouTube, Instagram stars that really take up
1: the entertainment mind share has there. Changed, no doubt. The other thing that I just wonder about, like, it is so expensive to go to the movies now, and part of that's because the volume declined, and so they said, hey, we're going to make this a really, like, the movie theater that I went to in Dedham over the weekend, like, I think there were maybe 25 seats in the theater. They were all the big reclining chairs. Yeah. They sell alcohol in the theater now.

0: they watched it twice.
1: Yeah.
0: Whereas we priced it out. If we went to the movies, it was going to be close to $100.
1: Yep.
2: Hmm.
0: Okay.
1: Yeah.
0: That's where I'm at.
1: So you need that $10 movie ticket with the folding chair and not the luxury leather couch that I sat in the other night.
2: That's still not going to bring him back in, though. Like, I think that's why you have to go premium if you're going to do it. It has to be a
0: $25 to stay home.
1: Seems to be
0: sounds good to me, man.
1: Let's take a quick break. When we come back, Tucker is going to complain more about movie theaters, and we're going to do some stack roulette on the Financial Exchange.
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1: The Financial Exchange is a proud partner of the Disabled American Veterans Department of Massachusetts. 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
2: Let's kick off some stack roulette here, Paul. What do you have for us this morning?
3: McDonald's is innovating their store concepts. They announced here at their global growth strategy meeting that they will be pursuing a new restaurant design, better tasting food and drinks, and consumer-led innovation and improved customer service.
2: So let me just get this straight.
3: So there's nothing here.
2: So your restaurant plan to improve sales is that we got to make our food taste better. That's sure original.
3: Yeah, McDonald's.
2: How are you going to manage that while also making really cheap food in 37 seconds?
3: Specifically, what they'd be focusing on the food improvement to answer your question is improvements to its McCrispy chicken line. For the years, the chain has sought to improve and expand its chicken offerings as Chick-fil-A and other rivals have kind of taken their lunch in that space, and Americans have been eating more chicken than beef over the last 16 years or so. So that is part of the focus, is sort of leveraging that play with McCrispy Chiston. This feels like a lot of corporate baloney to me. I don't really know how you attribute any real gains from this. This is just like something you put on a PowerPoint, but it doesn't really scream that it's going to drive sales necessarily by rehabbing the stores or anything like that. It seems like value would be kind of
2: lean
3: the
2: into
3: play
2: value
3: in this market. Is yeah. Like, a, you know, you're not
2: going
3: to be able
2: I'm not
3: to
2: going to McDonald's because I want a high quality chicken tender.
3: No, that you know, you've got
2: I'm going there because my kids are screaming. They're all in tears. I've got $26 in my pocket. And I need to be somewhere else in the next 7 minutes.
3: Right. Right.
2: One thing that, so they made a big deal of this like 2 years ago.
3: The drinks.
2: Yeah. So I don't know about everybody else's kids. My kids are super into, like, you know, unfortunately, we go to Starbucks around them or Dunkin' around them fairly often. And so they're always asking for something. And they're
4: coffee.
2: Super into, yeah, just shots of espresso. They're
4: Americanos.
2: 9-year-olds are
4: around.
2: Really all about it. No, but like McDonald's is now offering these refresher drinks, these non-caffeinated things with little boba in them. And
4: huh?
2: Like, you know what boba is?
4: No one does. What
2: you
4: is
2: know
4: that?
2: Boba, you know, like...
4: Paul, do you... No,
2: do you know what boba is?
3: No, you got to look out for your partner on the show, so I just nodded.
2: Yeah, so, sure, boba. Boba's those little tapioca balls that you get in a drink. I feel like I first discovered it in Chinatown. You get a drink, and it's got the little tapioca balls. Nobody has any idea what I'm talking about here. I'll just keep talking and pretend that you all understand. Go look it up. You'll figure it out. But
4: why do I want that in my drink? Okay, keep
2: going. It's immensely popular, and McDonald's is putting that out. Starbucks is doing them now, too. But I kind of want to try it now from McDonald's because I'm guessing it is one quarter the price that I would pay at Starbucks. So I might go forward with that.
3: Yeah, it seems like the drink thing was always just
2: nobody easy. Knows what boba is?
4: No.
2: Man, I feel like a snob. I am a bit of a snob.
3: If you're looking for a good beach toy.
4: So these bobas, right?
3: If you're looking for a good beach toy, Wuboba is a ball that skips on the water. I highly encourage
2: looking
3: into
2: it. Are you Google? Did you mean this?
3: Highly encourage purchasing that for July 4th to skip across the pool or ocean water.
4: Wuboba while drinking bobas. Okay.
2: Markets are moving up as we close out the show and close in on the noon hour lunchtime here. The Dow Jones Industrial Average up 150 points, about a third of a percent. S&P 500 up 15 points, one-fifth of a percent. NASDAQ, similarly, one-fifth of 1% to the upside. Oil prices still relatively flat for the day, up one-third of a percent. But obviously, negotiations in Iran will drive that, and we'll be covering it for the rest of the week here on the Financial Exchange. Have a great rest of your day, everybody.

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1: Hi, this is Chuck and Mike from the Armstrong Advisory Group, and our guide this month is on understanding required minimum distributions. Mike, every year there's a new group of people that gets faced with the fact that they have to take money out of retirement accounts at a certain age. What are the rules of the road?
2: Yeah, so for your own retirement accounts, and this is pretty universal now, the age used to be age 70 and a half. A lot of people have that number stuck in their mind. These days, if you were born in 1960 or later, the age you need to be focused on is the year in which you turn 75 years old. That is when your required minimum distribution from your traditional retirement plan or account is going to begin.
1: How much does someone have to take from that retirement account each year?
2: So it's based on your life expectancy at the time. Rounding, it's close to 4% in that first year. But by the time you're in your 90s, it's then approaching 10%. So it's this sliding scale. But again, this is all based on your own retirement account. And there are all sorts of complexities and ins and outs with this. So I don't want to oversimplify things. If you've got a 401k, that's different than having an IRA. If you inherited your retirement account from a loved one that wasn't your spouse, there's a whole series of other rules that will apply to you. And so it's complicated and you need to focus on it.
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7: From ABC News, I'm Michelle Franzen. Secretary of State Marco Rubio on Capitol Hill today testifying before lawmakers for the first time since the start of the war in Iran. Rubio telling the Senate Foreign Affairs Committee the Trump administration's foreign policy is driven by, quote, pragmatic decisions.
8: Sometimes in foreign policy, the choices are not between a good choice and a bad choice. It's between two less than ideal choices, and you're trying to figure out which one of these two choices is the one that is best for the United States and least harmful to our interests.
7: All this coming as the war in Iran stretching into a fourth month, with Iran state media now saying its government has stopped talking with mediators after Israel due to Israeli strikes in Lebanon. Meanwhile, in Ukraine, Russia launching another volley of missile attacks overnight. More than a dozen people have been killed in Kyiv and Dnipro. More from ABC's Patrick Rievel.
9: We saw Russia launch a very large number of ballistic missiles, which are the most difficult thing for Ukraine to shoot down right now. It's only able really to do so with U.S.-made interceptor missiles, and that is why you are seeing President Zelensky issue again this plea for the U.S. to help with that.
7: It is Election Day, with primary races taking place in parts of the country. In Los Angeles, reality star Spencer Pratt among the candidates taking on current mayor Karen Bass. Here's ABC's Trevor Ault.
10: Pratt rose to fame on the early 2000s MTV show The Hills.
11: I say things that I feel.
10: His campaign has taken aim at incumbent mayor Karen Bass as she's battled low approval ratings triggered largely by her response to last year's devastating wildfires.
12: Now, I haven't always got it right, There's more work to do.
10: The Democratic vote now appears split between Mayor Bass and a progressive challenger, Councilmember Nithya Raman.
7: In total, voters in six states heading to the polls today. President Trump announcing he's appointing Federal Housing Finance Agency Director Bill Pulte to replace Tulsi Gabbard as the Acting Director of National Intelligence. You're listening to ABC News.
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15: 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The Portland City Council has approved a $364 million annual budget that will go into effect in July.
16: The budget includes an increase in the hourly fee for metered parking, along with the addition of Sunday metered parking. The Press Herald reports it also includes a last-minute addition of $500,000 in funding for the city's family shelter and a small reduction in police funding for Axon software. Homeowners in Portland will see an average property tax increase of more than $300 in that budget. Jason Taylor, News Radio, WGAN.
15: A 45-year-old man faces up to 40 years behind bars after pleading guilty in Portland to receiving and possessing child sexual abuse material. Court records show Jody Magzara obtained a cell phone that he used to solicit child sex abuse material over the internet while he was living in a halfway house. Federal investigators found hundreds of images and video files of child pornography on Magzara's phone, as well as numerous chat conversations related to child exploitation. Magzara has a previous child porn conviction and will be sentenced in the coming months. New reporting released over the weekend claiming that Senate candidate Graham Plattner was texting with other women while married has some party leaders speaking out. It's the latest in a series of controversies that have plagued Plattner, who's been leading incumbent Senator Susan Collins in recent polling. Political analyst Nathan Gonzalez says Plattner's chances of beating Collins in November hinge on whether voters are focused on his baggage.
17: But if voters are focused on President Trump, if they're focused on the economy and the direction of the country in this environment, then Plattner can still win this race.
15: Gonzalez says he thinks the contest is shaping up to be the most challenging race that Senator Collins has taken part in. And an incident of vandalism has the city of Bangor hoping the person responsible will step up and make it right. Downtown Bangor Partnership Executive Director Betsy Lundy says security footage shows a woman running onto a sidewalk downtown and repeatedly kicking a flower bed, then tearing out flowers and throwing them onto the street.
18: Good people do bad things, and all we can hope is that that person will find a way to, like, make it up to their community at some future point in time.
15: That vandalism took place near the M Thai restaurant in downtown Bangor. The flower bed has since been restored. And now your latest forecast from AccuWeather's Andy Ropp.
19: Sunshine and some clouds, a beautiful afternoon, high 73. Mainly clear for tonight, low 48. Sunshine around on Wednesday, the high tomorrow 75. Thursday, sunny, high 79. Friday, clouds and sunshine, high 84. And for Saturday, cloudy, a possible afternoon thunderstorm, high 75.
15: It's 67 and mostly cloudy in Portland. Next high tide at Portland Harbor is 131 this afternoon. I'm Frankie Azzarata, News Radio WGAN.
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4: Grace! Hello, hello, hello, everyone, and welcome back to the Grace Curley Show, and a happy Tuesday to all of you. Thank you so much for tuning in. We've got a lot to cover today, a lot of races out there that we are following. It's a big day in California. I think that's kind of the headline state here as voters head to the polls for the state primaries. We've been closely watching this Spencer Pratt versus Karen Bass versus that random city councilwoman, as he called her, Nithya Raman. And we are also watching the gubernatorial race. We've got Chad Bianco, Steve Hilton are the Republicans. They're taking on the dregs of the Democrat Party, including Tom Steyer, Katie Porter, and Javier Becerra. Other states holding elections today include Iowa, Montana, New Jersey, South Dakota, and New Mexico. So there's a few different states to be keeping a close eye on as people head out to vote. Meanwhile, on the international news, we have tension continuing to rise in the Middle East. A new ceasefire in Lebanon between Hezbollah and Israel. And I want to read this from the Wall Street Journal, because the Hezbollah situation in Lebanon, I think, deserves a little bit more attention here, just because it explains some of the tensions that are boiling over in the Middle East. It says Israel avoided attacking Hezbollah's stronghold in Beirut in reply so as not to trouble U.S.-Iran negotiations. Hezbollah's strikes intensified, reaching an average of 125 rockets and 49 drones fired at Israel each day last week. So just so you understand who the aggressor is here, it's not Israel. No country can live with that. On Monday, Prime Minister Bibi Netanyahu announced Israel would expand its retaliation. Israel issued an evacuation order for civilians. Enter Iran. On Monday, state media reported the regime had stopped exchanging messages with the U.S. owing to Israeli attacks in Lebanon. Iran's foreign minister said they amounted to an American ceasefire violation. Now, this is the Wall Street Journal's take on it. The shamelessness is always striking. Iran has repeatedly violated its April 7th ceasefire with the U.S. by firing drones and missiles at commercial vessels, U.S. forces, and Gulf states. In recent days, it has downed a U.S. drone over international waters and fired ballistic missiles at U.S. forces in Kuwait. Through it all, Mr. Trump has limited the U.S. responses to self-defense and insisted the ceasefire still obtains. Now, this is where I'm getting annoyed, because now there's a report out that Trump had a call with Bibi yesterday. I guess he was very frustrated that the strikes between Israel and Hezbollah were going to put at risk this deal that we keep hearing is forthcoming with Iran. And the quotes here are pretty wild, if true. That's a big if. It was reported by Axios. But I have to imagine, considering this was reported a while ago, as in like the last few hours, the administration has had time to reply. If they thought that this was 100% false, Taylor, and that these quotes were totally made up, and that this conversation did not happen in this way, one of Trump's aides, they're all very, very active on social media, on X. They're very quick to respond. He's got a rapid response team. Somebody would have come out at this point and said none of this is true, which is leading me to believe this conversation happened. So this is Axios cited a U.S. official who summarized Trump's message to Netanyahu as follows. Now, remember, this is because Trump is frustrated with the strikes on Hezbollah coming from Israel. You're bleeping crazy. You'd be in prison if it weren't for me. I'm saving your ass. Everybody hates you now. Everybody hates Israel because of this. This is from Axios got the scoop, but I'm reading it from the Times of Israel. A second source briefed on the call told the outlet that the U.S. president was pissed at the prime minister over his plans for major strikes at Hezbollah targets in Beirut, and at one point yelled at Netanyahu, "What the bleep are you doing?" Two of the sources also said Trump accused Netanyahu of ingratitude during the call and the escalation in fighting in Lebanon, a conversation that Axios described as full of expletives. Now, Trump is trying to purport that he does not care how long this goes on for, that he has all the time in the world and he's not in a rush to make a deal. But if this conversation with Bibi Netanyahu is true, and I am believing that something happened, some sort of tense phone call happened, it's making me curious, like, why the administration seems so hesitant to resume combat operations, and instead they do seem like they're putting a lot of eggs in the basket of this ceasefire or of this deal or of this, you know, whatever you want to call it, this tentative negotiation. And I can't understand that, because I can't understand why anyone would think that this thing is going to last beyond 24 hours. If that, none of this stuff has lasted more than 6 hours before Iran does something that breaks the ceasefire. And so now we're so concerned about messing things up with Iran, or that Iran's going to be mad at us, that we're yelling at Israel over attacking Hezbollah, as if, like, oh, that's going to be the thing that sets Iran off, and that's going to be the thing that ruins these negotiations. The thing that's going to ruin these negotiations is just the fact that we're having the negotiations. The thing that is going to jeopardize these negotiations is the fact that we're negotiating with Iran. Like, that's the issue here. I understand that when you're trying to do these things, I'm sure there is frustration with Bibi Netanyahu. There has been in the past with some of the moves he's made. Trump's put it up on Truth Social, and he did put up a Truth Social about this, but of course he didn't get into, like, I screamed at him and I said this and that. He said, you know, I asked Bibi Netanyahu to stop this, and he's going to stop it, and hoorah, and whatever. So he put a little bit of a nice spin on it, but I get that this is really complicated. I get that it's high stress and he's trying to bring a deal together. I just have had enough of it. I just really think that we're dealing with an evil regime, and to be yelling at other people for jeopardizing a deal that has very little possibility of making it, of surviving, is not a good use of our time, and doesn't look good either. And I'm not usually that concerned about how things look, and I'm still not. Like, you know, things change every single day. But that's my read on it, is, like, why are we doing all of these things behind the scenes to not break a ceasefire, or to not make it appear as though our side's breaking a ceasefire, when they've been breaking the ceasefire since day one? Like, that's what they do. And I do agree with Keen, and I agree with, you know, God, I heard Mike Pence today saying this too. Like, you keep saying we're willing to go back to combat, and we're willing to go back to these military operations, but the further into this we get, it's seeming like we're unwilling to do that. That's to the layman, that's what it's seeming like. You keep telling us, I'm not afraid to pull that lever, I'm not afraid to do that, I'm not afraid to go there. Well, now would be the time, I would think, if we're not afraid to do it, and if we have no problem doing it, what are we waiting for? Taylor, am I making any sense here?
0: I guess, I mean, so you don't care for Trump yelling at Bibi, if that is true?
4: No, I don't care if he yells at anybody. I don't care, you know, that part of it doesn't. I'm just confused why we're acting as though anything Israel's doing is the thing that's going to jeopardize this deal. I don't think this deal has a shot to begin with. So it doesn't make sense to me that it's like, hey, if you keep attacking Hezbollah, as if Hezbollah is like, oh, we all have to be on board with Hezbollah. If you keep attacking Hezbollah, that's going to put this stuff in jeopardy. That's not what's going to put this stuff in jeopardy. What's going to put this stuff in jeopardy is the fact that we're trying to negotiate with a regime that wants death to America and wants to create a nuclear weapon and doesn't mind slaughtering 40,000 of their own people. That's what's putting these tentative negotiations in jeopardy.
0: Yeah, but you know, having a side skirmish with an Iranian proxy doesn't help soothe matters. So I can see it from that standpoint. Like, if I had to sit down one of my kids and, you know, they're in trouble and I've got to talk to them and the other two are fighting on the side, I've got to tell them to pipe down and be quiet, and because they're not setting a great example. Not the most linear example, but anything to do with Israel and the Middle East right now, it's probably best, even if this does not have, you know, a hope and a prayer of getting through this this agreement with Iran, needs to be, you know, off the table for now. Everybody needs to just cool down. Let's get this hammered out if we can. And if we can't, fine, resume normal operations, we pull out, and whatever. Just wipe our hands clean of the whole thing.
4: In reply to Iran's threat to end negotiations, Mr. Trump talked tough. I don't care if they're over, he told CNBC. Frankly, I thought they started to get very boring. Okay. I don't know. It's just, it seems like it's all over the map here. And I would just like a little bit of reassurance, I guess, from the White House that they still have a plan in place. And it's not just trying to, like you just said, soothe. It seems like they're trying to soothe Iran above all else. And Iran's not behaving. I would get it if you were saying Israel is doing this stuff. And beyond that, beyond their response to being, you know, beyond their response to things, everything's smooth. Like, they're the one thing that's messing stuff up. But they're the ones getting attacked. And so it's not as though the other side of this is behaving. And so it just feels to me like we're walking on eggshells to make one side of this deal happy. And they have no desire to respond in kind. They have no desire to keep this stuff afloat. They're just, it feels like we're getting played is really what I'm trying to say. And maybe I'm wrong. I hope I'm wrong. Oh my God, do I hope I'm wrong. I don't want to be correct on this one, but that's my gut feeling. The other big story today is still Graham Plattner. We still have a lot of Graham Plattner in the news. A story came out about drug use, Taylor, cocaine. I don't think that even cracks the surface now. I think we're so beyond. I think that's like one of his better scandals. Like if you had to choose, you know that expression, like, oh, if everyone threw their problems up in the air, you'd be trying to grab your own back because you'd realize how good your problems are. If he threw all his scandals up in the air, the cocaine one, I think, would be one he'd be reaching for.
0: You think it doesn't crack the surface?
4: I don't think it cocaines the surface either. And you know what? This kick scandal, to me, is so much worse. And now people are saying, oh, it's not a question of what's going to drop. It's a question of when it's going to drop. And I do think that it has something to do with women, inappropriate behavior. That's all the rumblings I'm hearing. That's all I can say about it right now until we have more. But watching these Democrats try to sidestep this person that they were, up until like 5 days ago, falling over themselves to go to his rallies and to support him. And now it's like he's Voldemort. They all just, anytime they're asked about his behavior, they say, well, he's not as bad as Trump. Or, you know, if Trump was able to do it, then, you know, that should be all we need. Maybe that's enough to help this guy survive it. I don't think so. 844-500-4242. We'll be back. We have a lot of sound. And I want to talk about Delaney Hall, because this detention center in Newark is still getting plenty of attention because of the hooligans that are acting up there. And Mark Wayne Mullen, the head of DHS, is talking about where these people are coming from. You know, you see these protesters, activists, they're eating pizza, they're throwing bricks, they're misbehaving. And you might think, oh, this is Newark's best and brightest. Not so much. They're actually coming in from all over the country, believe it or not. This is a collaborative effort in the United States to disrupt the business that is happening, or the disrupt everything that is happening at these detention centers. So we'll talk about it. We'll be right back. Stay with us.
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7: Bobby Charles sounds good, doesn't he? Well, none of it's true.
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7: No.

0: Bobby Charles has spent 25 years as a Washington, D.C. lobbyist.
1: I am the guy that will fix this.
0: Wrong again. When Charles ran a federal agency, auditors slammed him for poor management and wasting billions of tax dollars. Charles' record was a total disaster. So don't be fooled by Bobby Charles.
2: 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I'm Jonathan Bush. I ask for your vote on June 9th. 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
8: This was the Truth Social. So I told you guys about the conversation, the supposed conversation between Trump and Bibi. This was the Truth Social after the fact. I had a conversation with Bibi Netanyahu today asking him not to go into a major raid of Beirut, Lebanon. He turned his troops around. Thank you, Bibi. I also had conversations with representatives of the leaders of Hezbollah, and they agreed to stop shooting at Israel and its soldiers. Likewise, Israel agreed to stop shooting at them. Let's see how long that lasts. Hopefully, it will be for an eternity, President Donald J. Trump. I don't think it will be. And I don't think it's Israel's fault. I know. And now I'll be called, you know, all the same things that Mark Levin and everybody else is called. That's okay. But the pattern I've seen in my years covering this stuff is it doesn't tend to be Israel that's starting any of it. And so, yeah, would it be great if there could be a ceasefire between Hezbollah and Israel? Sure. But I think there's one side of this you have to worry about a little bit more than Israel. And that's the problem here, and it's the problem with Iran as well. And they keep sending out, you know, oh, we're no longer negotiating, or they're no longer sending it messages. It's very hard to communicate with Iran right now because the regime is so fractured. And so these things take days and days and days to communicate, and then things change at the drop of a hat. So it's a very tense time. Things are really up in the air. Do I still trust in Trump? Yeah, absolutely. But every day I wake up and I hope to see some significant changes or progress being made. I can't lie to you guys. It's just not what I do. I don't lie. I tell you how I feel. 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Taylor, what is the poll question and what are the results thus far?
9: Today's poll question, which you can vote in at gracecurlyshow.com, is do Democrats regret their support for Graham Plattner? Yes, but it's too late now. Or no, they'll support anyone if it undermines Trump.
8: Yes, but it's too late now.
9: 23% say yes, but it's too late now.
8: Oh, no, they 1,000% regret this. And actually, let's take a listen to John Berman. I'm glad you pulled this, Taylor. John Berman and Harry Enten talking about just how critical this Maine race is and just how much it's jeopardizing, not just in the state of Maine, but in these races across the country. This is Cut 7.
10: Really, any path to taking the Senate goes through Maine.
11: Yeah.
10: So what are we seeing about the chances of taking the Senate right now?
11: Yeah, if you take a look, the chance of getting the Senate right now, look back, you go back 2 months ago, it was about a 50-50 split, right?

0: Now Republicans, again, it's close, but Republicans are now slightly favored to take back the Senate, no doubt in part because of what is going on in Maine, which just makes that path, which was already difficult, a little bit more treacherous.
1: This feels like a Plattner tax right now in those overall stances to take the Senate.
2: Yeah, and there's a lot of Democrats who are being asked about Graham Plattner and whether or not they support him, and they're trying to obfuscate, you know, and they're trying to avoid the question and redirect to something else. And then there's this other tactic, and I don't know, Taylor, if you've seen this. There's some Democrats who are trying to frame these recent scandals, whether it be on the messaging app Kick, which is known for inappropriate behavior, or for young people being on that app that are not supposed to be, and several other scandals that he's had. They're trying to frame this as traditional masculinity. And this is particularly rich because we've been lectured on the Republican side about hosting toxic masculinity and being in support of toxic masculinity, which I guess looks like firefighters and policemen and veterans and, you know, holding the door for a woman or rescuing a child from a burning building. This is all considered toxic masculinity. But what they consider traditional masculinity is a major creep with a Nazi tattoo messaging six women while he's married.
3: Victim blaming, rape victims.
2: Yeah, that's traditional masculinity, according to the left. Well, it's a bold move, Cotton. Let's see how it works out for them.
3: To them, that does seem pretty traditional, I guess.
2: Yeah, and there was a woman on CNN last night. She's on Fox a lot, too. And she was saying how they wanted him to masquerade as a working class guy to represent Americans, and if this is what the Democrats think represents Americans, they're so lost. We'll be right back.
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6: This is a Bloomberg Money Minute. A shell company linked to Elon Musk called WIT Tech has acquired at least six parcels of land outside Houston, totaling more than 6,000 acres. And it's believed to be the place where Elon Musk will build his planned Terafab computer chip plant to support the AI and robotics projects across all his businesses, including Tesla, SpaceX, and XAI. On Wall Street, stocks heading cautiously higher right now, building on yesterday's record-setting gains, despite no advancement on U.S. talks with Iran. Right now, the Dow, the Nasdaq, and the S&P all up about a fifth of a percent each. Oil a little bit higher. It's close to $93 a barrel. And despite President Trump putting aside, at least for now, a widely criticized plan to set up an anti-weaponization fund to repay January 6th Capitol Hill rioters and other supporters, U.S. officials are continuing with an agreement that bars the government from probing past tax filings from the president, his family members, and all of his companies. Tom Busby, Bloomberg Radio.
7: ABC News, I'm Michelle Franzen. Voters are casting ballots in primary races across six states today, including California, where the race for governor is heating up after a scandal led to Eric Swalwell dropping out. ABC News political director Avery Harper has more.
8: Given the fact that there are so many candidates on the ballot, and when you look at recent polling, no one is really running away with this. At last check, Javier Becerra was atop only by a couple of points by some estimates. And so we really do have to wait and see what California voters ultimately say, any small shift could make a huge impact here.
7: Voters are also weighing in on the Los Angeles mayoral race. Still no deal in sight as the war with Iran grinds into a new month. Secretary of State Marco Rubio testifying before a Senate committee for the first time since the start of the war and defending the Trump administration's foreign policies. Severe storms once again targeting the nation's midsection and parts of the South, packed with damaging winds, large hail, and the threat of tornadoes. This is ABC News.
9: 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A farmer from Leeds was sentenced today to 55 years behind bars for the killing of a man who went missing from his farm. Joseph Shute was found guilty in March for the shooting death of Alex Jackson, who was reported missing back in May of 2023. Prosecutors said Shute owed Jackson money for a tractor. Jackson's body was found in a sandpit in New Hampshire nearly a year after he was last seen alive. The husband of a firefighter injured in the explosion at the Robbins Lumber Mill in Searsmont is opening up about his wife's recovery.
10: Paul Page says his wife, Catherine, is expected to remain in the hospital for several more weeks with surgery planned on her hand today. Page says the staff at Maine Medical Center in Portland is amazing. His wife is a volunteer firefighter and is among the 12 victims injured in the blast and fire. The town of Searsmont has called her a hero. Jason Taylor, News Radio, WGAN.
9: And the coastal town of Stonington plans to enlarge its working waterfront at the site of a historic downtown building. The town's looking for funding to stabilize the shoreline behind the Independent Order of Oddfellows Hall and create a new pier and ramp for more float space. Bangor Daily News reports the project would provide room for additional dinghies next to its existing public fish pier. The planned Stonington waterfront improvement comes as coastal towns across the state grapple with increasing demand for properties on the water. And now your latest forecast from AccuWeather's Andy Robb.
11: Sun and clouds this afternoon, high 73. Clear tonight, low 48. Sunshine on Wednesday, the high 75. Thursday, sunny, high 79.
9: It's 72 and partly sunny in Sanford. Next high tide at Portland Harbor is 131 this afternoon. 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
2: Welcome back, everyone, to the Race Curley Show. Marco Rubio, Secretary of State Marco Rubio, is testifying today in front of a Senate Judiciary Committee. And I just sent you an email, Taylor. I know you don't like when I do this, but there was a cut of him with Cory Booker. And I appreciate this because what I was just saying about part of my issue with what I'm hearing about or what I'm consuming every day in regards to Iran and this tentative negotiation is I don't like not knowing where we're at. I get that Trump can't tell us everything. I get that we can't know the inner workings of these talks. But when I read about him yelling at Bibi Netanyahu, a lot of people are misunderstanding what my point was. I don't care that he was yelling at Bibi Netanyahu. I don't care if he yells at anybody as long as he gets it done. If that's the way he wants to operate, he wants to scream at people and, you know, express his frustration. I'm not his babysitter. I'm like two thumbs up. Do what you need to do. My concern here is that when that stuff leaks out, and that's another issue of its own, is why is this stuff leaking out? Unless it was the administration themselves. And, you know, they wanted this information out there, which I guess is a possibility. I think it makes us seem like we're desperate for something. And I don't get why we even would be desperate for something when the blockade is holding and there is plenty of reasons for or there are plenty of reasons for us to either resume combat operations or on the flip side of this, I don't know, figure something else out here. But I just don't like this, the sense that we're putting out that we're in a panic here, that if Israel and Hezbollah start fighting, that's going to jeopardize this beautiful thing that we've created with Iran, when it doesn't seem like that's what we have. But what I will say is any hesitancy or any fear that I have is very easily put aside when I start hearing Marco Rubio, because this guy is so eloquent. He is so able to explain the situation and kind of put us at ease, I think. That's at least what it does for me, is like hearing someone who can really explain these complicated issues and explain why we're still in a good position despite what we're hearing from the media and from, you know, panickins, which I hope I don't ever come off like that. I'm not trying to be a panickin. I think they should put Marco Rubio out there more because he just gets it. He has such knowledge. He has such a depth of knowledge on all of this stuff. Taylor, do we have that cut of Marco?
13: And now we're begging to get back into a deal that you all trashed in the first place.
14: There's no one begging.
13: This is
15: Senator Booker. Senator Booker, your time's up. But Senator Rubio,
14: I do want to address some of these points because they go to the heart of the matter. No one's begging for anything here. The Iranians might be begging because their economy's losing hundreds of millions of dollars a day. That they are losing. Understand, Iran had street protests going on before all of this started. All of those factors, economic factors in Iran, are far worse today than they were 6 months ago when those protests were happening. They have hyperinflation. Their currency is completely devalued. They're struggling to make payroll for their government workers. Iran is in a very serious situation. And if it was up to the political class there, and I understand everybody there is sort of radical in some way, but if it was up to the people that actually like go to elections and wear the suits and you see on TV, they'd probably make a deal tomorrow. The issue they're facing is that the Supreme Leader and the IRGC Corps are a little bit more immune from those pressures until they can be convinced otherwise. And I think that's the direction that they're moving in, because the reality, I don't know where you're getting this perception that Iran is stronger. Iran has no Navy left. They've lost a substantial percentage of their defense industrial base. That Iran has lost a substantial percentage of their missile launchers. And their economy is far worse today, and I mean far worse today, than it was 6 to 9 months ago. And they are looking at hundreds of billions of dollars of reconstruction costs just to get to where they were 6 months ago.
13: Mr. Rubio, you keep...
2: I believe everything Marco Rubio is saying, but when he talks about the hardliners, and I know it's almost ridiculous to say because in a way they're all hardliners, but when he talks about the mullahs, the hardliners, versus the other people in the regime who'd be willing to make a deal, and how, you know, we have to try to get those people, the people who are extremely stubborn and extremely difficult to work with, closer to the rest of the regime so that we can make this deal. That's where I think the combat operations and the military has to resume, because I think where the resolve of the hardliners here to continue to sabotage any chance at negotiations and any chance at peace is what I think is the biggest obstacle. Is that you can talk about how there's a faction of the group there that is willing to talk to us and willing to make a deal, and like he said, would make one tomorrow. But that group of people who isn't willing to make a deal with us, who aren't willing to make a deal with us, I don't think that prolonging these talks changes that. I think the only thing that changes that is bombing. I think the only thing that changes that is action.
3: But who do you bomb? Like, every time we've done that, somebody else steps up into the fray.
2: I know. I don't know. I don't get how do you negotiate with crazy? Like, how do you negotiate with people who don't really want to make a deal ever and who just seem to want to plod this thing along, install things as long as they can, and then, you know, put something out there and then take it away and then continue on and on. And I'm not saying that we're the ones begging to make a deal, but I do think that people are kind of exhausted from this. And maybe that sounds crazy because it hasn't been that long compared to some other wars. But I think just hearing every day that, like, oh, this is the one. This is the deal. This is going to be great. Now, you know, we're very, very, very, very, very close, just like we were very, very, very close yesterday. That's where I'm like, all right, something's got to give here, because that group of hardliners, they aren't moving. They're not moving one way or the other, I don't think. All right, now let's switch here for a minute, because I want to talk about Delaney Hall. And at first we were talking about this because Senator Andy Kim was there over Memorial Day weekend with a bunch of hooligans. He ended up getting pepper sprayed. And it's kind of become the new hotspot for these Democrats. You know, it's the place to be. They want to be there. They want to be seen. You had Nadler at one point, Goldman, who is running in his own primary race against Landers. And they're both kind of selling out Chuck Schumer on the stage last night of their debate. And so this is a place where you go if you want to let the far left know, hey, I still got it. Hey, you know, I'm sipping margaritas with Kilmar Abrego Garcia. This is the place you go if you want people to know you're hip to the groove. And Mark Wayne Mullen actually threw out a really fun idea recently where he said, you know, if sanctuary cities don't want to cooperate, if they don't want to allow the police forces there to collaborate with us and help extract people, then maybe we just will stop helping with customs. And we will stop making that part of their jobs in these airports easier. And they can figure out their own issues. We're not going to help with that international travel. And since then, the governor of New Jersey has changed the tune a bit and seems to be working a little bit more now with DHS. But I wanted you to listen to Mark Wayne Mullen because he actually gave away another interesting tidbit about these Delaney Hall. Again, this is Delaney Hall in New Jersey, about where these protesters are coming from. This is cut two.
16: These were individuals that were well organized. We've arrested individuals that came in from Portland, not from New Jersey, came from Portland to lead. We've seen that they've been well supplied. We've seen Antifa flags being flown. And once the state police came out, and which, by the way, awesome group of guys, they understand crowd control very well. And they started pushing the individuals back after they warned them, started making arrest. You saw that the situation quickly got under control. And for us, when we first started calling, they were simply saying they didn't have the resources. And it's interesting to me that they finally found the resources and started clearing their streets. We can control our building. We can provide security for our own building. But if the city and state streets, that is their job to do. However, we will do it if we have to protect our employees, to protect the detainees coming in and out, and protecting the property if required to. But right now we have great cooperation, and we hope that continues.
2: Yeah, and I think that the impetus for these recent protests at Delaney Hall, because there always has to be a reason. Like, really the reason, Taylor, is that the Democrats were sitting around, they spun the wheel, and they said, all right, we need protests, we need, you know, upheaval. Let's pick a spot. Where's a spot where we can all go? And they picked Delaney Hall. But they need something more to point to as to why we're here, for example, on Memorial Day weekend, eating pizza outside of this place. And the thing they chose was hunger strikes, that there are hunger strikes going on in Delaney Detention Center because the food and the conditions are so bad. Tom Holman quickly debunked that narrative. Can I have cut one? This is Tom Holman, Border Czar on Fox News.
17: But we got to remember what started all this. You got Democratic lawmakers on Memorial Day making false allegations about the facility, about the food, the medical care, hunger strikes. I went into that facility. I went through the medical. I went through outdoor recreation, indoor recreation. I even made a surprise visit this weekend and walked into the cafeteria and ate the same meal that the detainees around me were eating. And I made sure my tray equaled their tray. I had spaghetti and meat sauce. I had beans. I had green beans. I had bread and rolls. I had drinks. I had dessert. The food was good. It's all a false premise. There was never a hunger strike. The congressman said, oh, people are on hunger strike. No, they weren't. They may not be eating in the cafeteria, but what I found out, they're ordering food from the commissary and eating in their cells. So there wasn't an abuse. It's not an inhumane condition. I went to the entire facility. I ate the same meal they ate. That facility is well run, and the governor keeps saying she's going to keep raising hell if that facility shuts down. Well, I got news for the governor. That facility isn't going anywhere. We're going to enforce the law. We're going to detain people, and we're going to remove people. Matter of fact, a lot of the people in that facility, we couldn't release because they're mandatorily detained by federal statute. So we couldn't release them if we even wanted to. But we're not going to release any of them. Everybody in that facility, I have ascertained, is legally being detained. Legally being detained. Many of them, again, mandatory detention. Many of them criminals.
2: Yeah, so that, as he said, the entire premise here of why all of this chaos started at Delaney Hall, and the reason why now they're having these photo ops there, and it's become sort of the Met Gala for these loser Democrat politicians trying to appease the progressive psychos in their party, is because of something that was fake news to begin with, that there are hunger strikes because the food is so bad there. They can't eat the food, it's so bad. They can't eat the spaghetti and meatballs. And this is what the Democrats... So think about all the different reasons Democrats have melted down over ICE over the past few months. There was the fake story about the child that was being detained by ICE agents, being arrested by ICE agents, when in reality, they approached his father, who was illegal, and the father fled and abandoned his son. And so ICE, of course, made sure the little boy was okay and actually tried to return him to his mother. That story prompted a huge wave of this nonsense. Another story that prompted a huge wave was Kilmar Abrego Garcia, who ended up being an MS-13 gang member. That caused a lot of these bleeding hearts to take to the streets. And of course, any time where there's been an extraction of child rapists from these communities, that seems

0: has charged Brendan John Gear with assaulting federal officers and causing bodily injury for allegedly kicking and biting ICE agents outside the Newark Detention Center, leaving them with horrific wounds, according to AG Todd Blanche. Gear was previously charged with sexual abuse of children related to the dissemination and possession of child pornography, the Justice Department confirmed to the Post. So this is who's out there screaming at these ICE agents. We had last week the psychopath who was screaming that he was going to kill their entire families of these ICE agents. And why? Why? Because they're arresting predators. They're arresting drug dealers. They're arresting murderers. And that causes meltdowns from these people. That drives these people to get on a bus or get on a plane or get in their cars and show up at these detention centers on Memorial Day weekend. How sad is that? Doesn't it make sense now, though? That, like, you have people from Portland. I'm sure you have paid people. You have these perverts who are getting there. Doesn't it make sense that that's how they're spending their time? That, like, someone like that who's biting ICE agents and has been accused in the past of disseminating child pornography, it makes sense that he has time on his hands to do this. It makes sense that he doesn't have, like, family to hang out with or friends to hang out with, so he's at this ICE agency or he's at this facility biting ICE agents. That does make sense. And whenever these Democrats try to tell you, well, I don't want to defund ICE. I don't want to abolish ICE. I just want to make sure. I just want common sense. I just want common sense immigration. No, they don't. No, because then why else would you be demanding that this detention center shut down? Why? Because you don't think anyone should be deported. You don't think anyone should be arrested for committing crimes. You think it should just be a banana republic, the anarchy. That's what you think it should be. If you can't support extracting the worst people in our communities, like child predators, and deporting them back to their home countries, then I got news for you. There's nothing you're going to support. There's no common sense, anything baloney that you're going to get on board with. So stop lying to people about it. We'll be right back.
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7: So now every Democrat across the country, and I appreciate this, because this is exactly what would happen if it were a Republican, is being asked about their support for Graham Plattner. And now our Governor Maura Healey has been asked about it. Can I have cut 10, please, Taylor?
8: Yes, and I'll tell you why. I'm disgusted by what he posted, and I've been disgusted by some of his other, you know, behaviors and antics. But here's the thing. You know, come November, there's going to be a clear choice. There's going to be Susan Collins, on the one hand, who has stood with Trump. Remember that guy, Brett Kavanaugh?
9: Yeah.
8: The justice, she said, wasn't going to overturn Roe? Okay. We now live in a country where one in three women don't have access to abortion. You know, Susan Collins did not stand with us. She stood with Trump on that. She's continued to stand with Trump. The one big beautiful bill, $1 trillion in health care cuts, cuts to food benefits, you know, support of Trump all the way. And that's not who we need in Congress right now. And that's why Susan Collins needs to go. She needs to go for the people of Maine, but also for the people of this country.
7: This is crazy, not just because he's so bad, but if he's this bad and they're willing to stomach it because of Susan Collins, can you imagine who they'd be willing to put up against an actual MAGA conservative senator? Because I got news for you. Susan Collins, they're all trying to make her out to be like she's the most radical righty known to man. She's really not. She actually has broken with Trump on quite a few things. And so if they're willing to put up Nazi tattoo, blue liquid porta potty man and say he gets the green light, it really makes you think.
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1: From ABC News, I'm Michelle Franzen. On Capitol Hill today, Secretary of State Marco Rubio testifying before a Senate committee about the war with Iran and defended efforts, he says, to secure a peace deal and reopen the Strait of Hormuz, which Iran continues to block. It follows escalating tensions between the U.S. and Iran over Israeli strikes in Lebanon. President Trump calling Israel's prime minister yesterday, along with Hezbollah mediators, to get both sides, he says, to back down. ABC's Karen Travers says we're learning more about the president's call with Prime Minister Benjamin Netanyahu.
2: Sources were saying this was a tense phone call between the president and the prime minister, who he has a very close relationship with, that the president was angry when he spoke to him, and that at one point when they were talking, he said to him, "What the expletive are you doing?" He accused Netanyahu of being ungrateful.
1: Follow the attempted assassination of President Trump at the White House Correspondents' Dinner in April. The association has announced it has rescheduled the annual dinner set now for Friday, July 24th. President Trump says he will abide by a court ruling that has temporarily blocked his anti-weaponization fund created after a settlement with the IRS. The settlement also says the U.S. is, quote, forever barred from auditing the president and his sons. ABC's Catherine Falders has more.
3: If Trump does decide to abandon the fund, at least behind the scenes, I'm told from top White House and administration officials that's on the table, it does appear at this point that the audit portion of that still will move forward.
1: U.S. job openings jumping in April, that despite economic uncertainty caused by the war in Iran.
4: The job openings and labor turnover summary found 7.6 million openings in April, but in terms of people being hired, that number fell to just over 5 million. At the same time, the JOLTS report showed that about 1.7 million workers were laid off in April, about the same as the month before.
1: ABC's Jim Ryan on Wall Street this hour. Stocks are up. 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
7: 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From oil changes to alignment and suspension to brakes to major engine repair, bring it to Palmer's. One person was injured in a chain reaction crash involving a school bus in Sanford this morning. The four-vehicle crash happened at the intersection of Route 4 and School Street. The bus transporting Massabesic High School students to the Sanford Regional Tech Center was rear-ended by a car. Police said one person in one of the cars that was involved was injured. The extent of their injuries was not immediately known. Meanwhile, a juvenile has been charged after a two-vehicle crash this morning in Raymond. Police say the juvenile was heading southbound along with another vehicle on North Raymond Road when both vehicles collided while trying to pass in a no-passing zone. The juvenile's vehicle overturned and both vehicles were seriously damaged. Both drivers were treated at the scene for minor injuries. The juvenile's specific charges have not been released. A farmer from Leeds was sentenced today to 55 years behind bars for the killing of a man who went missing from his farm. Joseph Shute was found guilty in March for the shooting death of Alex Jackson, who was reported missing in May of 2023. Prosecutors say Shute owed Jackson money for a tractor. Jackson's body was found in a sand pit in New Hampshire nearly a year after he was last seen alive. There's growing concern among Democrats over Maine Senate candidate Graham Platner's mounting issues, including newly reported sexting messages that were sent early in his marriage. New Jersey Senator Cory Booker is among those Democrats.
8: Yeah, I have concerns. That guy has questions to answer, and that's what campaigns are for.
7: But Plattner is still seeing strong support from some members of Congress, including Representative Ro Khanna of California, who's scheduled to appear with Plattner in Bar Harbor on Friday. Plattner has also been dealing with controversial past posts he made online and a tattoo of a symbol associated with Nazis that he later had covered up. And the labor and delivery ward at MaineHealth Lincoln Hospital is in danger of closing over staffing shortages and declining birth rates. Expecting mother Leslie Wolf says she'd have to travel almost an hour if the Lincoln Hospital closes, and she's worried.
9: And 50 minutes might not seem like a lot, but it could be kind of life or death for mother and child.
7: According to CBS 13, MaineHealth Lincoln Hospital is holding public listening sessions with one scheduled for tonight in Damariscotta. It would be the fifth ward in the state to close within the past year. And now your latest forecast from AccuWeather's Andy Robb.
10: Sun and clouds this afternoon, high 73. Clear tonight, low 48. Sunshine on Wednesday, the high 75. Thursday, sunny, high 79.
7: It's 68 and mostly cloudy in Portland. I'm Frankie Azzarotta, News Radio WGAN.
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12: Here's the millennial with the mic.
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12: Grace Curley.
23: Wow.

0: I've been watching a lot of these Marco Rubio cuts. He is on fire at this Senate committee. I think this is the Appropriations Committee. And he's going back and forth with a few of these senators. We played Cory Booker for you earlier. We'll play Duckworth in just a bit here. But there was a few other stories, a few of them Boston-centric, that I want to talk about. But I would be remiss if I didn't start with the Scott Pelley story. Scott Pelley from 60 Minutes was in a meeting, and as a lot of you probably know, CBS has been embroiled with all this controversy because they brought on Barry Weiss to try to make things better, and people there aren't happy with her. They think she's MAGA. She's not, but they think she's MAGA. And this group of arrogant, entitled blowhards cannot deal with any sort of change. There's no self-reflection. They think everything was going great. And they've all made themselves the victim of just working for a company and getting a paycheck and having a new boss. Like, this is the biggest meltdown for these people that you've ever seen. When a new boss shows up and takes over your company, you know what most people do? Is they try to I don't know, get in good with the new
1: boss.
0: Suck
1: up, brown nose.
0: Yeah, ingratiate themselves. They try to be nice, maybe bring in some donuts, maybe, you know, tell the boss, hey, what do you like to do? Oh, you go fishing? I go fishing too. That's what normal people do when a new boss shows up. But Scott Pelley's not a normal person. He's better than you, okay? If The Voice didn't give it away, Scott Pelley is better than you are. Taylor, if I, gun to your head, said you have to have one of these voices for the rest of your life, Scott Pelley or Grant Plattner, which one are you going with?
1: Do I have to talk like Scott Pelley does, or can I just have his voice? Meaning,
0: you have to talk like he does.
1: I have to talk in that measured tone.
0: Yes.
1: My entire life.
0: No matter what, like, even you're at the drive-thru and they're like, sir, what can we get for you?
1: I will have a large fry with a chocolate shake.
0: Does he ever kind of like do a question at the end, you know, with a chocolate shake? Just to mix it up. Yeah, you have to. You have to choose Plattner versus Pelley.
1: I think I'm going to go Plattner.
0: Really?
1: Yeah. At least he doesn't have, I mean, he's got that affected, gravelly, deep voice, but he talks kind of like a normal person, at least as far as the affectations are concerned.
0: He's trying his best. He's trying his best to sound as normal
1: as possible. But Scott Pelley, he has a very measured way of speaking, so that you know he's in love with his own voice.
0: Yes, yes. Thank you. Thank you for the question. Yes, no, I totally agree. And when I read you this, you're going to understand that if The Voice makes you think this guy's an ass, it's sending you the right signals. In a Monday morning meeting, veteran 60 Minutes correspondent Scott Pelley ripped into his new boss, Nick Bilton. What qualifies you to be in this position? Pelley demanded. This account of the meeting comes from two staffers who spoke on the condition, of course, they wanted to remain anonymous for fear of retaliation, as well as an audio recording obtained by the Washington Post. It was a hostile greeting for Bilton during his first meeting with the full 60 Minutes staff since the technology journalist was announced Thursday as the show's new executive producer. So I take that as they're hiring from within. They took a technology journalist and they decided they'd make him their new boss. That same day, CBS News editor-in-chief Barry Weiss fired two of the show's seven correspondents, Sharon Alfonsi and Cecilia Vega, and four of its top producers, including its respected executive producer, Tanya Simon. Respected, like, okay, sure. She's murdering 60 Minutes, Pelley said of Weiss. She does not love this place. She was brought in to kill it, and she's been doing exactly that. She has no qualifications for her job. He continued by interrogating Bilton. So remember, everyone, Bilton's his new boss. You have slender qualifications for this job. The changes that she's made at the evening news have been catastrophic. So why should we expect that any of this is going to be better? I'm skipping around here just for brevity's sake. Pelley asked Bilton why his colleagues were fired and implored him not to avoid answering the question. This is not the crowd to dodge. What a jerk.
1: Oh, dear God. Now you're going to be a journalist. Okay.
0: Yeah, yeah, yeah. This is not the crowd to dodge unless you're Joe Biden or Jill Biden or Jen Psaki or any member of the Biden administration. We are not the people to be trifled with. As Pelley continued to press Bilton, Charles Farrell, the managing editor of CBS News, repeatedly intervened to try to quash it. Staffers also demanded, because now Pelley now is the man of the people, Taylor. The staffers are loving it. They've got someone fighting in their corner. And he's liking it, too. You know, he feels like Gaston. He has all the little people. Oh, Scott Pelley, he's so brave. He stands up for us. So they're all kind of getting their Irish up, too. Like, they're all feeling brave. And they're chiming in. Yeah, yeah. That's a good point, Scott.
1: He's definitely not just looking out for his $7 million salary.
0: No. And so they're demanding to know why Weiss was not in attendance and why she has not met with them. Scott, now this is Farrell. He's the managing editor. Scott, this is just getting rude, Farrell said. It's getting a little rude. This is not actually productive. This is not an interview for a television audience. It's working for me, Pelley shot back. This guy's a jerk. And it's also like, again, quit. Who is forcing you to stay there and cash these $1 million, $7 million, however much you get per week? I don't know. Who's forcing you to cash these checks? Didn't he also at one point allude to the fact that he thought CBS might be racist? And now he's still cashing these checks, like, under the guise of he's some sort of hero from within. Oh, I work here, but I work here begrudgingly. I work here, but I don't support the upper brass of this television network. Then stop working there, Mr. Brave, Mr. Courageous, you know, Mr. Principled Scott Power. Stop working there. Get your cardboard box and put your dumb stapler in and go home. If you hate it so much. If you feel that you are being so mistreated and the legacy of CBS is being tarnished by Barry Weiss and by the technology journalist turned editor or whoever the hell you're yelling at, then go.
2: Nobody makes me bleed my own blood.
0: And I find myself saying this a lot as I get older. It's like, just leave. I hate when people act as though they have no agency. I hate when people act as though things are being, oh, I have no other choice. And it's kind of, it ties into the Graham Platner. Now they're all like, well, yeah, he's really bad, but he's not as bad as Susan Collins, and we don't have another choice. We have to choose him. I mean, by the way, you could still choose Janet Mills. She's still on the ballot. Kind of weak sauce from her when she came out and was like, I'm still here. You got to make it more forceful than that, girlfriend. You got to, you know, come in with a little splash here to liven things up. But I don't like when I'm told by people that, well, I never had a choice. Or how about, there's so many examples of this. How was Sharon Durkin recently with the city council being like, hey, if you guys take away our pay raises, we may be forced to become corrupt politicians. Become LOL, but we may be forced to have to steal because, you know, things will just be that tough. No, you have control. You have free will. You get to make decisions, Scott Pelley. If you don't like it, leave it. How about people who are, oh, this country's so bad. Mahmoud Khalil's going to lecture me on why this country's so bad. Hassan Piker's going to lecture me on why this country's so bad. Joy Reid's going to lecture me on why this country's so bad. Then go somewhere else. Yet you all are still here. Yet all of the harshest critics of America are still here. No one is forcing you to stay here. That's not how any of this works. They're not trying. We're not trying to recruit people to the United States of America. It's actually quite the opposite. We can't keep people out of this country. That's how hot we are. That's how popular we are. So if you don't like it, leave it. And it goes back to this. You're going to sit there during this meeting and you're going to bitch and moan and play hero for all your underlings and be like, yeah, guys, I'm pissed off for you more than anything else. I'm here to be pissed off for you. You're going to play hero so you can pad your ego and you can continue to feel like you're a master of the universe. And meanwhile, you're still cashing those damn checks. And I'd be happy to take them off your hands, brother. Like, don't get, and you know what? Not only should you quit, but if there's like one check that you haven't cashed, I don't think you should. Because that's not money you want. How can you take money from an organization like this? It's just disgusting. Pelly has been outspoken in the past about interference at the show. And then it goes into... throughout the meeting, Pelly lobbed questions after question after question at Bilton, interspersed with barbs. You came into our house. This is real quotes, Taylor, from this audio. You came into our house. This is 60 Minutes, and I guess you wandered in expecting to read a statement off your phone, and you wouldn't answer any questions, Pelly said to Bilton. One staffer asked Bilton how he was going to train up new correspondents, something that typically takes years to do. Oh, yeah, I know. It's such a delicate science what you guys do. No one can learn. How will we find anyone who can do this? Bilton responded that he was planning to bring in people who already know how to do the work, prompting laughter from the staff. Ha ha ha. Sure. Sure, Jan. You'll never find people who can do this.
3: You know, this is 60 Minutes.
0: Yeah. And you know, one of the things about the biz. I'm gonna put my Scott Pelly hat here for a second, Taylor, and I'm gonna give people a little lecture about the biz. The thing that you have to know when you're in media is that not only are you not irreplaceable, you are extremely replaceable. There are plenty of people who would be happy to do your job and would be happy to cash your check and would be happy to take your place at a moment's notice. And so when you start to think that you are so precious and special and that no one can do it, and that's including the staffers too, how are you going to bring in people here who would ever, why don't you worry about your own game? There's plenty there to keep you busy. Don't worry about the people we're going to bring in who already know what they're doing. You guys just focus up on doing your jobs and doing them well. And shame on these people who are coming in as the new boss and who are sitting here getting berated by either Scott Pelly or the staffers at CBS. I would be like, I'm not dealing with this. Come back here when you want to act like adults. And until then, I'm going to start interviewing people to take your spots. All these people that you don't think would ever be able to understand the complexities of what goes on here at CBS. No one will understand what I do. That's a huge mistake, by the way. I know I sound like I'm just making fun of these people, but people do this in all sorts of jobs. Where you get so high on your horse, like, this place would fall apart without me. They would never know what to do without me. They'll be fine. They will keep on moving. Those wheels will keep on churning. Without Scott Pelly behind the wheel. This guy is such a nerd. It says, Pelly suggested that Bilton had not anticipated how the staff firings would be perceived within the network because I find it impossible to imagine that you would take this job knowing that you would never be welcome here. He's acting like he's getting a new, like, I'm never going to call you mom. He's like, dude, it's a company. What are you talking about? He's like, you came into our house. I'm never going to call you mom. You're not my mom. Like, dude. I'm just trying to balance the budget here and keep things afloat. It almost feels like Scott's taking this a little too personally. I have no problem taking a job in a place that I am not welcome, Bilton responded. I don't believe that will be the case. I believe that I will prove that to everyone, but I am not intimidated by the things that you're saying in any way, shape, or form, okay? I've been a journalist for 25 years, Scott. I've sat across from incredibly powerful people like you have, and none of it intimidates me, okay? So you're not going to intimidate me in front of this group of people. I want that to be clear, okay? Does it show good judgment to take this job under these circumstances? Pelly pressed. Bilton answered, the reason it takes good judgment is because I care so deeply about this institution. Oh, please, Pelly said. The staff erupted in laughter once more. The meet and greet ended abruptly with Bilton saying, enjoy the bagels and leaving in silence. After he left, the staff clapped. These pukes should all be out on their asses. I'm sorry. Like, I'm sorry. If that's how you behave in a business, if that's how you behave in a work setting towards your superiors, and for jobs that, like I said before, plenty of people would be happy to take, plenty of people. Don't they have a bunch of people from Colbert's show who are out of work now? Are those... I feel like you could easily move people over and say, okay, you have such an issue with it. But again, it's like, I don't care if you are going to take up for whatever this is, that you're mad about Barry Weiss, but have the courage of your convictions. You sit there and you enjoy the pay and you enjoy the bagels and you enjoy the office and you enjoy the complaining and you enjoy all that. And then you want to complain and you want to put up this big thing. Either take the moral high ground or shut up and do your job. And that goes for Scott Pelley, too. $7 million later, he's still complaining. And Scott, you're so talented. You're so unbelievably talented that if you left CBS, other places would be clamoring to get you, right? You wouldn't end up like Chuck Todd doing a podcast from your basement. You'd be hot off the presses. Here comes Scott Pelley. Who's going to pick him up first? Not. We'll be right back.
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0: 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Taylor, what is the poll question and what are the results thus far?
1: Today's poll question, which you can vote in at gracecurlyshow.com, is do Democrats regret their support for Graham Plattner? Yes, but it's too late now. Or no, they'll support anyone if it undermines Trump.
0: Yes, but it's too late now.
1: 80% say no, they'll support anyone if it undermines Trump.
0: Yeah, they'll support anyone, but that doesn't mean that they can't regret that they chose this guy. Like, they had other options, and they still do have other options. I don't think Janet Mills is a great candidate, but she's certainly better in comparison. Last I checked, she doesn't have a

0: Nazi tattoo turned into some sort of dolphin slash wolf on her chest. I don't think that she frequents Kik to have correspondence with six people, six women, probably young women, if from what I'm reading about Kik is accurate, that it's kind of a hotbed for inappropriate and weird behavior. So, yeah, I think that she's a better choice. And she's still, as she said, she's still on the ballot. But they just want to pretend that, like, the ends justify the means. I mean, Sonny Hostin even said he's all these things. He's a terrible person. He's a liar. He's a scumbag. But we're still going to vote for him. Okay, if that's the best message you have. But it's not just that you have to. He has to win. And he has to win against someone like Susan Collins. And as much as they want to make her out to be, like, the devil incarnate, I don't think even Mainers who might lean left look at her and think that she's this evil person. And the more we learn about Plattner, he's actually starting to fit that bill quite nicely. We'll be right back.
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5: ABC News, I'm Michelle Franzen. Tensions on Capitol Hill with Secretary of State Marco Rubio getting grilled about the war with Iran, U.S. policies, and the Ebola outbreak. ABC's Jay O'Brien has more.
6: Democrats were hypercritical of the administration's strategy here. And at one point, there was this tense back and forth between Rubio and the Democratic Senator of New Jersey, Cory Booker, in which Booker talked about the costs of this war, both American lives, but also the economic cost of this. And Rubio said the war is over, to which Booker shot back the war is not over.
5: President Trump insists messages are still being traded between the U.S. and Iran on a peace deal. It's primary day across six states, including key races that could determine the balance of Congress. California voters weighing in on the governor's race, and in Los Angeles, voters are casting ballots for mayor. President Trump has appointed Federal Housing Finance Agency Director Bill Pulte to replace Tulsi Gabbard as the acting director of National Intelligence. And on Wall Street, stocks are up this hour. This is ABC News.
7: Now the latest from the 98.5 FM and AM 560 WGAN News Center at 132. A farmer from Leeds was sentenced today to 55 years in prison for the killing of a man who went missing from his farm. Joseph Shute was found guilty in March for the shooting death of Alex Jackson, who was reported missing in May of 2023. Prosecutors say Shute, who pleaded not guilty, owed Jackson money for a tractor. Jackson's body was found in a sandpit in New Hampshire nearly a year after he was last seen alive. The husband of a firefighter injured in the explosion at Robbins Lumber Mill in Searsmont is opening up about his wife's recovery.
8: Paul Page says his wife, Catherine, is expected to remain in the hospital for several more weeks with surgery planned on her hand today. Page says the staff at Maine Medical Center in Portland is amazing. His wife is a volunteer firefighter and is among the 12 victims injured in the blast and fire. The town of Searsmont has called her a hero. Jason Taylor, News Radio, WGAN.
7: And Portland's teachers union is reversing course, now backing a school budget proposal after criticism that it was too top-heavy for supporting high-level administrative roles. According to the Portland Press Herald, the union's now encouraging voters to support the district's budget in next week's vote after initially calling on them to reject it. The reversal comes after the district agreed to add in 5 ed tech positions and consider reducing the central office budget next year. Portland voters nearly always support school budgets by wide margins, but that support has waned each year since 2020. And now your latest forecast from AccuWeather's Andy Robb.
9: Sun and clouds this afternoon, high 73. Clear tonight, low 48. Sunshine on Wednesday, the high 75. Thursday, sunny, high 79.
7: It's 71 and mostly cloudy in Kennebunk. Next high tide at Portland Harbor is 126 tomorrow morning. I'm Frankie Azzarotta, News Radio WGAN.
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11: But we haven't seen messages.
12: But she disclosed it.
11: Right. Yeah,
12: so why would she lie about that? So that part is true. He's also made racist remarks about against African Americans. So he's a cheater. He's an anti-Semite, because the fact that he had that tattoo for 20 years and didn't know what it was is a lie. So he's a liar, a racist, an anti-Semite.
13: Homophobe.
12: He's a homophobe. Yeah. So he's all the things. And character does matter. But we have someone that has almost unbridled power in the White House at this point. There are no checks and balances. And the only way that we can maybe bring a bit of our democracy back is by having a Congress that functions and that has these checks and balances. And I do think one of the only ways is to win that seat in Maine. And so I, like Cory Booker said, this is a concern, but our country is in grave peril.
13: There are other paths and they don't have
0: justified means, is what Sonny's trying to say. And this really has become the motto for everything Democrats have done. You know, they don't care anymore about their actions. They don't feel as though they have to be held accountable for their candidates, because in their minds and their deluded, twisted minds, Trump is a dictator. And it really is. When you compare someone to Hitler all the time, it gives you free rein to elect anyone you want, to try to kill that person as much as you want, to disparage that person's supporters as much as you want, because that person is the root of all evil. So anything you're doing or any other person in their orbit is justified in their behavior if they're trying to take down that evil person. And that's why they've given themselves such leniency on all of these matters, because in their minds, it's just, hey, you know, you got to do what you got to do when you're dealing with Hitler 2.0.
14: And we've just got Grace, new sound from Bernie Sanders defending Graham Platner.
15: The Republican super PACs controlled by the wealthiest people in this country are plan to spend $100 million in a very small state like Maine. Extraordinary amount of money. Now, why do the richest people in this country want to defeat Graham Platner? That should tell you everything you need to know. Because he's going to stand up for working people. Is he a saint? I guess not. I don't know too many states here.
0: You call him Graham Patner?
14: He did.
0: So he forgets the L.
14: And Platner inserts a T.
0: And Platner inserts a T. What is this? Are they speaking in some sort of socialist code that we don't understand? I'm flummoxed by this.
16: I would like to end this speech the same way I did those many months ago when I first had the honor of joining Senator Sanders on stage.
0: He said something about Maine, and he said, this state saved me.
15: Country are spending plan to spend $100 million in a very small state like Maine. Extraordinary amount of money. Now, why do the richest people in this country want to defeat Graham Patton?
0: I don't even know who Graham Patner is, so you better tell me. You better preach, because I'm behind here. I don't even know the guy you're talking about. So yeah, Sonny Hostin says he's a cheater, he's a liar. It sounds like a country song. He's a cheater, he's a liar, he's a grifter, he's a Nazi. There's really a long list of issues with him, but they think it's worth it. And that is the decision that they're making. You know, that is the equation in their minds. They've made peace with it. We're going to go for this guy. But I have to say, it must make Janet Mills feel a certain kind of way, Taylor, that she's like, I always think of the person when someone like this, a real slimy character, makes their way to the top. I think about the people that lost to that person because they're going, am I that bad? Like, I know Janet Mills. She must have some understanding that the people in Maine really dislike her. She probably already had that going into this race. But to look at Graham Plattner and for people like Sonny Hostin to be like, hey, you're going to have to, really what she's saying is you're going to have to hold your nose. Which, hey, it's politics. I get that. I get that strategy. You're going to have to hold your nose. Try to avoid the smell of the blue porta potty water. Hold your nose. Get in there and check the box for Graham Plattner. But I got to imagine Janet Mills is going, damn, I must really suck. They got a Nazi tattooed, masturbating, philanderer, freak. And they will still prefer that over me. And they all keep being like, well, now we don't have a choice. So now we have to bet. And if I'm Janet Mills, I'm going, wait, but you still do have a choice. Technically speaking, guys, I'm still here. And they're like, no. As we were saying, we do not have a choice. As we were saying before, there's nothing we can do about it. Well, guys, what about me? No. What's done is done. Are you going to invest or not? This is all we have now. It's Plattner or bust. And I have a feeling they're going to bust in this case because this is not going to work out well for Democrats. Now, I do want to make mention that here in Massachusetts, there's a few stories that were sticking out to me today. A lot of them thanks to the Mass Daily News and also the Boston Herald, a couple of the only publications in this area that report real news. One of them is, you all know that June is Pride Month. And if you don't know that, you're about to, because any company that you get emails from, I'm sure if you work for a big company, you're going to have meetings about it or celebrations. It's a big month here, especially for liberals and especially here in Massachusetts. So in Wu's Boston, this is from Mass Daily News, only in Mayor Wu's Boston can you be accused of slamming a woman against a wall and grabbing her by the throat and still get your six-figure job back if you're a woke BLM activist. So this woman, her name is Danasia Yancey, was arrested in April 2025 and accused of violently attacking a woman at a Roxbury home. The felony was tossed. The misdemeanor was continued without a finding. And yesterday she was back on stage with Mayor Wu at the Pride kickoff. The smiling woman on stage with Mayor Michelle Wu at the Pride kickoff at Boston City Hall yesterday is Danasia Yancey, Deputy Director of Wu's Office of LGBTQIA2S+ Advancement and founder of Black Lives Matter Boston. The mugshot is also her. In April 2025, she was arrested at a Roxbury home after a woman told police Yancey had slammed her against a wall, hit her in the throat, and walked out with a locked safe. Oh, she took the safe with her. Yeah, they're harder to get open, though, than you'd think. You know, you can move the safe, but you still might find yourself in a jam. The felony A and B with a dangerous weapon, the weapon, per the complaint, was the wall, was tossed by a judge last summer. The misdemeanor was continued without a finding, and there she was yesterday afternoon at City Hall on the stage smiling. Imagine the same allegations against a City Hall staffer who was not part of the administration's political project. Imagine the police report, the felony charge, the same conduct, the same paperwork. Now imagine the Wu administration putting him on the stage next to Mayor Wu yesterday afternoon, smiling for the cameras at the pride flag raising. You cannot. That is the point. So that's one thing that's going on in Mayor Wu's Boston. But there's another thing. We've been talking a lot about the budget issues and how Boston can't balance its books. And actually, when Mayor Wu was testifying in front of Congress, she was asked by Byron Donalds about the amount of money we spend here on illegal aliens. It's a lot. And she didn't have a number for him because she said, like, we don't keep track of that. Which Byron Donalds, who's hopefully going to be the future governor of Florida, after Ron DeSantis could not believe. He was absolutely gobsmacked by that she didn't have a number for him. Well, since then, there has been, and she talked about how we have a AAA rating and we're, you know, why we're so great and, you know, why we're such a responsible state. All of that has kind of fallen apart, that entire narrative, because it seems like every day we're hearing about different ways that they want to cut the budget in Boston. And it's like anything else, you know, if you're at a company, Taylor, and you find out this company is majorly in the red and they've got to make some cuts, you know which departments are the most important right away, because they'll start cutting the least important of the departments, or at least the ones that the upper brass thinks are the least important. Like, you'll get a real sense of who they value in a company when they have no money left because of who they'll keep on.
14: Right.
0: And the same thing goes for Boston. We're getting a real sense about what the mayor and these city council members value in the city, what they think is valuable, what they think is worth spending taxpayer money on. And I've got a little hint for you. It's not veterans. It's not police officers. It's not firefighters or their cancer screenings. It's pride events, it's period events, whatever that even is, menstrual events. It is drag queen story hours at public libraries. It is not anything to do with our first responders or the people that keep the city and our country safe. And the latest is Ben Weber. He's a Boston city councilor. And he has filed amendments that would defund the Boston Police Department by $3 million and shovel that money into non-police mental health response units, equity grants, community land trusts, public restrooms, and arts grants. Yeah. So, and by the way, as Mass Daily News points out, the last time Boston sent a social worker on a 911 call, the man on the other side of the door was wielding a sword. Remember that? Any sword probably sticks out for a lot of people. You remember stories with swords in them. Knocked the clinician to the ground and stabbed a Boston police officer in the arm before officers shot him dead at the scene. So that was the last time the social worker whole thing was utilized and made news, at least. And that's just one story. But again, every time I'm reading about this, and what's typically happening here is they're making the cut and then they're getting a ton of backlash. And rightfully so. They're getting a ton of backlash from firefighters. They're getting a ton of backlash from people who respect and care about firefighters. Count me in. I guess that's like the minority now, is people who don't want our veterans budget being cut by 14.6%. I'll raise my hand for that. No, thank you. And so they're getting enough pushback where then they're coming back and saying, like, never mind, we're going to restore it. Never mind. We're going to get the cancer screenings. We're partnering with Dana-Farber. We're going to get the cancer screenings. And it's like they're poking the bear every time, and they're trying to see, is this going to wake the bear up? Is this going to wake the bear up? And people have been loud enough about this stuff that they're stepping back. But then, remember the story I read you last week? Mayor Wu cuts, like, her whole climate team. No pushback. There was a story in the Globe. I talked about it a little bit. But no reversal on that last time I checked. It doesn't seem as though there has been all the climate people in this state that are convinced that the seaport's going to be underwater by like next month. I haven't heard much from them. I don't see any protests out there. I don't see any riots in the streets. I don't see any reversals from Mayor Wu. And yet, doesn't that tell you something? Doesn't it tell you that maybe people in the city of Boston haven't completely lost their minds like you think they have? They also reversed the period event, Taylor. I that's all I can call it because I don't get what it is. Like an event celebrating women's menstrual cycles, they reversed that.
14: No,
0: they
14: it was men's menstrual cycles.
0: Menstrual cycles.
14: Exactly.
0: Okay, well, they reversed that. They reversed the not getting kids the plastic fire hats at the firehouses. They reversed that. So when they get pushback, this is just a note to people. When you talk about this stuff, when you call your city council members, when you call at Mayor Wu's office and you complain about stuff like this, it does seem like it's having an effect. There's some part of sanity that is being restored because of the amount of uproar. And that's a good thing. And the other story that I wanted to hit on from Massachusetts, which is just devastating, which happened on Friday, was that horrific crash, how we talked about it yesterday in his show, on I-95 in Virginia. Family of five killed in this mega crash from a bus, a motor coach that was going at such a high speed, no braking, before it slammed into a work zone. And this family of five was killed. And now we're finding out that the 48-year-old Jing S. Dong faces two counts of involuntary manslaughter. And

0: the period event, and Healy's worried about defending Graham Plattner, the kick user, the porta potty man. 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They're sending you a message. They're telling you how they feel about you. When they put you last, when they put the safety of your family last, when they put your prosperity last, they're sending you a message. It's up to you to turn on your ears and listen and take it in and say, duly noted, Governor Maura Healey, duly noted, Mayor Wu. We'll be right back.
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7: Bobby Charles sounds good, doesn't he? Well, none of it's true.
8: I've been a crime fighter all my life.
7: Nope. Bobby Charles has spent 25 years as a Washington, D.C. lobbyist.
8: I am the guy that will fix this.
7: Wrong again. When Charles ran a federal agency, auditors slammed him for poor management and wasting billions of tax dollars. Charles' record was a total disaster. So don't be fooled by Bobby Charles.
9: I'm Jonathan Bush. The June 9th primary is just around the bend, so I'm making my last case for your vote. I'm a conservative, a disruptor, and the only candidate who's created hundreds of Maine jobs. As governor, I'll shred the Democrats' woke policies, eliminate fraud, and slash your taxes. I have four daughters, and there's no way I'm going to let men play in women's sports. I'll protect your freedoms. The NRA gave me an A rating. I'm Jonathan Bush. I ask for your vote on June 9th. 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
1: Yes, go ahead.
2: Hey, I just wanted to follow up on her question behind me. If the president's in such perfect health, why does he keep coming back in for checkups?
1: I think he likes the results. He does really well. He aces the test every single day. And I do actually believe that he is curious to make sure everything is going in the right direction. He's a very meticulous person in so many ways that are often underappreciated. But for him to want to know all the numbers and keep on top of them, it's the same reason he calls people at you know, odd hours, because something's on his mind and he wants to deal with it.
3: Yeah, you know, it's amazing that these journalists are so curious about Trump's health, and you'd almost get the sense that they're hoping that he gets a bad report. I would never accuse them of that. But if I was a cynic, that might be my reading of the situation. And yet, when Joe Biden was diagnosed with prostate cancer 4 months after leaving the White House, none of these people were concerned that he didn't get a PSA screening. Because, according to the recommendations from the medical community, people who are over the age of 70 don't need to get that test. You think they'd make an exception for the president of the United States? Do you think Trump gets that test? I'm guessing he probably does. So there was a complete lack of curiosity when we had Joe Biden in the White House for 4 years. Nobody questioned the fact that he didn't know where he was. He couldn't name who his Secretary of Defense was. He confused his wife and his sister. Nobody thought that was weird. Nobody thought that 4 months after he left, he got this diagnosis that apparently Jill, who now in her book is admitting that he was waking up in the middle of the night going pee 7 times, that didn't ring any alarm bells for anyone, including these journalists who had zero curiosity during his 4 years. And now that Trump's getting checkups and going in and getting his health checked on, he's an older man. I don't think that's out of the question if you have access to this kind of medical health or this kind of medical help that you wouldn't take them up on it. Now that is when all of these people put their journalist hats back on. By the way, side note, since I brought up Jill Biden in that book, what is happening here? Because at first I was like, yeah, grifter's going to grift. This is how the Bidens do it. You know, they pump out these books and they hope to make a quick buck on it. It's kind of like a painting, but it's even less work because you can just hire a ghostwriter. But this feels different. She's having to answer for her own behavior and trying to have to defend all of these decisions she made. And I think there would be plenty of easier ways for her to make money. So now I'm starting to wonder, is Jill prepping us for some sort of run for political office? Did she get a taste of it in the last 4 years and she just wants more? I don't know. Howie Carr coming up next.
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1: From ABC News, I'm Michelle Franzen. The war with Iran now in its fourth month with no deal yet in sight. Today, Secretary of State Marco Rubio fielding questions from Senate lawmakers about the Trump administration's strategy on a peace deal and reopening the critical shipping waterway that's impacting global oil and gas prices. Here's ABC's Jay O'Brien.
2: He said that a deal with Iran is predicated on an Iran agreeing to open the Strait of Hormuz. And he said that would be the first step to any kind of a deal. But Iran has shown no willingness to do that. But he said only if Iran would agree to do that when they move to a second phase of talks, which would then focus on denuclearizing Iran and eliminating any nuclear capabilities it has, and also taking out any enriched uranium from Iran and disposing of it.
1: At today's White House briefing, Dr. Mehmet Oz, who heads the Centers for Medicare and Medicaid Services, weighing in on the growing Ebola outbreak in Central Africa and pushing back on criticism over the U.S. plans to build a quarantine facility in Kenya for Americans who may have been exposed to the virus.
3: Now, speak as a heart doctor. I want to take the patient to the OR that's right next door to the room they're sick in, not to the building next to them or to three buildings two blocks away, because that time is precious to us. You have a golden hour in many of these instances around trauma, but for illnesses, it's also relatively short.
1: World health officials say there are no confirmed cases of Ebola outside Central Africa. Voters casting ballots in key primary races across six states today, including Iowa, South Dakota, and California. In Los Angeles, reality star Spencer Pratt among candidates looking to unseat incumbent mayor Karen Bass. Here's ABC's Trevor Ault.
4: I just want people to feel safe.
5: Pratt rose to fame on the early 2000s MTV show The Hills. His campaign has taken aim at incumbent mayor Karen Bass as she's battled low approval ratings triggered largely by her response to last year's devastating wildfires.
1: Volatile storms moving across the South and Northern Plains today. 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
8: 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A farmer from Leeds has been sentenced to 55 years in prison for the killing of a man who went missing from his farm 3 years ago. Joseph Shute was found guilty in March for the shooting death of Alex Jackson, who was reported missing in May of 2023. Jackson's body was found in a sandpit in New Hampshire nearly a year after he was last seen alive. Prosecutors said Shute owed Jackson money for a tractor. One person was injured in a chain reaction crash involving a school bus in Sanford this morning. That four-vehicle crash happened at the intersection of Route 4 and School Street. The bus transporting Massabesic High School students to the Sanford Regional Tech Center was rear-ended by a car. Police said one person in one of the cars that was involved was injured. The extent of their injuries was not immediately known. A juvenile has been charged after a two-vehicle crash this morning in Raymond. Police said the juvenile was heading southbound along with another vehicle on North Raymond Road when both vehicles collided while trying to pass in a no-passing zone. The juvenile's vehicle overturned and both vehicles were seriously damaged. Both drivers were treated at the scene for minor injuries. The juvenile's specific charges have not been released. Portland City Council has approved a $364 million annual budget that will go into effect in July.
9: The budget includes an increase in the hourly fee for metered parking, along with the addition of Sunday metered parking. The Press Herald reports it also includes a last-minute addition of $500,000 in funding for the city's family shelter and a small reduction in police funding for Axon software. Homeowners in Portland will see an average property tax increase of more than $300 in that budget. Jason Taylor, News Radio, WGAN.
8: And there are plans in South Portland to convert the Mall Plaza Shopping Center, which sits next to the main mall, into two new hotels. South Portland City Planning Director Milan Navida says hotels will boost the city in a couple of ways.
10: We have a lot of hotels, but there's very limited vacancy, and so there's an opportunity there. It's non-residential tax base, which I think is very good because it balances us out and makes sure that we're not just a bedroom community.
8: According to CBS 13, the city is working to relocate businesses now in the Mall Plaza, which will be demolished to make way for the hotels. And now your latest forecast from AccuWeather's Andy Robb.
11: Sunshine and some clouds, a beautiful afternoon, high 73. Mainly clear for tonight, low 48. Sunshine around on Wednesday, the high tomorrow 75. Thursday, sunny, high 79. Friday, clouds and sunshine, high 84. And for Saturday, cloudy, a possible afternoon thunderstorm, high 75.
8: It's 72 and mostly cloudy in Lewiston. Next high tide at Portland Harbor is 126 tomorrow morning. I'm Frankie Azzarata, News Radio WGAN.
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19: Welcome to the Howie Carr Show, 844-500-4242. Got a full house of VIPs here again today. Give yourselves a round of applause. Got a good meal coming in from Monica's in the North End. We'll have a good day here today. I'm going to start with something I woke up on the weekend and I saw the headline, Wrong Way Crash on Route 1. And you know what I first thought? I first thought, undocumented Democrat. Then I saw the name of the perp. Lucas Gustavo Brajac de Almido de Benedito. And I thought to myself, I wonder. He hit a state trooper going the wrong way on Route 1. It's been a couple of weeks since someone from a foreign land has hit a state trooper going the wrong way, drunk. And so, you know, guess what? It has happened. It is now confirmed. We have video. He's being arrested by ICE. He's being lugged by ICE at Cambridge District Court, taken into custody this afternoon. He was arrested in the parking lot of the courthouse, in which is now in Medford right now as they're rebuilding it. And he was arrested shortly after 2 a.m. when he ran into a state police cruiser while driving the wrong way on Route 1 in Peabody. Stop me if you've heard this one before. He said he spent several, in an interview on Monday, it says, he spent several hours driving around Massachusetts and southern New Hampshire searching for a gaming laptop. Okay. He returned home and then decided to go out for a few beers. I only had two beers, or as he would say, dos cervezas. I don't. He may be Portuguese. He may be speaking Portuguese. I don't know. But it's somewhat similar, right? Dos cervezas. After leaving the bar, he intended to get onto I-95 and drive north to Newburyport, but was unable to navigate the interchange. There comes a night when the best get tight, as Rudyard Kipling would say. He was not able to properly navigate the interchange, which he said he was not very familiar with. If only it had been in Sao Paulo. The road there is very bad. Okay, so this is the latest guy that was loaded. And Mara Healy is, Tim Dunn is there, and I said, he's going to question her today. And I said, try to ask her if this is more shenanigans. By, you know, last week she said this is just a rogue agency, ICE, and these are just shenanigans that they're doing. So this is what she said last week. They're cracking down on ICE. They don't want ICE picking people like Lucas Gustavo Badrak de Almeida de Benedito. They don't want him picking it. He should be back out on the road driving the wrong way again today. Maybe he can have more than dos cervezas. Maybe he can have tres, cuatro, cinco. But this is why she says they're going to stop ICE from picking people like this up. Cut 32.
20: I wish we didn't have to be here today to continue to defend our residents from unlawful and harmful actions by federal agents. But the Trump administration and ICE have shown no signs of changing course. They're still refusing to tell us who they've taken from our state. I've been demanding this information for months to simply know what residents have been taken from our state. Not even why they've been taken, but just account for us who you've actually taken.
19: Your wish is my command, that I don't even work for ICE. But I have access. Apparently the governor doesn't have access to Twitter or to the court records like I do. Or like you do. Like we all do, right? So let's go to a fellow by the name of Joko Herbert Thomas. Here's a nice picture of him. And we got a nice picture of Joko Thomas. Joko Herbert Thomas. I'm trying to wait until everybody gets by here. Joko Herbert Thomas. Okay, you see him? You want his rap sheet? Mara, you don't have a copy of it? I got a copy of it right here. He has 50 separate adult charges. Felony breaking and entering, strangulation, malicious destruction of property, assault and battery with a dangerous weapon, driving without a license. 50 charges. And you don't know about any of them? I thought you used to be a prosecutor. That's what you always say. Okay. You want another one here? How about Gumercindo Lopez? Gumercindo Lopez. He's from Guatemala. Here it is, Mar. Right here. I got it right here. His rap sheet. His criminal history includes arrests for the rape of a child with force, aggravated rape of a child with a 5-year age difference, aggravated rape of a child with a 10-year age difference, and witness intimidation. What did she say again? Let me hear that cut again from Mara Healy about how she knows nothing about any of this stuff.
20: I wish we didn't have to be here today to continue to defend our residents from unlawful and harmful.
19: Unlawful.
20: Actions by federal agents. But the Trump administration and ICE have shown no signs of changing course. They're still refusing to tell us who they've taken from our state. I've been demanding this information for months to simply know what residents have been taken from our state. Not even why they've been taken, but just account for us who you've actually taken.
19: Your wish is my command. I just did it, Mara. We all know that. We all know this. You just don't know it. 617 says, will hold it. Healy get to the deportee in time to give him his custom Dunkin' mug? We didn't have any sound on that video, but apparently he was going, donde esta mi munchkins? Apparently they don't have any Dunkins down in Sao Paulo or wherever he's from. So this is what they're doing. You know... 617, I wish ICE would pick her up as well. You know, we can't deport people from Maryland. They're allowed to live here. You know, they are technically American citizens, you know, and she is a real Maryland woman, unlike, you know, Garcia, whatever it is, Abrego Garcia, Maryland man who's really from El Salvador. She was born in Maryland, raised in New Hampshire, and now she drifted in. And, you know, that's the way it goes. 844-500-4242, 844-500-4242. So I just wanted to start off the show with that and get a reel. Chloe's back today, so we're going to have reels. That'll be up on Instagram and TikTok fairly soon. And we're going to get right back to talking about the issues, but the other issues of the day, other than illegal aliens trying to kill state cops driving the wrong way drunk. And you know, who are we, come to think of it, who are we to culturally appropriate their quaint third world customs of driving drunk the wrong way up major thoroughfares? You know, who are we to impose our Eurocentric patriarchal values of asking people to drive the right way on highways sober? How dare we? How dare we? 844.
0: How dare you?
19: Limerick guy, how does this dim-witted governor of ours get away with calling all these illegal perps residents? They used to call them, they used to call them undocumented workers. Like, oh, damn, where's my driver's license, you know? And then the other, even more absurd, to call them workers, you know? Where do they work exactly? And, you know, then what else do they call them? Then they call them migrants. Migrants. Like they're the swallows of Capistrano, you know, flying somewhere for the winter and then coming back in the spring. It's just, so they've settled on residents. 844-500-4242. I'm Howie Carr.
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1: 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Today's election day in California and other states, but the big elections are in California, mayor in L.A. and governor, the jungle primary, so-called. Jared, what's the poll question? What are the results thus far?
2: Today's poll question, which you can vote in at HowieCarrShow.com, is how much cheating are the Democrats doing in today's California elections? None, a little, a lot, or it'll be 2020-style out-of-control stealing.
1: 2020 style out of control stealing.
2: Yeah, 71% of the audience agrees with you there. 28% say a lot, 1% says none, and 0% for a little. A bagel.
1: All right, 844-55. I thought about just leaving it at a lot, but I thought that that kind of understated what we all suspect is going to happen. So that's why I put in the 2020 style stealing going on. 844-500-4242. David, you're next with Howie Carr. Go ahead, David.
3: You know, Howie, without cheating, how could they compete? How could the Democrats compete without cheating? And 80 million
1: Oh, David's breaking up. Sorry about that, David. Call back if you want. Laura, you're next with Howie Carr. Go ahead, Laura.
4: Hello. How you doing today?
1: Very good. I'm doing better than Lucas Gustavo Badrac de Almeida de Benedito. You know the worst thing about being deported to Brazil this time of year? It's almost winter. You know?
4: Yeah. I know. I just wanted to call to make a comment about the illegal aliens, and make no mistake about it. They are all illegal. They came over here illegally, non-vetted, so shut up, you people.

0: people that are out there saying, oh, you're breaking up the families. Oh, you're acting like Hitler. No. Or he's a fascist. No. These people are illegals. And number two, they have committed murderous crimes from their own countries before they came here and committed murderous crimes here and were let out several times.
1: I'm glad you raised that point because, Ice Boston, that's where I got the pictures. I pulled the criminal records out of the court system, but the pictures actually come from Ice Boston. And they say, Mara Healy always said, well, they don't have a criminal record here. Even if I check the Corey records, which they make sure nothing bad gets on the Corey records anymore. And so they arrest somebody, Ice Boston, and they put in a tweet. This is another example of what the media often characterize as a, quote, non-criminal, when in reality, many of these individuals are murderers, sexual predators, gang members, and more. They simply do not have a criminal record in the United States. And they're talking about this guy, Albercicio Francesco Leysa. He's from Brazilian. He's a convicted statutory rapist, sentenced to 16 years, 9 months, 18 days in prison. And they're saying, oh, they picked him up for nothing. He's a rapist. Okay, Mara, you get it? I know these things happen, as you said, about the rape and the flop, one of your flop houses. But it's still a crime, okay? 844-500-4242. So as you probably know, Graham Plattner is in D.C. today. He's meeting with the senators, and I think I keep hearing more and more rumors that they're going to try to force him out of the race very shortly, and they really want the sane Democrats want him gone. This is Alex Thompson from Axios, of all places, listing off the BS that Plattner has put out about his background that isn't true. This is a good 30-second summation. Cut 8.
2: He obviously has presented himself as an oyster farmer, but then the financial disclosures come out, and it shows that, his income comes from disability, and that the oyster farm that he works on doesn't really make much money and often is supplying his mom's restaurant. You also have that, he introduced himself as a working class Mainer. He, at one point went to Hotchkiss prep school. He said that he got a $200,000 loan from the VA for his first house. Then it comes out that actually, his dad loaned him the money.
1: Yeah. You know what the tuition is at Hotchkiss? $80,000 a year. There are a lot of working class people. Gonna pay $80,000 a year to go to high school, right? High school. And then this is an amazing quote from Yemishi Egbawal. She's a former Biden advisor. This is the most on point observation I've ever heard anyone from the Biden White House make. This may be the first on point observation I've ever heard anybody from the Biden White House make. And she's talking about how it's such BS that he claims that he's he's working class. Yemishi Egbawal, cut 9.
3: We have lost the plot on authenticity. I think Graham Plattner is cosplaying working class. He wears it like a Halloween costume, and that has been placed on him by the same people who have run a lot of progressive candidates across the nation. In this pursuit of getting to know the everyman, we keep picking these people who I think show the worst parts of society. If I am to believe that Graham Plattner can relate to everyday Americans, then that means I am to believe that everyday Americans are okay with Nazi tattoos because they get them accidentally when they're drunk, or because they served in the military, they have very regressive views on race and on gender. I just cannot accept the fact that to gain the working class, we have to dress up people who show the lowest of our values.
1: Where is the working class like a Halloween costume? It's one of those times I wish I'd said that. Bob Dylan wishes he'd said that. That's really good. 844. That's what it is. It's like a joke. 844-500-4242. I'm Howie Carr. 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
4: This is a Bloomberg Money Minute. Building AI data centers is big money, and new data from the U.S. Census Bureau shows that U.S. spending last year on data centers topped $50 billion, and they now account for nearly 2.5% of all new U.S. construction activity. Meantime, Jensen Huang, CEO of AI chipmaker NVIDIA, is predicting that the chipmaker and AI networking company Marvell Technology will be the next tech company to be valued at $1 trillion. Well, right now, it's valued at about a quarter of that, $250 billion, but shares are soaring, up 29% this hour, while elsewhere on Wall Street, stocks are seeing modest gains on continued hope for some kind of ceasefire or peace deal with Iran. The Dow is up about 0.25%, the NASDAQ and the S&P up a small fraction apiece. And the U.S. is proposing a new 25% tariff on goods imported from Brazil after an investigation found that nation engages in unfair trade practices. But some vital imports like coffee, beef, and fruits are exempt. Tom Busby, Bloomberg Radio.
5: ABC News, I'm Michelle Franzen. Questions remain about terms of a settlement between the Trump Justice Department and President Trump over his IRS case. That after the president says he will abide by a court ruling that has temporarily blocked using the anti-weaponization fund that was created as part of the settlement pending litigation. ABC's Catherine Falders has more.
6: Another judge in Florida is probing the overall conduct of how the settlement came together in the first place. She wants answers about whether Trump, in his personal capacity, essentially colluded with the government he runs from the beginning to extract money, if you will, from the federal government.
5: Secretary of State Marco Rubio testifying before a Senate committee today for the first time since the start of the war with Iran. He defended the Trump administration's foreign policies and efforts on a peace deal. Russia launching another major missile and drone attack throughout Ukraine. Authorities say more than a dozen people have been killed in Kyiv and Dnipro. On Wall Street this hour, stocks are up. This is ABC News.
7: Now the latest from the 98.5 FM and AM 560 WGAN News Center at 232. A farmer from Leeds was sentenced today to 55 years behind bars for the killing of a man who went missing from his farm. Joseph Shue was found guilty in March for the shooting death of Alex Jackson, who was reported missing in May of 2023. Prosecutors say Shue, who pleaded not guilty, owed Jackson money for a tractor. Jackson's body was found in a sandpit in New Hampshire nearly a year after he was last seen alive. There's growing concerns among Democrats over Maine Senate candidate Graham Plattner's mounting issues, including newly reported sexting messages that were sent early in his marriage. New Jersey Senator Cory Booker is among those Democrats.
8: Yeah, I have concerns. That guy has questions to answer, and that's what campaigns are for.
7: Plattner, who's denied claims in the most recent reporting, is still getting strong support from some members of Congress. That includes Representative Ro Khanna of California, who's scheduled to appear with Plattner in Bar Harbor on Friday. And Portland's teachers union is reversing course, now backing a school budget proposal after criticism that it was too top-heavy for supporting high-level administrative roles. According to the Press Herald, the union is now encouraging voters to support the district's budget in next week's vote after initially calling on them to reject it. That comes after the district agreed to add back in five ed tech positions and consider reducing the central office budget next year. Portland voters nearly always support school budgets by wide margins, but that support has waned slightly each year since 2020. And now your latest forecast from AccuWeather's Andy Robb.
9: Sun and clouds this afternoon, high 73. Clear tonight, low 48. Sunshine on Wednesday, the high 75. Thursday, sunny, high 79.
7: It's 70 and mostly cloudy in South Portland. I'm Frankie Azzarotta, News Radio WGAN.

0: Live from the Byrna Less Lethal Pistol Studio, it's Howie Carr.
1: 617's been doing the math on oysters and the tuition at the Hotchkiss School. And said he must have shucked an awful lot of oysters to go to that school. Absolute moron and sicko. Yes, yes indeed. 844-500-4242. So I want to play one cut. This is a Bernie. You know, there's an evolving paradigm, as they used to say, on Nazi tattoos. We're going to talk about Bernie's going to be talking about Nazis when he's talking about Trump and the Charlottesville hoax, and then we're just going to go straight into his take on Graham Platner's Nazi tattoo, which he forgets to say Nazi. He just says tattoo. But anyway, here it is. It's very quick. Cut 15.
2: When you have a president commenting on a march by Nazis and white supremacists who then declares, well, there are nice people on both sides. Mr. President, there are no nice Nazis.
3: I'm not overly impressed by a squad of media running around saying, what do you think about the tattoo on Grand Platner's chest? Between you and me, there might be one or two more important issues.
1: Bernie, no one has asked you about the tattoo. They've asked you about the Nazi tattoo. You're very down on Nazi tattoos elsewhere, but not with Graham Platner. And by the way, you know, talking about wearing working class like a Halloween costume, he says, well, he represents the working class. We'll get to that later on the day. See, he's another guy. They're going out trick-or-treating together, wearing their working class costumes. Bernie and Graham Platner, the guy who really doesn't like people like Bernie all that much, except for when he can, if you know what I mean, you know, which is why he's got that Nazi tattoo on himself. Deborah, you're next with Howie Carr. Go ahead, Deborah.
4: Hi, Howie.
1: Hi.
4: Hi, welcome back.
1: Thank you. Where'd I go?
4: Perfect smile. My dentist in Westport.
1: Oh, great.
4: Massachusetts. Excellent. I went there for years. But Graham Platner has he's disgusting, number one, but he went to the school in my hometown, which is absolutely disgusting. So now my town is tainted with his disgusting self. No, seriously. I mean, I wonder if I ever saw him at the pool. I used to swim there 3 times a week.
1: I don't know. Well, you know, unless you went into a porta potty there, you probably never saw. I don't think he hung out at the pool. He preferred the porta potty, Deborah.
4: Yeah, he belongs in something less than a porta potty.
1: Thanks for the call, Deborah. I appreciate it. Robert, you're next with Howie Carr. Go ahead, Robert.
5: Hey, Howie, how are you?
1: Good.
5: Good. Hey, I think he's probably all done, Clam Prattner. The View's got him up against the wall now. I saw a video here.
1: Yeah, and not just the View. How about MSDNC 13? You know, they're saying that he bugged out of an interview. And he denies it. But, I mean, you know, they wouldn't say something like that, I don't think. And then he gave an interview to NPR talking about what a great guy he was and a loving husband and all this stuff. And they said, you know, can we do a follow-up interview in the wake of recent developments? Again, he ran away.
5: No. My family's been from Maine for over 250 years, and he's no more of a Mainer than, I don't know, a dog, maybe.
1: You know, Robert, the one thing, at least he was born in Maine. There's so many of these people that weren't born in Maine, you know, or that weren't born in Massachusetts that are trying to represent Massachusetts. At least he, you know, I mean, again, he's a phony, no doubt about it, but at least he was born in the state.
5: No, he wasn't conceived here, though.
1: I don't know. I don't really, my take, I put it in the column again for tomorrow. I put it in last week. I said Mainers are for Susan Collins. Maniacs are for Graham Plattner. And I'm gonna stand by that. 844-500-4242. 508, your team needs to put that statement out by Bernie Sanders on a loop that could be played over and over again. People pick up posts on social media, and I'll bet it'll be shared everywhere. I bet he'd like to take back those words. There are no nice Nazis. Yet here he is meeting and supporting. I know. Play it again. Might as well play it again just for laughs. I mean, we got these statements every day. All day long. This is the great thing about the internet. All this stuff comes back.
2: When you have a president commenting on a march by Nazis and white supremacists who then declares, well, there are nice people on both sides. Mr. President, there are no nice Nazis.
3: I'm not overly impressed by a squad of media running around saying, what do you think about the tattoo on Grand Plattner's chest? Between you and me, there might be one or two more important issues.
1: Between you and me, maybe there is a nice Nazi or two. I met one of them. He's a very rich guy. He went to the Crotch Kiss School in Connecticut. You got to have two last names to go there. You got to have a trust fund. You got to be in the social register. I don't make it. David, you're next with Howie Carr. Go ahead, David.
6: You know, Howie, I called you earlier, and it's like the Democrats are at the beach, and they just keep drawing that line in the sand. You know, don't cross this line. Oh, wait, hold on. Don't cross this line. Wait, hold on. Howie, you know what the beautiful, you probably need reach, I don't know, 2 million people, but 80 million people want us to get rid of the hyphen people. You know what I mean?
1: I just want to get rid of people who are here illegally and don't work. And just expect me to support them. And then when Mara Healey says, you know, they're paying taxes. You know, you're getting a welfare check and you're paying sales tax. I don't consider that taxes. They're running businesses. Well, if you're running businesses under the table, you're not paying taxes. This business I'm running, I pay taxes on this. You know, I pay excise tax on this equipment. To the town in Needham. They're not paying any taxes. And by the way, if they're running a business, a lot of them, like some of them, fentanyl, that's not really a good business to be in. That's not helping me or you or anybody else in the society. 207, I can't hide from work in my construction job in a potta potty anymore without having to first check the walls for Plattner was here, or the porta pirate was here, or the oyster furor was here. there was a joke. I was reading up on Hotchkiss during the weekend, just, you know, getting ready, and apparently Time Magazine. It was founded by a guy from Hotchkiss, two guys from Hotchkiss, actually, Henry Luce and the guy that died young. But they did a story in 47 about how socially, you know, blue it was, nothing but blue bloods and all this. You know, there used to be a graffiti. I'm reminded of it by this guy talking about the graffiti. And in World War II, you know what it was? Kilroy was here. And so the joke in Time Magazine was that that graffiti appeared at Hotchkiss too. Only at Hotchkiss it said, Skylar Von Kilroy III was here. And now he's working class. Working class. 844-500-4242. This is Eric Erickson talking about what's next. Cut 18.
7: The allegations that are coming, the rumor is there are allegations of sexual assault, more than one, going back to his time at a elite private school where he was pushed out the door. Several people who were classmates have come forward already and said they know about it. And again, these are the allegations. Nothing has thus far come out. The women have not yet started speaking. The Democrats know they're out there. It has come up in the research about Plattner, and he's damaged goods. And can I just say as an aside, he's got a Nazi SS tattoo. He has fantasized about raping women in his Reddit threads. He has talked about pleasuring himself in porta potties, thinking about those things. He has talked about using his shore leave to go dabble with prostitutes in Southeast Asia. He has enjoyed killing people. He became a Blackwater employee in the Middle East after serving multiple tours because he enjoyed the fight. He enjoyed killing people. He said he wanted to keep at it. And on and on and on it goes. And this leads to where the allegations are going about Graham Plattner. There is a logic and a procession to build to these allegations. It is happening because Democrats have a drop-dead deadline of July 13th. Assuming Plattner becomes the nominee next week, Democrats understand that they can still try to force him out of the race by July 13th. And if they force him out of the race by July 13th, they can replace him with anyone they choose. The name being floated is Jared Golden. He is a congressman from Maine. He's considered very bipartisan. I don't know that he wants it. But they're desperate because they know that the allegations coming are bad.
1: Jared Golden stole the seat in 2018, as everybody in Maine remembers, certainly, with ranked choice voting. He doesn't like Washington. That's in his favor. Also in his favor, at least as far as Maine Democrats are concerned, he has some tattoos. But none of them are Nazi tattoos. So I guess he's more palatable. But I looked it up. Hotchkiss began admitting women in 1974. Significantly before Deerfield did. And so there were women there. But on the other hand, you know, if he has the, they keep talking about these problems he has, but, you know, he was on this Kick app, you know, Predator's Paradise, as it's called, Predator's Paradise. 70% of the people on Kick are between the ages of 13 and 24. And he was all over it. What could possibly go wrong? 844-500-4242. It's not your father's Democrat Party. Not your grandfather's Democrat Party. 844-500-4242. I'm Howie Carr.
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5: Howie Carr is back.
6: You know, I just thought of another way Bernie and Platner are alike. You know, they claim to be working class. They've never had jobs. They're just phonies. They also have fantasies. Remember, there was no Reddit or Kick when Bernie was, you know, a young man 100 years ago. Right. But he wrote for the hippie alternative paper in Vermont. Remember that? Where he said women fantasize about being, I think, gang raped. I think it would be gang raped.
7: Blah, blah, blah, blah, blah, blah, blah.
6: Yeah. Really? Yeah, can we quote you on that, Senator? Sean, you're next with Howie Carr. Go ahead, Sean.
8: Hey. Hey, Howie. How are you?
6: Good.
8: I just wanted to talk to you about the Healey administration, and there was another governor, I can't remember who, but they were very strict on drunk driving after it happened to one of their family members and they were killed. Why is it always this way that it has to happen to them? It's okay if it happens to the general public, but
6: right.
8: Well, when you know, yeah. Oh,
6: you know, Dukakis always said my brother was hit by a drunk driver, but it was a hit and run drunk driver, and you know, so everybody always say, well, how do you know? You know, he's just assuming because it was St. Patrick's Day. So you know, again, it's ethnic profiling. Is he saying my people lack the enzyme? Is that the point he was making? But you're right, Sean. I mean, what, Sean? Once the illegal aliens started doing the lion's share of the fatal drunk driving, whatever happened to the Mothers Against Drunk Driving, Sean? They've kind of gone away, haven't they?
8: I would assume so because they're migrant residents.
6: Right. Residents. That really gets me. Residents. Thanks for the call. Frank, you're next with Howie Carr. Go ahead, Frank.
9: Yeah, hi, Howie. Frank in Hancock County, Maine. I just drove down Route 1 through the town of Sullivan, which is where
6: Mr.
9: Platner lives.
6: Yeah.
9: Most of the road signs are gone now. They've been taking the last 24 to 40 days. They've been removed. His own hometown.
6: Matt Gagnon told me he's on GAN in the morning. He told me he lives in Yarmouth, which is kind of a yuppie community, you know, around Portland. And he said a lot of them are gone too.

0: That's really a good thing. Erwin Rommel, you know what they called him, the Nazi general? They called him the Desert Fox. You know what Plattner wants to be, right? He wants to be the Mount Desert Island Fox.
1: There you go.
0: Up in your neck of the woods.
1: But one more quick thing. His mother's restaurant, there's only two signs left in front of his mother's restaurant. I just passed there 10 minutes ago.
0: How many did there used to be?
1: I'd say six or eight. They were all up and down the road.
0: Is this a leading indicator, as they say in economics? You know, does this mean that he's a boy? If he's got trouble in Sullivan, he's got trouble everywhere. Frank, that's great. That's good news.
1: If you have stock in him, you better sell it quick.
0: Thanks for the call, Frank. 844-500-4242. Here's another side. He's another leading indicator. She's always on the wrong side of whatever issue there is, you know, whether it's natural gas pipelines or Kamala Harris or Joe Biden or foreign freeloader flop houses. Governor Healey today on National Panhandler Radio endorsed Plattner. Cut 31.
2: Yes, and I'll tell you why. I'm disgusted by what he posted, and I've been disgusted by some of his other behaviors and antics. But here's the thing. Come November, there's going to be a clear choice. There's going to be Susan Collins on the one hand, who has stood with Trump. Remember that guy, Brett Kavanaugh?
3: Yeah.
2: The justice, she said, wasn't going to overturn Roe? Okay, we now live in a country where one in three women don't have access to abortion. Susan Collins did not stand with us. She stood with Trump on that. She's continued to stand with Trump. The one big beautiful bill, $1 trillion in health care cuts
0: to illegal
2: to food
0: aliens
2: benefits,
0: and
2: support of Trump all the way. And that's not who we need in Congress.
0: No Americans.
2: And that's why Susan Collins needs to go. She needs to go for the people of Maine, but also for the people of this country.
0: Where does she need to go? Does she need to go to a porta potty? Does she need to go to a tattoo parlor? Does she need to go to Hotchkiss? Does she need to go to Kick? That's where your boy is. All those places. I'm Howie Carr.
4: Senator Sanders.
0: Spring has sprung, so it's time for you to think about you. 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
1: From ABC News, I'm Michelle Franzen. Growing tensions between the U.S. and Iran with a fragile ceasefire in place and no deal in sight to end the war. Secretary of State Marco Rubio getting grilled about the war today in Iran. U.S. policies along with the Ebola outbreak on Capitol Hill. ABC's Jay O'Brien has more.
2: Democrats were hypercritical of the administration's strategy here. And at one point, there was this tense back and forth between Rubio and the Democratic Senator of New Jersey, Cory Booker, in which Booker talked about the costs of this war, both American lives, but also the economic costs of this. And Rubio said the war is over, to which Booker shot back, the war is not over.
1: A new report shows year-on-year inflation in Iran in May reached a level not seen since World War II. President Trump has signed a new executive order on artificial intelligence. Here's ABC's Mike Dubusky.
3: The new executive order asks tech companies like OpenAI and Anthropic to submit their latest models to the government for review 30 days before the technology is to be released to the public. It's a trim down of an earlier draft, which had proposed a 90-day review period. While the order is scaled back, it does mark a notable shift for the administration, which until now has taken a hands-off approach to the AI industry.
1: Following the attempted assassination of President Trump at the White House Correspondents' Dinner in April, the association announcing it's rescheduled the annual dinner for July 24th. California, one of six states holding primaries today, voters weighing in on L.A.'s mayoral race and the governor's race. ABC News political director Avery Harper has more.
4: In California, there are nonpartisan primaries, or sometimes you might hear them referred to as jungle primaries. And so all of the candidates, regardless of party, appear on the same ballot. And after the primaries are said and done, the top two vote getters, regardless of whether they're both Republicans or both Democrats, they will advance to the general election in November.
1: Officials say it could take days to tally all of the ballots. 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
7: 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A farmer from Leeds was sentenced today to 55 years behind bars for the killing of a man who went missing from his farm 3 years ago. Joseph Shute was found guilty in March for the shooting death of Alex Jackson, who was reported missing in May of 2023. Prosecutors say Shute, who pleaded not guilty, owed Jackson money for a tractor. Jackson's body was found stuffed in a barrel at a sandpit in New Hampshire nearly a year after he was last seen alive. One person was injured in a chain reaction crash involving a school bus in Sanford this morning. That four-vehicle crash happened at the intersection of Route 4 and School Street. Police said a bus transporting Massabesic High School students to the Sanford Regional Tech Center was rear-ended by a car. Police said a person in one of the cars that was involved was injured. The extent of their injuries was not immediately known. The husband of a firefighter injured in the explosion at Robbins Lumber Mill in Searsmont is opening up about his wife's recovery.
8: Paul Page says his wife, Catherine, is expected to remain in the hospital for several more weeks with surgery planned on her hand today. Page says the staff at Maine Medical Center in Portland is amazing. His wife is a volunteer firefighter and is among the 12 victims injured in the blast and fire. The town of Searsmont has called her a hero. Jason Taylor, News Radio WGAN.
7: And the labor and delivery ward at Maine Health Lincoln Hospital could be closing because of staffing shortages and declining birth rates. Lincoln Hospital President Cindy Wade says they're working with other providers to continue delivery services and that some resources will stay local.
9: Know that we will provide prenatal care, which is the care that people come to get when you're pregnant. That care will continue to be provided on the Miles campus in Damariscotta for Lincoln Hospital. We will also continue to provide postnatal care.
7: And MaineHealth Lincoln Hospital is holding public listening sessions with one scheduled for tonight in Damariscotta. 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
10: Sunshine and some clouds, a beautiful afternoon, high 73. Mainly clear for tonight, low 48. Sunshine around on Wednesday, the high tomorrow 75. Thursday, sunny, high 79. Friday, clouds and sunshine, high 84. And for Saturday, cloudy, a possible afternoon thunderstorm, high 75.
7: It's 67 and mostly cloudy in York. Next high tide at Portland Harbor is 126 tomorrow morning. 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I'm Frankie Azzarotta, News Radio WGAN.
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12: 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And we have the VIPs in here. They're going to get a real treat today. Monica's Vinoteca de Monica is in the house. The best Italian restaurant, the official restaurant, Italian North End restaurant of the Howie Carr Radio Network. And Veronica got here early today because she's got she's brought in some really great food, especially since you got a really big award today.
18: Yes.
12: What did you win, Veronica?
18: Monica's Mercato has been named one of the best Italian delis you can find in the United States. Yeah,
12: I agree totally.
18: Pretty high honor.
12: The subs. Okay, Jeff's right. Yeah, so the subs, as we say, are fantastic. I'm eating a hunk of
18: Italian sub.
12: This is like about a fifth of the
18: Italian
12: sub.
18: Yeah, we cut them in fourths today, and they're still pretty big.
12: So that's great. So who gave you the award?
18: That one comes from the takeout.
12: Oh, that's good.
18: Yeah.
12: So that's kind of so everybody voted.
18: And there was a bunch of other places as well. It was all over the U.S., and I believe we're the only one in Boston, which is pretty cool.
12: Oh, that's great. Congratulations.
18: Yeah. Thank you.
12: And again, you guys really deserve it. The subs are just fantastic. The fresh bread and just stacked high.
18: 30 years of work gone into it, so that's pretty cool.
12: It costs more than most subs, but it's good for like four or five meals.
18: Definitely worth it.
12: Multiple meals, and you guys are going to love it. What else did you bring in today, Veronica?
18: All right, so you have our Italian sub, which is prosciutto, mortadella, salami, provolone, lettuce, tomato, onions, olive oil, balsamic, hots, and pickles. And then we also have the Tuca special, which is named after Tuca Rask, number 40, on the Boston Bruins. Which has turkey, pepperoni, bacon.
12: You want a lot of Bruins stuff on that menu.
18: We love the Bruins. They've shown us a lot of support over the years, and we really appreciate it. So the Tuca is going to be turkey, pepperoni, bacon, American cheese, onion, mayo, and hots. We also brought in a caprese special, which is smoked prosciutto, burrata, Roma tomato, basil, olive oil, balsamic glaze. And then we brought salads, because I know Kathy likes them. We did grilled veggie salad with fresh mozzarella and balsamic glaze.
12: I really appreciate it. And soon my studio will be empty again.
18: Yes.
12: at least for a couple of segments here.
18: Yes.
12: But tell people where they can go. You got the four different places.
18: Yeah, so where we just got the award is going to be on 130 Salem Street. That's Monica's Mercato, right across the street. It's like a corner. We have,
12: and you get bread there, too.
18: Yes, you can get bread there, too.
12: Fresh bread.
18: And then we also have Monica's Trattoria over there, which is our restaurant. And then if you walk about two blocks, you can find Vinoteca de Monica, which is where I'm at. And then you can also find Monica's Pasta Shop.
12: They're all really great places, and yeah. I recommend them highly. And where should they go to make a reservation if they want? Or do they need, well, they don't need a reservation at the deli, obviously.
18: Yeah.
12: But
18: for both restaurants, for Monica's Trattoria, they're on Open Table, and you can also find them online. And then for Vinoteca de Monica, we're on Open Table, or you can find us at monicasboston.com, or give us a call, 617-227-0311.
12: And you can get it on Uber Eats, right?
18: Yes, we are on
12: Grub or whatever.
18: Yes, we're on Uber Eats and Grubhub. Both, all locations except for maybe the Trattoria are on there, because I know you can get the subs on there. That's a big hit. And then same with the pasta shop and the Vinoteca.
12: All right, and congratulations. You deserve it for everything, but the subs are fantastic.
18: Thank you very much.
12: And I'm looking forward to getting to this next break here in about 5 minutes, and then I'll finish it off. But guys, I would tell you, feel free to take a hike if you want. And you can watch it. You can watch the show in the conference room there. It's on the TV. So thank you, Veronica, and thank you. It's always a pleasure to have you come in,
18: Thanks
12: and we
18: for
12: really
18: having
12: appreciate
18: us.
12: It.
18: We really
12: thank
18: appreciate you having us in here.
12: Thank you.
18: Yep.
12: And there's my shirt.
18: Yes.
12: There's my Monica shirt.
18: He's repping. I got to get you some more merch. I'll work on that.
12: All right. Thank you. Thank you, Veronica.
19: Yep. Hey, come on, go over here.
12: 844-500-4242. 844-500-4242. Just looking at the Chiron now. Trump. Iran is told it's time to make a deal. I think they've told him that before. This is, again, the standing head. It's the same thing. It's like Groundhog Day on all this stuff. 844-500-4242. So, Marco Rubio is being asked about this today, and we'll play some cuts as we go through the day. 844-500-4242. So before we go to the break, This is really amazing that what's going on with 60 Minutes just to take a short break from the politics. You saw what happened yesterday. The new boss of 60 Minutes comes in and he tries to be a nice guy, and he brings in coffee and bagels, and Scott Pelley of all people starts screaming at him. I mean, who is Scott Pelley to yell at anybody? Let alone the,
20: do you know who I am?
12: Let alone the boss. And he's saying that you're trying to murder 60 Minutes. Well, if ever a TV show deserved capital punishment, it's 60 Minutes. But it's also a mercy killing, and they've been such a tool of Democrat agitprop for so many years. It's kind of like if he kills it, which I don't think he wants to anyway, it would be like an assisted suicide, wouldn't it? I mean, it's just so ridiculous. I want to play you a cut. This is him running a cover for Biden. Remember Biden, sharp as a tack, fit as a fiddle? Well, Scott Pelley, with Jake Tapper and some of the other fluffers, he was one of the leading purveyors of that fantasy, that fairy tale. This is him. He did an interview with Scott with Dementia Joe, but he has to set it up first. It's not like it's a live interview, and they play all these jump cuts like Trump sued him for on the Kamala Harris thing. But even with all the jump cuts and the editing, et cetera, it's Scott Pelley, this dedicated journalist, feels like he has to alibi Ike. He's alibi Ike for Joe Biden even before the interview starts. This is flashback from 2023, cut 25.
21: Late Thursday, we met President Biden at the White House. It had been a rough week, and we could see it on him. Mr. Biden will be 81 next month, and he has said that when he's tired, his lifelong stutter can creep back in. But he wedged us into his schedule. Does the dysfunction that we've seen in Congress increase the danger in the world?
0: Yes. Look, this is not your father's Republican Party. 30% of it is made up of these MAGA Republicans who are maybe... Democracy is something I don't... They don't look at it the same way you and I look at democracy.
12: What a joke. What a joke. So this is... He was so proud of his interview with Andrew McCabe. Remember Andrew McCabe? He was the guy who took over for Comey after he got fired. And the inspector general had people in asking questions about questions of him early, you know, that day, the day he was sworn in as the acting director. And he lied four times to federal agents. That's called a felony. He was never prosecuted. But he say what you will about J. Edgar Hoover, he did not commit four felonies on the day he was sworn in as the director. This is a guy who opened a confidential informant case on the president. He spent $70,000 on a table for his office. This is Andrew McCabe. I'm setting this up. This is a guy that's going to be, they're going to lionize him and with Scott Pelley. He worked on his wife's state Senate campaign as a Democrat when she'd received $700,000 from Hillary Clinton's bundler, Terry McAuliffe, Bagman, when McCabe was in charge of an investigation. Kind of like, he's running an investigation on somebody and his wife takes $700,000 from that person? Do you think that's a conflict of interest? He pushed for the Steele dossier to be included in the assessment, even though it was totally phony and paid for by Hillary Clinton, who had paid his wife $700,000. He leaked a self-serving story to the press to try to make himself look good with working agents. After he leaked the story to the press, that's what he was being investigated for. He leaked it to the Wall Street Journal. He picked up the phone and called two of his subordinates and in an attempt to cover his own ass in the leak, accused them of leaking the story. This is the kind of stand-up guy Andrew McCabe is. Oh, and oh, by the way, didn't they pay him $700,000 for firing him? Even though they don't want a weaponization fund for people who were, that he screwed. But they paid him $700,000 because Trump fired him for crimes. He committed crimes. He committed crimes. But anyway, this is Scott Pelley talking about and the 60 Minutes producer talking about how proud they are of the interview they did with Andrew McCabe, the guy I just told you about. Cut 24.
20: We had good reason.
12: This is McCabe.
20: To consider that the president might be a threat to national security.
12: Really?
20: That's why we opened the case we did.
12: Oh, okay.
22: As someone who covered the White House for many years, what was your reaction hearing his descriptions, you know, such vivid descriptions of these conversations?
23: Oh, it's absolutely astonishing. Imagine the Deputy Attorney General talking about how to remove the President of the United States. One of the investigations that McCabe started is a counterintelligence investigation. In other words, is the President of the United States an agent of Russia?
20: That's what we in the FBI call the facts that we're aware of that call.
23: You know, Pat, one of the things that impressed me about McCabe in the interview was how careful he was about what he knew, what he didn't know, and what he had overheard. He was almost as if he was testifying in a trial. Very careful about those
12: things. This guy wasn't just born at night. He was born last night.
22: And McCabe, with his background, he was known as an extraordinary
12: liar. He was known as an extraordinary liar. And he got caught. He couldn't put it over on the agents that work for the inspector general, but boy, he could put it over on 60 Minutes because they wanted to be lied to. God. 919 says, Scott Pelley reminds me of that old SNL skit with Stuart Smiley looking into a mirror and saying, I'm an attractive person. I am fun to be with. It's just, you know, we couldn't go with that Hunter Biden laptop story. That was Russian disinformation. Andrew McCabe told me himself it was Russian disinformation, and he never lies. except that four times the day he was sworn in as acting FBI director. And just because he took $700,000 for his wife's campaign from Hillary Clinton, that didn't influence the investigation, the probe. And the fact that he didn't mention the person whose office the $70,000 table went into, that doesn't make him a bad person. Have you ever spent, anyone in the, any of the VIPs ever spent $70,000 on a table? I'm not sure I've ever spent 70 bucks on a table. 844-500-4242. I'm Howie Carr.
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0: 844-500-4242. 919's been, he's obviously watching me on the Rumble cam. Jared, he says, if you keep eating like this, you're going to need the fat shot.
1: How dare you?
0: I ate one quarter of that sub. It's probably going to be my dinner. And you know what? I knew Veronica was coming in from Monica's, so I didn't eat any lunch. That was my lunch, probably my dinner, but it was great. It was delicious. It's really a good place. Today's poll question. Hey, what happened to the VIPs? They'll be back. They'll be back in 40 minutes or so after they've eaten.
2: Look, here's the deal.
0: 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Jared, what's the poll question? What are the results thus far?
3: Today's poll question, which you can vote in at HowieCarshow.com, is how much cheating are the Democrats doing in today's California elections? None? A little? A lot? Or it'll be 2020 style out of control stealing?
0: Out of control 2020 style stealing.
3: 70% of the audience agrees with you there. 27 say a lot, 2% say a little, and 1% says none.
0: 844-500-4242. 603 says, Graham Plattner's mother has a bumper sticker on her car that says, my child with the Nazi tattoo is an honor student at Hotchkiss. Don't come a knocking if you hear this porta potty a rocking. How about that one? There's another good bumper sticker variation from the past. Lisa, you're next with Howie Carr. Go ahead, Lisa.
4: Hey, Howie. I was listening to the segment you did about Scott Pelley and Andrew McCabe.
0: Yes.
4: It never ceases to amaze me the lack of curiosity of our media. They're just so despicable. So Andrew McCabe says, it's a national security risk. Okay, Scott Pelley's next question should have been, what, okay, give me three. Okay, can you give me two? Can you give me one? What are the national security risks
0: right
4: to our country? But they're just so despicable. I can't, you know, and Andrew McCabe, he's just a typical, you know, hack Democrat, you know, operative government person, but our media are so disgusting and gross that it makes me even more enraged.
0: Lisa, one thing I don't think we went all the way to the end, but I think either Pelley or his producer says, you know, he's well known in the FBI headquarters as being one of the best briefers there is. And that reminded me of Dan Bongino always used to talk about that he was the number two guy in the FBI, but before, when he was a radio talk show host, now he's back, you know, doing a podcast. But he always used to say that all these guys weren't cops. The ones that were in the FBI headquarters in the J. Edgar Hoover building on Pennsylvania Avenue, wherever it is, in D.C., he said they weren't really cops. They weren't people who lugged criminals on the street. They were briefers. That's how they made their bones in the bureaucracy. That's how they moved up. And that's all Andrew McCabe is. I mean, look at that. You look at that guy. I mean, he probably weighs 150 pounds. If he had a service revolver, it probably had a pink stock. It was a 22. He had a girl's gun, as Dapper O'Neill used to call a 22. I mean, they're treating it like being a briefer is a really good thing. It's like being a paper shuffler. It's like sharpening pencils. You got to sharpen pencils, but don't make it your career. I'm Howie Carr. 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
6: 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We're seeing some strength in tech today, and that's helping drive gains for stocks as investors focus on artificial intelligence and also look at hopes for an agreement that would end the war in the Middle East. Shares of HVAC, farm, and construction equipment companies are higher. That's after the Trump administration said it would cut tariffs on many products in those sectors starting June 8th. Here's something you don't hear much. Price of a food staple falling. Wheat prices falling to their lowest in more than a month due to lackluster demand and robust global supplies. Of course, that's not great news for farmers. Some solid news on the jobs front. Meantime, openings in April in the U.S. jumped to the highest level in almost 2 years. And if you have a product or idea for something you think would sell at Whole Foods, now's your chance. Starting today, the grocery and lifestyle chain opening applications for its 2026 Local and Emerging Accelerator Program as it tries to boost support for innovative local and emerging brands. Denise Pellegrini, Bloomberg.
7: ABC News, I'm Michelle Franzen. For the first time since the war with Iran began, Secretary of State Marco Rubio fielding questions today at a Senate hearing about the Trump administration's strategy to reopen the Strait of Hormuz and the on-again, off-again talks on a peace deal. Rubio echoed President Trump that talks are active.
8: We are in talks, and I say talks because talks with Iran are not like talks with Switzerland, okay? They're very different. They require the use of intermediaries, unfortunately. But there is the prospect before us, which could happen today, it could happen tomorrow, it could happen next week.
7: Voters are casting ballots in primary races across six states today, including California, where the race for governor is heating up, along with Senate and mayoral races. The Ebola outbreak continuing to raise concerns in Central Africa. Health officials say suspected cases now top 1,000, but stress there are no confirmed cases outside the Democratic Republic of Congo and Uganda. On Wall Street this hour, stocks are mixed. This is ABC News.
9: Now the latest from the 98.5 FM and AM 560 WGAN News Center. A farmer from Leeds was sentenced today to 55 years behind bars for the killing of a man who went missing from his farm. Joseph Shute was found guilty in March for the shooting death of Alex Jackson, who was reported missing back in May of 2023. Jackson's body was found stuffed in a barrel at a sandpit in New Hampshire nearly a year after he was last seen alive. Portland City Council has approved a $364 million budget that'll go into effect in July.
10: The budget includes an increase in the hourly fee for metered parking, along with the addition of Sunday metered parking. The Press Herald reports it also includes a last-minute addition of $500,000 in funding for the city's family shelter and a small reduction in police funding for Axon software. Homeowners in Portland will see an average property tax increase of more than $300 in that budget. Jason Taylor, News Radio, WGAN.
9: And there's growing concern among Democrats in Washington over a string of controversies surrounding Maine Senate candidate Graham Platner, including reporting over the weekend that he was messaging other women in the early days of his marriage. Political analyst Nathan Gonzalez says Platner's chances of beating Republican Senator Susan Collins in November hinge on whether voters are focused on his baggage.
11: But if voters are focused on President Trump, if they're focused on the economy and the direction of the country in this environment, then Platner can still win this race.
9: And Gonzalez says he thinks the contest is shaping up to be the most challenging race that Senator Collins has ever faced. And now your latest forecast from AccuWeather's Andy Robb.
12: Sunshine and some clouds, a beautiful afternoon, high 73. Mainly clear for tonight, low 48. Sunshine around on Wednesday, the high tomorrow 75. Thursday, sunny, high 79. Friday, clouds and sunshine, high 84. And for Saturday, cloudy, a possible afternoon thunderstorm, high 75.
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13: Live from the Byrna Less Lethal Pistol Studio, it's Howie Carr.
0: So we told you earlier that there was this this state cop was almost killed, again, north of the city, on Route 1, on Sunday, when he was hit by a drunk driver going the wrong way. A couple of weeks ago, was a state he was killed by a naturalized citizen going the wrong way, drunk. And on Sunday, a state trooper was almost killed when an illegal alien hit him, allegedly going the wrong way. And ICE grabbed the guy today. He was being arraigned in Cambridge District Court, which is now in Medford, as they're redoing the courthouse. And they grabbed him. And so, you know, Mara Healy's been screaming and yelling about ICE taking away the residents of the state. And let's play the cut again. Let's play cut 32 of her last week. This is when she's talking about cracking down on ICE. Cut 32.
14: I wish we didn't have to be here today to continue to defend our residents from unlawful and harmful actions by federal agents. But the Trump administration and ICE have shown no signs of changing course. They're still refusing to tell us who they've taken from our state. I've been demanding this information for months to simply know what residents have been taken from our state. Not even why they've been taken, but just account for us who you've actually taken.
0: A couple of people have texted me and said, why don't you start doing what you just did at the top of the show? You know, just telling her who these people are and putting their pictures up, because they come. After I wrote that column on Sunday about this, I posted about four more on Monday. They must have liked the column. So, and then I get their arrest records. I'll just do it. I will do that from now on. I'll do that occasionally. But anyway, so Mara was after saying this stuff about she didn't like residents being picked up by ICE. Just because they commit crimes, they shouldn't be, she doesn't know where they're going when they grab them. How's she going to be able to send them their mail-in ballots to vote for her in November if she doesn't know where they are? So she's at a press availability today, and she's asked about how she feels about ICE arresting an illegal that hit a statey. But this was a fluffer who asked her this question, basically, you know, and making it seem like ICE shouldn't have arrested this guy so that Massachusetts criminal justice could work its magic ways. In other words, he would have been let go by this evening. He would have been out drinking mucho cervezas again tonight if a Massachusetts judge had his or her way. Cut 35.
15: Do you disapprove of ICE arresting a man who hurt a state trooper in a runway crash, and now he can't face justice in Massachusetts? How do you feel about that?
0: Face justice.
14: I'll let the DA handle that question.
0: Face justice.
14: Because it's really up to the DA. But I'll say this. Look, you guys know I was with you at Trooper Trainer's funeral. Trooper Trainer's funeral and service a few weeks ago. And to know that there was another wrong way driver the other day that clipped one of our troopers. I spoke to him the other day. I mean, thank God that he's alive. He was banged up by it. My message to the public is, you know, you got it. First of all, you shouldn't be distracted, and you can't be driving drunk anywhere. It really, really upsets me.
0: Does that include illegals too?
14: In terms of, you know, somebody like this driving drunk, you should be held fully accountable, and that's what should happen.
0: He's not going to be able to face justice. They let a child rapist go out of Dedham District Court the other day. Two counts of child rape, and there was an ICE detainer on him, and they ignored it, and they let him go. And this fluffer reporter is talking about he's not going to be able to face justice? Are you kidding me? Yeah, how about a message to cholos, or you call them residents? Go home. You want to drive drunk the wrong way? Go home and kill some of your fellow amigos. Don't kill us. It's bad enough we have to support you and all your kids on welfare. You don't need to kill us, too, do you? God. So then Tim Dunn, our Herald reporter, they were cutting him off because they know he's gonna be the only one asking the tough questions. So he finally got through to her after she endorsed Plattner today on National Panhandler Radio. That's the only place she really will sit down with anybody because they, you know, because they're fluffers. And so he got her and asked her about her support for Plattner. Cut 36.
16: Governor, earlier on GBH, you endorsed Graham Plattner for his candidacy in Maine. Can you explain your support of him? It's pretty controversial. As a Nazi tattoo, he didn't took 18 years to cover up. He's got messaging people on that Kick app as, you know, to call a pedophile's paradise. How can you support somebody like that?
17: The person I endorsed in the race was my colleague, Governor Janet Mills. We also served together as Attorney General. She is on the ballot. What I've said, too, is come November, we need to do everything we can to defeat Susan Collins, who, you know, is the reason that we have the Dobbs decision, the reason that Roe v. Wade was overturned. She is part of the enabling of Trump, whether it's spending $1 billion a day.
0: See, she didn't vote against Roe v. Wade. She voted for Kavanaugh.
17: Out of health care. It's going to hurt people here in Massachusetts, cutting benefits for veterans, cutting benefits for food. I mean, these are all things that Susan Collins has gone along with Trump on. And, you know, this is an administration, a federal administration, that needs real leadership and needs senators who are willing to stand
0: She's
17: up
0: backing
17: and do what's
0: off,
17: right.
0: Though. She backed. Did you notice?
17: Has had that opportunity.
0: She backed
17: She's
0: off.
17: Failed. And come November, we need a change.
0: So she obviously thought in the car. I mean, as much as she's capable of rational thought, she realized maybe I shouldn't have gone that far. So now she goes back to Susan Collins. You notice, though, how she can parse the truth when she wants to?
3: Good old MAGA Susan Collins.
0: She voted to convict Donald Trump on charges that were totally spurious. But she can parse the truth when she wants to. But when you ask her, you know, she can also flat out lie. She can pretend she doesn't. I never said that. I stopped pipelines. I don't know who these wonderful residents are that are being picked up just because they drive drunk the wrong way down Route 1 or 128. I don't know who these people are. How do I know who they are? God. David, you're next with Howie Carr. Go ahead, David.
18: Hi, Howie. Hey, has anybody done a background check on Plattner's years in college and what he studied?
0: I don't think he went to college, did he, David? I think he just went to the prep school and
18: no,
0: then
18: let
0: he...
18: me just maybe it was at prep school that I heard on a network news that Plattner took Eastern European world history, studying from like 1850 to 1950. That's what he studied.
0: I don't know.
18: It might correct me. Maybe
0: where did he go?
18: Did on Google or something.
3: So Graham Plattner actually went to George Washington University, but he enrolled in 2008 after he used the GI Bill, after he took a leave of absence for deployment with the National Guard. But he withdrew in 2016, roughly a year short of the credits needed to graduate. Doesn't say what he studied.
0: So how many years did he go to college? Went as much as that that expert in the Karen Reed trial, didn't he?
3: So it was like 8 years of...
0: Eight years of college down the drain for Graham Plattner. Well, he claims he's a history buff, David, but he didn't know that that was a Nazi tattoo, apparently. So he didn't study World War II history all that carefully, did he?
18: Well, he didn't get up that far, I guess not.
0: He only got up to the Nazi-Soviet pact to chop up Poland. I guess maybe that's why he's a Nazi, and Bernie got married in the Soviet Union. So this is kind of, you know, this is the Nazi-Soviet pact of 1939.
3: Yeah, he dropped out in 1938 when Hitler was Man of the Year. And it's like, hey, that guy's got something going.
0: Hey, that guy got named Man of the Year by Time Magazine, which was founded by one of my fellow alumnus at La-Di-Da Hotchkiss School, Henry Luce. Thanks for the call, David. 844-500-4242, 844. You know, I try to study words and the way they're used and who uses them. And a word I just noticed today, persevering. Remember the fake Indian used to talk, nevertheless, she persevered, and she made that a big thing, that she persevered. and all these old

0: crazy women, these no-nonsense gals in their sensible shoes. They all got T-shirts that said or sweatshirts that said "Persevere" on them. Nevertheless, she persevered. Here's Scott Pelley in a flashback from 2025. Cut 23.
1: We are all experiencing trouble getting people to appear on our broadcasts because of the fear that has spread across the country. And yet, given that limitation, we are still on the air telling the public these stories, no matter how difficult it is for us to do the job in the way that we would like to do it.
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6: In the race for governor, one outsider is making waves. Republican Owen McCarthy. Hear what others are saying about Owen. Radio host Ray Richardson says,
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2: Hey, thanks, Howie. 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You're going to be here playing so many games. It's really just a great deal you've got going. 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You can also hand these cards out to friends and family, or maybe the UPS driver that keeps your Amazon packages flowing. 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And these, like you mentioned, there's over 600 games here at Fun Spot, making us the largest arcade in the world, certified by Guinness in 2008. And we just kept growing, and we've got a lot of great attractions. And of course, one of yours and my favorites is the pinballs. We've really gone crazy with pinballs lately. We're up over 82 pinballs right now. We just got a spooky pinball Beetlejuice.
1: Oh, wow, that's an old-timer.
2: Fresh off the floor. Brand new, actually. Brand
1: really?
2: New, but it's a 1980s movie, but they brought the theme back, and they really they blew it out. It's really a blast to play. It's a great game. We just got that put on the floor last week, so always something new going on here.
1: And it's right in the Lakes region, and, you know, if you got a cottage for the summer or something like that, you know, it's a great place to go after, you know, after you've been swimming and sunning yourselves all day. Or if it's a rainy day, too, Dave. I mean, that's when you get huge crowds all day long, right?
2: Yeah, absolutely. No, it's a great place to visit. You know, just if you want to get away from the heat or get out of the rain, whatever it is, you know, come in. We're 100% air conditioned inside, so you know you're always going to come in and be comfortable and have fun. And it's just a ball. Can't say it enough. And of course, you love your candle pin, so we've got something for everybody: candle pin, 10-pin, and.
1: I'm guessing the 10 pen is more popular than, you know, the old timers like candle pen, right?
2: It's funny because, you know, a lot of the leagues that we have, you know, they primarily are 10 pen leagues, but the candle pens are great, I think, for the whole family, especially with young children, because they're just an easier ball for them to handle and, you know, less apt to, you know, break a toe if they drop it on their foot, you know. So I think candle pin's a good intro to bowling for them.
1: Yeah, and they can also learn that you don't always succeed in sports, because a lot of those candle pin balls go into the gutter, as we all know who grew up with the candle pins.
2: Yep. Yeah, now so, they've come up with bumpers, so you get bumpers nowadays, so your kids don't have to get the gutter balls if they don't want to. So that's a nice thing. We could have used that back in the day, I think.
1: It's a great place. I mean, that's the thing. It's like old time. I mean, there are people that, you know, call up the show or text in, and they've been going there for three generations now from Boston. Tell people how easy it is to get to from Boston and where it is exactly if they don't know Laconia.
2: Sure. Yeah, we're maybe about 2 hours north of

0: Boston. I just go right up Route 93. I come all the way up to the New Hampton exit, and we're just off of that. You go to 104 to Route 3, and we're just about a mile north of the famous neon-ish Weir's Beach sign. So we're about a mile north of the public beach, and got plenty of parking here, though.
1: Really?
0: Parking. And
1: yeah, you sure do. Yeah. It's great, and the food is pretty good too. I mean, the pizzas, you have excellent pizza. I always like it when we're up there, and you got all kinds of food and everything. The token pack isn't good for the food, I don't think, but it's there's plenty of things to do. There's a tavern. You even have a soft ice cream stand out front, right?
0: Well, we're not opening that this summer. We're not finding the help for that, and we're kind of prioritizing our main food operation in the building because that's where we do most of our business. But we do have that DA Long Tavern where we feature a lot of great craft beers and a full bar, and it's just a few steps away from the bowling lane.
1: And the tokens, the gift card, the token pack doesn't expire, right? People can get it, and now they can use it later, right, Dave?
0: Oh, yeah. That's correct. Yep.
1: All right. Go to HowieCarShow.com. Click on store. I'm Howie Carr.
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9: From ABC News, I'm Michelle Franzen. It's primary day across six states. Today in California, the race for governor could be a close call amid a crowded field of candidates. Here's ABC News political director Avery Harper.
10: Given the fact that there's so many candidates on the ballot, and when you look at recent polling, no one is really running away with this. At last check, Javier Becerra was atop only by a couple of points by some estimates. And so we really do have to wait and see what California voters ultimately say. Any small shift could make a huge impact here.
9: Voters are also casting ballots in the L.A. mayor's race. More fallout following weekend protests at Delaney Hall in New Jersey and clashes with law enforcement officers. Newark's mayor announcing today the city's expanding its lawsuit against the ICE facility over conditions. ABC's Aaron Katursky has more.
11: The separate effort by the city of Newark is to try to get the place just shut down. And that Newark Mayor Roz Baraka says is probably the ultimate goal, even as he focuses on trying to secure it so it's safe for protesters.
9: Federal authorities deny detainees are not receiving proper treatment. Escalating tensions between the U.S. and Iran over Israeli strikes in Lebanon. President Trump yesterday says he called Israel's prime minister, along with Hezbollah mediators, to get both sides, he says, to back down. ABC's Karen Travers has new details about the president's call with Benjamin Netanyahu.
12: Sources were saying this was a tense phone call between the president and the prime minister, who he has a very close relationship with, that the president was angry when he spoke to him, and that at one point when they were talking, he said to him, "What the expletive are you doing?" He accused Netanyahu of being ungrateful.
9: The Vatican coming out in support of mandating radio receivers and broadcasts remain fully accessible, especially in vehicles. It comes as the Digital Networks Act is being debated at the European level. That regulation aims to reshape Europe's digital communications landscape. You're listening to ABC.
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15: 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A juvenile has been charged after a two-vehicle crash this morning in Raymond. Police said the juvenile was heading southbound along with another vehicle on North Raymond Road when both drivers collided while trying to pass in a no-passing zone. The juvenile's vehicle overturned and both vehicles were seriously damaged. Both drivers were treated at the scene for minor injuries. The juvenile's specific charges have not been released. A Lymington man is facing charges after police say he led them on a chase in a stolen pickup. Maine State Police say troopers tried to stop the pickup for poor operation on Route 25 in Lymington Sunday when the driver continued on towards Standish. The chase ended in Hiram, where spike mats were used to stop the vehicle. The driver, 33-year-old Sean Webster, was arrested and faces several charges, including theft, driving to endanger, and OUI. A vandalism incident has the city of Bangor hoping the person responsible will step up and make it right. Downtown Bangor Partnership Executive Director Betsy Lundy says security footage shows a woman running onto a sidewalk downtown and repeatedly kicking a flower bed and tearing out the flowers and throwing them onto the street.
16: Good people do bad things, and all we can hope is that that person will find a way to like make it up to their community at some future point in time.
15: The incident happened near the M. Thai restaurant in downtown Bangor. The flower bed has since been restored. Portland's teachers union reversing course, now backing a school budget proposal after criticism that it was too top-heavy for supporting high-level administrative roles. According to the Portland Press-Herald, the union's now encouraging voters to support the district's budget in next week's vote after initially calling on them to reject it. The reversal comes after the district agreed to add back in 5 EdTech positions and to consider reducing the central office budget next year. Portland voters nearly always support school budgets by wide margins. That support has waned each year since 2020. And the city of South Portland is using $480,000 in FEMA funding to rebuild stairs and a seawall at Willard Beach. Stairs leading to the beach on Deke Street will be rebuilt as soon as next summer, with the city contributing about $160,000. The city's Parks and Rec director says a project will make the stairs and seawall more resilient against the elements. The engineer who wrote the grant proposal says if the retaining wall is left as is, the street and water and sewer lines could be at risk. And now your latest forecast from AccuWeather's Andy Robb.
17: Mainly clear for tonight, low 48, sunshine. On Wednesday, the high 75. Tomorrow night, clear, low 51. Thursday, sunny and nice with a high 79.
15: It's 67 and mostly cloudy in York. I'm Frankie Azzarotta, News Radio WGAN.
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1: Welcome to the Howie Carr Show, 844-500-4242. The VIPs are asking me, you know, how come there's no more death pool? I told them the phone lines explode now that we have so many more people, you know, on streaming and all the various platforms. And that's another reason why people listen 24 hours a day now. You know, it's not like the old days. So that's why I always start every hour now, welcome to the Howie Carr Show, even though, you know, some people have been driving around for listening for a couple of hours. But I always say welcome because the new podcast begins. These are little inside baseball things. Scott Pelley knows how this stuff works, though, because he perseveres. 844-500-4242. So the texters are really angry at Mara Healy for saying that she stands with Graham Plattner. But you know what I took away from that is 2 hours before she was interviewed by Tim Dunn, she was with the Fluffers at GBH. And she basically said she was for Plattner. And then when Tim Dunn asked her about it, she said, well, you know, I endorse Susan Collins. Susan Collins. No, I'm sorry. I endorse Janet Mills, and she's still on the ballot. So she really backed away in 2 hours when you think about it. And so I think she's realizing that this guy is, as Mumbles would say, he could be an Alcatraz around her neck if she doesn't watch it. But anyway, that's the latest on that. You know what's been going on in Delaney Hall down in Newark. You know, it's become like a religious pilgrimage for Democrats. They have to go there. You know, it's like all the Muslims were going to Mecca last week. These all the Democrats are going to Delaney Hall to make their pilgrimage to all the gangbangers and the cholos and the domestic abusers and the fentanyl dealers. But now we're starting to find out a few things, not much, but a few things about the people who've been arrested. An anti-ICE rioter who allegedly sank his teeth into federal law enforcement officers during a protest at Delaney Hall last week in Newark was previously accused of distributing child pornography. I know it's shocking, isn't it? Brendan John Geyer, 26, was previously charged with sexual abuse of children related to the dissemination and possession of child pornography. Now he kicked and bit ICE and ICE officers outside the Newark Detention Center, leaving them with horrific wounds. He did this when he was, Geyer did this when he was 19 years old, a college student. Nice fellow. I still can't find out about the other guy they arrested. He's from Brooklyn. He's like 27 years old, and he has a neatly trimmed goatee from Brooklyn. I have a feeling he may be on some kind of offender registry somewhere, but I can't. Or he certainly looks like he could be.
0: I said, who are you?
1: I'm sorry for you, Mr. Garcia, and the new governor of New Jersey. What's her name? Mikey Sherrill, the woman who was
0: a man.
1: She's the one who was not allowed to walk across the stage to get her diploma at one of the military academies because she dummied up on a cheating scandal. Lucky she wasn't thrown out, but. She's saying that these riots are mostly peaceful. Stop me if you've heard that one before. You know, when fire breaks out after nightfall and you're seeing it live on TV, journalistic protocol requires the quote-unquote reporter to say, mostly peaceful, mostly peaceful. Meanwhile, you see what Plattner's been up to with Kik. This is a story from the Maine Wire. A parental group is demanding that Graham Plattner be barred from school property across Maine after new revelations that he was sending sexually explicit messages to women on Kik, a chat site described as a predator's paradise by the Center on Sexual Exploitation. I mean, really? I mean, should he be allowed to be on school property? I don't think so. I think it's a good thing for them to stop this. You know, one of the ways the illegal aliens try to stay in the country is to claim that they're going to be persecuted if they're sent back. And so, you know, if you're a woman, you could say you're going to be beaten up by a girlfriend, by a boyfriend or something. And if you're in a gang area, you could say you're a member of a rival gang, like Marilyn Mann. That's what he said. Even though the other gang had gone out of business, he still said he was still suffering, I don't know, PTSD or something. But there's another way you can try to stay in the country. You fear persecution because you are gay, okay? And that's a really convenient one because, you know, who's really to say if you're gay or you're not gay, right? So it's a lot of people have been using that. But I'm going to give you a cautionary tale here from Salah Din Habib. He's from Africa, Mauritania. He entered the U.S. at the behest of Joe Biden and Kamala Harris around 2023. And he said that he had to stay in the country. He couldn't go back to Africa because he was gay. He was arrested May 21st. You know why? He had gotten married to a woman in Indiana. So he's about to become a former resident of Indiana.
0: I love it.
1: And there's an element of hackerama in this one. He claimed to be a homosexual on his asylum application, which in his home country is a criminal offense punishable by being stoned to death. Then he got a job at a taxpayer-funded corrections officer, a jail guard, in Portland, Indiana. He was hired by the sheriff of Jay County, Larry Ray Newton Jr. However, Habib was allegedly exposed as a fraud after he married Newton's stepdaughter in September 2025. So not only was he lying about being gay, but it was hackerama. He shouldn't have gotten the job in the first place because of nepotism. I think a stepdaughter counts as family, doesn't it? Close family. 844-500-4242. Pete, you're next with Howie Carr. Go ahead, Pete.
2: Hi, Howie. Thanks for taking my call.
1: Sure.
2: I find it amazing. Every day is just another funny surprise. But, you know, at the end of the day, the news day, you kick back in the evening and you can already figure right off the top of your head what they're going to pull next, you know? And for instance, it's shocking. Bernie Sanders, Comrade Sanders, Comrade Schumer are going to endorse Graham Plattner. But the funny part of it is, Howie, is that these people on the left, the imbeciles, they call us, we conservatives, Nazis. And here you have a candidate, you know, Plattner. Really?
1: Yeah. Well, the ends justify the means, Pete. You know, and say what you will about Schumer, he backed Janet Mills. You know, I guess one thing is about Janet Mills is if she gets into the Senate, then he's not the oldest Democrat, right? Because she's even older than he is. Even if you were just a freshman. But I think he kind of had some instinct. I think they probably knew that this guy was bad. I don't know if they knew he was this bad, but they, you know, Schumer obviously knew something was wrong about this guy. And so, but, you know, it's really funny. That really is a nice cut, you know, a budding cut of Bernie Sanders talking about there is no good Nazi. And then saying, there is a good Nazi. I mean, he's not in those exact words, but that's what it boils down to. All that matters is winning. That's all they care about is winning. And they're willing to take out Susan Collins, who is everything they told us they wanted Republicans to be: bipartisan, hating Trump, voting to not just to impeach him but to convict him in the trial in the Senate. And, you know, voting to, affirm Obamacare, which has been a bad, disastrous thing for the country, for everybody, especially taxpayers. And yet they're okay with it. They want to get rid of her because he would do what they tell him to do. 844-500-4242. 978, if they say you're gay, they should have to prove it. Laughing out loud. Yeah. I don't know. I don't want, you know, just all this stuff that Plattner's been doing, I don't want anybody proving anything along those lines. It won't be necessary. How about we just say that's not, you know, if we can't see it ourselves, then you're not it. You know, I mean, and, you know, how about these people that go out, kids that go out with the cameras and they say, I'm identifying as black. Can I be black? No, of course you can't be black. But wait, you say you're identifying as a woman and you got a beard. how come you can identify as what you want, but I can't identify as what I want? They can never really answer that question. That's when they give the questionnaire, the interviewer, the middle finger salute. Here's how to cut your heating bills by a lot. Your cooling bills are already sky high. The high oil prices are going to make them go much higher this summer. The famous Eden Pure company has developed a super cooling product that will greatly cut your cooling bills. 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It cools with wind chill of minus 14 degrees. It shoots out air 65 feet, yet it runs very quiet. The Turbo Air cools a large area because it swivels up and down and side to side. It will also help cut your heating bills because it can also be used to bring down hot air from the ceiling. 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There it is over there. Is it working? Is it working, guys? 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I'm Howie Carr.
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1: 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Jared, what's the poll question? What are the results thus far?
2: Today's poll question, which you can vote in at HowieCarshow.com, is how much cheating are the Democrats doing in today's California elections?
1: Style out of control.

0: failing.
1: 69% of the audience agrees with you, 28% say a lot, 2% say a little, and 1% say none.
0: All right. Limerick guy says, Bernie says, sure, Plattner may be a Nazi, but he's our Nazi. It's an old version on the LBJ. Sure, he's an SOB, but he's our SOB. Yeah. 207. Blue Hill, Maine. At least 20 Plattner signs gone in 10 miles and missing from intersections. My birthplace may not be as far gone as I thought it was. I certainly hope that's true. 844-500-4242. So you remember last week we talked about the Channel 25 expose on all the DOT workers who were faking their overtime, and they were just going home and just grabbing all this money. Six of them have now resigned. Six of them. I thought about making that the poll question, which is, will these six people still get their pensions after they resigned after stealing all this money? But I know that my audience, all of you, are wise to the ways of the hackerama. And the vote would have been the obvious yes, 100%. That's why they quit. That's why they quit. Mass corruption. It's they know if they quit before they get arrested or fired, they could still get the pension. So that's what they're going to do. Donna, you're next with Howie Carr. Go ahead, Donna.
2: Hey, Howie. Great show. I was just wondering about if this Graham Plattner gets elected and he turns into a Fetterman and he turns on them. I think that's why they're backing away from him.
0: Oh, I don't think so. I don't think so. He has a Nazi tattoo, but he said on Reddit that he has become a communist, Donna. I mean, communist, what's the difference? Ask Poland in 1939, right? One of them hits you from the east and one of them hits you from the west. I don't know. I just think I never would have expected Fetterman to change his stripes, but he did. But I don't see Plattner. Plattner just, the first time I saw that guy, I didn't like his look. I didn't like his patter. And once I heard he went to Hotchkiss, you know, then I really knew he was, and then, you know, then I didn't, at this point, and I don't think we know nearly all that's going to come out. I did my column for tomorrow. I started out with the top 10 list of little known facts about Graham Plattner, and I think the second one was one of the first to pre-order Eric Swalwell's memoirs on Amazon. I get an Eric Swalwell vibe about that guy. I thought about used to write fan letters to Anthony Weiner, a.k.a. Carlos Danger, when he was locked up at Devon's. I didn't use that one. I figure Carlos Danger is yesterday's news. I'm Howie Carr.
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1: This is a Bloomberg Money Minute. Fresh record closing highs today for the Dow, the NASDAQ, and the S&P 500, thanks to renewed enthusiasm for all things AI-related. And despite no advancement on talks with Iran to end the war and reopen that Strait of Hormuz, the Dow today up 229 points, almost 0.5% higher. The NASDAQ up 70, S&P up 10, higher for a ninth session in a row. Shares of Hewlett-Packard Enterprises up 19% after boosting its outlook, thanks to demand for its AI-fueled servers and networking equipment. Shares of Generac up more than 5% today. It signed an agreement to supply power generators for a leading hyperscaler to power data centers. And the typical U.S. homebuyer spent $64,000 as a down payment in the month of March. That's 1.5% lower than a year ago, according to Redfin. That's because slowing home price growth is allowing more buyers to hold on to more of their own cash, which they may need to fix up those houses. Tom Busby, Bloomberg Radio.
2: ABC News, I'm Michelle Franzen. The war with Iran now stretching into another month. Today, Secretary of State Marco Rubio fielding questions from Senate lawmakers about the Trump administration's strategy. Here's ABC's Jay O'Brien.
3: He said that a deal with Iran is predicated on an Iran agreeing to open the Strait of Hormuz. And he said that would be the first step to any kind of a deal. But Iran has shown no willingness to do that. But he said only if Iran would agree to do that when they move to a second phase of talks, which would then focus on denuclearizing Iran and eliminating any nuclear capabilities it has, and also taking out any enriched uranium from Iran and disposing of it.
2: U.S. employers posted 7.6 million job vacancies in April, according to the Labor Department. That's up from 6.9 million in March, and better than expected, though, what analysts expected. Severe storms once again targeting the nation's midsection and parts of the South today, packed with damaging winds, large hail, and the threat of tornadoes. This is ABC News.
4: 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A farmer from Leeds was sentenced today to 55 years in prison for the killing of a man who went missing from his farm. Joseph Shute was found guilty in March for the shooting death of Alex Jackson, who was reported missing in May of 2023. Prosecutors say Shute, who pleaded not guilty, owed Jackson money for a tractor. Jackson's body was found stuffed in a barrel at a sandpit in New Hampshire nearly a year after he was last seen alive. A Limington man faces numerous charges after police say he led them on a chase in a stolen pickup. The Maine State Police say troopers tried to stop the pickup for poor operation on Route 25 in Limington on Sunday when the driver continued on towards Standish. The chase ended in Hiram, where spike mats were used to stop the vehicle. The driver, 33-year-old Sean Webster, was arrested and faces several charges, including theft, driving to endanger, and OUI. And plans are moving forward in South Portland to convert the Mall Plaza shopping center near the main mall into two new hotels. The planning board has approved the plans, though one board member is concerned that businesses in the Mall Plaza will be displaced.
5: You can bring a bunch of people to a hotel, but if it's like they can't actually walk to whatever businesses are around, that's a problem because that's just bringing people to the area with no place for them to go.
4: The hotel developer will bring in new businesses, including restaurants, to replace the businesses forced out. And now your latest forecast from AccuWeather's Andy Robb.
6: Mainly clear for tonight, low 48, sunshine. On Wednesday, the high 75. Tomorrow night, clear, low 51. Thursday, sunny and nice with a high 79.
4: It's 71 and mostly cloudy in Portland. Next high tide at Portland Harbor is 126 tomorrow morning. I'm Frankie Azzarotta, News Radio WGAN.

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1: 844-500-4242. Sometimes you keep political memorabilia, you know? An old campaign button or a bumper sticker or something like that. I wonder if these Plattner for Senate signs are going to end up in a museum somewhere. I don't think they're going to end up too much on eBay. If you put them on eBay 2 or 3 years from now, you might get a sting operation from the local pedophile patrol in your town looking for pervs. But Graham Plattner told NPR, and again, he refused another follow-up interview with National Panhandler Radio, but this is what he said in his first and probably final interview with NPR up in Maine, Cut 6.
2: You represent masculinity in certain ways. The Democrats have trouble connecting with male voters. Describe the masculinity that you represent.
3: I think it's just a healthy form of it, which is, yeah, look, I mean, I lift weights. I shoot guns. My background is obviously in the military. I work outside. Most of my hobbies are things that people tend to associate with, like, manly stuff, I guess.
4: Very fake-ish.
1: Like going on the Kick app, going into the potty and doing unspeakable things in there. Yeah. It's a very healthy form of masculinity. Two more Plattner signs just came down in Maine. Ben, you're next with Howie Carr. Go ahead, Ben.
5: Hey, Howie. There's so many bad things about Plattner but I wanted to zero in. Like, we're 4 days away from. Can you hear me, Howie?
1: Yeah, I can.
5: Connection. I don't know if you can hear.
1: Yeah.
5: So we're four days away from the 82nd anniversary of D-Day. And, you know, this token cloth death head Nazi SS tattoo that he had for 18 years says he didn't know what it was. Let me tell you, I know tattoo artists. They know exactly what they're inking on you and, like, you know, he had to just be told, hey, you know, this is a Nazi tattoo. And he's like, yeah, man, go ahead. You know, Bernie Sanders support will not go walk back this guy. And he's Jewish. And we have a guy that had a Nazi SS skull and crossbones on his body for 18 years and just says that he had no idea what it was. I mean, it's a complete liar. They will sell. The Democrats have sold their soul for that Collins seat.
1: Right.
5: Nothing matters anymore, Howie. Nothing matters.
1: I know.
5: I swear to God, if Graham Plattner came out and said, I'm actually reincarnated Adolf Hitler, but I'll give you that main seat, they would still vote for him.
1: Absolutely. Here's Sonny Hostin on The View. Ben, listen to this. Cut 22.
6: But
7: we haven't seen messages.
6: But she disclosed it.
7: Right. Yeah,
6: so why would she lie about that? So that part is true. He's also made racist remarks against African Americans. So he's a cheater. He's an anti-Semite because the fact that he had that tattoo for 20 years and didn't know what it was is a lie. So he's a liar, a racist, an anti-Semite.
7: Homophobe.
6: He's a homophobe. Yeah. So he's all the things. And character does matter.
1: But we have
6: someone that has almost unbridled power in the White House at this point. There are no checks
1: unbridled?
6: And balances. And the only way that we can maybe bring a bit of our democracy back is by having a Congress that functions and that has these checks and balances. And I do think one of the only ways is to win that seat in Maine.
1: So it's okay, Ben. You're right. It doesn't matter.
5: Nope.
1: And you know, whatever we find, and you know, and we all seem to have a pretty good idea what's coming next. It's not going to matter to them. I mean, I guess, you know, maybe it doesn't matter to Bernie or some of these people who live in Brooklyn and do do podcasts or streaming or whatever. But it matters to you if you live in Blue Hills in Maine or, you know, in Yarmouth, and you got a sign on your front yard and your neighbors see it every day. That's why the signs are coming down, because it does matter to people who are in the neighborhood, so to speak. 844-500-4242. 860 says, I pay exorbitant taxes. I consider that a manly thing. I pay exorbitant taxes, but I consider it some kind of flaw. I don't know if it's not a character flaw. It's just a conniving flaw, I guess. 844-500-4242. So Bernie Sanders, I wanted to, you know, we played the cut earlier of the woman on CNN, the former Biden aide, saying that him claiming to be working class Plattner is like it's like he's wearing a Halloween costume. So I want you to hear Bernie Sanders, another guy who has worked about as many days in his life as Graham Plattner has in reality. But can you guess what class Bernie claims to be a member of and claims to represent? Cut 16.
7: 60% of our people are living paycheck to paycheck. People can't afford health care. They can't afford groceries. They can't afford to fill up their gas tanks. The oligarchs are planning to spend, I believe, some $90 million in a small state like Maine to defeat Graham Plattner. So I think maybe we should be focusing on the important issues facing working people throughout this country, not focusing on his marriage. And my understanding is that his wife, Amy, who I met, indicated they love each other. But maybe we focus on the issues facing the American people, the people of Maine, and not the marriage issues facing Graham Plattner.
8: But is sending sexually explicit messages, does that make you, is that the right person for office? Are you at all rethinking your endorsement?
7: No, certainly.
8: Certainly not. Okay, thank you, sir.
1: It's about the working people. The working people. I've read about them. Maybe someday I will meet them. I am only 86 years old. 844-500-4242. And by the way, this is from yesterday, but This is, you know, what did Sonny Hostin say? He's a liar? Here's some more evidence of that. Cut 5.
9: I'm wondering, are there other skeletons from your past that still may emerge in this race?
3: No. I haven't lived a boring life, but I haven't lived a very complicated life. I've never been close to money. I've never been close to power. I've never really had the ability to screw people over. My life is not very complicated, and there is not anything else coming.
1: No, there is not anything else coming. Can we quote you on that, Mr. Plattner? Mike, you're next with Howie Carr. Go ahead, Mike.
10: Hey, Howie. I was in Brazil for 10 days a few years ago, and we went to lunch with my wife's aunt. And on the way back, she had one glass of wine with lunch. And on our way back, she got pinched for drunk driving. The legal alcohol limit in Brazil is 0.00.
1: Well, I guess that's why they want to stay up here, right? he only had dos cervezas. There's so many reasons to want to stay up here, especially now that the summer solstice is coming, because the summer solstice here, it's the winter solstice down there. We're coming up on the shortest day of the year in Brazil, and it's cold. Do you think he wants to go back? I don't think so. 844-500-4242. Cut 7. This is from the NPR, National Panhandler Radio interview, as Graham Plattner pats himself on the back. Cut 7.
3: What establishment Democrats think about me, that's their business. It's very clear that here in the state of Maine, the voters really do understand that I am who I claim to be. I'm a very real person, and warts and all. And I've talked about it, and I will continue to talk about it. And they seem to, if people in the Democratic Party in other states don't like me, that's not really my problem.
1: He's a very real person. Graham, do you think we could call you a people person? Jim, you're next with Howie Carr. Go ahead, Jim.
11: Good afternoon, Howie. I wonder if the people consider if Blattner wins this Senate seat, it'll be the death of Bath Ironworks and the Portsmouth Naval Shipyard.
1: I don't know what that effect would be. I don't know. That's an interesting point. I mean, obviously, that's an important thing. The Portsmouth Navy Yard, which is basically in Kittery, Maine, and it's also in New Hampshire. But it employs a lot of people in Maine. And how about the Bath Ironworks too? That's another very important employer in Maine. Thanks for the call, Jim. 844-500-4242. See if you agree with what Jill Biden said on MSDNC 13 today or yesterday. Cut 28.
12: I would never want to put our family through that again.
13: But does he believe to this day that he would have defeated Donald Trump in that election?
12: I believe he would have beat Donald Trump in that election.
1: That's why he dropped out. Because he wanted to help people. And Donald Hump, as he called him sometimes, was the worst president ever. So he dropped out because he knew he was going to win. Did you ever see him? Did you ever see any signs that he was going into mental decline? Jill, and please make your answer very clear for us because we take notes slowly. Cut 29.
12: Did you ever see signs that he was falling into cognitive decline?
14: No.
12: No.
14: No.
12: Truly.
14: No.
1: No. No. No. Truly. No. Here's, you want some signs? Jill missed these signs. Cut 30.
15: Used to make beer brewed here. It is used to make the brew beer here in this refinery. Oh, Earth Rider, thanks for the Great Lakes. They want to think to take on government if we get out of line, which they're talking again about. And him lying around.
16: He knows so long as he was denied.
15: And here it is today is Hirsch Goldberg Poland, and there's still. He is not here with us, but he's still being held by Hamas.
17: We're able to make every single solitary person eligible for what I've been able to do with the dealing with everything we have to do with. Look, if we finally beat Medicare.
18: Thank you, President. Bye bye.
19: Yo, Biden forever, bro.
1: Jill, would you like to give us reconsider that? Cut 29.
12: Did you ever see signs that he was falling into cognitive decline?
14: No.
12: No.
14: No.
12: Truly.
14: No.
1: No. Never. Never. I'm Howie Carr.
0: Howie Carr will return.
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2: 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Charles' record was a total disaster. So don't be fooled by Bobby Charles.
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5: 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This is while supplies last. And we've got some great deals. And all the books are signed copies. 844-500-4242. George, you're next with Howie Carr. Go ahead, George.
6: Yeah, hi, Howie. Great show.
5: Thank you.
6: How in the wide world of wackos is this guy going to serve, ergo, work for his constituents? He's in double therapy. He's seeing a therapist for himself, seeing a therapist for him and a wife. He's freaking on these sex sites with dozens of broads. He's like Fredo. He's staying in three waitresses, and people can't even get a drink.
5: How about the Wall Street Journal said he was doing it with six. He was sexting with six women. The New York Times said a dozen, and then his campaign issued the official statement and said he was texting with up to six women. If he was texting with four women, it would have said four women, right? If it was five, it would have said five. So they're admitting six. And obviously the New York Times came up with the 12 because that the former aide was told a dozen by the wife, Amy, who recorded the hostage video the other day, her walking, swearing. I mean, this site that he's on with these half dozen or dozen women, 70% of them are between the ages of 13 and 24. George, what could possibly go wrong?
6: Howie, in 20 years, when they write the history of the 2020s, it's going to parallel the 1920s, the roaring 20s, because

0: said, I think the country's insane if they're going to put that fucking maniac in there.
1: Thanks for the call, George. When I worked in Maine when I was a kid, southern Maine, there used to be a saying that the older guys would say, 15 will get you 20. I guess, you know, if you went to the Hotchkiss school, you didn't know that saying, you know, because he's on there on kick. Gary, you're next with Howie Carr. Go ahead, Gary.
2: Hey, Al. Great show, as usual. So the bottom line is the issue with what would happen to Maine as far as our congressional power if we lose Senator Collins is that people have to understand that this is a financial disaster if we put a rookie in as our representative, because we're going to lose not only the chairperson of the Appropriations Committee, which is basically holds the pocketbook to our entire budget, and the budgeting associated with defense.
1: Yeah. Yeah, they don't do too many favors if you've got nothing but blue state doves on in your congressional delegation. I'm Howie Carr.
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5: All hail Spamalot, the Tony Award-winning best musical comedy that will have you laughing your coconuts off. 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
1: From ABC News, I'm Lindsay Davis, anchor of Prime, streaming weeknights on ABC News Live. Terms of a settlement between the Trump Justice Department and President Trump over his IRS case are receiving bipartisan backlash. The president says he will abide by a court ruling that has temporarily blocked using the anti-weaponization fund created as part of the settlement pending litigation. Acting Attorney General Todd Blanche confirmed the fund is being paused.
2: We're not moving forward with the fund. You're right that there's a date that in the case in the East District of Virginia in June, but we are not moving forward with the fund.
1: As the war with Iran grinds into a fourth month, there are tensions between lawmakers and Secretary of State Marco Rubio about the Trump administration's strategy. ABC's Jay O'Brien has details.
3: Democrats were hypercritical of the administration's strategy here, and at one point there was this tense back and forth between Rubio and the Democratic Senator of New Jersey, Cory Booker, in which Booker talked about the costs of this.

0: war, both American lives, but also the economic cost of this. And Rubio said the war is over, to which Booker shot back, the war is not over.
1: Voters in six states are taking to the polls on key races. In Iowa, Des Moines, voter Lindsay Pruitt-Hornbaker says quality of life issues are front and center.
2: Just thinking about what kind of city and state I want to live in and want my daughter to grow up in are really important things to me.
1: In California, the Los Angeles mayor's race is heating up with reality star turned candidate Spencer Pratt gaining ground. ABC's Trevor Ault is in L.A.
3: I just want people to feel safe.
4: Pratt rose to fame on the early 2000s MTV show The Hills. His campaign has taken aim at incumbent mayor Karen Bass as she's battled low approval ratings triggered largely by her response to last year's devastating wildfires.
1: Game one of the NBA championship is just a day away in Texas between the San Antonio Spurs and New York Knicks. Diehard Knicks fans are pondering whether to sell their season tickets that are fetching up to six figures for prime seats. You're listening to ABC News.
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7: 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From oil changes to alignment and suspension to brakes to major engine repair, bring it to Palmer's. A farmer from Leeds was sentenced today to 55 years behind bars for the killing of a man who went missing from his farm. Joseph Shute was found guilty in March for the shooting death of Alex Jackson, who was reported missing in May of 2023. Shute pleaded not guilty in the killing. Jackson's body was then found stuffed in a barrel at a sandpit in New Hampshire nearly a year after he was last seen alive. A Livingston man is facing charges after police say he led them on a chase in a stolen pickup. Maine State Police say troopers tried to stop the pickup for poor operation on Route 25 in Livingston on Sunday when the driver continued onward towards Standish. The chase then ended in Hiram, where spike mats were used to stop the vehicle. The driver, 33-year-old Sean Webster, was arrested and faces several charges, including theft, driving to endanger, and OUI. A juvenile has been charged after a two-vehicle crash this morning in Raymond. Police say the juvenile was heading south along with another vehicle on North Raymond Road when both vehicles collided while trying to pass in a no-passing zone. The juvenile's vehicle overturned. Both vehicles were seriously damaged. Both drivers were treated at the scene for minor injuries. The juvenile's specific charges have not been released. There's growing concern among Democrats over Maine Senate candidate Graham Plattner's mounting issues, including new reporting about explicit messages he was sending to other women in the early days of his marriage. New Jersey Senator Cory Booker is among those Democrats.
8: Yeah, I have concerns. That guy has questions to answer, and that's what campaigns are for.
7: Plattner is still getting strong support from some Congress members, including Representative Ro Khanna of California, who's scheduled to appear with Plattner in Bar Harbor on Friday. Plattner's also been dealing with controversial past online posts and a tattoo of a symbol associated with Nazis that he later had covered up. And the husband of a firefighter injured in the explosion at Robbins Lumber Mill in Searsmont is opening up about his wife's recovery.
9: Paul Page says his wife, Catherine, is expected to remain in the hospital for several more weeks with surgery planned on her hand today. Page says the staff at Maine Medical Center in Portland is amazing. His wife is a volunteer firefighter and is among the 12 victims injured in the blast and fire. The town of Searsmont has called her a hero. Jason Taylor, News Radio WGAN.
7: And now your latest AccuWeather forecast from Andy Robb.
10: Mainly clear for tonight, low 48, sunshine. On Wednesday, the high 75. Tomorrow night, clear, low 51. Thursday, sunny and nice with a high 79.
7: It's 70 and mostly cloudy in Portland. I'm Frankie Azzarotta, News Radio WGAN.
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844-500-4242. I was trying to work in all the good old Nazi Hitler angles into the Graham Platner column for tomorrow. I think it turned out well. But one thing I was trying to work in is, favorite book, Mein Kampf, only movie ending that ever made me cry, Sink the Bismarck. So I want to work on favorite Broadway show tune. Mm-hmm. And I wanted to use Springtime for Hitler, from the producers, when they put the phony play on and it turns out to be a hit with Springtime for Hitler.

springtime for Hitler. Winter for Poland and France. It's pretty funny, but it seemed kind of obscure. But somebody just texted me and say, when they make a Broadway play about this maybe aborted campaign, it's going to be called Springtime for Plattner. I thought that worked. Maybe not in the column, but it works when I got 30 seconds to explain it on the radio. All right. Time now for the Chump Line.

0: Did you hear that Joe Biden was tapped to help with the negotiations with Iran? When asked how the negotiations were going, she replied, "The Ayatollah. He answered every question."
1: Jill, talk about not wanting to leave the spotlight. Why would you want to? Why would you want to put that on yourself and your allegedly beloved husband?
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2: Howie, I don't understand opposed to Graham Platner. He's a good boy. A very good boy.
1: Yes. Only with his mother, you know, given his background, it would sound more like Lovey on Gilligan's Island, you know?
3: This is Graham Platner, your friendly neighborhood oyster fuhrer, farmer calling. Those sexting reports are scurrilous lies. My moral compass is as strong as Rommel. I would never cheat on Eva Braun, my wife. Unless, of course, I'm in a porta potty.
4: Night, night, night!
1: Erwin Rommel, the desert fox. Now we have the Mount Desert Island fox.
2: People are really getting upset on this oyster farmer guy, huh? It sounds like they want to serve his head on a platter.
1: You know, in a way, it'll be sad if he leaves the race in the next week or so, because the main wire won't be able to chase him from the car to the event. You know, asking him about whether he likes hand lotions or whether he wants to apologize to somebody or has he been in a porta potty lately, etc., etc.
5: James Comey went beachcombing over the weekend to find some meteorite remains in a random 8647 pattern.
1: Where was the Limerick guy when I was writing this column? He just gave me a one-liner. Graham, this could be another part of the top 10 list. Favorite breakfast spot for Graham Platner. The Luftwaffe House.
6: If Platner couldn't find an underage hottie while trolling lurid websites known to be spotty, his next move would be to go out and see if he could locate a vacant porta potty.
1: Limerick guy, you are on a roll this segment. The Luftwaffe House and then that one? I'm actually thinking about calling in the Luftwaffe House to the Herald, the bottom of the column.
7: Karen Bass says she doesn't mind the smell of smoke in the morning. To her, it smells like victory.
1: You know, it's so ridiculous, though, that it's going to take weeks to count these ballots. You know, Florida, I know it's not as big a state as California, but it is like, I think, the third or fourth largest state in the union. And Florida, after they cleaned up everything after 2018, you get results in like an hour. An hour. And it's going to take all month. There's no excuse. Well, there is an excuse, and we know what the excuse is. It's question four on the poll question.
8: Hey, Howie, come on now.
1: Answer
8: Graham
1: four.
8: Platner, really the tattoo? Elizabeth Warren said that he apologized for that. Leave the guy alone.
1: You know who's? You notice who's sticking by him? You know? Bernie Sanders, Elizabeth Warren, kind of like the scam wing of the Democrat Party. I mean, the scammier wing. They're all scammers, but these are the scammiest of the scammers. These are scammers.
4: Howie, Lamar Cope calling. Did I hear you might be handing out rocks at your next book signing? Sign me up for 17 pounds worth, man.
1: Do you see that people on the Cape are trying to, like, organize boat trips out and then they're going to dive out? Why don't they just swim out like I did and just dive? It's only 100 feet down. Come you can't? Look at this. They're right there. They're right there at the bottom of the sea.
9: 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Thank you for calling Howie Carr, you chump.
1: All right. 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
4: I am the guy that will fix this.
3: 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Charles' record was a total disaster. 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

0: 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Jared, what is the poll question? What are the results thus far?
1: Today's poll question, which you can vote in at HowieCarshow.com, is how much cheating are the Democrats doing in today's California elections? None, a little, a lot, or it'll be 2020-style out-of-control stealing?
0: 2020-style out-of-control stealing.
1: Yeah, 69% of the audience agrees, 27% say a lot, 2% say a little, and 1% says none.
0: Did you see that mail-in drop box in L.A.? Outside the library, one of the branch libraries, and this guy's just going past it slowly in a car, and right behind the drop box is a bum, a zombie, as Spencer Pratt calls him, sleeping, and the guy said, you don't even have to make stuff up anymore to get these memes going in L.A. I mean, the bum is sleeping next to the drop off. What a mess. Anyway, a poll came out today on the Mass governor's race. It was pretty interesting. It was the Suffolk University Boston Globe. They found 465 registered Republicans and independents. That must have taken a, I mean, finding the Republicans especially. Independents are easy to find. That's 60%+ of the vote, but Republicans are only 8%. And they asked them about the race for president and governor. And it was a pretty interesting poll. And, it was about half and half would they vote for Trump again if they had the chance. You know, in my poll a couple of weeks ago was like 85-15, something like that, right? If the Republican primary for governor were held today, would you lean towards Michael Minogue or Brian Schwarzleaf? Michael Minogue, 45%. Brian Schwarzleaf, 13%. Undecided, 40%. Undecided 40%. So I saw that and I said it's time for me to ask them if they wanted to debate. I put out a tweet to Mass GOP candidates for governor Mike Minogue and Shortsleeve Mass. I'm offering you an hour to debate on my show. Any agreed upon time in June or July, and I'm seeing heard across Massachusetts. The sooner the better. And so I put that out this morning, and Shortsleeve accepted immediately. I accept. Let's do one in June, followed by more across every region of the Commonwealth. One thing 90% of the primary voters agree on is that we need debates. I'll debate anytime, anywhere. Unlike my primary opponent, I have respect for the voters and know they deserve to see us on stage at several debates across Massachusetts. Where's Mike Minogue? What's Mike Minogue so afraid of? So we haven't heard back from him, but we just put it out. We emailed them both today, and Shortsleeve is accepted. So we'll see if we can work it out. So a couple of more things from the poll. What's the top issue that Massachusetts governor should be focused on? And again, these are Republicans and independents. Cost of living, 42%. Immigration, 23%. Housing and public safety, 9%. Nobody likes Mara Healey, but you're not surprised by that. Here's an interesting one. Looking ahead to 2028, which potential Republican candidate for president excites you the most? This was pretty interesting to me. Marco Rubio, 36%, to J.D. Vance, 28%. I noticed that's the way it's been trending nationally, but I've never seen Marco up like that. I've seen him running neck and neck recently, but never Rubio ahead, but now he's ahead. Undecided is next with 10%. Nikki Haley, 8%. Who's that? Who's voting for Nikki Haley? Oh my God. Ron DeSantis, 4%. Mike Pence, 4%? That's even more crazy. You voted for Mike Pence? Keep your arms out. It'll make it harder for him to throw the net over you. Oh, my God. 844-500-4242. Brian, you're next with Howie Carr. Go ahead, Brian.
2: Hey, Howie. Yeah, Brian from Maine. Hey, I don't think you guys have talked about it, but it just came out that Graham Platner was doing cocaine over in Europe when he was in the Marines. There's a Reddit feed about it.
0: Is it true, or did he say he was doing it?
2: Yeah, he said he was doing it. He mentioned about some comment about a bunch of cocaine getting seized, I think it was by the Coast Guard. And he's like, I don't know where you're buying your what street you're buying your cocaine on, but where I get it. It's up on the main.
0: It's up on the main wire?
2: It's up on the main. It just went up on the main wire. So I don't think this whole Senate thing is going to work for him, but Blow Brothers might be a good job for him.
0: Hey, are you in Maine? Have you seen the signs going down? We're starting to get more and more of that over the last day, that the signs are coming down in the neighborhoods.
2: I am seeing less of them. I'm waiting for one of my neighbors, who's a total moon bat, to take over. That'll be the official nail in the coffin. I mean, the minute that Trump and Zelensky got in that fight last year, the Ukraine flag went back out, the tattered Ukraine flag, and she had a new one the next day. So when that's still up, and you know, American flag. And
0: my favorite about the Ukraine flags is when they put them up upside down. You know, they put the blue down and the gold for the wheat up. You know, so they're really into the Ukraine freedom struggle. But yeah, I think the Platner sign, that could be the 2026 version of water is life. You know, just really goofy stuff, you know, but they think it's virtue signaling to the nth degree, right? Thanks for the call, Brian. We'll have to check that. We'll have to get that. Will you get, what do you get?
1: If I'm
0: you
1: got printing it up now, yeah.
0: Okay, you're printing. Well, you know, I mean, a lot of people, including people in Maine, other people in Maine politics, have been accused of liking the Bolivian marching powder. You know, when it, compared to Kick, I think it's, you know, is it less of a resume enhancer, or is it a problem if you like the Bolivian marching powder? I think it's not as damaging as Kick. Which, by the way, I'm standing by my story. I asked Grace about this yesterday. I said, Grace, I'd never heard of Kick until this morning when it was in the paper. And she said she hadn't either. Had anybody ever heard of it? No, no one's going to admit it here in this crowd. No, I wouldn't admit it either. I'm Howie Carr.
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5: This is a Bloomberg Money Minute. The U.S. labor market remains resilient despite the war against Iran and sky-high gas prices. Advertised open jobs rose in April to the highest level in almost 2 years, 7.62 million jobs, while layoffs declined. That's according to the Bureau of Labor Statistics. Fresh record highs for all the major averages on Wall Street today, despite no real developments on peace talks with Iran. But with investor enthusiasm over AI, the Dow today was up 229 points, nearly 0.5% higher. The Nasdaq squeezing out a gain of 7, the S&P was up 10. And after the closing bell, Palo Alto Networks raising its forecast on strong demand for cybersecurity services as AI-fueled threats continue to raise concerns from tech companies. And with the end of his 12-year partnership with Under Armour now behind him, basketball superstar Steph Curry has signed a 10-year endorsement deal with the Chinese sportswear and sneaker company Li Ning. Tom Busby, Bloomberg Radio.
6: ABC News, I'm Michelle Franzen. Acting Attorney General Todd Blanche grilled by both Republican and Democrats at a House subcommittee hearing about President Trump's so-called anti-weaponization fund. The DOJ says the nearly $1.8 billion was to compensate victims of alleged political persecution and carved out of a settlement related to the president's dropped IRS case. Blanche, when asked about the fund, says it's now being nixed.
7: We're not moving forward with the fund.
6: It comes after a judge temporarily froze the funds pending litigation. Voters are casting ballots in primary races across six states today, including California, where the race for governor is heating up, along with local races. Robin Clay on why he turned out.
8: It's extremely important to vote, especially in the more local elections, because those are the ones that have the most impact on us in our everyday lives.
6: Russia launching another major missile and drone attack on Ukraine. Authorities say more than a dozen people have been killed in Ukraine's capital, as well as Dnipro. This is ABC News.
9: Now the latest from the 98.5 FM and AM 560 WGAN News Center. A Limington man is facing charges after police say he led them on a chase in a stolen pickup truck. State police say troopers tried to stop the pickup for poor operation on Route 25 in Limington Sunday when the driver continued onwards towards Standish. The chase ended in Hiram, where spike mats were used to stop the vehicle. The driver, 33-year-old Sean Webster, was arrested and faces several charges, including theft, driving to endanger, and OUI. A former deputy from Somerset County pleaded guilty to domestic violence assault. According to the Bangor Daily News, 41-year-old Giovanni Sinclair entered a plea Friday in connection with an incident in April of 2023. Sinclair was accused of using pepper spray on a woman he had dated and has two children with, as well as attempting to use handcuffs on her. Sinclair's case will be dismissed if he participates in a domestic violence intervention program, has no contact with the woman, and refrains from all criminal conduct. And the Portland City Council has approved a $364 million budget that will go into effect in July.
10: The budget includes an increase in the hourly fee for metered parking, along with the addition of Sunday metered parking. The Press Herald reports it also includes a last-minute addition of $500,000 in funding for the city's family shelter and a small reduction in police funding for Axon software. Homeowners in Portland will see an average property tax increase of more than $300 in that budget. Jason Taylor, News Radio, WGAN.
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11: Mainly clear for tonight, low 48, sunshine. On Wednesday, the high 75. Tomorrow night, clear, low 51. Thursday, sunny and nice with a high 79.
9: 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I'm Frankie Azzarata, News Radio FM 98.5 and AM 560 WGAN.
12: Live from the Byrna Less Lethal Pistol Studio, it's Howie Carr.
0: So we got the story from the Maine Wire, but they picked that up from the Washington Free Beacon. Maine's embattled, there's that word, presumptive Democrat nominee for U.S. Senate discussed buying cocaine in Reddit posts and admitted drug use while backpacking during paid military leave, Washington Free Beacon reports. Incensed deleted post from 2020 recalled his travels through Europe just before leaving the Marine Corps in 2008. I was making a pretty penny, doing just about nothing, went backpacking through Europe on the government dime, walked the Camino de Santiago, did some drugs and had a blast partying it up in hostels across the continent. Sounds like he's a freshman at Hotchkiss. Plattner highly recommended the drug-fueled experience to other Reddit users. The ex-Marine discussed buying cocaine in another post from around the same time. Plattner responded to someone who asked about a Coast Guard seizure of 12,000 pounds of cocaine valued at $312 million. Street value, Plattner wrote in 2020. I always wonder what street you're buying your cocaine on, because it's not the street I'm buying my cocaine on.
1: What street is the governor's office on in Western Mass?
0: Dwight Street.
1: Could be that street.
0: But that's something people say, you know, when it used to come on TV, you know, street value, and you'd say, what street is that or something. But it's like he didn't hang out with anybody. He's just in the basement, probably shattered, just typing all this crap out there. It's more like he's like a hermit. You know, but I was telling these guys, you know, with all the stuff that's come out in the last few days, what do you call a day in the Graham Plattner campaign when it only comes out that you've been using cocaine? A good day. That's a good day. That's a minor scandal. That barely even registers on the Graham Plattner scandal meter. 844-500-4242. Dan, you're next with Howie Carr. Go ahead, Dan.
7: Hi, Howie. I live in southern Maine. I've lived here most of my life. The signs are coming down pretty slowly here, but I think they're just basically putting them in their garage and they're still going to vote for them. It's so important for them to vote for socialists, empathetic socialists. They see it as empathy, I guess.
0: Empathy, but he hates everybody, Dan.
7: I know, but they just can't deviate from it. It's so important for them to do this virtue signaling that I think they'll still pull the trigger. It'll be interesting because Janet Mills is still on the ballot, even though she's not running. And I'm curious if he would still win.
0: I think the thing is what the problem she's got is that, I mean, she's been kind of, that thing she did yesterday or has been talking to the Lewiston paper and then the Press Herald. I mean, it's just kind of namby-pamby. I'm still on the ballot, you know. I mean, and 10% of the people have already early voted. And, you know, she was out of it by then. And this was before the stories broke. So he's got all those votes. I mean, I don't know how she could win.
7: That's a real good point, Howie. Unfortunately, and it pains me because I'm deep behind enemy lines here. It's difficult for me.
0: Tell me about it. I'm from that same area, you know. So, I mean, that's his heart. This is his heartland. You know, York and Cumberland counties are his heartland.
7: Yeah, I agree. We'll see how it goes, but, you know, I hope he drops out, but it's just ridiculous.
0: You know, I was talking to Matt Gagnon about this morning on WGAN, and we're saying, would Susan Collins prefer to run against Mills or against Plattner? You know, it's kind of like do you want to do like what the Germans did, you know, in 1917, put Lenin in the sealed rail car and send him back into Russia, just thinking he'll screw up everything? But it didn't, you know, long term, it didn't really work out, did it? And it's like Hindenburg in 1933, you know, he was the war hero from World War I, and he was the titular head of the Weimar Republic. And so did he want to deal with this firebrand, a Hitler, you know? Or did he want to try to you know, snuff him out and keep him in the background? I mean, which one did he want? Who would be easier for her to take out? I don't know the answer. I'm thinking it would be Mills. But I think some people think it would be Plattner just because he's so dirty. But on the other hand, Mills has this terrible record. I mean, she is personally screwed over. It's like Charlie Baker or Charlie Parker in Massachusetts after COVID. Think of all the hundreds of thousands of people he screwed over one way or another, or Cuomo in New York. You know, any of the COVID tyrants. You know, you have this group of people that got screwed directly, and they're gonna be sure to vote against it. Whereas, I mean, Plattner is just kind of an abstract bad person, right? I mean, he's kind of offended your sensibilities, but he's never done anything to you personally. He never cost you your job. He never cost your kid a job at a, you know, working at a summer resort like she did. 844-500-4242-781. How the hell are the rules allow you to call everybody a Nazi except for the actual Nazis? 71. These are one of the many mysteries of modern life that none of us ever thought we would ever be asking ourselves, but we are. 844-500-4242. Tony, you're next with Howie Carr. Go ahead, Tony.
13: Howie, how are you? Thanks for taking my call. Listen, using the Graham Platner template, Gary Hart would be president today. You know, like the self-flattery in porta potties, sexting to 14 women, taking cocaine, buying cocaine, admitting to mental issues. I'm not saying that all of us are perfect, but wouldn't you think that the Democrats could come up with a better candidate? Maybe one or two of those problems, not all 17? I mean, is that a serious Howie?
0: Well, he is a serious. I mean, he drove a sitting governor, again, a wildly unpopular ancient sitting governor, but she was a sitting governor. Tony?
13: She's not even popular in Quebec. Nobody trusts her up here, you know, that's for sure.
0: No, I mean, that's why I think she would be easier for Susan Collins to take out. I think Jared Golden would probably be pretty tough, though, you know? I mean, again, he has the record of not saying he doesn't like Washington. I mean, and so much so that he actually doesn't run for re-election. And he's got kids. And, you know, and again, he stole the seat, but he used the laws as they exist, the ranked choice voting, to steal it. So, I mean, it's hard to really hold it against him. 609 says, I think the Dem turnout will be very low. Well, I mean, but they still got a governor's race, right? They still got the, Pingree's daughter is running against Sheena Bellows, who's horrible in her own way. Ooh, what a group! There's not much to get out there for, right? No, there's a guy. There's one guy from Maine here that he's now lives in Massachusetts. Would you go out and vote? Well, you'd be voting Republican, probably. Yeah. I mean, if you're on the Democrat side, though, what the hell? Who would? 844-500. I want to play the Teddy Daniels cut again. This is the guy who said who he said that he never gets tired of watching him get shot in the videotape, and that he should be dead. And the guy has a kid that was born after he got shot. So, you know, I mean, he has four sons, I guess. But, you know, one of them was born after he came back after being wounded. And I mean, It's just horrible that he would say something, that he would even think something like that. But this is Teddy Daniels on CNN talking about this, and he wrote a great column for the Wall Street Journal about it as well. Cut 17.
14: I'll be honest with you, what really upset me about the comments is, you know, I can't even say that I was upset. I'm upset about the comments that he made about Chris Kyle. But, you know, Chris Kyle has kids. He's not here to defend himself. I have kids. And, you know, with people like Elizabeth Warren and Bernie Sanders backing this man, I want them. I want Elizabeth Warren and Bernie Sanders to, my youngest is 8. He turns 9 in a couple days, to tell my kids that they're supporting a man who said their father didn't deserve to live. I mean, think about that. You know, that's the issue there. It's just sad that somebody like this is being considered for a position in leadership in the United States Senate.
0: He mentioned too, like the former Biden aide, the black woman with blonde dreadlocks, calling him out and saying he's using the working class as a Halloween costume. Teddy Daniels, in his column in the Wall Street Journal, said the same thing. He said, my father would just say, this guy is a complete phony for having, you know, coming from this uber-privileged background and then having the audacity to call himself working class. It's just ridiculous. Chris, you're next with Howie Carr. Go ahead, Chris.
15: Hello, Howie.
0: Yes.
15: Yeah. Hey, I was just curious about Plattner and his military service, because he, I have yet to see a commercial or hear of any of the former Marines or soldiers he served with stepping up and saying what a stand-up guy he was, what a pleasure, you know, it was to serve with him. He had their best. Nobody has come out. You would think they would dig these guys out. What's going on with that?
0: That is a really good point, Chris. You know, it's kind of like, I mean, even John Kerry had a couple of people who stepped forward, right? I mean, most of them didn't like him, and they turned and they became Swift Boat, the Swift Boat crew that was against him. But there were a couple that liked him. Yeah, where are his friends, Chris?
15: You know, he served multiple tours in combat. I mean, I'm not denying he did all that stuff, but I'm saying, how was it? How was he to serve with? I mean, nobody's coming up to talk. I think the guy's going to be Swift Boated.
0: I don't, he may not be around long enough to be Swift Boated. I don't know. I mean, I don't know how long he's going to last. But again, I mean, this, all this stuff on Reddit, I mean, he didn't seem to have much of a social life. I mean, most people will go to barbecues and, you know, say this stuff, you know, over a couple of beers, you know, in the backyard, you know, while they're watching the dog run around or something. But he's just down, he's just, I mean, how many posts did he make to Reddit? Was he? He was just. He was like one of these guys. He's like in his 40s, right? And he's like one of these guys who's 22 years old. What do they call him? Incels? You know, the guy involuntary celibate. He just is. He's just in the basement, just, you know, talking trash with other incels, and that's it. Where are you, by the way, where are his classmates in it's at the Hotchkiss School? I have a feeling some of them might be stepping forward in the days to come, and it may not be pleasant for him. All right. 844-500-4242. You guys having a good time? The VIPs having a good time? Thank you. Thanks for coming out. How was that food today from Vinoteca Monica? Great subs, huh? I'm Howie Carr.
12: Howie Carr will return.
0: This hour of the Howie Carr Show is brought to you in part by Mortadella Head. 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
4: Public building.
5: (844) 500-4242. 781 says, I hope Plattner stays in just so we can continue to ask every Dem until November if they support him. It is pretty funny. I mean, I got a bunch of the, I've got a bunch of these cuts. They're better actually as a video than they are an audio, but some of them are pretty, pretty funny. Like, Venman, you know, one of one of the twins from the Ukraine, the other twin is, he was one of the quote unquote whistleblowers on the phony Ukraine perfect phone call. So his brother is running for the Senate in Florida. So he got caught. So they're just chasing him around, you know, hassling him and asking him if a candidate with a Nazi tattoo should drop out of the race. And Venman, I think he's Jewish too. I mean, on top of every, so he's, it's, you know, it's particularly weird to ask Jewish candidates about this. And, but so Alexander Venman is being asked about Plattner. Cut 14.
6: As a Jewish American, do you have a problem with the main Senate Democrat having a Nazi tattoo?
7: I think that these are questions that should be put before the electorate. I think it's. He has to answer those questions. He has to answer those questions to the satisfaction of his electorate. I think those are the fundamental issues that, that are put before folks before they vote.
5: Humana, humana,
6: do you think he should drop out? No, sir. Do you think he should drop out? No comment.
7: I'm not sure. What are you after exactly?
6: Well, I just want to know your thoughts as a Jewish American.
7: Yeah, I am a Jewish American.
6: Right. He has a Nazi tattoo. Does that bother you?
8: We're gonna take a photo.
7: Are you a Jewish American?
6: Yeah. No, but you're running for Senate.
7: So what's your point?
6: Do you think he should drop out?
7: Are you here to stir something up? What are you after?
6: No, I just want to know your opinion.
7: Yeah.
9: Drop out of what?
10: You sound like a disturber to me.
7: You look very, very nervous.
5: It's what a reporter is supposed to be.
7: You're on the spot trying to pick a fight.
6: Oh, well, I'm asking you a question. You, sir,
7: all right.
6: You don't think he's dropped out?
11: Okay, he's not.
5: What did Harry Truman say? If you can't take the heat, get out of the kitchen. You know? Why are you asking me this? Why? It's the big story of the day. On the East Coast, anyway. Okay, so this is Michael Bennett, governor, gubernatorial candidate. He's the senator. He's from this privileged New York City background. I think his mother's Jewish too. By the way, his brother was the editorial page editor of the New York Times who got fired for printing the Tom Cotton op-ed piece back in 2020. So he's asked about it. Cut 13.
12: You obviously don't think the president meets that high standard that you're talking about. Does Graham Plattner meet that high standard in your view?
13: Well, I definitely don't think the president meets that standard. He's proven since the
5: day the question?
13: That he was elected to office that he doesn't meet
12: Graham
13: that
12: Plattner?
13: Standard. I think Graham I think that's a fair question. That is what
5: answer it.
13: The election in Maine is going to partly be about, and he's going to have to withstand
5: Your
13: the
5: Honor,
13: scrutiny
5: direct
13: of the
5: witness,
13: people
5: please,
13: of Maine.
5: To answer the question.
13: That's what our elections are all about.
5: He's refusing to answer the question, Your Honor. My client has a right to an answer to his to my question, Your Honor. 844-500-4242. Could ISIS be reached for comment about Graham Plattner? I'm Howie Carr. 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
1: From ABC News, I'm Michelle Franzen. Polls remain open for several more hours across six states holding primary races. In California, two high-profile races are in the spotlight.
2: This could be a very late night tonight and maybe days before we have any firm answers with so many mail-in ballots being sent in. When it comes to mayor here in L.A., Karen Bass, her former ally Nithya Raman, and Spencer Pratt, the former reality star, are very close in the polling numbers. Bass is leading by a hair, even though her favorability in office has not been good. In all politics being local, yes, it comes down to crime and homelessness, but this race is very much about the wildfire response here. There are Angelenos who believe Karen Bass was not strong in the face of those wildfires last year, and that really hurt her. Alex Stone, ABC News, Los Angeles.
1: A day after President Trump said he would abide by a judge's order freezing the $1.8 billion anti-weaponization fund pending litigation, acting Attorney General Todd Blanche says that fund now is being nixed.
3: You're right that there's a date that in the case in the East District of Virginia in June, but we are not moving forward with the fund.
1: The fund facing bipartisan criticism, and questions remain about the terms of the settlement between the Trump Justice Department and President Trump's IRS case. Here's ABC's Catherine Folders.
4: Another judge in Florida is probing the overall conduct of how the settlement came together in the first place. She wants answers about whether Trump, in his personal capacity, essentially colluded with the government he runs from the beginning to extract money, if you will, from the federal government.
1: Secretary of State Marco Rubio grilled at a Senate hearing today about the war with Iran and the on-again, off-again talks on a peace deal. Rubio echoing President Trump that talks are active.
5: And I say talks because talks with Iran are not like talks with Switzerland. Okay? They're very different. They require the use of intermediaries, unfortunately. But there is the prospect before us, which could happen today, it could happen tomorrow, it could happen next week.
1: You're listening to ABC News.
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8: 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A farmer from Leeds was sentenced to 55 years behind bars today for the killing of a man who went missing from his farm. Joseph Shute was found guilty in March for the shooting death of Alex Jackson, who was reported missing in May of 2023. Prosecutors say Shute, who pleaded not guilty, owed Jackson money for a tractor. Jackson's body was found in a barrel at a sandpit in New Hampshire nearly a year after he was last seen alive. A Lymington man faces charges after police say he led them on a chase in a stolen pickup. State police say troopers tried to stop the pickup for poor operation on Route 25 in Lymington on Sunday when the driver continued onwards towards Standish. That chase ended in Hiram, where spike mats were used to stop the vehicle. The driver, 33-year-old Sean Webster, was arrested and faces several charges, including theft, driving to endanger, and OUI. Workers at the Robbins Lumber Mill in Searsmont are back on the job after a deadly fire and explosion last month. Mill staff say 12 people are still hospitalized, some with serious injuries, including three members of the Robbins family.
9: Alden, Jim Robbins Jr., and Alden's daughter are still in Boston in the wound care unit down there. And that's where our thoughts are with the families that have been affected, especially the first responders and then the Robbins family members.
8: According to CBS 13, fundraisers have raised thousands to help support the victims, while the company's mill in East Baldwin has stepped up production to help out. A firefighter from Morrill, Andrew Cross, died while responding to the fire. And the Portland City Council has approved a $364 million annual budget that will take effect in July.
10: The budget includes an increase in the hourly fee for metered parking, along with the addition of Sunday metered parking. The Press Herald reports it also includes a last-minute addition of $500,000 in funding for the city's family shelter and a small reduction in police funding for Axon software. Homeowners in Portland will see an average property tax increase of more than $300 in that budget. Jason Taylor, News Radio, WGAN.
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11: Mainly clear for the rest of your Tuesday. Tonight's low 48, sunshine around 4, Wednesday high 75. Wednesday night clear, low 51. Sunny on Thursday, high 79. Friday, sunshine and clouds, a high 84. And on Saturday, clouds and sun, a possible afternoon thunderstorm, high 75.
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0: America, Mark Levin here. Our number, 877-381-3811, 877-381-3811. Oh, yes. You know, there's actually some good news out there. We have a breakthrough on cancer, pancreatic cancer. We've got other things that's very interesting we'll touch on later. You know, despite the hard political nature of the left and the culture and what's going on, the invasion and all the rest, other parts of society marches on. Other parts of society, it marches on. Now, I should tell you that we have a lot of testimony from Marco Rubio today. I'm not going to play it all, obviously, just a few aspects of it to see. So you see what's going on Capitol Hill while most of you are working, and how the Democrats really are the enemy of a free and secure America. They've done grave damage to this country the way the left-wing parties have done grave damage to Europe. And the conservative parties in Europe are not that conservative anyway. They're about five notches to the left of American conservatives. But nonetheless, Rubio had a Senate hearing today, and this guy, Cory Booker, has become a loudmouth, unhinged. He wants to run for president. There's a couple of them that are positioning themselves already to run for president. I think you're going to have a fairly long conga line of these candidates. And they're all going to be trashing Israel, Netanyahu, Americans, and all the rest of it. So let's take a listen here. Rubio at the Senate hearing today, Booker questioning him. Cut three, go.
1: We have made our adversary in a stronger negotiating position. We are the strongest nation on the planet Earth, and we're in a stalemate with Iran. And now we're begging to get back into a deal that you all trashed in the first place.
2: There's no one begging. I don't
1: clearly,
2: know.
1: This is
3: Senator
1: a
3: Senator Booker. Senator Booker, your time's up. But Senator Rubio, since he's calling,
2: I do want to address
3: some
2: of these points because they go to the heart of the matter. No one's begging for anything here. The Iranians might be begging because their economy is losing hundreds of millions of dollars a day. That they are losing. Understand, Iran had street protests going on before all of this started. All of those factors, economic factors in Iran, are far worse today than they were 6 months ago when those protests were happening. They have hyperinflation. Their currency is completely devalued. They're struggling to make payroll for their government workers. Iran is in a very serious situation. And if it was up to the political class there, and I understand everybody there is sort of radical in some way, but if it was up to the people that actually like go to elections and wear the suits and you see on TV, they'd probably make a deal tomorrow. It's the issue they're facing is that the supreme leader and the IRGC corps are a little bit more immune from those pressures until they can be convinced otherwise. And I think that's the direction that they're moving in, because the reality, I don't know where you're getting this perception that Iran is stronger. Iran has no navy left. They've lost a substantial percentage of their defense industrial base. That Iran has lost a substantial percentage of their missile launchers. And their economy is far worse today, and I mean far worse today, than it was 6 to 9 months ago. And they are looking at hundreds of billions of dollars of reconstruction costs just to get to where they were 6 months.
1: Mr. Rubio, you keep telling us how we're winning this war. The president keeps saying,
2: well, the war is over.
1: Completely
2: now.
1: Annihilated. The war is not over. And yet the American people see how we're losing at the pump and with their costs, and yet this thing still hasn't been resolved. Every day he tweets out, oh, we've obliterated them, we've annihilated them, they're going to surrender, but yet we still find ourselves spending billions of dollars a week
3: Senator
1: on
3: Booker,
1: a war abroad.
3: You went gone way over, and I
0: Interesting back and forth, Mr. Producer. Cut four, go.
2: Let me just lay the predicate here, okay? Iran's desire to build a nuclear weapon was going to be effectuated behind a conventional shield. They were going to build for themselves so many missiles, so many drones, so many conventional weapons, including a navy, that at that point there's nothing you could do about it. What they tried to do is they were going to try to build a conventional shield and hide behind that conventional shield and basically say to the world, if you come and do anything about our nuclear program, we will overwhelm you with missiles, we will overwhelm you with drones, and we will overwhelm you with our Navy, and you will not win. You will not be able to do anything about it. They were seeking that point of immunity, which is why the president chose to act, to deny them that point of immunity. Operation Epic Fury, some of you didn't like it, some of you did. was highly successful in achieving its military objectives, which is dramatically reducing the defense industrial base of Iran, the ability to build these missiles and to build these drones, especially the missiles program, substantially degraded. A substantial percentage, and I'll leave the exact numbers to the Department of War because I'm not a general and I'm not here to speak as a military planner, but a substantial degradation in the number of launchers that they have as well. They still have a lot of drones because these are easy to make. We all know it's not an Iran challenge. This is a global challenge, and it's playing out every single day around the world. I mean, Mexican cartels are using UAVs against each other. We should imagine at some point may even use it against our own, against our interests. So this is a pervasive problem around the world. The economics of it are something we have to solve for. But nonetheless, even their drone building capability has been eroded. Today, there is no Iranian Navy. There is no such thing. There's a bunch of Boston Whalers with machine guns on them, but there is no Navy. There is no Iranian Navy. It lies at the bottom of the ocean and will soon, within a number of years, be prime fishing spots because they'll turn into reefs. So my whole point is that the Iranian conventional shield has been substantially eroded. Now, in the aftermath of that, two things have happened. The first is they entered into a ceasefire. They agreed, we agreed to stop. But part of that agreement was that they would reopen the straits. They did not, at which point the president decided, and I think appropriately, we can't have a world in which Iran, only Iranian ships get through the straits. And so if they're going to shut down the straits for everybody, we're going to shut down the straits for them. And we have done that through a very effective blockade and, by the way, through the seizure of sanctioned ships in the Indo-Pacific as well. The cost to Iran every single day in lost revenue is in the hundreds of millions of dollars that they are losing in lost revenue that they're not generating as a result of that.
0: I'm listening very attentively, and I will comment after we're done here. Only to say this conventional shield he's talking about, I haven't read anywhere that that's on the table in these negotiations. These ballistic missiles, you've heard me talk about it here. You've heard me talk about it on Fox. You've heard me talk about it on my video podcast. Are their most powerful conventional weapon. And this is what some of the Arab countries are talking about. Israel's definitely talking about, saying they cannot have the capacity to make thousands and thousands of ballistic missiles because those can blow up our cities. And I don't hear a lot of talk about that. And I talked about that in two monologues over the weekend on Fox. I've talked about it here. I've posted about it. I still haven't heard a lot about it. And yet, Rubio does mention how significant that can be. Well, it is. Cut five, go.
4: But the president says they also need to make commitments on their nuclear program.
0: This is Chris Murphy, the lowlife. Start over, please. Go ahead.
4: But the president says they also need to make commitments on their nuclear program. That's what I'm asking.
2: I see what you're saying.
4: What commitments do they need to make in order for the strait to be reopened?
2: Well, the second thing they have to agree to as part of this is, so in addition to the straits, that's the predicate that opens the door to phase two. Phase two is they have to commit to very specific negotiations on highly enriched, the disposition of the highly enriched uranium that still is buried deep in a mountain somewhere.
0: America, as I listen to this back and forth, I have to be honest with you. I'm always honest with you. I'm straight with you. That's why you're here, right? Sounds like a lot of talk from both sides here. This is a terrorist regime that wants to blow us off the face of the earth. We have them on their backs. Yes, we're killing their economy, but the regime lives on. They eat. It's the people who suffer. We keep saying they're going to rise up, and yet we don't give them the tools with which to rise up. In the past, the United States military did exactly that throughout the world to defeat the Soviet Union without a single ground troop in the Soviet Union. Any of ours, that is. So if we're really going to put the pressure on them and really pinch them, in my humble opinion, we're not doing everything we should do, including arming the people. I've brought that up, and the Kurds come up. Okay? The Kurds say, no, we weren't given arms, and we didn't steal anything. I know Erdogan in Turkey hates the Kurds, tries to eviscerate them. I know the Syrians hate the Kurds, try to eviscerate them. The Iraqis hate the Kurds, try to eviscerate them. These are good people who have fought side by side with us, just as the Israelis have fought side by side with us. And yet, We seem to cave from time to time to the Arabs and even the Iranian demands. Do we want to win this thing or not? Then arm the people. They're asking for arms. I have posted a video of a woman who has now put her life on the line, who held up a piece of paper. And you know what the paper said, Mr. Producer? You saw it. Send us arms. Did you see that? I would guess she's late 30s, 40s years old. Looks like a professional woman. Just put her life on the line because they barely opened up their internet and said, send us arms. Send us arms. I just don't get it. Is our CIA too weak? Under Bill Casey, it was strong. This is what we used to do in the Reagan administration. I don't understand it. I don't even understand the reason that's been given why we're not doing it. Open the straits, okay? And we sign a deal with them. You know what can shut the straits? Ballistic missiles. So what's the situation with that? I just feel like we go back and forth. We want them to do this. They have to agree to do this. They have to agree to do this. We have to agree to do this. How is this enforceable? What are we going to do? Have a permanent presence of one-third of our Navy there? That's not realistic. That's not possible. We're going to have an agreement that the next administration, our administration, can rip up because it's not going to be a treaty, apparently. So these are serious questions I'm asking, not to attack, but to be helpful. Positive questions I'm asking about how this will work. Cut six. Go ahead.
4: In order to get to that second phase, are you willing to release sanctions or release frozen money that the United States is withholding from Iran?
2: Right now, everything that's been discussed with them is that any sanctions relief. Now, remember, sanctions come. There's international sanctions. There's congressional sanctions. There's executive sanctions. So some we can release and some we cannot. But any sanctions relief is condition based, which means it has to be in return for the reason why those sanctions were put in place in the first place.
0: Let's stop one moment just as a general matter. Sanctions relief means they get money somehow. The administration's indicated they don't want to give them cash because it looks too close to what Obama did. So somehow UAE releases money or somebody does, maybe Qatar, they lift sanctions, they can sell some oil. Where's that money going to go? It's not going to go to the people. They just slaughtered 50,000 people. It's not going to go to the people. It's going to go to the Army, going to go to the IRGC. It's going to go to the security forces. It's going to go to the regime so it can sustain itself. That's where it's going to go, right? Am I wrong about anything I'm saying? If you think so, feel free to call up. Am I wrong about anything I'm saying? I'm just using reason and common sense on what we're dealing with and how our politicians act on these things. Go ahead.
2: So, yeah, look, Iran is being sanctioned because they enrich uranium. Iran is being sanctioned because they've highly enriched uranium. Iran is being sanctioned because of their nuclear activities. If they agree to give up those things, there will be sanctions relief associated with their commitment and compliance with those agreements.
0: Chris Murphy should be there with a bag over his head. He should be embarrassed by himself, but some of these people don't know shame or circumspection. We'll be right back.
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7: In the race for governor, one outsider is making waves. Republican Owen McCarthy. Hear what others are saying about Owen. Radio host Ray Richardson says,
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0: let's touch on another subject, then we'll move on, and that is this report in Axios, which is a rather left-wing news site, by somebody named Barak Ravid, who is a radical leftist. He's Israeli. He's written for the most left-wing media outlets in Israel. And by left-wing, I mean radical left. Couldn't hold jobs there. And so he's picked up by Axios. And there's nonstop leaks to this guy from people in the White House. We're trying to undermine the president, the relationship we have with the state of Israel and the prime minister there. And he's wrong all the time, and yet Axios keeps him on, doesn't fire him. His sources are always anonymous, always. They never correct the record at Axios. He never corrects the record. And this last leak that we talked about last night was very, very destructive to the president, to the prime minister, to our country, the state of Israel, and gave direct aid and comfort to the enemy. It would be Iran and Hamas. Furthermore, I don't think we should be talking to Hezbollah that has killed hundreds of our soldiers, Marines, and Americans. It is a terrorist organization of the worst order. It has our American blood on its hands. There was a time when it was official American policy that we didn't negotiate with terrorists or terror regimes. Now we seem to be negotiating with them and Hamas and Iran and all the rest. And where's it getting us exactly? I don't think very far. Now that said, that report and the foul language that was reported in that report was a lie. I'll be right.
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5: Casting ballots in six states in key races that could shape the midterm elections and balance of Congress. California's primary includes candidates vying to become governor. Here's ABC's Alex Stone.
6: When it comes to governor of California, Javier Becerra, the former Health and Human Services Secretary, is leading going into tonight, but it's a close race. There are 61 candidates on the ballot for governor. Democratic climate activist Tom Steyer and Fox News host Steve Hilton are also polling toward the top. At one point, it seemed like the two moving on to November could have been two Republicans. Tonight, it looks like it could be two Democrats. But Hilton is trying to take one spot, so it could be one Republican moving forward.
5: President Trump has appointed Federal Housing Finance Agency Director Bill Pulte to replace Tulsi Gabbard as the acting director of national intelligence. Following the attempted assassination of President Trump at the White House Correspondents' Dinner in April, the association has announced it's rescheduled the annual dinner for July 24th. This is ABC News.
7: 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Robbins Lumber Mill in Searsmont is back to full operations after a deadly fire and explosion there last month. It comes as a community rallies to support the 12 people still in the hospital, including three members of the Robbins family. Ryan Fry told our news partners at CBS 13 he's been helping collect bottles and cans to support injured firefighters and first responders.
8: Every day we have cans come in. There's seven bags on the table right now that I'm counting. This is going to be long term for them. They're out of work for a long period of time, so they're going to need a lot of support.
7: The fire and explosion also killed Morrill firefighter Andrew Cross. And Graham Plattner was in Washington today following new reporting that he was sending sexually explicit messages to other women in the early days of his marriage. Plattner met with party leaders, including Chuck Schumer, who says Plattner is still their best bet to unseat Senator Susan Collins in the fall. Vermont Senator Bernie Sanders says he's backing Plattner despite the controversy.
9: Why do the richest people in this country want to defeat Graham Plattner? That should tell you everything you need to know, because he's going to stand up for working people. Is he a saint? I guess not.
7: And Plattner has faced multiple controversies over past comments he's made online, as well as a tattoo of a Nazi symbol he's since had covered up. And now your latest forecast from AccuWeather's Andy Robb.
10: Mainly clear for the rest of your Tuesday. Tonight's low 48, sunshine around for Wednesday, high 75. Wednesday night, clear, low 51. Sunny on Thursday, high 79. Friday, sunshine and clouds, a high 84. And on Saturday, clouds and sun, a possible afternoon thunderstorm, high 75.
7: The next high tide at Portland Harbor is 126 tonight. I'm Frankie Azzarotta, News Radio WGAN.
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0: 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Mark Levin. 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
1: Hamas agreed, according to the Saudis and others, not to launch any more rockets or drones at Israel. It was announced that they did, and then they launched scores of rockets and drones at Israel. We've had a ceasefire on since April 8th. It's 2 months. That's been violated every single day. Look, folks, here's the thing. I'm a patriotic American. I'm 68 years old. My family came to this country now 125, 130 years ago. They fought in World War II. I can't pretend these things aren't going on. With a regime that wants to get nuclear weapons and tens of thousands of ballistic missiles that one day can reach us, that makes it clear that it wants to destroy our country and the West and Jews and Christians and anything in between. What am I supposed to do? Come up here like these other people? Pretend otherwise? Like these woke right types? I'm talking about the survival of our republic, and I'm called a warmonger, or MAGA's under attack, or whatever it is. It's really quite bizarre. Very sick. And I deal with these people every day. And they have a following. And they're poisoning the minds of so many of our fellow citizens. And they're encouraging and emboldening the enemy overseas. It's not like talk radio or network TV, cable TVs all over the world, but more than that, the podcasting's all over the world. So the enemy takes great hope and encouragement from what these people are saying, the Megyn Kellys, the Steve Bannons, the Tucker Carlsons. You've even heard the Muslim Brotherhood praise them. You've heard Iran praise them. You've heard Qatar praise them. Saudi Arabia praise them. It's shocking. But I'm not going to sit here and sell you a bill of goods or blow smoke at you that negotiating with terrorists who want to destroy us is a great idea. I personally don't think so. That cutting a deal with them is a great idea. The president knows what I think. The whole world knows what I think, to the extent anybody cares. I don't think that's a great idea. And so what do? You have to destroy the regime. It wouldn't be the first time we as Americans have destroyed regimes that seek to destroy us. But apparently that's just not something we do anymore. And what's amazing to me is that people who want us to take a quote-unquote off-ramp or come up with some quick deal or something like that are the ones that keep talking about we don't want any more forever wars. But if that regime is left standing in some form or some way, it's a forever war. That's what it is. And the isolationists are suicidal. They were suicidal before World War II officially broke out against us, before we were attacked at Pearl Harbor. In fact, the isolationists, about 100 years ago, the 1930s, they were extremely organized, extremely effective. There were hundreds of thousands of them. One of their leaders and spokesmen was Charles Lindbergh. Father Coughlin, who would be viewed as sort of the modern podcaster, a Tucker Carlson type or a Kelly type or any of these fools and buffoons. And so we were not properly armed. We were not psychologically ready. And we got hit. And we were way behind. And it cost us many more lives. Because the enemy had gained such footholds and had such tremendous industrial production and assembly lines. While the isolationists were not a majority, but they had significant voices that limited our ability to prepare and to be ready. And this is what's happening today in a different form and in a different way, but it's happening. See, I see what President Trump has done here in launching these military operations against Iran as heroic, as historic, as iconic. The question is, how do we bring this to a result? What result do we want? Let's not pretend the regime is gone because the Navy's gone and the Air Force is gone. Who are we negotiating with? The regime. Who's still firing ballistic missiles and drones? The regime. Who's still slaughtering their own people? The regime. We make a deal, the communist Chinese going to stop funding them? Of course not. Are the Russians going to stop helping them? Of course not. The North Koreans, the Pakistanis? Of course not. And if they violate the deal or some aspect of the deal, what are we going to do about it? Nothing. Absolutely nothing. We won't have the will to do anything about it. People are already tired. I think people are tired of the back and forth and the back and forth and the back and forth. So far, this is one of the shortest quote-unquote wars we've ever been involved in. Not the shortest, but one of them. And what do you think China's taking from all this? They couldn't be happier. We're beating the crap out of this enemy. We took out their leadership within 48 hours, poised to truly destroy them, to arm their people, and we hit the brakes. I don't know why, but we did. There's a lot of reasons that have been given, none of them to make sense to me. And we've been in a ceasefire that is more fire than cease. This enemy's not going to go away from some paper agreement. It's never honored a single paper agreement. Am I supposed to pretend otherwise? Am I supposed to lie to you and mislead you? This doesn't mean I'm not on Team Trump. I absolutely am on Team Trump, and I'm doing everything I can, publicly and otherwise, to try and effect an outcome, I think, that's in the best interest of we, the people, the American people. That's what I do. That's what I believe in. Our generation has to take care of business so our children and grandchildren aren't exposed. That's the truth. That's the truth. I am not going to mislead you. I am concerned. The Democrats have given aid and comfort to the enemy. The woke right podcasters have given aid and comfort to the enemy. The Marxist Islamists here at home are organizing. They're taking over towns. I'm going to get into this soon. People are not realizing the extent of the radicalism and reach of Mandami, that he's involved in helping to recruit Islamists and Marxists of the most vile kind that support terrorism, to get them elected to Congress. He's involved in that. He doesn't view his role as simply as the mayor of New York City. You know, when you're a mayor of New York City, you figure that's a big enough job. No. He views his role as well beyond the five boroughs, well beyond the state. He wants to reach into Congress. You have a communist Stalinist from Vermont, Bernie Sanders. He doesn't give a damn about what happens in Vermont. He's the same way, doing the same thing. The revolution is here. The Marxist Islamist revolution is here, every bit as it is in the Middle East, in Africa, in Southeast Asia, and in Europe. We're the big Satan. We're the ones that really need to be conquered. And the strategy is to create these segregated enclaves, these fortresses, if you will, of Sharia law and Islam, where imams control, where Qatar and other oil-rich fiefdoms in the Middle East and elsewhere are funding them Where do you think all this money comes from with thousands of mosques popping up all over the country? And the communist Chinese are involved in it too, helping to support the Islamist movements as well as Antifa and the radical left. We're supposed to sit here and take it? The Democrat Party's in on it. 100% in on it. They'll talk about affordability. They'll talk about the price of gasoline. And they're laughing at us. Because this is the way they hope to secure power. And like the Islamists and the Marxists, never give it up. Never give it up. That's why they want to change our constitutional republic. That's why they attack the foundations of this republic. But I'm not going to sell you a bill of goods here and tell you that I feel that, you know, stepping in between Israel and Hamas to stop Israel from destroying Hamas is a smart move. I think it's a bad move. At the behest of the Iranian regime, which is supposedly doesn't even exist anymore? Seriously? I'll be right back.
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The people of Israel are demanding victory over the Islamist Iranian regime and Hezbollah. There's an election there in October. In our country, many people are demanding we cut and run, make a deal and get out. There's an election in November. Therein lies the rub. Those of us here who insist on an actual victory over the Iranian regime and Hezbollah, because we see the grave danger to our country and the world, I'm going to post this, to our country and the world, if the regime survives, are said to be Israel firsters. When actually we are American firsters. Right? Make sense, Mr. Producer? You're working with me, folks. We're actually American firsters who also, whose position, I would say, not only seeks to secure our country far into the future,

0: 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Say Mark Levin to switch in as little as 10 minutes. You can keep your phone and your phone number if you wish. Again, dial #250 and say Mark Levin today. That's #250. Say Mark Levin. I encourage you to switch immediately. Next hour, there was another hearing. Mark Wayne Mullen at the Senate hearing today. And here he is having to defend against the Democrats the ability to detain and deport illegal aliens, including the most horrendous type of criminals. And as I've said over and over and over again, the Democrats let them in, and the Democrats insist that they stay. Have you ever heard a Democrat speak out against the Islamists who are in this country? Have you ever heard them speak out against the radical imams who are leading them? Have you ever heard them concerned about the number of mosques popping up by the thousands? Have you? Have you ever heard them concerned about some of the things that are being said, which I play here over and over? They never complain about it, ever. Ever. Netanyahu, Israel, yes. Trump, MAGA, yes. Businesses, capitalism, yes. Never the Islamists. Now, that should tell you everything you need to know. And never the Marxists, because they've all embraced Marxism. Marxism creates poverty, impoverishment. You see, the problem with the Bernie Sanders of the world, and I'll use him as a foil, is they're redistributing wealth before the wealth is even created. Let me repeat that so the backbenchers can use it. They are redistributing wealth before the wealth is even created. They're promising redistribution. They're promising freebies. Even though a community cannot sustain it. But they promise it anyway. They're destroying our healthcare system with Obamacare, and their answer is what? A more comprehensive, centralized, government-run healthcare system. National government healthcare system for the entirety of the population where there are no private healthcare options. Zero. We've tried that with public housing, a failure. In fact, anything that's controlled by the government, other than what the government is capable of actually doing, like national security, sometimes it fails there, is a failure. If we had only government-run grocery stores, we'd starve to death. If we only had government-run clothing stores, we'd be naked. If we only had government-run housing, we wouldn't have a roof over our head, and if we did, it would be infested with criminals and cockroaches. I don't know how many times humanity has to go through this false Marxist utopia. And I was thinking about this late last night, like 2 in the morning. You ready? An epiphany. Marxism is said to be about materialism, right? The material dialectic. That Marx kind of adjusted Hegelism, but it's about materialism. And you hear the Marxists screaming about it all the time. And yet, in my view, it's not even about materialism if you...
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7: From ABC News, I'm Dave Packer. Acting Attorney General Todd Blanche got a grilling on Capitol Hill today and confirmed the Trump administration has decided to back down from establishing its controversial anti-weaponization fund.
8: The reasons for the fund is something that President Trump talked about for a long time, which is the fact that there were a lot of people in this country who had their government weaponized against them. The reasons for the fund, I think, remain as important as they were before, but we are not moving forward with the fund.
7: The nearly $1.8 billion fund would have used taxpayer money to compensate the president's allies. Also on the Hill, Secretary of State Marco Rubio testifying for the first time since the start of the Iran war. As for ending it,
9: we are in talks. And I say talks because talks with Iran are not like talks with Switzerland. Okay? They're very different. They require the use of intermediaries, unfortunately. But there is the prospect before us, which could happen today, it could happen tomorrow, it could happen next week.
7: The Kuwait Army says that its air defenses are currently confronting hostile missile and drone attacks. They didn't say where the attacks originated. Six states holding primary elections today, including California, where voters are casting ballots in the race for governor and L.A. mayor. Voter Robin Clay says she made sure to read up on all the candidates.
10: It's extremely important to vote, especially in the more local elections, because those are the ones that have the most impact on us in our everyday lives.
7: Back overseas, Ukraine says more than a dozen people have died in new attacks by Russia. ABC's Patrick Reval.
11: We saw Russia launch a very large number of ballistic missiles, which are the most difficult thing for Ukraine to shoot down right now. It's only able really to do so with U.S.-made interceptor missiles, and that is why you are seeing President Zelensky issue again this plea for the U.S. to help with that.
7: Rescue workers searching flooded caves in Laos reported hearing a knocking sound from inside. Two people are still trapped inside those caves. This has been nearly 2 weeks now. You're listening to ABC News.
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1: 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Workers at Robbins Lumber Mill in Searsmont are back on the job after a deadly fire and explosion last month. Mill staff say 12 people are still hospitalized, some with serious injuries, including three members of the Robbins family.
2: Alden, Jim Robbins Jr., and Alden's daughter are still in Boston in the wound care unit down there. And that's where our thoughts are with the families that have been affected, especially the first responders and then the Robbins family members.
1: Fundraisers have raised thousands to support the victims, while the company's mill in East Baldwin has stepped up production to help out. A firefighter from Morrill, Andrew Cross, died while responding to the fire. Graham Plattner was in D.C. today on the heels of new reporting claiming he was messaging other women in the early days of his marriage. Some party leaders say they're still backing Plattner in his race to unseat Senator Susan Collins. Senate Minority Leader Chuck Schumer:
3: I met with Graham Plattner today. We're going to beat Susan Collins and take back the Senate. We're going to beat Susan Collins and take back the Senate. I endorsed Graham Plattner.
1: The latest controversy follows a series of scandals plaguing Plattner's campaign, including a tattoo of a Nazi symbol, which he later had covered up. The Jane Doe, who was found dead at East End Beach in Portland in 2015, has finally been identified. After working with South Korean authorities, Portland police and the Maine medical examiner last month determined the body belonged to 66-year-old Byung-Ran Kim, whose last known address was in New York. Police said her family in South Korea has been notified. Authorities have not released a possible cause or manner of death. And a new study finds that nearly half of all Mainers can't afford to make ends meet. A study from the Brookings Institute says 54% of Mainers are meeting their basic needs, close to the national average of 55%. Garrett Martin with the Maine Center for Economic Policy says gas prices and tariffs have played a role in the affordability crisis.
4: You're talking about Maine households having to absorb an additional $2,000 a year in costs. And that's before you start to consider what else is happening in the economy.
1: And according to CBS 13, data from the report show Cumberland, York, and Oxford counties are where Mainers are struggling the most. And now your latest forecast from AccuWeather's Andy Robb.
5: Mainly clear for the rest of your Tuesday. Tonight's low 48, sunshine around 4, Wednesday high 75. Wednesday night clear, low 51. Sunny on Thursday, high 79. Friday, sunshine and clouds, a high 84. And on Saturday, clouds and sun, a possible afternoon thunderstorm, high 75.
1: The next high tide at Portland Harbor is 126 tonight. I'm Frankie Azzarotta, News Radio WGAN.
6: He's here. He's here. 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
7: Hello, America. 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Our number, 877-381-3811, 877-381-3811. Let me touch on what I left off with before the top of the hour. What I said was, this whole doctrine of Marxism is so thoroughly defective. And I've written about it. Thousands of people have written about it. But I got to thinking, what's the greatest defect? The socialist part of it? The redistribution of wealth? The oppressed versus the oppressor? That's all problematic, don't get me wrong. No. It's complete misstatement and misapplication of human nature. That is, I actually believe, as I thought about it overnight, that Marx and Engels were pulling wool over our eyes. Not a conspiracy, I think this is what their intention was. to use materialism, a.k.a. economics and finance, as camouflage for rejiggering human nature. That is, it's an actually not so much about economics, although obviously it affects economics, but economics are used not to advance equality, not to advance fairness and affordability and the other slogans they spit out, but to advance totalitarianism. It's a philosophy not of economics, not based on economics. It's a philosophy of totalitarianism that for some is more appealing than fascism, because it's built around these sort of fluff concepts of compassion, of justice, economic justice, racial justice, whatever, when it has no intention of advancing justice of any kind. It's an excuse for totalitarianism. Just like Islam is an excuse for totalitarianism. I really believe this when it comes to Marxism now. I think when I next write, I'll definitely explore this even further, let my noggin keep hammering away at this. And as I look back on the 10 or 11 books I've written, it's 11 actually, but Rescuing Sprite is a different milieu altogether, I'm just saying. I realize I did touch on this in American Marxism, but I feel like I need to expand on it. Marxism is about controlling the individual, about controlling the thought processes, about creating a society of robots. Islam's the same way, by the way. They have a lot in common, and then they have certain fundamentals clearly not in common. It's an utterly defective ideology. It can never work. And this is where it comes in, the human factor. Because it's not a misunderstanding of human nature, as people say, some have said. It is the intentional destruction of human nature to rejigger or recreate it by certain so-called masterminds here on Earth. It can't work because human nature is what human nature is. God creates human nature, not man. Does any of this make sense to you, Rich? You like it. So when Mondami talks about taxing the billionaires, and Ken Griffin says, I'm going to leave, and Goldman Sachs says, we're going to get out, we're going to get... He doesn't care. That's what he wants. He's not... It's not really... The end game is not redistribution of wealth. That's part of the propaganda. That's part of the means. That's the process. The end game is to have a city of the kind of people you want to control the city, to literally pick the kinds of groups and ideological pursuits that these people are pursuing, and to replace the people who are here in New York City now with the kind of people that you can control and who will, in return, do as you tell them to do. The Jews are being pushed out of New York City, being replaced with Islamists. The successful people are being pushed out of New York City, being replaced with illegal aliens. So what if it looks like some Middle East city? So what if it looks like some poor third world city? He's not interested in building a city. He's not interested in building skyscrapers. He's not interested in getting the filth off the streets or the crime off the streets. He's interested in recreating the city. So those things that matter to you in New York City or wherever it is, Dearborn, Michigan, cities in New Jersey, just pick it. It doesn't matter. You want to create like-minded or people whose minds you can form and frame to live in these societies. And they start out as segregated, almost fortresses. That's why you see these heavily, densely populated Islamic areas, intentionally so, placed strategically in different parts of different states in the country to have maximum impact. That's why you see money pouring in from overseas, from monarchies, from dictatorships, from communist regimes, intended to influence the outcome. They want to change Americans. And that means, in many cases, replacing them with outsiders. See, many of us are too damn stubborn. We love our country. We think for ourselves, relatively intelligent. We don't want to be replaced. We're not interested in all this crap about Marxism and Islamism and all that. We don't want it. We're not interested in it. We're the target. Move us out of the way. Resettle us. Have us depopulate New York City. Have us depopulate Los Angeles. Have us depopulate Detroit. Depopulate Dallas. Depopulate Philly. Depopulate these areas. Force us to move out. We'll move to red states. That won't last forever. Red states won't be free forever if they take over the federal government and impose their will on us nationally in the Supremacy Clause and they turn the Constitution against us. That's the plan. That's the plan. That's how they overcome our brilliant system. So the goal here, the Marxists with the Bernie Sanders and his ilk, with the Graham Platner and his ilk and their likes, is to control the population, is to control the people by changing the people, by changing human nature. Talk about equality. Talk about fairness. Turn one against the other. People who resist these movements, the successful, the wealthy, middle class, hardworking people, whatever they are, trash them. Islamophobic. They're racist. White supremacists, if they're white. If they're black, they're still on the plantation. And on and on and on. Whatever it takes, whatever phrase you have to use. Drag them down or push them out. And that's how they're going to conquer New York City. That's how they're going to conquer Los Angeles. Take over the big metropolitan areas, and in many cases, you control the states. Like a military operation without weapons. Insist that illegal aliens stay. They're viewed as part of the means by which this is accomplished. Open borders, no deportations. Open borders, no detention centers. I hope this makes sense, because I think it's very important as I've been thinking this through. We'll be right back.
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0: Mark Wayne Mullen at a Senate hearing today. Again, this guy Chris Murphy pops up like a bad rash. Cut 16, go.
1: You know, I do have an opening statement here, but wow. Senator Murphy, the outlandish claims you made there is just flat wrong. You start saying we're breaking the law, and you really start looking at it, and we're enforcing the laws that Congress did pass. That's reckless. When you start saying it's unconstitutional, what's unconstitutional that we're doing? We swore to uphold the Constitution just like you swore to uphold the Constitution. For you to throw my 275,000 employees underneath DHS and with a broad stroke like that is reckless and irresponsible on your part. We're doing the job that Congress gave us the authority to do. And our men and women out there every single day is enforcing laws. If you don't like the laws, you can change them. We're not picking and choosing which laws we enforce. We're simply enforcing the law. Period. Full stop. When you throw out reckless terms and you start referring to our agents as being dangerous, unconstitutional, and lawless, that's why our agents' death threats are up by 8,000%. I know that's not what you want, but your political theater, that's what it causes. When you start looking at assaults on our officers, they're up by 1,300%. Senator Murphy, is that what you want? I don't think it is. I really don't. But I understand the political theater. I understand wanting to get sound bites. And that was obvious because the whole time he was giving your testimony, he wasn't looking at me. He was looking at a camera. I get that. I get it. If you have bigger political ambitions, fine. Just say it. But don't do it at the expense of my officers. We want to really talk about funding. You haven't funded my officers. CBP and ICE has been willing to do the job for free. Why? Because of a reckless administration. Prior to President Trump coming in and saving America, you had a reckless administration that was destroying America by letting millions of illegals into our country. We're a nation of laws, and we're going to enforce those laws. What separates us from other countries is because people respect the rule of law.
0: That was beautiful. Absolutely beautiful. In plain English, from his heart. I think very effective for anybody but a Democrat, but very effective. Cut 17, go.
2: What happened in Delaney Hall?
1: Well, a lot of claims were made, and they just absolutely weren't true. The first one came out and said it was overcrowded. We have today, I believe, under 700 detainees there. It's licensed for just over 1,000 beds. We have twice the square footage at Delaney Hall than the state penitentiary does in New Jersey. They said that the medical condition was horrible. We had twice as much medical staff per person than the state penitentiary does in New Jersey.
2: What happened with the protesters?
1: Well, the protesters is interesting. The governor and the state officials were going out and saying that they were peaceful protesters and ICE was agitating them. That all changed when the governor finally allowed the state police to do their job. And by the way, they're professionals, and the locals there were absolutely professionals. When they came in, they quickly realized these aren't peaceful protesters. These are rioters.
0: And the Democrats have defended them. It's the Democrat Party militia. I don't want to hear about January 6th again. These guys and the Democrats and their radical left-wing kook, Marxists and Islamists, we're seeing January 6th all the time. We're seeing Kristallnacht all the time. They are violent. They are vicious. They are brutal. They're even attacking horses and so forth and so on. Let's stop playing games around here. Okay? We'll call them as we see them. We're going to tell the truth. Go ahead. Next one, please.
3: The individuals that came in from Portland, not from New Jersey, came from Portland to lead. We've seen that they've been well supplied. We've seen Antifa flags being flown. And once the state police came out, and which, by the way, awesome group of guys, they understand crowd control very well, and they started pushing the individuals back after they warned them, started making arrests. You saw that the situation quickly got under control. And for us, when we first started calling, they were simply saying they didn't have the resources. And it's interesting to me that they finally found the resources and started clearing their streets. We can control our building. We can provide security for our own building. But if the city and state streets, that is their job to do.
0: Mm-hmm. Did I not take a break, Mr. Producer? Are we okay? Okay, we're okay. I think Mark Wayne Mullen gave fantastic testimony today. I don't know him. I've never spoken to the man. Maybe that should change. I just assume he's very busy. But here's Tom Steyer, a billionaire in California. He's made a fortune. And he's one of these radical left-wing billionaires who wants power. He's got all the money he wants. Now he wants power. So he throws in with the radical left, like a Soros or like that jackass in China. Now he wants to be governor, and you're voting in California. By God, you got Steve Hilton there trying to help save your state. Cut 19, go.
4: Well, I think there are two things going on there, Ben. One is that, yes, people are very scared about ICE specifically, and I have an incredibly strong anti-ICE program. I've said I think they're a criminal organization. And we have
0: See that? You have a man running for public office that says he believes ICE is a criminal organization. He is evil. He is diabolical. He is power hungry. Anything for power. A billionaire. I guarantee you he has all kinds of security. I guarantee you he would never hire somebody who's come here, who's a danger to the community. ICE is a criminal organization. I want you folks to understand, 50% of ICE is made up of minorities. These are men and women who are not paid a lot of money to put their lives on the line and deal with this and to be called the names that they are called. This guy, Steyer, Tom Steyer, is a disgusting reprobate. And they think that doing this will get them votes in the Democrat primaries, and I think it will. But a criminal organization? Really, folks? 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
7: News, I'm Dave Packer. An unknown number of hostages are being held this hour as police respond to a bank robbery and bomb threat in Bakersfield, California. ABC's Melissa Adon is in Los Angeles.
8: Police say there is a male suspect that's inside that bank. He's making bomb threats, but police say they do not know just how many people are involved and inside that bank right now who are trapped. Well, City Hall Police Headquarters are on lockdown there as police negotiate with that suspect right now.
7: Acting Attorney General Todd Blanche got a grilling on Capitol Hill today and confirmed,
9: "We're not moving forward with the fund."
7: That's a controversial anti-weaponization fund that would have used nearly $1.8 billion in taxpayer money to compensate the president's allies. President Trump posting that talks with Iran continued today, but that, quote, one never knows where those talks will go. Six states holding primary elections today, including California. Voters casting ballots in the race for governor and L.A. mayor. This is ABC News.
10: 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A Limington man is facing charges after police say he led them on a chase in a stolen pickup truck. State police say troopers tried to stop the pickup for poor operation on Route 25 in Limington Sunday when the driver continued onwards towards Standish. The chase ended in Hiram, where spike mats were used to stop the vehicle. The driver, 33-year-old Sean Webster, was arrested and faces several charges, including theft, driving to endanger, and OUI. A former deputy from Somerset County pleaded guilty to domestic violence assault. According to the Bangor Daily News, 41-year-old Giovanni Sinclair entered a plea Friday in connection with an incident in April of 2023. Sinclair was accused of using pepper spray on a woman he had dated and has two children with, as well as attempting to use handcuffs on her. Sinclair's case will be dismissed if he participates in a domestic violence intervention program, has no contact with the woman, and refrains from all criminal conduct. And the Portland City Council has approved a $364 million budget that will go into effect in July.
11: The budget includes an increase in the hourly fee for metered parking, along with the addition of Sunday metered parking. The Press Herald reports it also includes a last-minute addition of $500,000 in funding for the city's family shelter and a small reduction in police funding for Axon software. Homeowners in Portland will see an average property tax increase of more than $300 in that budget. Jason Taylor, News Radio, WGAN.
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12: Mainly clear for tonight, low 48, sunshine. On Wednesday, the high 75. Tomorrow night, clear, low 51. Thursday, sunny and nice with a high 79.
10: The next high tide at Portland Harbor is 126 tomorrow morning. 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
1: While much of the world stays silent, Pastor John Hagee has been a steadfast voice for Israel for decades. And by the way, I want to salute Christians United for Israel, that is part of Hagee Ministries. They are really on the internet doing a heck of a job pushing the scripture, pushing the defense of the state of Israel as a condition to the survivability of the Jewish faith and the Christian faith in the Holy Land. This man is remarkable. His courage, his brilliance, his compassion. I encourage you, when you're on the internet and you see one of the links or you see one of the graphics with Pastor John Hagee, I encourage you, click it, watch it, listen to it, share it. In his important new book, God's Prophetic Clock, God's Prophetic Clock, he lays out the clear biblical timeline we're watching unfold right in front of us. This book tells you how Israel was reborn in a single day in 1948, just as the prophets said. Jerusalem reunited under Jewish control in 1967. Nations of the earth turning against the Jewish people. These are not random events. As Pastor Hagee preaches, they are the signs from Scripture that we are approaching a critical hour. The clock is ticking. 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Our children and grandchildren are counting on us to understand what's really happening. This great brand new book, God's Prophetic Clock, God's Prophetic Clock by John Hagee from Hagee Ministries. 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I want to encourage you strongly, get your copy right now of God's Prophetic Clock today at jhm.org, johnhageeministries.org/Levin. 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I'm the biggest fan of the pastor, his family, his ministry, what he does. It's just incredible. Absolutely incredible. I want you to hear this, John, Tom Steyer again. I want you to hear what it takes, apparently, to be a leading Democrat in this country. Governor, Senate, House, presidential candidate. I mean, ladies and gentlemen, I'm old enough to remember, many of you are. 40, 50 years ago, even as a kid, the Democrat Party would never trash our law enforcement, trash our immigration system. They would never open the borders to illegal immigrants from all over the world. They never did. You had senators on the floor, Harry Reid, 1994. Governor Lamb of Colorado, I think it was like 2004. One after another, preaching against illegal immigration and so forth and so on. Now this Marxist revolution, joined by the Islamist revolution due to open borders, has exploded into our society as it's exploded into Europe. Let's listen to this guy, Tom Steyer. Tom Steyer is evil. He's diabolical. He's one of the billionaires Bernie Sanders does not condemn. Cut 19, go.
2: Well, I think there are two things going on there, Ben. One is that, yes, people are very scared about ICE specifically.
1: And people are not very scared about ICE at all. Are you scared about ICE, Mr. Producer? How about you in this audience? Law-abiding American citizens, are you scared about ICE? Not in the least. How many of you support ICE? We all do. When he says people are scared of ICE, he means illegal immigrants are scared of ICE. Because they don't want to get caught and they don't want to be deported. That's federal law, America. These cities are violating federal law. These states are violating federal law. These public officials are violating federal law just as they did during the Confederacy. They are nullifying legitimate immigration laws that have been in place for half a century under bipartisan Congresses and presidents of both parties. Go ahead.
2: Anti-ICE program. I've said I think they're a criminal organization.
1: Unbelievable.
2: And we have a very strong platform in terms of prosecuting them for racial profiling and violence, investigating the detention centers.
1: Whoa. When's the last time a state prosecuted a federal official, federal law enforcement? Never. This guy's a scumbag. So they think states have the right to prosecute federal law enforcement officials. Can you imagine what would be going on in our cities and states if that were the case with these Soros prosecutors? Of course they don't have that authority. They've never had that authority. This is what I mean, the Confederacy. It's the same logic as the Confederacy. We can nullify laws we disagree with. They're claiming sanctuary status, as I've said here before. What is that? They're claiming that they are a breakaway state or a breakaway city for the purposes of certain laws they don't agree with. That is what caused the Civil War. And then they're going to tell you that they stand for the Constitution, that they fear Donald Trump is destroying the Constitution, that they fear MAGA is destroying the Constitution. Go ahead.
2: Oh, you don't have to trust me.
1: I don't trust you, you SOB. I despise you. Go ahead.
2: Online to say that my program is unfair to ICE agents. And I took that as a huge compliment.
1: You are disgusting. You are a lowlife. You are a sewer dweller with the other rats. ICE is uncomfortable, and I take that as a compliment. If you're law enforcement in California, I take this seriously. You have an election today, and I would not defend this man. I'd tell him, you go hire your own private security. Go ahead. You don't get to do this to us. You don't get to call us this. And let me tell you something. He's gaslighting violence in the streets. He's gaslighting Antifa. He's gaslighting these funded, coordinated networks of thugs who are attacking our police. That's what he's doing. Cut 20, more of this disgusting buffoon. Go.
2: California is unaffordable for most Californians.
1: And why is that? You've had one party control. You got the highest taxes on income in the country, the highest taxes on gasoline that affects everybody in the country. You have among the highest sales taxes generally in the country. It's impossible to build a home there, even in burned out Palisades. It's impossible to afford a home there because of all the phony environmental regulations and land use regulations. What was once the golden state, the state where you would go for opportunity, the state where you would go to start a business and raise a family. American citizens can't escape that state fast enough. It's depopulating. It's depopulating like Eastern Europe. When the communists controlled Eastern Europe, people were escaping. They were doing everything they could to get out. The most beautiful state, the state with the most resources, is being destroyed by the Democrat Party and the radical kooks who run it. Go ahead.
2: Really stressed. And so even though the state, the richest people in this state are killing it, the truth is the majority.
1: He is one of the richest people in the state. He's a multi-billionaire. What a hypocritical piece of crap. They're not killing anything. Illegal aliens? The government? Go ahead.
2: Californians can't make ends meet. And so the idea that we're not going to do anything about that, that we're not going to structure changing, I'm saying corporate special interests are driving up the costs for Californians.
1: No, they're not. And I'm not a special pleader for corporatists. No, they're not driving up the costs in California. You have the highest minimum wage in the country, the most restrictive zoning laws in the country. You can't even get water to your fire hydrants to protect your neighborhoods. You have some of the most restrictive rules on police enforcing the law. Your cities are filled with homeless people defecating in the streets, using needles and drugs in the streets. You've turned California, that was under Reagan and Duke Majin and Pete Wilson, a truly beautiful, great state, into one garbage dump after another. People escape, you know, to the outer burbs and the rural areas or near the oceans or wherever they can go. They're not moving into the cities. Go ahead.
2: Record profits, and I'm saying
1: shut up, a-hole. I'm sick of you. Really sick of you, you puke. I'll be right back.
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Sirens and reports of multiple explosions are emerging from Bahrain, according to local accounts. The developments come hours after Iran claimed it launched, quote, precise and intensive missile strikes, unquote, against American bases in Kuwait. The IRGC says recent U.S. strikes targeting Kusham Island and has warned that any further American action will be met with a, quote, seismic, crushing, and decisive response, unquote. Initial reports are now emerging of ballistic missile launches towards Saudi Arabia. Why it matters? Bahrain hosts the U.S. Navy's fifth fleet. While any expansion of attacks to Saudi Arabia would mark a major escalation across the Gulf, a rapidly developing situation across the region tonight. Keep it up. Keep up that breaking news. Have you had enough, America? I've been right about this from day one. Not because I'm so brilliant. Not because I'm Nostradamus. Because it's called using your head. This is the enemy. They're going to always be the enemy. And if they survive, they'll continue to be the enemy. Does this sound like a regime that thinks it's defeated? Does this seem like a regime that's desperate? It's cockier than ever. Unfortunately, it's reading our actions, or the lack thereof, as weakness. I don't think we can keep our finger up the trigger much longer. This ceasefire that's had more fire than cease has gone on almost 2 months when it was supposed to last 2 weeks. We're going to pull Israel back so they can't destroy Hezbollah? What will our next reaction be?

0: They need to have their asses kicked a lot harder. The IRGC needs to be pounded and pounded and pounded again. The people of Iran need to be armed. The enemy has told us tonight, by its actions, it will never honor a deal. We have a third of our Navy right there. We took out their leaders. We're not going to be able to do that again. We're going to have problems with China and Taiwan. We're going to have problems still with Russia and Ukraine. We're going to have problems in our own hemisphere. We can't park one-third of the Navy there forever. With bombers and Air Force. Nor should we have to. You recall, I opposed the ceasefire to begin with. I never understood. Not just tapping the brakes, but hitting the brakes. Well, here we are. Now what are we going to do? Now Saudi Arabia, what's Saudi Arabia going to do? Are they going to say, stop the Israelis? We got to protect our oil fields? Now that they're subjected to attacks again? What are they going to say? Now they're going to say, no, let's get Iran. Well, guess what? Saudi Arabia doesn't control us. It's not a matter of Israel controlling us. They have too damn much to say. So does Qatar. So does Turkey. The only country that fought side by side with us. The only country that has had troops in Lebanon, in Gaza. The only country that has suffered the kinds of attacks in a war is Israel. And I'm supposed to hate Israel and hate Netanyahu when they're our greatest ally in the region. Enough is enough, America. We're American. We're not the damn French, for God's sakes. We'll discuss this more in the Power Hour, the third hour. 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
6: From ABC News, I'm Dave Packer. In Bakersfield, California, at this hour, a man is inside of a Chase Bank claiming to have a bomb and holding people inside. Authorities have negotiated the release of one of the hostages.
7: Police have areas of downtown Bakersfield shut down. They're trying to negotiate and end the standoff. They say a man is in a room with at least one, what police are calling a community member, maybe more than one person. The suspect is claiming to have a bomb outside of the Chase Bank. There is a command post set up. The FBI and ATF are helping on scene. Police say it's unclear if the man actually does have a bomb, but everybody is safe inside right now and negotiations are ongoing. Alex Stone, ABC News.
6: Six states holding primaries today. Polls just closed in New Jersey. Voters in California casting ballots in the race for governor and L.A. mayor. Mariah Fealty in Southern California with what she looks for in a candidate.
8: Our publicly elected officials work for us, and so they need to know that if they do not follow through, my vote goes away.
6: President Trump's acting AG says the administration's not moving forward with a weaponization fund that is held up in the courts. ABC's Rachel Scott's on Capitol Hill.
9: Acting Attorney General Todd Blanche arriving on Capitol Hill.
10: Is it dropped?
9: Announcing the administration is scrapping the president's $1.8 billion so-called weaponization fund.
11: We are not moving forward with the fund.
12: Not moving forward ever.
11: Correct.
9: Blanche says getting rid of the fund would not impact another part of the administration's settlement with the IRS. Barring tax audits on President Trump and his family. Democrats labeling it blanket immunity.
6: U.S. Central Command confirming this hour that the U.S., Kuwait, and Bahrain brought down Iranian ballistic missiles and drones and that the U.S. conducted airstrikes on Keshem Island in response to attempted attacks by Iran across the Middle East. A 53-year-old man who confessed to killing his girlfriend's infant daughter and throwing her body into a pond three decades ago was executed in Florida this evening. You're listening to ABC News.
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